0: scripted, also unscripted real estate talk. You can follow us on YouTube. Please follow us on YouTube. We've got all of our full podcasts to go out. We have all of our Selling 215 Made in Philly shows out there with my son Corey, touring the city and the burbs, talking about great neighborhoods, what's changing, what's going on, why you should live there. And the best part about it is the businesses that are there that make the community what they are. So please follow us and go from there. You can always call me 267-214-7728. All right, I got my man, Steve Backhour, on with me today. He is a short-time person in real estate, but a legend in what he does. So I call him my Lux for my luxury. I call him my loyalty guy because he does all referrals pretty much from all the people he works with. Laughs because he's constantly smiling. One of the happiest-go-lucky guys that bounces around all the time. Nothing stresses him out. Okay, it sometimes does, but been involved in that. And referrals. He's all part of that. He's you know, Philly to the burbs. That's how he lights it up. But hey, he's always smiling. Hey, welcome, Steve. Let's have some fun today.
1: Thanks for having me here. Really excited. This is my first radio show in a little while, and excited to be here with you on Unscripted. I'm ready for whatever you got.
0: Oh, you are definitely unscripted. And by the way, here, keep the mic close. We'll go from there. We had, who was it? Loretta Stark from Joe Bograd's team on air. She only got beeped once, so you're not going to get beeped at all. We were worried about she was going to get beeped a bunch of times when we were going. But, hey, so you've been selling. First of all, how does anybody get to you? What's the best way? What's your Instagram?
1: So it's Philly to Main Line, and the reason why I kind of came up to that name is when I was growing up, I lived basically in every single pocket of the Main Line. So now I live in Philadelphia, but originally I was in Villanova, Bala-Cynwyd, Narberth, et cetera, et cetera. So that's kind of where the name came from.
0: And by you knowing everybody and a lot of people in the city, you've definitely had a chance to know the city and show homes. But what do you love about Philly? I always say we got the grit, we got the passion, we got the brotherly love, except for sports games. You know, that's going to get a little ugly. You know, we don't have the Eagles playing. Can you imagine having the Eagles, the Sixers, the Flyers, and the Phillies playing all at one time right now? It'd be crazy in this city.
1: We were pretty close the other day. We just missed the Eagles.
0: There we go.
1: So, but we do have Eagles draft talk. So we've pretty much got all four teams going in at the same time.
0: There you go. So what do you love about Philly? Why should people live in Philly? What have you experienced other than you were born here and it's in your blood?
1: One of the great things about Philadelphia is that it's affordable. It's in between D.C. and New York. And if you look at the property rates of what you can get in either of those cities, it's a fraction of what you're able to get in Philadelphia.
0: Especially on taxes and stuff like that. I mean, some of the taxes in these cities are crazy. The city's going through this huge burst right now. We have the 250th birthday. So matter of fact, whether you all believe it or not, you're part of Philly. All of you came from Philly at some part. The 13 colonies, you all started with the Declaration of Independence. And everything started here. So we got the big 250th birthday. You live downtown. You served them, and you also crash a lot out in the burbs. But what are you seeing? There's a lot of excitement with work going on down there.
1: Yeah, Philadelphia, we're seeing a renaissance. It's really exciting, especially the 250th anniversary of our city. I think that they're shutting down the Ben Franklin Bridge for a celebration. So it's going to be one big party throughout July.
0: I'm excited. I mean, you got a lot of traffic going on. It's like, Jesus, where's all this traffic? You got traffic at 30th Street Station. You got traffic down JFK. But all of a sudden, like in 3 months from now, it's going to be, oof, done. And here we go. All right. I know you love hanging out in that the Rittenhouse area. I know you get hang out with Corey a bunch down at Rouge and get to see, you know, all the bartenders who we're friends with. I go on my funnels, change lives, you know, make money and have fun. Let me tell you something. The service staff in this city changes lives for the people to come visit here, because then they want to live here and they want to come back. And that rises our whole city coming up. But what's your favorite cheesesteak?
1: Well, being on this show, I have to say Angelo's.
0: All right, we're not going to hold you that, but go ahead.
1: But I like Angelo's. I like Del Rossi's as well. All right. I think both of those are excellent. And then there's a sleeper out there that Brian Epstein actually introduced me to called Shays.
0: Ah, is that the one with that crazy pepper? Is that the one that Josh likes or those guys like? You got like some, I don't know, it's like the peppers, the Mexican peppers, they get burnt down and they spread.

0: on them?
1: That may be the one. I just think that they have a very high quality meat.
0: There you go. All right. So there you go. There's the tests of Philly. So, all right, we're going to get in a little bit real quick of did you know today for a little bit of fun. And then we're going to jump right into real. Did you know today? And by the way, we could not survive without them. National Nurses Day. If you know a nurse out there, say hello, say thank you, take them a present. Because remember, when we're sick, we never say thank you enough. We always whine to them. It's like your airplane stewardesses and stewards. I always bring them chocolate-covered pretzels to say thank you before we fly, just because I know some people are going to be mean to them and I want to make their day. It's part of the Changing Lives thing, but it's National Nurses Day. You know a nurse?
1: I know a few nurses. Being in the city, I live next to Jefferson, so there's a lot of nurses that live in my building.
0: Libby's friend that I know. She's a nurse. Come on.
1: Oh, Caitlin Gallagher.
0: That's it, Caitlin Gallagher.
1: She's not fully a nurse. I think she's a physician's assistant.
0: All right, well, that's good. You know what I also I despise? Grumpy people. Today is Great American Grump Out. If you see a grumpy person today, go up, give them a hug. Life's too short to be grumpy, man. I can't stand grumpy people. I mean, if anybody ever says to me I'm grumpy, I'm like, oh boy, time to get an adjustment. I'm going over here for 5 minutes. I don't call it being grumpy. I call it being distracted for a minute or two in the middle of a fire hose. You know, you ever get grumpy? I don't think you do. You always smile.
1: I try to smile. I think smiling is infectious.
0: Here we go. All right. Also, we're going to do National Entrepreneurs Day. That's going to be able to ride us right in the real estate here. It's National Entrepreneur Day. Real estate is a business. If you're a real estate agent, you think you have a job, you don't. It's a business because unless you're creating new clients, working with new buyers and sellers naturally and daily, you are going to be out of a job. So it's really created a business. And it's a business to help. Everybody says, why do you like to do this radio show? Well, I like to bring out the ahas. What do sellers need to know? What do buyers need to know? And what's really happening? Because it is a business. Now, you've been doing this a little over 3 to 4 years now. You were in B2B sales of technology before, right?
1: Yep.
0: And you decided to come into the real estate business, use this, I'll call widget, or use this product, which is where people need to live. People need to live somewhere, and they're going to own their home, or they're going to rent from somebody else, or they're going to be in jail or whatever. But we're talking about home ownership here. How did you get into it?
1: Yeah, so I was in tech sales, and I was also at a family business at one point, and I wasn't necessarily satisfied with where I was. So a mentor of mine by the name of Bart Blatstein asked me what I was doing one day.
0: Mm-hmm.
1: And he said, hey,
0: kid.
1: Son, kid, what are you doing at 10 o'clock? Be at my house prompt. From there, literally kidnapped me, took me to Atlantic City, showed me the entire city, and took me through a day in the life. By the end of it, he asked me a very important question. Do you want to do this? I said, yeah, it's exciting. Every single day seems like it's different, where before I felt it was a little bit monotonous.
0: Mm-hmm.
1: And he looked at me in the eye, challenged me, and said, you got 30 days to pass your license. If you don't pass, don't talk to me again.
0: That's a commitment. That's called burning the bridges there. You know, I know some people that have taken a test a lot of time. You did it and you came out. But again, you came from a sales background. How did that help you with buyers and sellers? You didn't know the product a lot, but remember, one of the things that I mentioned is trust. You had trusted relationships with people from other businesses. So how did that transition into the real estate to change the real estate world?
1: So I came from a world of sales methodology that was based on data. And what we would often say is it's not necessarily what we're doing or how we're talking. The data is the one that's speaking for us. And it was our job to kind of help through data identify aha moments. And so that kind of framework, which was called the Challenger methodology, which is employed by, you know, SAP, all these large business organizations, mm-hmm. Mm-hmm. of how to get more times with doctors or how to do this or how to. Basically, people want to learn. They want to hear something that maybe they didn't necessarily know beforehand and that they can then carry through in their lives through their business. So my goal is to lead with insight. And so I've transitioned from that B2B to B2C because I think that insight-led conversations.
0: B2C is what? Business to client.
1: Yeah, business to consumer, okay. Right? Business to client. So now I'm changing that conversation where maybe I'm addressing a boardroom or a number of key stakeholders and now whittling it down to just one or two. For somebody that's buying what's oftentimes their biggest investment in their entire life.
0: So how do you break down that data for that individual? How do you make that buyer, let's say that first-time home buyer, or you do a lot like I do. My ideal client who I work a lot with is the trade-up client. I'm selling their home, then I'm helping them buy. So it's how do you get through that transition with them? They're not going to be homeless. They're not going to freak out. Where am I going to put all my stuff? How does that database stuff work or the data stuff?
1: Yeah, and sometimes it is challenging for a new consumer or even an old consumer, right? Like a lot of people will just be like a bartender and they'll give you what you want. That's not the role that I necessarily look at myself as. More like a personal trainer that's going to help you get to where you need to be. And sometimes it may be a more difficult path, but at the end you're going to feel more rewarded. So that's kind of how I look at my role.
0: That's a great analogy. I like that. I've never had them turn into that. There's going to be pain, but the pain to, you know, that you're going to withstand is going to help you gain in going through the point. Buying and selling a house or buying a house the first time is like going through the high level stresses of death, divorce, dating, diamonds, diapers, all that stuff. And those are real challenging points. So when you're dealing with that buyer, you're going to sit them down. You're going to kind of hear where they're at. You're going to take them through that process. That helps a lot. That's the aha for a lot of buyers. Not waking up at 2 a.m. and saying, oh, we're going to go buy a house and jump out and do it. I've always said, set a plan. Set the goal out. Where are we going to do it? Don't do it on a knee jerk. It's not like going out all of a sudden, I'm going to buy a car, walking into a shop and say, oh, I like the color of this. God bless you if you do that. Not that I haven't done it when I was younger. I don't do it now. I go out and I make sure I'm thinking a little bit. But so what advice do you have for buyers that are buying in this marketplace today that is less inventory? We know that. We are feeling price changes in different marketplaces. Do you have different price changes in the city of Philadelphia, different pockets of the city? What advice do you have for that buyer? What's that moment for them that's going to help them?
1: Yeah, so the first is you want to make sure that you're always keeping a level head because in this market, it's very, very difficult. So that's the first thing. You may not get your first, your second, your third, but you have to stay strong because eventually you'll be able to get that house, but it may not be right away. In fact, I think that missing on a home, that pain allows you to kind of become comfortable enough to experience what this market is. And without feeling that initial pain, it's very difficult to get a home because you have to really want or need a home in this market in order to get one, especially if you're looking in the main line of the suburbs. Now, the city is a whole different animal in itself, but if you're looking for a home in the main line, you have to mentally prepare yourself.
0: Exactly. What is the price point that you're seeing the buyers are having the most challenge? Is it that 1.5 to 2.5? And then once it breaks that 2.5?
1: So,
0: and then above that, over to 5, it's just a different animal. But I'm just curious.
1: So if you're looking for like a home that's $1 million, that home may have actually been $750 previously, right? So then that $1 million home that most people are going for, now they're going for 1.3 up to 1.5. And so now that 1.5, 1.6 home may be going for 2. I'm seeing a little bit of a break where in like the 2.5 to 3 range, people are able to get homes a little bit easier.
0: Mm-hmm.
1: There was one that we just had that went almost $1 million over ask that was in that 2 range. But I'm seeing that less and less often. I'm seeing the hardest.
0: That's an anomaly. That's like that way one out there. That's also like that 2 million selling for a million. It's like being right place, right time. It happened. It had the things for it. But in the normal marketplace.
1: That 1.3 to 1.8 range is very, very competitive. and contingencies make it even hairier.
0: There you go. And then, okay, so let's go to the city. What pockets are you working in and seeing that influx with some buyers having that challenge?
1: So I'm seeing a lot of developers acquiring older properties and renovating them. I'm seeing a lot in the million-dollar area around Rittenhouse that are being built. There are also new construction homes that are, in the $3 to $4 million being built, but I see that a lot less. I'm seeing a lot more competition around just under $1 million, and then that's kind of creating a bit of a bidding war, depending where you are. School districts and catchments matter as well. So I'm seeing greenfield properties go for more than they ever have before because there's a focus on, where is my kid's education going to be? Do I need public? Do I need private? These are all things that kind of are very important.
0: It definitely hits the pocket, especially if you're going to decide whether you're going private school or not. There are a lot of clients of mine that say, look, our kids are going to go to private school regardless of what. I'm not really concerned about it, so I'll pay the less taxes. I'll get more house. They're not worrying about the zip code yet. And some points of the main line, you're going to pay for the zip code because you're getting the school district because it's kind of like going to a private school, but you're paying for it one way or the other. Then you got the other people that are doing a private school and the house, and they really don't care just because of the zip code. In the city, you're seeing a lot of people that'll come out to the private schools and they're paying for the transportation because they've got the I'll call it the amenities of this city to be able to walk around. Going from the Delaware River to the Schuylkill River, what's four miles walking? I mean, you can literally do that fairly in it. Look, if I can do it following Mrs. Lurch and Corey and walking at a fast pace, anybody can do it. But I mean, that's one of the things why people are down there, especially under that million mark. It's not the affordable housing that Cheryl Parker has been talking about, that we need the 300 to 500. I think that's more in the outlining part of the downtown, which is in that Port Richmond above that, that's coming out and they're starting to build, because that's what really needs to be built. That will then change the whole world, because that's the quagmire we're facing, is that 300 to 600 in the city that's in newer shape that buyers want to buy that don't have to do a lot of work in the upcoming years. That also has size and amenities.
1: And just coming back to one thing that you mentioned, that people are more willing for schools to make that trip from the city to the suburbs. It's also putting a premium on parking. So what I'm seeing is in new construction, it's actually very tight, and it's hard for developers to actually have parking on a lot of these properties. So there's a huge premium on parking if you're able to build with parking or make a carve out in the back. However, it's few and far between, and I'm seeing builders try to test higher price points without parking to varying effects.
0: That'll definitely affect them. Let's switch to sellers. You had an interesting. We were having a conversation earlier today in what I call the Steve-isms. I have the Craig-isms, and you had the Steve-isms of some of your one-liners and. This is a real estate one-liner. You were talking about pricing. What was that? Being priced right, price this? Tell me that again.
1: Pricing is super important. In fact, probably more today than ever before. What I found is you cannot price something too low, especially when it comes to this mainline market, but you can price too high. And what you're seeing is certain agents are maybe pricing where they think the valuation should reach to. And those are the ones that are missing out on all of those people that are trying to buy a home. Mm-hmm. So pricing too high or creating what I would call aspirational prices is a huge mistake that I'm seeing today.
0: Why is that?
1: Because basically people operate in price points. And if you're able to get into one band and overlap that band with another, you're going to get multiple groups of people that are buying that are coming to see the house. But let's just say that it's a $2 million home and you're pricing it at 2.2 because you're hoping to get that. You're not going to get those people that are maybe 1.8. But if you price a home, for example, at a 1.8, you may be able to get that aspiration of 2.2 because people are now reaching and they're involved in the process. They're hyper competitive, and it's just the nature of this real estate beast.
0: Yeah. I mean, I'm seeing exactly. I mean, if you're truly a 1.7, you're priced at 1.7, or you're a 2 and you're priced at a 1.7, you're definitely going to tease it up. And that is happening. We're having homes that are, I mean, I'm seeing out in the main line, we've got clients looking. We've out in the other parts of Montgomery County, out in that Rydal Meadowbrook, which is kind of the same flair but a smaller piece. A lot of the Cape Cods and a lot of the ranchers are really driving numbers because they're downsizing from a bigger home and they don't want to leave the neighborhood. And these homes are 2,400 to 2,800 square foot, and they're in the same neighborhoods, and an anomaly where these people are selling a 5,000, 4,000, you know, three-story or two-story home. There's not a lot of the ranchers or capes out in the main line because they've typically been knocked down through the years because of the square footage and building.
1: Yeah, you're seeing the people that are buying those homes are generally knocking them down and using them for land. I just think that in other areas, you may see that more, just not necessarily in the main line.
0: Yeah, I mean, that's driving there. So sellers, if you were to throw a number one idea for two pieces of advice for the seller, what should they do if they're going to the marketplace today? Forget price. You just discuss price. What are the next two pieces you would tell them as their aha moments?
1: You can get a lot more for your home if you prepare for the sale. If you do the right things, if you do the paint ahead of time, things that are turnkey are going for more money than they ever have. People want to come in. They don't want to do any work. That type of product today is going to fetch a much higher reward. Mm-hmm.
0: It's like almost making it new construction to where it's at. You're going to get the money out in especially with paint, especially with flooring, especially with landscaping, especially out in the main line and in different parts of the area with trees. If you got too many trees, get them away from the house because trees are money that people look like. You know, when people do a bathroom, like, oh, my goodness, a bathroom is $40,000, $35,000, $25,000. The money's not the tile. The money's the plumbing behind it. It's the prep work before it. And trees are the same way. It's like taking the trees out. You're like, you don't get anything for the plumbing behind the wall. Mrs. Lurch, Linda says all the time, she goes, man, that bathroom was expensive. I was like, it's not the tile you bought. It's all the plumbing and the prepping and the things that actually take place, the cranes and things like that. What advice do you have for a buyer? We were talking about setting plans. We talked about knowing our process of where we wanted to be. Any advice on making offers other than removing the contingencies, stuff like that? Have you seen anything interesting? We're seeing people let them stay for a month because you can.
1: Yeah, that's a great point. So doing a sale leaseback, mm-hmm. and maybe that leaseback has to be for a dollar, right? Like we're seeing a lot of things. The seller is the one dictating this market in certain pockets. Maybe in other areas, I mean, real estate is very micro. But the seller in our market today is dictating what terms they want. And oftentimes, especially at this time right now, they want their kids to finish the school year.
0: Yeah.
1: Let them.
0: Yeah.
1: Let them.
0: We did a transaction with a buyer coming in from California on a home up in Rydal, and it's going to settle the end of June and letting the owner stay until Memorial Day because they have a kid getting married in July. They want to do some at the house. But the buyer wanted to be able to lock their rate and know they have somewhere to go. And at the same time, the seller wanted to know. And the seller was not – they were pressed on price, got the number they wanted, but at the same time didn't go with a multi-bid of things higher. 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Call me. Whatever it might be. DM us. Follow Steve on Instagram. What is your Instagram?
1: Philly to Main Line.
0: Philly to Main Line. Or tag me. I'll get you to Steve also. So you got location, condition, terms, agent, and then the price. Price is determined by ready, willing, able buyer, seller, and a non-distress, not the crazy deal high to low. Because remember, I'm seeing a lot more appraisal contingencies. Are you? Some.
1: some. I'm seeing some appraisal contingencies because appraisal contingencies are usually baked into a mortgage contingency as well.
0: Agreed.
1: So that's one thing that a lot of people don't necessarily know, that if you do have a mortgage contingency, there is an appraisal contingency. But look, you need to do what you can to be competitive, and it's price and terms. So if you have an appraisal contingency.
0: Yeah, I mean, we have buyers, we're writing contracts that'll say if they are doing inspections, we're going to waive the first $20,000-$25,000 of it, or the first $5,000 of it if it's a smart house. We're going to waive the first, $50,000 of the appraisal if we went over. We'll raise it to their number. It has to appraise for the number they were asking in the above. So, hey, Steve, this is an exciting time. We're coming up on the 250th birthday of the city. I know you and I are going to have some fun sharing the ideas of this city, talking some more. This was fantastic. Insight that why people should move to Philly, less than 30 seconds, go.
1: It's affordability. You can get more here, bang for your buck, than you can in any neighboring area. And it's, a 90-minute train away to go to New York? If you take the Excel, I think it's 60 minutes.
0: There you go. Or some guys take the helicopter, it's 20 minutes. So, hey, I want to thank you for coming on. I love spending time with you. This is fantastic. You share great ideas. Hey, everybody, go out and change a life this week. You never know whose life you're going to change. It might be yours. Craig Lurch, eXp Realty. We're here to help you with.
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5: Good morning, America. How are you? It may not be morning when you're listening, and you may not be in America, but wherever you are, I'm wishing you morning, because morning is a time for a new day, opportunity, perhaps some sunshine. A lot of good things happen in the morning. So a good morning, even if it's not morning to you. I'm excited about today's show. We have our guest today is Nick. You'll meet him in a minute. And Matt Wampler is back, founder and CEO of ClearCogs, who was on one of our previous shows, and he's going to co-host with us today. Good morning, Matt.
6: It's the beginning of my hostile takeover of the Founders Forum.
5: Here we go. He's an aggressive entrepreneur. And we have Nick Martin with us. I'll formally introduce Nick in a minute. But in the meantime, I want to talk to you guys, because I know you both like the subject about AI. It's on everyone's tongues these days. It's changing every day. So, and on your show, Matt, you got to talk about a little bit what you're seeing. Let's start with Nick this time. I usually start with the co-host, but let's start with Nick because you have a little different view of AI and where it's going. So what are your thoughts?
7: Yeah. Well, thanks for having me, Mark. Matt, good to see you. For me, as a entrepreneur, somebody who I think I consider myself tech savvy, it feels like it's the first time in my life where I'm starting to feel behind on a subject because AI is moving so quickly. And so I started talking to one of my business advisors, some of my friends that are more in the AI space, of like, how do I just stay up to date on this? And I started listening to a lot of podcasts because that's how I get information on business ideas and on AI. And some really interesting stuff's coming out right now in terms of, I'm sure people, if they follow the space, have heard of like agentic AI and having agents to do things. And those are mostly limited to different applications. So you're talking to Salesforce, you're talking to whatever platform. but there hasn't been anything yet that talks to all of them and really acts as that assistant to you, like at on the, you know, you log into your computer and you say, I have a business meeting here and I need to book travel, look at my customer list and see how much money I have in the bank all in one thing. That's called Model Context Protocol or MCP. And they're starting to get into the space. Anthropic with Claude is starting to, is the pioneer behind this. And it, we're starting to get into some really interesting territory. So,
6: do you think that's the future? Do you think it's going to be a one model that you deal with that outsources everything? Or do you think we're going to have different agents that I'm going to interface with based on what I want?
7: I think what, where it seems to be going is you'll still have those agents that represent the individual apps, but then say, you know, Carbon Reform or your company ClearCogs would have its own customized agent that would talk to all those other agents. That's where I see it going, where there's still, it's agents talking to agents, not one agent to rule them all necessarily.
5: You know, I my context on history is a little different than your guys of technology, because I'm old enough to have been at the 1964 World's Fair. And I remember the biggest thing that made an impression upon me was, I think it was GE had, or AT&T or somebody had picture phones. You know, we were going to have phones with, that you could talk to people, and they had it on the Jetsons. And all those years of mobile phones, I kept saying, where's the picture phone? Whatever happened. Then all of a sudden, we bypassed that. We got these little devices that are everything, you know, that you can watch movies on, that you can talk to people, you can see each other. And I think of this, so my frame of reference is the Jetsons and Rosie the Robot, right? So to me, what you're talking about with agents is they're really like virtual robots in a sense, or what we thought the robots were going to be. Like, I don't really think we're going to have a robot that walks around serving you food in the house and, you know, put, you know, doing all that.
6: It's in the works.
5: But I'm sure that is too. I'm sure in restaurants they'll be using them. But I think it's more so that it's like a robotic kind of agent is going to be handling your whole life for you in the way that you're talking about it, Nick.
7: Yeah, it's exactly right. Yeah. I mean, we thought initially it was going to be a lot of these blue-collar jobs that we're getting rid of, but now it's white-collar computer scientists that are being replaced. And now everybody's called a prompt engineer, which basically means I'm really good at talking to AI, and that's now who's paying, you know, getting the jobs at Google and whatnot.
5: Yeah, it's funny because that's what they're saying in manufacturing a few years ago. They said, your job's not going to be replaced by technology if you know technology, but you know, meaning that if you can talk to AI and you know how to conduct the technology, then you'll have a job. Otherwise, you probably won't.
6: Yeah, AI is not going to take your job. Somebody using AI is going to take your job.
5: Exactly. Right. Yes, another way to say it. Well, good conversation there, fellas. So, so Nick Martin, let me introduce him, is co-founder and COO of Carbon Reform, a climate tech startup which is transforming commercial buildings into high-performance spaces through improved indoor air quality, energy efficiency, and carbon removal. Their modular retrofit technology offers a profitable, sustainable, and scalable solution to the climate crisis, reducing emissions while cutting HVAC energy use. Nick brings a background in chemical engineering, went to my alma mater, by the way, the University of Delaware, which is a big school for that, for chemical engineering. And also he has public sector innovation in his background to his work building a healthier and low carbon future. So again, welcome, Nick. And I just want to say that we talked about this offline and we'll get to it later, but we talk about the scalable solution to the climate crisis, but that's not why everyone comes to you. And we talked about the motivation. We'll get to that a little bit later, but it definitely is a byproduct or a primary product of what it is you do, which I congratulate you on, because I think that's really important, that a lot more importance than a lot of people put on it, I think. So, Nick, where I'd like to start is because everybody has a reason why they became an entrepreneur, and you have a personal story that was not, you know, not pleasant that pushed you in that direction. So if you're open to it, let's talk about that a little bit.
7: Of course. And I, you know, we were talking about this beforehand. I do think I always had the bug looking at, you know, decisions I made growing up. I didn't tell you this story, Mark, before, but I think it's always a fun and cute way to start is I used to not eat my Halloween candy and upsell it on the bus for the weeks after to kids. And like, you know, I'd find new business models for the lemonade stand as opposed to like, why would I just sell pure lemonade? So My dad was also, he owned a chimney sweep company growing up. So I was exposed to that, you know, him working late, talking to customers. So I always had the bug. I would say really what lit the fire under me to really jump in head on at an earlier age is the unexpected passing of both of my parents about 15 months apart. And this was in 2017 to 2018. And I'm the oldest child. It was unexpected. So as you can imagine, there was a lot of stuff that I had to like jump in, stop life, clean up, understand how things worked that I knew nothing about estate law or about, you know, 401ks and finance and what have you. And I think it taught me a couple of things that really helped me personally and just professionally in this entrepreneurial endeavors is one, I can learn anything if I just put my mind to it. So it helps me when I go into, for example, I'm in HVAC, know nothing about the space, but I didn't know anything about some of those things like estate law when my parents passed. And, you know, I just trust my gut that I'll be able to understand it enough and just like dive right in.
5: You did have to learn a lot quickly. So when you know you have to, and then you look back, you say, well, that wasn't so hard. I could do that again, you know?
7: Yeah. Yeah. Cause some of that stuff, it's a grim way to look at it, but the world does not stop when it seems to stop for you. So a lot of things can happen. And if you don't have the right understanding or support systems in those times of crisis, like you know, really bad implications that can affect you just personally and your family down the line. And so that was a life lesson. And then the other part is life is short. It's unexpected. You don't know what's going to happen next. And when I see that from a business standpoint, when I talk to founders, you know, there's never a right time to start a company. So why not start it today? And that's really what pushed me into it.
5: Matt wants to ask you something quickly.
6: Yeah, Nick, I'm sitting here at the radio station, got a beautiful view of the Philadelphia skyline, and all I can see are these giant HVAC units on every rooftop. And I guess I've never really looked and noticed them, but they're everywhere. I mean, how big of a problem is this, or big of an opportunity is this, and why hadn't it been done?
7: Yeah, selling the technology for us right there, Matt. I appreciate it. Perhaps I can do a quick of what a carbon capture is and why the opportunities in the built environment. I'm all about utilizing existing infrastructure to solve whatever problem is in the world. I think that's really an exciting opportunity as opposed to building new stuff, because that's not always the answer. And we have, as you've seen, large buildings, cities around the world, urbanization. How can we use that to our advantage specifically as we're doing it with climate? Well, those large HVAC systems on tops of buildings that you might see if you're in a high rise or you've seen on a parking garage, that's what moves billions of tons of air through just commercial buildings in the U.S. alone. We're not talking about other countries around the world. So that got us thinking of, if we're trying to solve this climate crisis specifically of carbon emissions, it's really tough to capture carbon dioxide, which is one of the drivers of global warming. It's really tough to capture it in the middle of the atmosphere in Iceland or in the South Pacific, because it is a fraction of a percent of the total air volume. So you're capturing like a little, it's a needle in a haystack of getting that right molecule.
6: Yeah, it's like going into the ocean. It's everything's just floating around versus a stream where it's all coming to you.
7: Right. And it's higher concentrations because humans inside of the buildings are also exhaling CO2. So you actually have an opportunity to capture, get a better bang for your buck, I guess I would say, of removing it inside of the building before it becomes dispersed and diluted outside.
6: Was that a novel idea? I mean, or is this something people had written papers on? Like, there's an opportunity here.
7: I think there's a lot of industries that are like this, or a lot of topics where there definitely was academia talking about it. There was some research around the effects of CO2 on indoor air quality. There was talks about, we spend so much energy on heating and cooling in our buildings. Yeah. And the solution was always like, let's make a more efficient HVAC system. everybody was so focused on efficiency and not on conservation, which is really what these conversations always come back to. We were taught, I'm sure you guys in school, was it's conservation at the end of the day. Let's reduce first. And people weren't going back to that. And that's what we're hoping to tackle here.
6: Just needed somebody like you to stand up and say, we're going to go do it.
5: So actually, I'd like to back up just for a second. So we talked about the need for it and the fact that it's, you know, it's not, you know, that you're approaching a little differently. But how did you go from your entrepreneurial instincts to choosing this as your business?
7: It was I guess you could say right place, right timing, right co-founder. I knew from previous experience and conversations, I didn't want to do something by myself because it gets very lonely as a solo founder. Matt, I don't know. Are you solo?
6: I have a co-founder and I couldn't imagine a world if I didn't.
7: Yeah, it's the way it's especially when, you know, one of us is having a low, the other's having a high, and we balance each other out. It's nobody really else gets what you're going through unless it's another founder. Your team doesn't, your family doesn't, your investors don't if they haven't been founders. So,
5: By the way, you've met at least one of my partners, I know. And I in the financial services business, I'd always done it myself and it was hard. And yeah. This time I came in with three partners and it's a humongous difference. So yeah. I'm with you on that.
7: Yeah. And in my case too, I knew I wanted to do something in the clean energy climate space. But it wasn't until I met Jo, my co-founder in 2019, she was getting a PhD in material science and engineering at the University of Delaware. So we have that connection. And
5: go Blue Hens.
7: Started talking. What's that?
5: Go fighting Blue Hens.
7: Yeah. One of two female mascots in the country. I think that's the, I don't know if we're,
5: I think when I was in school, it was the only one, I think, but maybe, yeah. But anyway.
7: And her and I started talking at this event that we happened to both be at and shared a lot of the same values of one, how can we solve big problems, especially climate, with unique solutions that use existing infrastructure, actually democratize access to the technology, because, you know, back to the AI conversation too, how do we make sure AI gets in the hands of everybody at the same rate? So it's not just the Fortune 500s, but how do small businesses get access to it? How do disadvantaged communities get access to it? Same thing with climate solutions. You know, climate disproportionately affects third world countries, underserved communities. How can we create a technology that will improve their indoor air quality as much as it'll improve, you know, one liberty in Center City?
5: Gotcha. Actually, this is a really good time for us to take a break. It's a good jumping off point. So let's take a quick commercial break and we'll be right back on Founders Forum with Nick Martin.
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5: We're back on Founders Forum with Matt Wampler and our guest today, Nick Martin. And Nick, so you and Joe Norris, who's your co-founder, got together. And from then on, it was easy, right? That's another way. I always ask this question, but always in different ways. But I love that you had a laugh over that. So yeah. Tell us about some of the challenges you had along the way.
7: I think for... what I would call deep tech companies that is rooted in some sort of, you know, science or engineering you want to develop, you have the choice of, do I stay with a university, which can provide me with a lot of resources and funding, or take it out on my own? And it really comes down to, you know, it's a decision you make. For us, we wanted more control over our IP and our future and all that. But with that comes more challenges, because then you have to raise your own capital and, you immediately get launched into, I need to either find grants or investors very quickly. Mm-hmm. And that's you know, the initial challenge. I think it's paid off now, looking 5.5 years back, that we made the right call. But from there, yeah, it was really understanding what the tech is, where it would fit in the market, and then who the customer is. And we started with first just the chemistry, our roots of let's create the best carbon dioxide filter we can. And then where does it best fit as an application? And like we talked about for the break, an HVAC system, specifically commercial buildings, who's the customer? It's either the building owner themselves, or it's these channel partners that are already selling energy efficiency or clean tech to the built environment. So after a lot of that research, and I say that in one breath, but it took 2-3 years to really, really hone that down. It made sense that there was a clear market for this.
5: What strengths have you developed, you know, as a company, as a result of the challenges of raising money? And as an example, I would imagine if you need to raise money again, I don't know if you're going to do another raise, but if you are, you've got that under your belt. Do you feel a lot more confident going outward? And what other kind of strengths came as a result of some of those challenges that you had?
7: Yeah, the two things that come to mind about the raise first, but I think it relates to anything, is this idea of to become an expert in something. What is it? 10,000 hours of the practice, and this idea of repetition. We've probably had, at least 300 unique conversations with VCs over the last 4 years. And I feel like we have a really good idea of what VCs now, venture capitalists, what they want to see, what investors want to see in us, how they think, getting inside their heads, and understanding the fundraising process. So much so that the least Joe and I can do now is also talk to younger companies in the area who are thinking about going the same route and giving them some feedback and making introductions, because warm introductions in this industry are huge. I think the other part, though, is understanding the signal to noise ratio. And I say that because I was just listening to an interview last night of the best founders and managing that signal to noise. And especially in the early stage, everybody, if you're a first time founder and you're a younger founder, everybody's going to have an opinion about what you're doing, how you're doing it, what team you're building. And I think Joe and I have become really good about understanding what is noise and what is signal, and allowing us to stay focused.
5: That's great. As we look out, we talk about future visions. You elected to talk about your 10-year vision. So if this is the year, 2035, and we're talking, what would have to happen, Nick, over that 10-year period for you, business-wise, and you could personal-wise too, if you want to address that, for you to feel that was the successful 10 years that you wanted to have?
7: Yeah. Well, if I go to immediate business, we are venture backed and investors want returns and have timelines for that. So it would be getting to a point well within that 10 years where we can meaningfully pay back investors. And what route that takes, it's still part of our growth and our conversations. But within the business side, it's also having a broader impact. We can have as much of an impact on carbon reduction and climate in the US, but if we're not tackling this globally, it's not like air moves across borders. Right. So even if we can't catch it here, it's going to go to China, it's going to go to India, Europe. How can we create solutions and technology that really impact the broader scale? And then on a personal side, for me, my career is really looking at solutions at the intersection of emerging technology and social impact and equity. And how do I, whether it's, I've done work in healthcare, clean tech, work in STEM education. I see myself doing that. And eventually I'd like to also get into the investing side and actually paying it forward and really meaningfully contributing to solutions that I see could have an impact as well.
6: Hey, Nick, I wanted to go back to the sustainability and how you thread that needle, because it sounds like you're actually creating a business case for why somebody should bring this into their building, right? It's more efficient. It's going to be a healthier workplace. There's a lot of, value prop for an owner of a building, right? And then there's also the sustainability side of things. How do you thread that needle?
7: So I guess the unofficial way I say it is, you don't have to care about climate. Let us care about climate. We're finding a lot of customers still do, and in their different ways. But what we wanted to figure out, especially in the carbon removal space, is nobody is just buying carbon removal for the sake of it. So how do we create value beyond that? And for us, by removing CO2 specifically inside a building HVAC, we can reduce the amount of new air you're heating and cooling to be brought into the building. And that's the massive energy unlock that you can't get from anything else aside from CO2 capture. So energy savings first. We remove CO2 and other contaminants from the air. So, you know, volatile organic compounds, viruses, bacteria, particulates. So it's an indoor air quality play. And building owners and managers want people to come back into their spaces, renew leases post COVID. So that's the that's a motivating factor, is people want to feel safe in the space. Oh, and if you have stakeholders, shareholders that care about climate, or you have to report to the SEC quarterly on your scope 1-2 goals, we have the climate solution for you too, but it's not the main driver always.
6: Yeah, we reduce food waste in restaurants. The average restaurant we work with reduces one metric ton of carbon every month at each location. And you know, it's funny, like we have to kind of bury that, because the moment we bring up sustainability, everyone thinks this is going to cost me money, not save me money. But I'm talking with you, I understand, like, no, this is something that saves you money in the building, and it also has this byproduct.
7: Yeah, I think whether we're talking about carbon capture, waste, solar, wind, if you really dig into it, the economics are pretty favorable right now. Now is the best time to be doing that. And the other thing for us is we wanted to scale this without ever needing government incentives to make it attractive. So even if all government incentives went away, we still have a attractive payback period for our customers.
6: Last question I got for you.
5: Which they are going away to a certain extent, it looks like, right?
7: Yeah, that's another conversation. Yeah,
5: I know it is. But yeah.
6: You guys are a venture-backed business in the hardware space. And I understand you guys are manufacturing in America. That's almost unheard of. That's really difficult. How did you manage that?
7: Good question. Your first part about venture-backed hardware. So typically you think venture-backed software, because that typically has, recurring revenue, hockey puck, what do they call it? Hockey stick growth trajectories. There's a lot of capital out there. They call it patient capital, catalytic capital, that is really for these early stage hardware that you need to actually build stuff to prove it out before you can deploy it. So we've been very fortunate to find really supportive investors in that space. Your second question was related to
6: manufacturing in America. Not only are you doing hardware, but you're making it here.
7: Yeah, I would say any hardware adjacent or specific founder listening out there, it's not as difficult as maybe you might think. And it is a huge selling point for customers. And there are organizations out there like manufacturing extension partners, which are designed to convene local manufacturers in a geography and connect them with new business. So
5: I'll just mention to you, I've done a lot of work with manufacturers. The DVIRC, for instance, in Philadelphia,
7: yes.
5: Delaware Valley Industrial Resource Council is one of those extension partnerships.
7: Yep. And we've already started manufacturing parts of our builds right here in Pennsylvania. So it's able. I think with anything in the startup space, if you're intentional about it from the onset, you can make it happen. Maybe it's not the conventionally easiest way, but there are ramifications for immediately going overseas that people don't take into account either. And if you're just focused on price always, I don't think that's the best way to build a business.
5: We only have a minute left. I have two very quick questions for you. One is, goes back to Matt's original, he's looking out the window again at all the air conditioning units as we're talking. So you've made your case very well for your value proposition. Obviously, one thing in the way would be the initial outlay by the company. And I'm sure you have answers to that, but why isn't everyone doing this? What's standing in your way?
7: The immediate thing is it is a relatively undervalued impact that people realize CO2 can have on reducing energy costs. Our unit does take up space. We're not talking hundreds of square feet of it, but square space is a premium, especially in urban environments. And we're trying to educate the customer around where we can fit it. We're very flexible on where our technology fits in. But I also think it's just getting the word out. So any chance we have, like, opportunities like these to talk about it at professional conferences, having lunch and learns with engineering firms and building owners, we're out there talking about it as much as we can.
5: Sounds like it comes down to education, period. Yeah. Last question. You mentioned this is one of the questions you'd like to be asked, and it's unusual for someone your age in your 20s. But what thoughts do you have about your legacy? Because I know you think about that.
7: Yeah. I think for me, it's not so much a selfish thing like remembering the name Nick Martin, but having impact that is seen through other people's actions in future generations, whether it's my future family or employees or companies that had an impact and that are generational companies. Cause that's really what I'm trying to do here is build wealth, not just build and exit a company in less than 10 years. That's legacy for me is I don't need it to be my name, but I want to see, you know, how I ran business and how I impacted people reflected in future generations.
5: Well, this was a great conversation. I appreciate you saying that, but we are out of time. And we thank you all for being with us on Founders Forum today. Thank you, Nick Martin, for being here. Thank you, Matt Wappler, for being here again. Cheers out to Carbon Reform and to ClearCogs. And we'll see you again next week on Founders Forum.
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18: 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This is Tool Time Real Estate Radio on WWDB 860 AM. I'm Tom Tool. She's Sarah Timon. 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And we had a Fed meeting last week. Sarah, I'm sure you were watching the press conference afterwards diligently.
19: Oh, of course.
18: There was some interesting futures prep. This is the last meeting for Jerome Powell before he becomes a member of the board, not the chairperson. And there was an interesting analysis about mortgage rates and why mortgage rates are where they are right now, given what's going on with oil prices and inflation. There is a major farm dispute happening in Willistown Township consumer affairs named Drexel Hill the second best town to move to in Pennsylvania. And there's a new school being built in T.E. Tredeffrin Easttown. We're going to unpack all that. And we have Locale Wine should be coming on. They're a wine lounge in Westchester. And we've got 10 incredible new listings coming to the market this week. So if you get some value out of this, or you like what you hear, make sure to subscribe to the channel, hit the bell for notifications, and if you want to schedule a call with Sarah and talk about what the Fed meeting means for your real estate needs, you can do that with the link right in the comments. So, Fed meeting last week, Sarah. Jerome Powell came out. Last meeting, it was a swan song. And what's very interesting is that they didn't adjust rates. They had the highest amount of dissenting votes. They had four people dissent against the Fed decision. This was the highest amount since 1992.

0: votes was pretty interesting. So
1: that's just when they disagree.
0: And this usually doesn't happen. Even if you were to say, hey, I think we should do this, and I said, I think we should do this, and they're dissenting views, everyone kind of comes together and said, hey, we're going to all agree on the path forward, even if we maybe didn't
1: think that was
0: the right move.
1: Yeah.
0: So Stephen Miron, so he's done this since he joined the central bank, dissented in favor of a quarter of a percentage point cut. But three other no voices came from Beth Hammack of Cleveland, Neil Kashkari of Minneapolis, and Lori Logan of Dallas. They agreed with the hold, but did not support the inclusion of an easing bias in the statement at the time. So basically, you know, what they said was, and this was actually in the report, in considering the extent and timing of the additional adjustments to the target range for the federal funds rate, the committee will carefully assess incoming data, evolving outlook, and the balance of risks. And that phrasing indicates the likelihood that the next move would be lower, implied by the word additional, which reflects the most recent rate actions have been to cut. These three governors warned about the dangers of inflation. So they're actually dissenting the other way, saying we may need to raise rates at some point. So I think that's the, you know, the interesting part here. And you have a very divided Fed right now. And if you look at what the CME group is saying, so they do these predictions just like Polymarket or Kalshi and all those other futures markets. If you look at the June meeting, which is the next one, there's a 93.9% chance we see no movement. The July meeting, 87.9% chance we see no movement, and 84.5% chance in September we see no movement. So I don't think, and then there's a 73% chance in October we see no movement. And that's obviously a long time from now. So, it just seems like the Fed's not going to get on the same page here. So do you think that's going to impact anything with their decisions moving forward? Now there's kind of people on both sides of this here.
1: Not really. I think this is kind of where, even from like earlier in the beginning of, you know, the year, we were kind of anticipating things to be at in terms of, mm-hmm. of rate cuts. And, you know, even if you've got people kind of on different sides here, while it might be a little bit more polarized than it often is, like, mm-hmm. I think there are often people on both sides. You know, if everything's really skewing towards no movement, I think that makes sense that there wouldn't be a ton of movement.
0: Yeah, for sure. So we just got Locale Wine showed up here. So we're going to listen to a bunch of real estate talk before we get to them at the second half of the show. So thanks for coming on. And we'll introduce them here shortly. So, you know, Sarah, with this, I think what I'm finding is I think it's okay for people to speak their mind a little more in the Fed, which wasn't the case. It's unusual to see that dissent. But right now we're in the Fed does play politics, whether we like it or not, especially recently. And we're in a time where, like, people are just speaking their mind, whether it's what they should or shouldn't be doing. That really has nothing to do with it. So I think that has something here. Now, let's talk about what it means for housing, because I don't see a cut happening anytime soon. They promised maybe one this year. I mean, we'll have to see things get cleaned up overseas. So, I mean, what do you think this means for rates? The fact that the Fed's not cutting, I mean, we can read the comments and all that stuff, but they were pretty clear. We need to be cautious. We need to be careful about inflation, which is going up. There's a jobs report that's coming out this week. So what do you think this means for rates, let's say short term up until like July 4th and then for the rest of the year?
1: I mean, honestly, I think my answer is kind of the same for both. I think things are going to be sticking right around where they are. And for buyers, while every buyer would obviously love to see rates come down, it does at least create a sense of stability for what's going on. Sometimes when you have these like weeks where things are going up and then going down, like it puts you in a place of more uncertainty to, you know, want to move forward with making an offer, because you're always kind of like, well, what if, you know, next week this happens. So at least when you're consistent, you kind of know what you're dealing with, and there is to some degree a sense of like, this is what you're used to as you're running cost sheets, which, you know, just I think creates a little bit of calmness to the situation.
0: Yeah, I tend to agree with you. I mean, everyone's been, you know, kind of hoping like rates would come back down, because we saw that like 5.99 window. It was maybe 2 weeks last year, or not last year, excuse me, that 2 weeks earlier in the year, we were at 5.99. Everyone was all excited.
1: That was exciting.
0: It, it,

0: It was exciting. And what we also know is there's a lot of homes that have been sold since then that had nothing to do with rates. And right. I think, you know, if you look at what's happening here, there's more certainty with rates in that they're not jumping all over the place. What we're seeing right now with Mortgage News Daily, they're quoting 6.54. So they've gone up a little bit. I mean, they have jumped up into the mid sixes versus like the low sixes. And I don't think it's going to change until things get resolved overseas. I don't see any of that happening. So that's going to be something that we all kind of look at. What I also am clear on is that we've been through higher rate environments than this. I mean, rates were about this same number last year. No one really was. I mean, people, I think, were wishing for lower rates, but it wasn't such a major talking point. And we're very fortunate right now that the spreads are much improved. So when I talk about mortgage spreads, that means the difference between the 30-year fixed and the 10-year treasury security. So the spreads are so much better. Like if you look at the difference here, this time last year, spreads were close to like 2.5. They were like 2.4. Now they're closer to 2. And the spreads have been much more normal than we've seen in the past. And that's the only thing keeping rates down to where they are right now. Because if you think about it, this time last year, I mean, if you look at the 12-month outlook on rates, and we just look at the 30-year fixed over, let's see where it was last year. I mean, this time last year, they were at 6.88. Right now we're at 6.54. So we're 0.3 of a point less because the spreads are better. And this is something that's very overlooked.
1: Well, and I mean, a conversation that we've had many, many times on this show is it's really the 7%. Like when it hits 7%, that's where things tend to get a little more uncomfortable for people. And while like it's very exciting when it dropped to 5.99, and you know that's great, and it's a great talking point, and it's exciting for buyers. We were like a whole percentage point above that before when it was like having those conversations about the 7% rate. So we're still in a very manageable spot.
0: Yeah, and for perspective here, and this is where the spreads are important. We'll talk about this, and the average consumer has no idea what these spreads mean. I would say the average agent has no idea what these spreads mean. The above average agents like Sarah do, but because we talk about this stuff, spreads right now are 1.93%. So historically, mortgage spreads range from 1.6 to 1.8. So we're still a little higher than that. And because the spreads have improved, that's really been something that's been important. But if they weren't at 1.93%, they were close to last year, rates would be above 7 right now. And I think that would be causing a lot of problems.
1: Yeah.
0: Earlier this year, rates got as high as 6.64%. But because spreads have improved, you know, mortgage rates have been lower. And because you have now Kevin Warsh coming in to the Federal Reserve to take over the chairperson job as the Fed chair, with rising oil prices and a hawkish tone from the Fed, yields pushed back a little bit with a high of 4.44%, but ended the week at 4.38. So the spreads are really the key here. And I think that's something people need to be grateful for, because this wasn't the case last year. And that's what's kept demand as high as it is. If you look at pending sales compared to this time last year nationally, we're like 6,000-7,000 homes more. And we're seeing the number of sales are up even locally here. So how are you dealing with the rate conversation with consumers right now? Like what comes up? Does it even come up? Are they kind of used to it? And because a lot of consumers, they focus on all this stuff, but I can tell you, we can't control the spreads.
1: Right.
0: Can't control what happened at the Fed meeting. Who knows about what's going to happen at the Strait of Hormuz? Right. I mean, all this stuff's out of our control. So What are you talking about with the clients you're out with now that are looking to transact?
1: More strategies for what is what makes effective offers that get accepted. The like rate conversations aren't really coming up that often, or when they do, it's kind of like not the main focus of the conversation. And it's something that we, you know, I talk about, we answer questions on it, and then you kind of move on. It hasn't been a main driver.
0: So what are you focusing on when you're talking to people that are thinking about transacting or thinking about selling? This comes up a lot on the sell side. I think a lot of people don't realize that.
1: Yeah. I mean, I think it's a lot of, for the sell side, really looking at your comparable properties, talking about things you can do to make your property stick out, laying out the plan and just having a plan in place. And, you know, this is what we do and how we do it. On the buy side, I think looking for opportunities where maybe there's higher days on market, kind of bringing in inspectors ahead of time or doing things so that you can actually, when you write your offer, it can be in as strong of terms as possible while you still have the confidence to move forward with the deal. So just kind of looking at all of those different pieces that go into it and just, you know, having the conversations early so that you're prepared when the time comes and the right house pops up.
0: Yeah. And that's really what we want to focus on. Cause I mean, you're not buying a home because of rates. Some people try this. Mm-hmm. You've said how many times, like you can't time the market. It's about getting the job done. Like there is no other job that I know of in the business side. I mean, obviously like it's either you're selling the home or you don't, there's no black or white. Mm-hmm. And when you start focusing on all this other stuff, and we've seen clients do this where they focus on like, oh, well, the buyer said this, the seller said that. Well, hey, what are we trying to accomplish here? Mm-hmm. And bringing it back to the original plan is very effective. I think that's really good advice. So the good news here for the Northeast compared to other markets, with seeing these, you know, rates and spreads and everything else we talked about, we're seeing that inventory, active listings, they're up 8.4% compared to a year ago. And that's in the collar counties, Philadelphia, so Chester, Montgomery, Bucks, Delaware, and then it includes four counties in Jersey and the two northern counties in Delaware. So really the Philadelphia metro. And we're seeing that there's more listings. We're seeing the number of purchase contracts week over week are up. We're seeing that home sales are up. So there is more demand here. I mean, for sellers, I think we're very fortunate that we don't have elevated inventory right now because you go to some of these other places. We were doing a role play call this morning. I mean, they're dealing with tons of competition for their sellers right now. New listings are behind 2022 levels. We're higher than where we were 25, 24, 23. We're seeing that, you know, prices are still rising. Active listings are still higher. So there's more choices for buyers, but it's nowhere near a balanced market. So that's the good news for sellers right now, that despite all these rate issues, I don't even think it's really a problem. If you want to buy a home, buy a home. But the rates not being as low as they were, sellers in the Northeast are very fortunate compared to other parts of the country.
1: Right, right. I agree.
0: All right, so we got a couple local stories here before we get to locale wine. So we're going to run through those briefly. But you know, my advice here is don't worry about the Fed. Don't worry about the spreads. Let's just focus on what your goals are. I think that's a good takeaway here, Sarah. Were you surprised by this? So Consumer Affairs named Drexel Hill, my mom's from Drexel Hill, the number two town to move to in Pennsylvania. What's your reaction?
1: Yeah, what are they just like pulling these surveys out like every other week? I feel like.
0: Well, number one's Bethel Park in Allegheny County.
1: Yeah, I am a little bit surprised. honestly, because of the taxes. I feel like Drexel Hill taxes tend to be a little bit on the higher end.
0: Well, you know, a lot of people say you can get a much more affordable home there, which is true, compared to neighboring places like Haverford Township and some other spots. Homes are beautiful. You know, they're very, you know, I mean, my mom's from Drexel Hill, so it's great. I think it's a great place to live. Don't get us wrong here.
1: Oh, absolutely.
0: But the taxes are very high, like substantially. And a lot of people don't like the school systems there as much as they like other school systems. I mean, let's call it what it is. Apparently, they did this survey based on affordability, safety, economic strength, healthcare, education, and quality of life.
1: Okay.
0: I tend to agree with you. I think these lists are just like nonsense at this point. I mean, it's a great place to live. I mean, we have a lot of clients live there. We sell a lot of homes in Drexel Hill. But then how is, you don't see anywhere else in the collar counties here until you get down to King of Prussia at number 15. And then like Pittsburgh's number 19. I mean, you know what the best thing to do in Pittsburgh is? Turn around and leave. So, I mean, it's like, they don't have any other towns in Philadelphia that are listed here.
1: Well, it's just funny because we did a list the other week that Chesterbrook was on it. Like there were a number of places on it and Drexel Hill wasn't.
0: Yeah, it was like Ardmore, Penwyn. What was the other? Devon was on there.
1: Yeah, Devon was on there. Drexel Hill, nowhere to be found on that list, yet number two in the whole state on this list.
0: Yeah, you got to be careful with these lists. What I guarantee you will happen, there's going to be a real estate agent that puts this in the description of a home in Drexel Hill. Voted number two place to live, according to Consumer Affairs. Like, I would that's like a future bet you would want to take. So
1: yeah,
0: I was surprised by this, to be very honest. I mean, I think it's a nice place to live, but there's people that also look to live in. I mean, there's plenty of great towns, but like Altoona's number four. Like, give me a break.
1: Right. Yeah.
0: Scranton. Wilkes-Barre, I mean, like Bethlehem, like these are all very rural places. So that was very surprising to me. It was more the contents of the list.
1: Yeah.
0: And all the people from Bethlehem are going to comment negatively on the video here. So we'll see what
1: we'll
0: happens.
1: Get ready for that.
0: Yes. All right. So let's talk about this farm dispute. Did you read into this? This is very interesting. This is right by our office in Willistown Township.
1: So for, I feel like, years now, there have been random signs, like yard signs posted that are like, save the farm. Mm-hmm. So I do kind of know what this is talking about.
0: So I'll give the overview here. I want to get your reaction. So there's an ongoing battle with the local government about Maple Leaf Farm. And this was all reported by Jen Samuel of the Daily Local News. And it's the owner, his name's Richard Glunk. He's got a 45-acre farm. It's preserved in a land trust through an easement with the Brandywine Conservancy. And it's protected by the state's agricultural and security law, as the farm has been in use since the 1700s. And Willistown Township is now planning to condemn 2,060 feet of the farm. And through condemnation, the government body will acquire private property for a public project. And they're doing this to allow enhanced flow into nearby Crum Creek. And so and water flow is always an issue in these rural areas.
1: So they're not developing on it. They're it's still in a conservancy, if you will, but they're just kind of creating a different path for the water to flow.
0: Apparently there's been this like many year dispute between the property owner Glunk and the township over a culvert, which is a stormwater infrastructure tool on the property. And he's been trying to get this repaired for like 6 or 7 years that would help with the creek flow. Mm-hmm. And then the township just stopped talking to him. And now they're going to condemn it. And I think it would affect the workability of the farm here, which is part of the problem.
1: And it is still an actively working farm.
0: He's working the farm. Good for him, because you could not pay me to do that. What do you think about? I mean, I just, you know, we talk about like Willistown's a township that's very rural intentionally. Like you look at it, they... you know, it's a township that really tries to preserve open space and different things. Now, there's obviously like some places that are, you know, zoned for townhomes and everything else. And you talk about like affordable housing. There's so much land in Willistown. I mean, there's operating horse farms there all over the place. It's right by our office. It's right behind our office. We have an office in Malvern, one in Westchester. We're on either side of it. You know, I think these township disputes, when they start getting involved here, this is one of the reasons why we don't see a lot of development, because they're talking about this kind of stuff going on. So I don't know that.
1: Well, I think it's a shame that if the owner knew that there was a problem and has been trying to have it fixed for 6-something years, mm-hmm. So was the township like shooting down the idea, or did he want
0: the township
1: to
0: pay for it? They stopped communicating
1: with
0: him dating back to 2020.
1: Okay. So it's not over like who's paying for it. It's just like, he wants it done, and then they stop talking to him. So now it's gone too far, and now they're going to take over a large chunk and mess up the farm operations.
0: Pretty much.
1: Okay. I mean, that stinks, because he saw it coming. He was like, hey, this is a problem, and the township stopped talking to him. So that stinks.
0: Well, I this is some of these townships, and I mean, we've seen this with you know, resale certificates. If you look at some of the townships we have to deal with their use and occupancy inspection, they are very difficult. And local government seems to be the logjam in development and with many places, where you're trying to get zoning approval, you're dealing with these sort of things, and then the township stops communicating. And yeah, I mean, government in general, I think, is a broken system. But like local government is like very corrupt. Like, you know, like you get on the wrong side of somebody over there, you're in a lot of trouble. So yeah. I don't know if that's the case here. I mean, Willistown is a very heavily regulated township, and they really value conservancy. So I'm not surprised this is happening. It is unfortunate, though. And I think this is where you got to be careful to make sure you're complying with the local laws, too. Because if you don't, you know, I mean, look what's happened.
1: Right. Yeah, that stinks.
0: All right, we got one more story here before we get to Locale Wine, which I'm very excited about. Wine Lounge in Westchester coming on here. We've got the founder here, Kevin. So, Kevin, thanks for coming on, man. Last thing, Sarah, this might affect you. I don't know if it does or not. I don't think it would.
1: 1 year too late.
0: 1 year too late. Okay, so there's a new elementary school being constructed in Tredyffrin Easttown. And I've seen these new schools get constructed in other townships where I live or where we sold real estate. It's Bear Hill Elementary School, and the target launch date, they're trying to get this all done now. The development was approved in May of 2024. It's a sixth elementary school for the district. And
1: then it's going to allow full day kindergarten.
0: Well, talk about the pain point of full day kindergarten, because this is, you said it's a year too late. They're going to welcome students next fall. So it'd be 27-28.
1: Yeah.
0: Right. So that's a year.
1: So they didn't just plan this all around the fact that I have a kid that's going to be going, that's going to be going to kindergarten next year. Can't believe that.
0: Yeah, that's wild.
1: So
0: you were pregnant with Maddie on like the very first episode we had of this show here.
1: Yeah.
0: Like that's pretty wild.
1: I know. Oh my gosh, it's crazy. But it will not be, it'll just be half day for next year. So then you just, you know, they have either a before or after school program. So you just have to, you know, line up more things and I'm sure pay. But
0: you definitely have to pay. I've been through this too. Yeah. What you're seeing here is Tredyffrin Easttown is one of the highly sought after school districts in the area. And they were talking about where they were going to build this thing for a while. Conestoga High underwent expansion and renovation projects several years ago. They opened a new wing about 4 or 5 years ago. And they finally started Bear Hill Elementary. So this is a 1,200 suites for the road. It's a 15-acre property. And the kindergarten thing is a real pain point because you got two parents at work.
1: Yeah.
0: Like, half-day kindergarten, you're done at, like, noon.
1: Right. It's, like, they're there for, like, 3 hours. And you're just like, what?
0: Well, and it's frustrating, and you do have to pay. I've been through this with my older son and my older daughter. Our youngest somehow got full-day kindergarten. That was, like, post-COVID. I think she had to take a test or something. I don't know what happened. But they weren't offering it for everybody. And it's a real problem. And you think when you move to a school district like TE, so you're spending some money,
1: mm-hmm.
0: you're paying your tax dollars, you want full day kindergarten.
1: Right.
0: It is shocking to me how few schools offer full. And you'll see a lot of kids. This happened to my older two. The kindergarten classes were really small. People were paying to get full day at other places. And then they would just transfer their kids in first grade.
1: Mm-hmm.
0: I would imagine we're going to see more and more demand like this. But do you see anyone like jockeying to get into like the new elementary school? Because I've seen this happen a lot when like people like the local. I'm talking locally because you live in Tredyffrin Easttown. Mm-hmm. Has there been like a lot of like fighting or like complaining about who gets to go to the new elementary school versus the old one? I'm sure you probably don't care, knowing you.
1: Yeah.
0: Like I'm like, hey, my kids are going to school. Cool. Like I'm,
1: right.
0: We're in the same boat. But this is always a talking point when these new schools open.
1: Not that I've noticed, but also like if there were meetings about it or I have not attended.
0: <You didn't go. laughs> So. I wouldn't have gone either.
1: Yeah. So I don't know. I mean, there's definitely been talk in the neighborhood about, because there's a couple kids that are going to be going to kindergarten this year. Just like, oh, that stinks that we're going to miss it by a year. But otherwise, no, I'm not aware of any controversy, but I'm sure it could be out there.
0: Okay. And I think that's, you know, I think that's smart on your part because it's you don't want to necessarily, you know, like jump. I wouldn't go to any of those meetings. I've seen those meetings. They're horrible. But it's like, it's frustrating.
1: Isn't it, don't you just go where you go by where, like they create a little map, and if you live in this part, then you go to this one. And are you talking like for people that would be like in the school district but now want to be at the brand new school as opposed to like,
0: well, there's like a whole redistricting conversation that goes on because
1: okay.
0: This happened. We live in Lower Marion, so they had the third middle school that opened at Black Rock, and everyone's like, who gets to go to Black Rock? And they pulled the kids from Gladwin and the kids from Penwin, which are like on either side of the district. I was just happy my kids were going to the closest school.
1: Yeah, I want closest.
0: Yeah, that's what I wanted. But like for the kids at Penn, it takes like 15, 20 minutes to get there because yeah. There's all this uproar that, oh, we're not getting the better school and like all this nonsense goes on.
1: Give me the close one.
0: I agree with you. So I was just curious if any of that was going on. But I think what this really demonstrates is that the demand for housing in the suburban markets, if they're building six elementary schools is bananas.
1: Right.
0: I mean, that's just it. And I mean, I'd imagine Maddie's at, she's at New Eagle right now, or she's going to New Eagle.
1: Mm-hmm.
0: Do you know how many kids? I heard there's like 700 kids there almost.
1: Dude, I should really know all of this.
0: My friend's daughter also goes there. They might be in the same class, actually. I have to check on all this. But it's so I think you're going to see some infighting there. I do like, I mean, it shows the demand, though. I mean, they're building new schools everywhere, especially in a place like TE. It's not like TE is underdeveloped.
1: Right.
0: So, exciting stuff. All right, we're going to take a quick break. We got Locale Wine coming on next. We've got Kevin here. He's the founder and vibe curator. That's his title right on the website there. I like that title. That's a good one. We'll be right back on Tool Time Real Estate Radio on WWDB 860 AM. 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
0: 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Welcome back to Tool Time Real Estate Radio on WWDB 860 AM. I'm Tom Tool. She's Sarah Timon. And we have Locale Wine here. We've got the founder and vibe curator. I love that title. That is such a great title. Kevin here. Kevin, did you come up with the vibe curator title?
5: Oh, I don't know where that came from, but I've been called a lot worse.
0: You also have the music dude and the cuteness on here. Those are the three.
5: Yeah.
0: And one of them's the dog. So very cool. So if you get some value out of this, you like what you hear, make sure to subscribe, hit the bell for notifications. 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Sarah can get you set up. So Kevin, first off, thanks for coming on. We got Kevin Boylan here. He is the founder at Locale Wine. The website's enjoylocale.com. You can also follow them on Instagram. It's at Locale_Westchester. They're located at 123 East Market Street. So tell us about the business. I mean, I think this is something that does well. You got some songwriters coming in. I mean, you're right in Westchester, which is a happening place to be. Tell us more about Locale Wine Lounge.
5: Yeah, man, we love Westchester, right? So we, I guess the story starts, we're a wine producer, so we're wine forward. We don't really necessarily use the wine bar verbiage.
0: Got it.
5: We try to be a little bit more like counterculture wine, a little bit more modern approach. Wine can be more fun. It doesn't have to be as stiff and stuffy and pretentious. So even when we were coming up with the name on like wine bar, wine lounge, we didn't really know what the heck to call it. We didn't want to be a bar in Westchester to avoid some of the college crowd. And
0: sure.
5: So we settled on wine lounge. But yeah, man, we try and again, make wine fun, have some different things going on, be a little bit more. It started with music forward and is now turned into more arts forward in general. So still...
1: Oh, cool.
5: On the music side, we have a little record collection there, so we play some vinyl from time to time, creating a little bit more of a softer, unique atmosphere. On the live music side, have just a ton of really wicked, cool talent, local talent, with an emphasis on original music. So every Saturday night, we have live music. Again, a lot of original stuff getting played. And then every other Friday, Sunday, so two nights a week, we have the music going on. And then just a few months ago, we launched an artist in residence program. So our main like brick wall in the bar area, we're rotating every month with a new local artist to showcase their work for the month. So again, started with music forward, turned into art forward. Just a relaxing space to hang out, enjoy some wine. We do have some cocktails and beer. So again, not trying to break from that traditional wine bar atmosphere where it's a extensive wine list and treated in a little bit different manner. So a fun spot, fun. That's the key word.
0: Well, I think that's smart to offer some different things, because I know I've been to places with my wife and like beer bars are notorious for us. We don't serve anything but beer. And she's like, well, I don't like beer, so I don't want to go here. And then we're just not going there. Like, that's just what happens. So I think that's a smart move on your part. Looks like you guys are doing a lot of California wine. So, I think there's a lot of cool stuff on your website here. Talk a little bit about that. Maybe the difference between California wine versus some other types of wine, and why you were attracted to that style in the first place.
5: Yeah. So I'm a landscaper by trade. So my journey in wine started, I really got introduced to wine in college. There was a lot of crossover in the horticulture department. So plant science, soil science, it's all the same. It's applicable, right? So whether it's wine or a shrub or a tree. So we had some folks that I met that came from California that became friends. We were landscapers. We're not the most polished folks in the world. So we would be partying up with our bottles of Jack, and these guys would show up with these bottles of super expensive wine. And that's kind of what opened our eyes to, like, hey, like, again, wine can be fun. But they kind of took us under their wing and showed us the world of wine and what that meant for their families, where they came from, what that meant for their careers and what they were trying to do. Because again, we're sharing classroom space with these guys. So that's where the wine world, the door really opened for me. And we had family friends in Pennsylvania. Same thing. We'd go on hunting and fishing trips, and they're not the most, you wouldn't think of them as being normal wine people. But they showed us wine pairings with, stuff we were catching in the river and coming back
1: that's
5: and cooking
1: so cool.
5: it. Yeah, yeah, super cool. And they got into winemaking, not on a small scale by any means.
1: Okay.
0: Wow.
5: But again, back to who they are, they were just drinking that much and handing that much out.
1: Yeah.
5: They needed to produce this wine at what would have been otherwise a commercial level.
1: Yeah.
5: So we started messing around very briefly with some stuff in Pennsylvania, and a handful of years ago got a door opened for us to jump into the California winemaking world.
0: Cool.
5: So that's really where Locale started. We're the wine producer. So all the wines that we carry in the bar are our own wines. Kind of how the Pennsylvania licensing works too. We really don't have a whole lot of avenues to even carry anything else. We're licensed as a producer in Pennsylvania, which gives us the ability to do what we do at Locale in Westchester with a retail establishment. So we've been in the wine world on the producer side, wanted to do something a little bit more enjoyable. Selling wine in and of itself is fun, and making wine is fun, but I've lived in Westchester now for the better part of 10 years, was right on Gay Street for a couple of years, loved that, went just a mile outside of town to where my grandmother's house was when she passed away, so they're there for 8 years now.
1: Yeah.
5: And yeah, just through the production side, wanted to do something that hit home a little bit closer, and decided to explore opening a retail establishment, a bar establishment. And Westchester was we had to be in Westchester.
1: No brainer.
5: We had to be in Westchester. Why would I go anywhere else?
1: Right.
5: So yeah, town's been phenomenal. We went from my girlfriend and I have like hobbies and interests that have traditionally taken us away from the area on weekends. She works a lot during the week. I work a lot during the week. So we were not connected with the community at all. And that was the real motivating factor, I guess, behind wanting to do something more enjoyable. But what that meant really was we wanted to do something that was fun, but also would plug us into the community. Now we've swung like the complete opposite direction, where we're pretty hyper ingrained and get to meet all these people in the bar. And the Westchester community and the surrounding area has been wildly supportive. Again, could not have asked for better support from that side, and the business community coming from the landscape industry. That's something that we really don't have. The contracting
6: for
5: world
6: sure,
5: is pretty
6: yeah.
5: cutthroat, and people that support isn't necessarily there. Collaboration, or again, I'm putting that gently. But yeah, so the business community in Westchester has been even more, probably, I guess I would use the word surprising, with how much collaboration goes on and lending hands and it's been a fantastic experience. So, but yeah, long story short, on the wine side, what you see on the menu is California wine, because that's where we produce. And we don't run under like a single winery label or a name for the winery. We just produce different labels. Each one means something a little bit different. So Molly, the dog that's on our website, that's on our Molly Mae wine bottles, that is our dog. That's our dog, Molly.
1: Yay.
5: She just turned 3 on May 1st. So
6: very cool.
5: That's, we say it's a little bit more of our flagship brand, because that's where we started. That was our first label.
1: Okay.
5: And it's a little bit more introductory level on the price point. Where we source the grapes from in California allows us to be a little bit more affordable. We produce in Napa, but we don't source all the grapes from the Napa Valley region. So
1: that's
5: a good example of something that we go outside of Napa and Sonoma regions for, to keep the price a little bit more palatable.
1: Yeah.
5: Something to compete a little bit better, right? Again, it's just back to our perspective on wine. Not all wine needs to cost, not all good wine needs to cost $50 or more a bottle. So that's what we do with Molly Mae. And then we have a few other brands, or Moonshadow brands, kind of the opposite, or Moonshadow labels, kind of the opposite end of the spectrum. That is true Napa Valley grapes, a little bit higher end wine. Our Bella Amica line is Italian varietal, still grown in California. Pinot Grigio, Primitivo, or what we're pouring in the bar on that side right now. Some Italian heritage on my mom's side, hit a little family crest in there. So each one kind of has its own little thing that
6: That's awesome.
1: How many total labels do you have?
5: There are 4 right now. Yeah. We just rolled out a newer initiative, I guess it's technically a 5th one, called Exhibit, where it's an art supporting art initiative. So we took one of our artists in residence for last month, a guy, Kevin Schramm, who's also on our website, does a lot of photography work, helps us book all of our music. Super talented dude, a musician in his own right, travels around taking photographs of other musicians, and then just general photography. So we took one of his photographs, put it on the label for the first run, and we're using a good portion of the proceeds, revenue generated from that, to kick back into a musician fund for musicians in our network that have original music to get their songs professionally recorded, produced. So again, that's a little bit more of a recent addition to the lineup, Exhibit, but art supporting art initiative there. So
6: it's not the guy from Pimp My Ride. Is that what you're telling me? I heard that's immediately what I thought of.
5: That's funny.
6: He's an artist, right? So
5: exactly right. It's art and so right.
6: So you got some events coming up. So you're talking about how you support the local community here. You mentioned May 16th, you got a, looks like a singer-songwriter sort of thing happening. Talk about how you've been able, I mean, you mentioned Kevin, he's labeled as the music dude on here. I love these titles. And I think that's probably why you're getting so much support from the community, because you're giving back to the community and actually supporting people. So it looks like there's the local sourced songwriter showcase on May 16th from 2 to 10. Am I seeing this right?
5: Yeah, exactly. So it's a whole lineup. So rather than just do one musician a day, right, taking a page out of the playbook of some other areas, we were just in Austin for the South by Southwest, right, where each venue has a showcase and they'll rotate people every half hour, every 45 minutes, whatever it is. So that's what we're doing that day. Every hour we'll rotate another musician behind the microphone to come in and Yeah, play some tunes, original music. Yeah, back to that singer-songwriter showcase. That's what it's all about, getting local people a platform to play what they've created. So.
1: And then I guess at this point, now that you've been doing this for a little bit, are you finding that most of the artists are coming to you, or are you kind of seeking the artists?
5: Yeah, I wasn't ready for that.
1: Yeah.
5: So I don't have any restaurant or bar experience or background. There were some folks that had like hinted at like, hey, you might get some interest. And yeah, we have a lot of people that are looking to play. That's it's very flattering.
1: Yeah.
5: Right. Like that
1: but you have to like turn some away.
5: Yeah. So there's a reality to that, right?
1: Yes.
5: That can't get everybody in there. And there are some people that have been with us since day one that I want to get back. Right. Mm-hmm. So it's a little bit of a balancing act on how we get new people in there, but continue to give a recurring platform for some of the folks that have helped us along the way too.
1: So. Yeah.
5: But yeah, it's like just a ton of talent out there. It's so cool, man. The greater Philadelphia music scene is thriving. It's alive and well. And
1: it's all like majority, just like local.
5: Yeah.
1: Local artists. Yeah.
5: Yeah. Yeah. So majority. Yeah. Good question. Cause we do have a couple artists coming in that are from outside the area. This weekend we have a woman, Cameron, coming down from New York, mm-hmm. who's doing a little tour. And then we have a gentleman, Brad, coming out from California, who's doing a national tour, working his way across the country. So
1: cool.
5: But they're all local connections.
1: Yeah.
5: So, right?
1: Yeah.
5: So it's Brad's got his little network here in the Philadelphia area, which is also cool to be able to give somebody like that who's making a run at it and really putting in some serious work and quite literally serious miles to
1: make it happen.
5: To make it happen.
1: Yeah. Very cool.
5: Yeah.
6: So if you want, can you buy the wine separate? Do you have to come in to drink it? Can you get some like bottles? Like talk about that. Cause I know that's probably, you know, there's people like me that have kids and you want to, you know, maybe take a bottle home, hang out at home, something like that. Like how does it all work?
5: The beauty of the Pennsylvania liquor laws is if you can figure them out, you can make them work for you. So we actually can serve wine to go.
6: Smart.
5: We do a fair amount of bottle to go transactions. Both like post on-premise consumption, right? If you enjoy something you're drinking to go, but we people are catching on now that that they'll pop in just to grab their bottle and go have dinner for the night or whatever they're doing.
1: Also like uncork it there, maybe like have a glass and then
5: put the cork right back in. Yeah. And then go on your way.
1: Yeah.
5: That happens a lot in Westchester. There's a really good BYO restaurant. Mm-hmm. There's a tremendous restaurant scene in Westchester, but there's a handful of really, really great establishments that are BYO. And we have a fair amount of what I would consider regulars, which is also was something I wasn't ready for. It's just things you don't think through that we have regulars, which is amazing and again, hyper flattering. But yeah, I'll come in for the glass to hang out with us and then take the bottle, put the cork right back in and go to wherever they're going to have dinner for the night.
1: Neat.
6: Well, it must mean you're doing well if you got people coming back in, because that's all, you know, there's many places you try once. The places you go back to, that's a great sign. So that's awesome for the business. So, and you're right about the Pennsylvania liquor laws. They are so bizarre. I think a lot of people have a hard time figuring them out. So congratulations on that. I don't think it's easy.
5: We learned that we have to do some education on that front too, right? Where like our wine list is pretty limited. If you're expecting to walk into a normal wine bar, we can't carry, the oversimplification is we're able to offer what we produce. But I would love to have like wines from Argentina and Italy, but there's just some limitations to what we have to do. But if we can figure it out, there's some ways to advantages to that you can buy. You can actually come in and buy a bottle of wine. You don't have to go to the state store. So,
6: well, I think especially like if you're in Westchester and you live there, instead of going to like finding a liquor store is a pain in the butt. Like we were just talking about this before the show here. It's not easy to do. So. It's enjoylocally.com, 123 East Market in Westchester. Their Instagram is locally_Westchester. It's LOCALI. It looks like you guys also host like private parties and stuff. Like talk a little bit about that, because I think that's something that this is a little bit of a different vibe than your normal private party you would see.
5: Yeah, it's as soon as we opened the doors, we started getting interest in private events. We're pretty flexible, pretty accommodating, whatever people have in mind. We've done some cool stuff, done some corporate events and birthday parties. Another like pretty eye-opening, like humbling experience was when we had a 21st birthday, we had a 50th birthday, like these pretty momentous occasions. So we love that stuff that we can be a part of that and provide a space. But yeah, flexible, accommodating. We have, you know, literally a variety of, I wouldn't even call them packages, whatever. Somebody,
0: nice.
5: Whatever somebody wants to do, we're all ears for it and can tailor fit a, you know, an accommodation setup arrangement for them.
1: Generally, how far out would you have to book that?
5: About a month, month and a half.
1: Okay.
5: This is May and June are picking up with private event interest for like graduation parties and stuff. Yep. So there's some seasonality elements to it. Summer, we have, you know, a lot of engagement party, bridal shower type of event interest. But yeah, generally a month, month and a half, we can usually pull something together. So.
1: Very cool.
5: Yeah.
0: Sounds like you've been surprised by the community reaction. What's been the most surprising thing? I mean, because you know, you went from landscaping to this, which is not like the typical path, which is how a lot of business owners start. Like you kind of find what you're passionate about and solve a problem or bring value to the community. What's been the most surprising thing that's happened since you opened Locali?
5: Really interesting. Nobody's asked me that question. I love the question because I've commented without getting asked that the most surprising thing is how easy it is to keep people happy when you serve alcohol. Like compared to landscaping and being a contractor, sometimes there's a lot more variables that we fight outside of our control. You were talking about local government earlier, right? There are things that we fight sometimes as contractors that make our jobs hard. And sometimes we really just like want to like shake somebody and be like, I'm really trying. You know what I mean? Like, yeah. I just promise you that nobody could do anything more than what we're doing. Mm-hmm. But yeah, in the bar world, man, you're serving alcohol and some food. It's pretty easy to keep people happy. So that's been the most surprising from like a business ownership standpoint. But outside of that, it really has been the community. You don't really know what to expect, right? You think that, hey, we think this thing might be cool. We mm-hmm. think we're on this path. We're building things, right? We had paper in the windows, right? So nobody could see in. We didn't announce that we were coming either because we are a pretty small space, right? 40, 50 people, like we're capped. So we had the decision to make early on, like, were we going to announce that we come? Do we do a grand opening? But we just between our family and friends, we were like, man, we need 2 or 3 weekends just to get those folks through here. Yes, we didn't announce that we were coming, and then we tore down the paper in the windows, just getting ready to do a friends night, mm-hmm. and a couple of the local like Instagram accounts picked it up, and we were like busy.
1: Yeah.
0: Oh wow! Like, good for you.
5: Well, I guess we're open. You know, throw everything we thought out the window. I guess we're open. But yeah, no, it is like no BS that like the community support has been also equally surprising.
0: And then, so you guys are open, Thursday through Sunday?
5: Thursday through Sunday. Next week, we will be changing the hours to add Wednesday. So
1: cool.
5: We have a lot more events that we're trying to roll out. We couldn't fit them all in on Thursdays and Sundays. So, yeah, Wednesdays will be, we have a teacher happy hour. My girlfriend's a teacher, so we have to take care of the teachers. So we're doing teacher happy hour. We'll move our vinyl night to Wednesday.
1: Do you have to prove that you're a teacher?
5: I would hope that of all events that I could trust somebody on the honor system, the teacher, happy hour.
1: The
5: would
1: teachers
5: be.
1: Would tell the truth, but what if I showed up and I was like,
5: you know, yeah.
1: Yeah. No, just kidding. But yeah. Cool.
5: Yeah. There'll be a black market for teacher IDs now.
1: Yeah.
0: I mean, I'm sure it's probably pretty easy to make those. So,
5: right.
0: It's hysterical. So,
5: Wednesday to Sunday it'll be.
0: Talk about the kinds of wine you serve. I mean, we talked about the different brands, but like in terms of like style, like rosé, white, red, like what do you have available now and what do you usually carry?
5: Red, white, rosé, only the one rosé. All of our wines are dry wines with the exception of our Moscato. Even by Moscato standards, our Moscato's pretty dang dry. But yeah, all, you know, red and whites, we do mix them. So we do produce more wines than what we carry on the list. Most of our business model is actually selling direct to restaurants. So we rotate some of the stuff on there. We've had some good problems where we're selling more wine in the bar than what we anticipated, where I got to monitor. I don't have the luxury of like being a brewery, like you mentioned, on being able to ramp up production real fast. So we needed to know some of that stuff 2 or 3 years in advance or in arrears. But yeah, red wines, white wines, all dry. Our new releases right now are Pinot Grigio under the Bella Amica line. We just rolled that out in a white wine blend, which is Chenin Blanc and a little bit of Viognier added to it. So getting ready for gearing up for summer where the
0: warm weather.
5: White wine will start to take over. The rosé is really popular. It's a rosé of Grenache. It's a very traditional Provence French style rosé. So.
1: So for other restaurants that are picking it up and carrying it, is it mostly local?
5: No, actually. You were starting to build those relationships. I was just out in Harrisburg earlier today, dropping off some wine. So, it's kind of scattered.
1: Yep.
5: Yeah.
1: Well, awesome.
6: 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It's enjoylocale.com. It's their website. They're at 123 East Market Street in Westchester. You can follow them on Instagram at Locale_Westchester. Very grateful to have you on, Kevin. This is awesome stuff. Glad to hear about all the success. I love seeing local businesses like this thrive. And I think Sarah's going to probably drag her husband over there to go check it out, is what it sounds like. So yeah. Appreciate you coming on, man. This is great. So if you want to follow me or Sarah, you can follow Sarah on Instagram. It's at @Ty_TyTime. You can follow me at @TomTool3RD. And we'll be back next week on Tool Time Real Estate Radio on WWDB 860 AM.

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9: All right, ladies and gentlemen, around the dollar amount, welcome to the launch of Maximum Justice with Rafael Castro here on WWDB Talk 860. We're sponsored by Bridge Med Legal and Larry Schreiber. We've got a fantastic broadcast. Kathleen Redpath Perez is our guest. Lots going on. Cool to be here. First off, congratulations on your debut broadcast, Rafael.
10: Thank you so much, Joe. It's been 8 months since I started my own law firm and just really pumped just to move forward with representing clients who are injured seriously through death, through surgeries, in the Pennsylvania and New Jersey areas. And I thought it was important that we need to let people know what we do. Sure. So we wanted to have this radio show so that we can discuss and be informative and also have really interesting guests.
11: That's right. You could have had Barack Obama, but you chose Kathleen. And I don't blame you, to be honest with you. Kathleen, welcome to the show.
12: Thank you so much.
11: It's great to have you. Now, let me just, and of course, our sponsor, Larry Schreiber. How are you, sir?
13: Great, Joe. Thanks for having me.
11: Well, I'll tell you, this is important, okay? We're doing the show here on location at Raphael's firm because we can't do it at the station because the last time we did a show at the station live on air with Raphael, the FCC was all over the place. It was the I've been doing radio for 10 years. It was an all out F bomb right on the air. Now we caught it. But it was funny as hell, to be honest with you. It's only happened one other time, and the other time did not get caught. Like it was, in other words, the whole station was going nuts. So you have kind of a record in a positive way. And so, if you would, Raphael, remind our listeners a little bit about yourself and your pathway.
10: I'm the son of Dominican immigrant parents. I was lucky enough where they gave me an opportunity, and they really emphasized the importance of education and being a steward. I was lucky enough where I grew up in Philly. I went to Roman Catholic

0: I got to represent citizens of Philadelphia who were victims of assaults, shootings, attempted murders, rapes, like the most heinous crimes.
1: Sure.
0: And I wanted to represent more people, and I decided to go from criminal to civil. And I worked at the biggest law firms in the city. I got an opportunity to learn incredible amount of business development and the ins and outs of workers' compensation. I first started at Ponlahaki and got to know how to be a marketer. And then I was able to go to Eric Shore and really expand upon the personal injury practice with my workers' compensation. Recently, I was at Lundy Law, and now I have the opportunity to represent victims on my own. And I have a whole team that I'm proud to say that I handle all personal injury, all workers' compensation in Pennsylvania and New Jersey.
1: Fantastic. And certainly, it's interesting because the term, we're going to bring Kathleen in a second, but I came up with the term maximum justice based upon an interesting area of the law, civil sexual assault, where there are sort of very emotional shows and very emotional cases. You know, having been at the DA's office where you were, I had this kind of question, you know, like, so you mentioned it. So when you bring in justice to somebody in the DA's office, a victim, you're putting the bad guy away, and that's important. Okay. And, but I sometimes wonder if we took an analogy of a parking lot, and it was a dark parking lot, and there have been several assaults at that parking lot, and the landlord never did anything about it. To me, that means that landlord's an accomplice. And so, when I said maximum justice, my discussion was based on, okay, does the civil and the criminal ever work together? The reason I say that is, imagine there's a sexual or criminal assault on a property that is a known, you know, no lights, and, you know, and there's been a history there. The criminal gets prosecuted, and that's fantastic justice. But that victim may never work again, okay? And now you have a situation where there not only might be PTSD, but there may be physical injuries and all those things. I said, Mac, you know, kind of, do they work together? Because that person may need, a civil case against the landlord of that location. It's just an example. And you worked in that area. Is there a dialogue back and forth with criminal and civil?
0: Yeah, absolutely. We have prosecuted successfully on the civil side negligent security cases. So cases where there is a landlord, there is a property manager who's responsible for the safety of the tenants and for the customers who come in their establishments.
1: Sure.
0: Typically, the criminal process goes first, and then we're able to get discovery once that investigation ends. And then, you know, usually what I tell clients is there's two types of justice, right? It's justice that you can get in the criminal system where a defendant's able to get in front of a judge, and then you're able to have victim impact statements, and there's a period of probation or incarceration depending upon what the judge sees. But, you know, a lot of times they're financially ruined, the victims of a case.
1: Yep.
0: So, you know, there's medical bills, there's wage loss, there's physical pain, mental suffering. So that's where I want to come in. And actually, me and Kathleen were partnering on a case where there was a innocent bystander who was walking across the street in Trenton, New Jersey, and he was struck by defendants who were under the influence. So there's a pending criminal matter where they're getting charged with attempted murder by vehicle while we handle the civil case.
1: Wow.
0: So there is a lot of parallels. I think that's the reason why we're from criminal to civil, because that's what we do, right? We represent people in their need.
1: Well, a former boss of yours said to me once,

0: time, the best place to find great talent is at the DA's office. And so...
1: And in the public defender's office,
0: and,
1: too.
0: Yeah, and the PD's office. First of all, Kathleen, welcome to the broadcast.
2: Thank you so much.
0: If you would remind our listeners, or tell our listeners a little bit about, you know, yourself and your pathway to where you're at.
2: So Raf and I actually have a lot in common to where I was actually born in the Dominican Republic. My mother is Dominican and my father is a New York Italian from Brooklyn who ended up moving to the Dominican Republic where I was born. And then so I feel like that was instilled in me from an early age. My grandfather, he had dark skin. He had no connections whatsoever. He had a third grade education and he was able to come to New York City and buy two bodegas. He had a farm that was hundreds of acres where he was the number two producer of milk in the Dominican Republic. And so because of him and because of, you know, the fact that he worked his entire life, he worked up until the point that 3 months before he passed from cancer, every single day he worked. And that gave me the opportunity to be here.
0: Wow. So in a sense that, because my next one, and I'm going to get back to that in a second, so I'm going to have Larry just come in and talk about Bridge Med Legal. And then you're all business owners here, see? And that story, Kathleen, there's an obviously entrepreneurial spirit in your family. I want to get back to that. Larry, if you would, a little bit about Bridge Med Legal.
3: Thanks, Joe. Good morning, everyone. Bridge Med Legal is a medical marketing company where we market physicians and doctor's offices to attorneys, workman's comp, personal injury, etc. We represent a little over 400 clients now in about 20 states, actually 21 states now. But the majority of our clients are based in the Pennsylvania, New Jersey, New York, Maryland, Delaware area. We actually put about 300 cases through our network every month now. So we've had a lot of proof of concept over the last 2-3 years, and the company started doing about 20 cases a month, and now we're over 300, and it's proof of concept, which has been really rewarding.
0: So, and there's no out-of-pocket cost for the attorneys that work?
3: Absolutely free of charge. So basically what happens is this. When a attorney, with the advent of internet advertising, you see attorneys nowadays seeing clients from all over the states.
0: Sure.
3: So because of that, they don't have the same relationships that they have in, let's say, their hometown, let's say in Philadelphia.
0: Yeah.
3: So in Philadelphia, they meet, they network, so they'll have a handful of doctors throughout the Delaware Valley, if you will. So they can get coverage of people who understand the rhythm of the personal injury space, the billing protocols, et cetera. Also, what is needed for, you know, the case, not only for the treatment of the patient or the client, but also for the betterment of the case. So there's really two components here. It's the physical well-being of the patient client and also the best type of diagnostic and workup for the case legally. So we deal with a handful of attorneys and law firms throughout the, I would say, the eastern part of the country. We've had great success making introductions between doctors and lawyers, specifically ones that don't have relationships in specific areas.
0: Also, and I'm thinking about it, interesting that a boutique firm now doesn't have to hire a staff for the
3: 100%,
0: medical.
3: 100%. So I'll tell you where we've been really, really impactful. It's been with the younger attorneys. It's been with young firms that don't have the infrastructure or the relationships yet. Because I've been in the business for 34 years, what happens is I have personal friends of on both sides of the aisle, whether it's attorneys or whether it's the medical profession. So I try to always get best in class, doctor-wise, obviously.
0: Sure.
3: But you know, the thing is this, is that every state has different billing protocols. New Jersey has a different billing protocol for their motor vehicle accidents. Pennsylvania has a $5,000 cap. So if you are not well versed in that space and the billing and the billing as, you know, protocols, if you will, then what happens is a lot of times doctors won't get diagnostics done within that $5,000 or within a short time period. So what they do is they end up destroying the case, or at least wounding the case, I would say.
0: What's interesting, because I had a show yesterday, and I don't think I'm going over the line by saying it, with Brandon Schwartz.
3: Sure.
0: And so Brandon, we were talking about obviously Zoom, and talking about opening up in New York and all these particular areas. And, you know, with, the pandemic was a horrible thing. We all know that. And we lost some good people. One of them in the legal community was Amber Racine, was one of the great losses we've ever had. But one of the things that came out of that was Zoom. It has expanded law firms like there's no tomorrow. And so, for example, Lancaster County, right? Say, and that's a remote area for here. Say somebody got injured. Sure. How many providers in Lancaster County? If an attorney, because most attorneys in Philly, normally you would never have a case in Lancaster
3: point.
0: County.
3: We probably have in Lancaster, I would say, about 4 to 6 different providers of different specialties. So we have that whole area covered. We have a lot of the counties, which, you know, Reading.
0: Well, that's where people would not have.
3: Specific, yes. So when they don't have relationships out there, they don't know who to call. So they could do one of two things. They can have their paralegals, some of their staff, spend hours on the phone speaking to the different offices, asking if they accept these type of cases, number one. And then how do they bill? Do they understand how billing's done? Do they understand that we are going to need diagnostics done in the first few weeks? You know, so there is a rhythm, a dance to this between medical and legal profession.
0: And you do the liaison. And
3: 100%.
0: Okay, so if there's an issue with reports and depositions and all that.
3: Not only reports, we get calls on the regular, unfortunately. You know, the attorneys have hundreds of cases. And sometimes attorneys get phone calls or texts from people, and they're human. So they have life too. Things happen. They might not get back to the person quick enough. So sometimes I get calls from the doctor saying, hey, just want you to know, the client Al Smith is asking me for referrals of different attorneys because he's unhappy because the attorney doesn't get back to him in a timely fashion, whatever the case is. I jump in really quick and I'll call the attorney. I'll be like, hey, just so you know, your client is looking to bounce. You might want to call him and just try to settle the waters. And more times than not, they're able to do that, and they're able to calm the person down. You know, speak to them, apologizing in some form or fashion.
0: So it's interesting because talking about the entrepreneurial spirit at this table, right? I've done about 1,000 shows. Wouldn't be an underestimate. One attorney say, well, he was with a big firm, and he was putting his own placard up, and when he got to the door, he realized he just gave up something, right? He just gave up a job where it was guaranteed. One of the things, and we talked about being in the nightclub business, no matter, you know, I was for 15 years and a number of other businesses. So, but people don't realize who gets paid last, right? Like, it looks like you're packed and everybody's. My point is there's a responsibility there, and there's a risk of going out and doing that, okay? And Kathleen, you know, the story you talked about your grandfather and the fact that he had 2 bodegas, you know, here and there, but really, the fact that he was the number one or number two, what was he?
2: He was the number two producer of milk, his farm in the Dominican Republic.
0: So here's a guy who's the number two producer and says to himself, guess what? I'll sell that milk myself. Like, in other words, and I'll go do it. What inspired, and I'll go around the tip, what inspired you to open up your own firm?
2: Well, I mean, I think when you have your own firm, you have control over what cases you can take. You have control over how you handle the cases. And you can put in that extra time and effort that if you're at a firm or maybe you have 80 cases, 100 cases, you're not going to be able to put in that same kind of time and attention. And also, I was going to say, to the point that you made earlier about entrepreneurs, I mean, I think that that's really important when you're an entrepreneur is that you have to have connections with people that can allow you to level up your business, that can allow you to provide better quality of representation to your clients. And I was actually unaware of this if this service, which is just tremendous, because that's one of the types of assistance and support that I had when I first opened up, where I called a court reporting company, and they had said to me, look, while you're still starting up, we're not going to charge you up front for the depositions. You pay us at the end. And if your case doesn't settle, we'll talk. And that just allowed me to just hit the road running. And so I think that that's something that is very needed. And I've done that before, where I've gotten on the phone and I've called a bunch of people. There are sometimes cases. We have one that we just signed up the other day where she doesn't have insurance. She had a car accident. She has injuries. And she's calling us and figuring out, well, what can I do? I don't have insurance. Or she went to the ER. They told her to go to a physical therapy. She went to physical therapy. They said, well, you need a different kind of physical therapy. And so I'm very excited to connect further and with Larry about his business. Absolutely.
0: Yeah, well, and it's interesting because as you're talking, I think when you open up your own business and you know, you're a lawyer, you're getting guaranteed money, but you go to a lot of times the difference is forward thinking and not. Look, we all know what if, right? But guess what? You know what? You know why not? Like, in other words, what are the? It's two different ways of thinking, and it's what you know creates the success. You know, Raphael, you've worked for some massive firms, and you know, getting that easy paycheck at the end of the week would be, you know, is I'm sure. But there had to be a time where you said, you know what? You know, it's time to roll, and you learned, and you know, here you are.
1: Exactly. I think.
0: How was that conversation with your wife, by the way?
1: Easy.
0: Was awesome.
1: Easy.
0: That's great.
1: Well, because I think primarily the reason why I went on my own is for financial and personal freedom.
0: Yeah.
1: So we have a 2-year-old son, and then she's 6 months pregnant. So working, I remember when I was at the DA's office and other big firms, I would put in nights, weekends. I remember like before COVID, we used to have to like fax medical records to like different providers, do the paper, mail. Like it was very intensive. So, you know, after 15 years of doing this, I said to myself, I seen how the big boys do it. I'm able to build it on my own. So I think the things that I wanted 15 years ago, you have a different perspective and you have different needs, you know. So, you know, before I want to be a great trial attorney and go in the courtroom and have this like amazing performance in front of them. And then you realize like I've gained all that experience. All right, now time to build it on my own. But parlaying to what Kathleen said, you know, at these big firms, I think one secret that most personal injury and workers' comp clients do not know is that they're never going to speak to their attorney. You know, these big firms, they have hundreds of cases. You know, they have a multitude of staff. And usually they can't remember the last time they spoke to their attorney. They don't have their phone number. So when I created this firm, and I'm sure Kathleen has done the same, everybody has my phone number. I think there's an important space for a Walmart and Amazon and the other big box law firms. But when I created mine, I wanted to make sure that I have personal attention.
0: It's funny you say
1: communication.
0: That.
1: Like these people are going through the most stressful times of their lives where they don't necessarily know when are they going to pay rent? How are they going to afford their kids' daycares? Right. So I've always wanted to make sure that I was there for them.
0: So the firm, I'm not going to mention the name, and they're not home based in Philadelphia, so that I just want to make that clear. But we had an individual who had a case with one of them international firms. He had a hearing on Monday and could not get in touch with his attorney. The case was in Florida. He's working in Philly, and so. And so everybody's got their business model. I'm not here to criticize, but your point is well taken. He was so dismayed because of those constantly getting shuffled back and forth, he came up with one of the just, he called them the McDonald's of law firms. Okay, now I'm not going to say any names. They were big international. But the bottom line is that person, you know, if we talk about AI, okay, and I don't want to dive into that right now, so I'm going to talk about the community-based. I mean, we're you know, talking about Hispanic attorneys who own their own firms, a woman-owned firm, okay? You're trailblazers right off the bat in a community that is dominated by white males across the board. But I do want to talk about AI for a second, and people will... Young people in your positions, I've heard people say, well, it's going to take over. But let me tell you, the law is about personality, and maintaining clients is about that connection you're talking about. And Larry, your whole business is based on connection. You know, I have never aspired to be a, you know, we this all kind of created here out of our injured workers program with the union community. We do the union labor shows. We did some injured workers, and we really delved into it. But since I was not in your business, I could not understand why so many lawyers would be sitting there bitching about they can't get their reports from the doctors, and they can't get somebody to do a deposition and some, and when the doctors supposedly want their business, right? Having that communication back and forth where a lawyer can just call, where there's a personal, well, guess what? AI can't do that, you know? And so I know AI is going to be incredible. I mean, it is incredible. It's a lot of good things, but using it the right way is the way to roll. And I'll never say never. I was skeptical, obviously, at first. It's making it a part. How do you both see AI impacting your business in the right way? And I'll go to Kathleen first.
2: Well, what I found incredible is that if you have Claude, for instance, it could actually create all of the documents that you need. So there are certain forms that you need to fill out if it's a motion.
0: Yes.
2: And you have the caption, you have the format, and it can do all of that. So I think it'll reduce the need for some legal assistant and paralegal support. I mean, there is no substitute for...
0: True, but eventually somebody will take the AI over. That legal assistant will be an AI expert or something like that. I agree with you. Even my radio interviews, I've done... I don't like just doing an AI interview because I like that. But I have no choice at times, but I'll make sure that I put in the parameters. And then, my God, I mean, I did a speech the other day at the American Postal Workers Union convention. And there was a number of stories that we handled over the years. And I remembered, you know, at one of those stories, you know, they take a big beating, by the way, obviously, you know, they're terrible. They get stripped of everything, but sabotaged by their own, ownership. But there was a situation where they at one point had to fund 50 years worth of benefits for people that weren't even born that were going to work for the American Postal Workers Union. I forgot what that was, but I laid it out there because I wanted to talk about the stories. And it AI just laid that interview out. And then I added a little bit. And I'm not kidding. It did such a great job. And utilizing it for different things has to help. But I don't ever see it, taking the place of an attorney and maintaining and holding somebody's hand through some of the most stressful points in their lives.
1: Yeah, absolutely. I mean, there's no substitute for human contact. I think
0: my check didn't come today. Do I want to talk to your call in your office? Do I want to talk to Rafael Castro or I want to talk to the AI assistant?
1: I was just talking to Larry about NJAJ, which is probably the biggest business networking event for New Jersey personal injury attorneys. And I was shocked to see the amount of vendors that were pushing AI because I do believe that it's an important resource. And
0: marketing, it's going to be, there's a lot of good things there.
1: And if you want to be a cutting edge firm, you have to be on top of the next step, right? So document generation, I think, is super important. Formatting, spell check, I think it's great for bouncing ideas. It's almost like an associate, like a first year associate.
0: Oh my God.
1: But you know, at the end of the day, you're right, Joe, there's nothing that's going to change in regards to that human contact that we all need, that we as lawyers, as vendors who provide connections to doctors, you got to get on the phone, right?
3: 100%.
1: At the end of the day, you got to communicate. And I think AI is a tool, and then we're here to provide that service.
0: So, community-based firm, okay? Your pathway, and I'm talking to both Kathleen and Raphael. As minorities coming up in this field, okay? What was your experience like at first, Raphael? Did you find mentorship right away when you got into it? I'm gonna get to Kathleen because you're not only a minority, you're also a woman, and so we've all heard the stories about, you know, you must be the court reporter. I mean, I'm just saying it's out of control. But let me ask Raphael first, coming up in this white male dominated field, what was your experience initially?
1: I think no doubt. I think there is a lack of balance in regards to minorities who are represented as attorneys and then within the legal field. I've been lucky enough where, you know, when I went to law school, I had a good support system with the Latin American Law Student Association.
0: Yeah.
1: And they partner well with the Hispanic bar, both the Pennsylvania sure. and New Jersey bars. But it's very limited. I think something like by the year 2050, I think there's going to be 40% are going to be Hispanic origin in the United States. And I think the percentage of Hispanic attorneys is 4%. So there definitely is a dearth and there's a lack of representation. I'm lucky enough where I have a lot of friends in the industry.
0: You're friendly with Jen Gomez?
1: Jennifer Gomez, Wilson Guapa. Kathleen. Jen,
0: she's a great friend of mine.
1: Perez. I mean, there's so many great Hispanic attorneys that we rely upon each other and we're able to give that support system. But there's nothing like representing a client who's unable to speak the English language
0: yeah.
1: and give them the guidance throughout the system because it's just another layer of confusion, right? Because usually that first talk that I have with a client has to be about, hey, these are the next steps. This is what a deposition is. This is the reason why they need to ask you questions on video. So it's just another layer of comfort when I'm able to speak to someone in their own language. So I'm lucky enough just to have that support.
0: We're definitely getting into that part, okay, of obviously the clients and all that. But my initial curiosity is based upon how has the legal field been? You know, listen, I come from the union field, okay? The Philadelphia building trades. Not the most diverse community for decades, except for the laborers union, okay? And so there's been
1: which
0: made,
1: is right next door.
0: Right, what's that?
1: It was right next door with Esteban.
0: That's right, Esteban Vera. Uh-huh. Okay, so, but Samuel Staten Sr., and I had the Legends of Labor Hall of Fame and the Legends of Justice Hall of Fame, and, talking about trailblazers across the, how far we've come. How far have we come in the legal industry when it comes to that? And I'm Kathleen, you know what? Let me ID the show. You're listening to Maximum Justice with Raphael Castro on WWDB Talk 860. Raphael's first guest is Kathleen Redpath Perez, founder of Redpath Perez Law, and of course we're sponsored by Larry Schreiber and BridgeMed Legal. In your world, Kathleen, what was first days, early days? What was your experience, number one? Especially you're young anyway, right? When you're coming and you're 25, 26 years old. But what was your experience as a woman of Hispanic descent?
2: Well, I actually have the perfect story for this, and this is actually my friend's story, but I think it highlights exactly what you're talking about, where I went to law school in Philly. I went to Drexel Law. I was in the inaugural class, And I had a girlfriend who got an internship. She's Cuban, Cuban-American, got an internship at a very big firm in Philadelphia and had, you know, just worked her behind off the entire summer. And then at the end of the summer, the big partner brings her in and she thinks that she's going to get a job offer. And she sits down and he says to her, you know, I was wondering whether you or your mom or somebody in your family, like whether, you know, you clean houses or if you could recommend somebody to clean my house.
0: I can't really imagine anything more insulting.
2: Yeah.
0: I mean, that is as insulting as anything I've ever heard in my entire life.
2: Absolutely.
0: I don't even know where to go after that. That is, I know where to go. I know where to go after that one. Bernie Smalley, you know Bernie Smalley?
1: Yeah. Okay.
0: Bernie Smalley is a legendary attorney in the city of Philadelphia.
1: Mm-hmm.
0: He's an African-American who's about 65 years old. We just inducted him into the Legends of Justice Hall of Fame. I love him to death. And I had the opportunity to do a broadcast with him where he was being honored. I do a lot of radio with Sonny Banks. And Bernie and I have struck up a great relationship. He told a story. And it's real. It's an emotional story. He went to the high school he was going to. He was doing really well, and his career counselor was bringing him at the end, you know, kind of somewhat midway through his senior year, to talk about what the next level was going to look like. Bernie's father was a barber, and everybody went to the barber shop, including, you know, judges, everybody. It was just what did the counselor said to him? Well, you know, I'm looking at your grades and all. I think you're going to be a great auto mechanic. And his dad, and this is why mentorship is so important, said, my son's not, you know, not against auto mechanics, but he's going to be a lawyer. Okay? And what hit me there was having that father figure there to be able to catch him, okay, and say, oh, yeah, that guy right there, that counselor right there is way off. I mean, you know, and so that reminds me of that particular story. But that is as disgraceful as anything I've ever heard in my entire life. Having said that, are we making progress? In the community, and do you feel the added pressure of success to make sure that you're blazing the trail for the next generation? I have been a Hispanic. Jen Gomez is a great friend of mine, and so I have great relationships with the Hispanic bar. Where are we in the process, and how much progress do we need to make? And I already know I'm looking at the future. So, in other words, the present and the future. But where are we, you know, where are we and where are we going?
1: Like I mentioned, the reason why I wanted to be an attorney, I think, was partly because my parents knew the importance of education. And I was lucky enough where I was okay at school, but I knew I wanted to represent people and be an advocate for them. So I think we've made progress, but we have a long way to go. I mean, in regards to representation in, for example, the Supreme Court, we have Sonia Sotomayor, who's the first Hispanic justice. We do have a couple Latino-Latina judges within the state level, but we're still underrepresented. I think we do need to push for more advocacy and more people who are able to get into positions of executive level, so doctors, business lawyers,
0: politicians, because that's where you're going to, you know, that's you know, I mean, it, when it comes to judges and individuals being appointed to run and endorsed and all those things, that's a big deal. I mean, so it's a great point. Yeah, I'm still shaken by that one. Let's talk about the clients, okay? The community, okay? The culture and the fact that, you know, how important is that gap? if there even if there's a language barrier when you talk about the Hispanic community, what does it mean to somebody to have a counselor who they can relate to and that understands the culture, and how committed are the two of you to serving, you know, your communities, Kathleen?
2: Well, I would say that I think it means everything. I mean, the firms I've worked for, I mean, typically you turn down a case if the person is Spanish speaking because you have to have a Spanish speaking attorney. You have to have a Spanish speaking paralegal or legal assistant. And there are all these barriers that are set up because then you think, okay, well, you know, if there's a deposition that has to be taken, that means we need an interpreter. That's an extra expense. That's extra time that is going to be taken. And so I think that there is a lack of access to attorneys, to justice. And, you know, you also have, you know, with everything that's happening with immigration, you have clients who are afraid to even pursue lawsuits because they think, you know, they've been seriously injured in a crash or they've been discriminated against at work. And they think if they could even find an attorney, if I pursue this case, maybe I'm going to get deported. And so
0: the trust factor is huge.
2: Yes.
1: Kathleen's absolutely right. I think it's a big access of justice issue. So there's a lot of firms who decide not to take on clients just because they have to expend all the upfront costs. So it's going to be equally, if not more, expensive for a Spanish client. And I think with a lot of Spanish clients, it's just education, right? So I can't even tell you how many times I have to speak to a Spanish client and say, hey, just because you're undocumented doesn't mean that I can't file a lawsuit on your behalf. I've heard so many cases of workplace discrimination and retaliation for Spanish-speaking clients just because they understand, some employers understand that they can take advantage of them.
0: Yeah, that's interesting because especially in the injured workers area, but and when you talk about it, undocumented. So coming from a union world, right? Even if you're documented, I don't care who you are, if you're working in a non-union situation. But let's talk about the people that are taking advantage of, the employers and the safety. You've seen it a million times, Robbie, especially if it's a work situation, it's undocumented. You have these predatory employers that take advantage of people, and they have a pipeline over to where they live overseas, and next thing you know, they're working on a scaffold with no ex-bridging on one side, right? And and what I'm getting and what's refreshing is that the commitment to your communities creating a trust level, you know, because I get it, especially in today's world. And you imagine the amount of people out there, A, working under horrible situations, because their employer knows they can't go anywhere. And B, if they do get hurt, who do they go to that they trust? You know, how do you in a sense get that message out, okay, and make sure that you're visible in your community? And is that a big part of what you, Kathleen, is that a big part of what you do and making sure that people understand? By the way, you do employment law also, correct?
2: Yes, I do, yes, and civil rights.
0: And civil rights.
2: Yes.
0: So, I mean, it's got to be your daily, you know, part of your daily routine, you know, talking to people who have been in not only injured and in auto accidents and all those things, and God knows if there's a language barrier there when it comes to, you know, full tort, limited tort, and all those things. But how do you communicate and educate people? Do you go out into the communities, talk to groups and stuff like that?
2: I do. I mean, honestly, I don't even have a website. I don't even have a Google page up, which
0: I know is... It played havoc with me. I was looking everywhere.
2: which I know is ridiculous, but Every single case I have is all word of mouth, just from being in the community and going out to churches or out to, you know, the communities and talking with different people all the time. I mean, and even bodegas as well. I mean, my the caregiver of my children, she lives in Patterson on the weekend. And, you know, a year and a half ago or so, when everything started happening with immigration, there were ICE officers who were coming in and were just going up to everybody and saying, I need to see your papers, which is actually completely unlawful. You can't look at somebody and then based on what you think they are. Exactly. Right. And so I think it's very important to, and, you know, there's all kinds of, you know, there's tons of times when I just, you know, give free advice or I just, you know, am there as a resource. And I think you build up that word of mouth and people know that you're trustworthy and they know that you're going to fight for them. And I think that that's tremendously important. Oh, and that's led to, I think, me doing very well in my firm. I started in September, so around the same time that Raf started.
0: Who's your mentor?
2: My mentor was Judge Jimenez, Pedro Jimenez, when I was a law clerk. And I will tell you, after that law school experience, and even when I tell that story now about my girlfriend, I am still shaken up by it. But that really led to a really big loss of confidence, because you think, if people are saying that kind of stuff out loud, what are they thinking internally? And when I was a clerk for him, he really saw something in me that, you know, where, you know, I was meant to be in a courtroom. I was meant to advocate for and fight for people. And I think that he really mentored me and allowed me to fight against the kind of the challenges that you face out in the world, where you're not going to be treated the same way. It's going to be, you know, assumed that, okay, you know, you're female, you're Hispanic, you should be cleaning houses, you shouldn't be in a courtroom. And so Judge Pedro Jimenez, who is he's a Superior Court judge in Middlesex County in New Jersey.
0: How about paying it forward? In other words, you've gone through those experiences. Young people that want to follow in your footsteps, do you feel not just a responsibility, but also a passion to, you know, pay your knowledge and forward to let young people that look like you know that the sky's the limit and that and they may face situations, but, you know, here are ways and here's our path, here's my pathway. You know, to break through those things.
2: Oh, absolutely. I mean, and you know, in my community in the Trenton area, there's a very big Hispanic population, mostly Guatemalan, also Dominican as well. And I am a resource. I mean, I spoke recently to a young lady who is graduating high school and Guatemalan, okay, American, and who wants to go to law school. And I will pick up the phone at any time and speak to anybody and be a mentor for them. And I know Raf is of the same mind.
0: Okay, so it's interesting. Go ahead, Raf. Jump on that.
1: Yeah, no, I love speaking to local high schools, colleges. I'm always being invited. I just hired my legal assistant, Diana, who is graduating from college next week.
0: Awesome.
1: And I'm giving her a full-time job offer.
0: Awesome.
1: So, and she's interested in law school. She's wanting to take the LSAT, have a gap year. And, you know, some employers might say, well, you're going to leave me soon. Why would I give you the opportunity? But I see that. She's Palestinian, and she's a first-generation immigrant, and she just wants to advocate. And I saw that twinkle in her eye, and I was like, that was me, you know, 20 years ago.
0: It's interesting. I do something called Sparking a Dream. Boy, you guys are getting calls flat out. And it's with the Philadelphia School District. And I was doing a broadcast at Jim Beasley's office, Beasley School of Law at Temple. Okay. His dad, that's his, you know, Jim's for the Beasley. And I was there, and it was a couple acclaimed attorneys. And I do, you know, a lot of shows a week, including, you know, a lot of labor stuff, a lot of political stuff. We're doing a congressional briefing in Washington tomorrow, right? And I really appreciate, you know, the experience and all those things, but I thought to myself as I was leaving that office, I'm thinking, you know, who would benefit from these experiences? I love doing the radio with you guys, and it's awesome. And I love introducing attorneys to one another and professionals, and it's fantastic. But, and I thought, young people from underserved communities who don't have these relationships. So we created a program called Sparking a Dream with young students. Well, high school students, which, by the way, you'll never hear the great stories about in the Philadelphia school district. You don't see that on the news. And we bring the attorneys in, talk about the pathway to success. A lot of, and then the students talk about their dreams. Most of them immigrant students. And if you can't get out of there without crying, because every one of them wants to do good for their family. Okay? And it's just a beautiful thing. And, you know, it's just, so what you guys, you can count on it. I just did a CTE golf tournament with the kids. But my point is, taking those experiences and showing somebody that they can do it, and being an example. You're at the forefront of a great time right now. I mean, nothing worthwhile comes easy, but it's such a, you know, it's such a, but it's also a lot of turmoil in this world when it comes to, you know, obviously immigration and all that. And we've done many, many, many shows when it comes to that. We only have a couple minutes left, and I want to talk about, you know, Rafael, workers' compensation, okay? Yeah, people get injured on the job, you know, certainly you've been doing it a long time. How long have you been doing work comp?
1: More than 10 years.
0: 10 years. Okay. So having said that, and this is live radio, first thing somebody should do when let's talk auto shop, they get injured on the job. I mean, my number one thing is call Rafael Castro, but that's, you know, aside from that, what are their responsibilities?
1: Report it immediately. So anytime that you believe that you suffered an acute injury. So when I say acute, that's what most people think of a work injury. So it's typically I slip and fall on the pavement when I'm in a construction worker while on a job site. I'm in my car while working for my employer and I get hit from behind. I'm lifting up a heavy box at the warehouse and I hurt my back. Workers' compensation has very, very strict laws. I handle both PA and New Jersey, and the laws are very similar. But essentially, you want to report that work injury within 21 days. Once you report that work injury to HR, to your supervisor, they have to immediately notify the carrier that their worker has been injured. Once they've notified, then there's an investigation period within 90 days that the insurance company must make. And then also, the insurance carrier is supposed to set up medical treatment. So that's to an emergency room, to an urgent care.
0: Well, so somebody like Larry's network, right? What I find really crazy, and a lot of people who haven't thought, you can go to an emergency room, but I don't know what the percentage is, but like 95% of regular family doctors or providers will not treat injured workers or auto accident victims. I remember sitting there thinking, why'd you become a doctor? You know, it's unless they met a Rafael Castro, they may never meet a Larry Schreiber or doctors in there. Why is it so specialized?
1: You could have a whole different radio show in regards to PIP and workers' comp insurance. I mean, Larry will tell you. Jersey, it's really hard because it's insurance who controls the treatment. PA is a different animal. With
3: Absolutely.
1: PA, once it gets accepted or after you get those 90 days, once you get that notice of compensation payable, the injured worker is allowed to treat wherever they want. So it's exactly what you said, Joe. So most people don't know, hey, what orthopedic surgeon can I see in Northeast Philly? What neurologist am I able to see in Cherry Hill? So people like Larry are super important because he's able to provide that resource because he has such a good network of medical providers.
0: Having said that, we need to do an employment show, okay? Because
2: absolutely,
0: and there are so many You know, it's one of my most confusing type of shows, like for me, right? It's because there are so many different roles depending upon the workplace, how many employees and stuff like that. But when it comes to, I know you do personal injury, and anybody ever come into you, and we only have a couple minutes, but I'm going to throw something at you. I got full coverage. Okay. Anybody ever say that to you? And not know that they don't have full tort or limited tort. How many people don't know what auto insurance they really have, and they're really not. They have the minimum and stuff like that. And why is it like that?
2: Well, I mean, I think Raph would be a better person to answer the question. But I would say, in my experience, 99% of people are not aware of the kind of coverage.
0: Well, that they limited have. Tort. Everybody thinks they got full coverage.
2: Right. Everybody thinks that they have full coverage. But I was going to say that when you're talking about employment law, the intersection of employment law and workers' comp, I mean, they intersect perfectly. And I was going to say as well that it's so important to report the injury, and that becomes a big issue in employment as well, and to have that diagnosis. Because when I'm looking at filing a lawsuit, I'm going through those medical records and I'm trying to find a diagnosis code. I'm trying to, because I need to be able to establish that it's a disability. And so that has to be defined properly. And I'm so glad that I've heard about this resource with Larry, because I'm going to start sending my people to him then, because I think a lot of doctors don't really want to be involved when there's litigation. I mean, you'll ask, okay, I want a summary report from a doctor, and where do you turn and what do you do when they say they're the treater? That's the best person to go to generally, is the treating doctor, but they don't want to be involved. So if you can have somebody that's a treater from the beginning and they're also willing to be an expert, I mean, that's fantastic.
0: Awesome. Listen, we have about, is that a scenario that, because I'll tell you, I learn something new every day.
3: Yeah, you know, a lot of times, you know, as I said before, you can have your staff, your paralegal, spend hours on the phone speaking to different attorneys' offices in different parts of the country. And the truth of the matter is that so many physicians don't understand what is needed by not only the patient for their own treatment, for their own betterment and rehab, but also for the attorneys, because the attorneys need diagnostics. They need to know what the real situation is. They need to know if it was, you know, an injury that happened, you know, years previous. Whatever the case is, but they need diagnostics, because that is going to give
0: and they
3: them
0: need reports
3: the roadmap.
0: And
3: need reports. They need EMGs. I mean, there's so many things that they need. But a lot of these primary care physicians that they wanted to go to because they went to them as a six-year-old, you know, are not equipped.
0: Right point.
3: And I can't tell you how many times I've been at meetings with your both of your old bosses, and I would have dinner with different law firms, and we would compare notes of how much they would get on a particular type of case. And Eric would tell me later on, he on the way home, he'd be like, why are we not getting the same results a lot of times? True story. And I would be like, well, where are the patients going? And they would say, well, a lot of times they would stay with their primary care. And I said, there you go. I said, you're not getting diagnostics. You're not getting the information you need, because every bit of information you have is a bullet.
0: Okay. So having said that, let's go around the horn, contact information. Kathleen, if you will, if somebody wants to get in touch.
2: I give everybody my personal cell phone number, 732-236-2964. And my email address is Kathleen@RedPathPerez.com, Kathleen with a K.
0: And that's Kathleen Redpath Perez, who's the founder of Redpath Perez Law. Rafael Castro, our host, if you will, sir.
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0: Fantastic. Larry Schreiber?
3: Thank you. 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
0: Awesome. I want to thank everybody for tuning in to Maximum Justice with Rafael Castro. I want to thank Kathleen Redpath Perez for being our first guest, and of course our sponsor, Larry Schreiber and Bridge Med Legal. On behalf of Rafael Castro and Kathleen Redpath Perez, and of course our sponsor, Larry Schreiber, I'm Joe Dockery. 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
4: 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I'm Doreen Taylor, and I'm the host of the critically acclaimed talk show, The Scene with Doreen. 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
15: Because the Phillies went from doing everything wrong to pretty much doing everything right. And we talk about, you know, water finding its level and guys always getting to the back of their baseball cards. It happens sometimes in extreme ways. The Phillies were as bad as it gets. Now they're as good as it gets. Obviously, the truth is somewhere in the middle. But right now, just keep this momentum rolling.
16: One of us is a walking museum of sports, and that first ball game with your parents, to maybe getting that nervous, sweaty autograph, to perhaps even taking your own kids to the very first game. 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And the Museum of Sports show is on the air and ready to go there with you. I'm Doug Scheimel, our show dedicated to sports memories, memorabilia, and the museum that's going to capture it all right here in Philadelphia. Wow. We're live on the Talk 860 and Museum of Sports Facebook pages, so take a look. 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Ladies and gentlemen, Philadelphia's Greatest Showman, Mr. Lou Scheinfeld. How you doing, Lou?
17: I'm doing great, but hey, don't these Thursdays roll around fast every week? It's Thursday. Oh, God, my gosh. Yes. We're in our seventh year. Can you believe that? Started before the pandemic, for God's sakes.
16: We used to do this in the studio.
17: What a difference a week makes. A week ago, the Sixers and Flyers were flying high. The Phillies were in the dumpster. And guess what? It's exactly the reverse right now. I mean, who would?

0: is here with us today. And of course, our King of Sports Collectibles is going to be here, and Lou is going to try to stump the guru. Nick DePaccia Jr., one of our proud partners in the Museum of Sports show, will be with us in the third segment today. But up first, as always, every week, Lou is mad as hell, and he's just not going to take it anymore. Lou, are you mad as hell and just not going to take it anymore?
1: I'm mad as hell, but I have to take it because I have no choice. You know, every morning I get the Enquirer. I still subscribe to the papers, and I look to see, hey, what time are the Philly? Where are the Philly? Where are the Sixers playing? What station? What time? What network? Oh, it's cable. Oh, wait, it's on Netflix. So I gotta get now. Wait, it's going. This one's on Apple. Oh, this one's on Amazon. Yeah. Oh no, it's on NBC.
0: Everybody wants a piece of the action.
1: By the time I have dinner, I have forgotten everything I memorized that morning. And I swear to God, now I've had a drink. I'll admit that. And now I'm trying to tune into a game. It's the third inning of a no hitter. It's Flyers are winning 2-0. Yeah. I miss half the games.
0: Yeah. Now, thank God for channel guides. Hey, speaking of the Flyers-Russia game with the documentary producer we'll have on shortly, I want to tell you about a great Museum of Sports event coming up in June. It is our first Lunch with Legends. It's going to be Wednesday, June 17th at Swan Caterers, and we are going to be commemorating 50 years, if you can believe that, since the Broad Street Bullies beat the Soviets in 1976, and we're going to have part of our roundtable, Flyers legends Bill Barber and Bob Kelly and Jim Watson and Joe Watson. So you can get tickets by going to themuseumofsports.org. And of course, for all the latest Museum of Sports breaking news updates and finalizing our home at the historic Litt Brothers building on Market Street, you can go to themuseumofsports.org and sign up. And you can also check out all our cool merchandise like this insulated 48-ounce mug. Our first guest today, you'll see him popping into the Zoom box here momentarily. He was the longtime Phillies analyst for NBC Sports Philadelphia, who is now embarking on a new podcast on PHLY. It's called the Phillies Podcast, part of the All City Digital Sports Network, a big Museum of Sports show. Welcome back to another member of the Seidman family who hasn't been on in a while. Corey Seidman, how are you, man?
2: I'm doing great. I guess you guys have had the whole crew on, right? You've had Eric and
0: Lord,
2: Randy.
0: Man.
2: We all
0: good
2: had a little
0: Lord.
2: Bit of something.
0: Is there anybody
2: to offer.
0: We've left out?
1: Just your grandma.
2: We could get mom. I'll give her a call now. But you know,
1: didn't get mom or grandma.
2: It's funny though. We've all had like a little bit different experience in the sports world. Obviously, my dad producing in the 80s, and then the graphics operating, and then my brother with what he's been able to do with athletes, kind of educating them financially. Yeah. And then I've been covering the Phils all these years. And then, as you mentioned, you know, transition from working for NBC Sports Philly to the podcast, which we're doing 3 days a week and having a lot of fun with, it's more fun when the team's winning and playing as well as they have over the last 2 weeks.
0: Oh, yeah, absolutely. Well, congrats on the new gig. And this All City Network is growing by the day, and it's called PHLY Phillies Podcast. And as you said, it sort of takes on a new significance after what started as a fast start to the season, then that stall out. And now they're 8-2, in the last 10 games. Do we dare to try to glean any meaning out of all of this? I mean, is it just simply the Don Mattingly effect, or is it something extraterrestrial?
2: Mm-hmm. Well, the Phillies were playing so poorly that it was going to turn either way. I truly believe that. But the schedule did soften up right around the time that they made the change from Thompson to Mattingly. And that was probably strategic to make that change at a time when you knew that you had the potential to go on a winning streak, and you could point to that decision as the jolt that kind of turned this season around. But when I look at it, you know, there's still 125 games left, and the Phillies have played poorly overall to this point. You know, they're 17-20, but you know, to make up 3 games in the wild card race over the course of 125, I like their chances. So, yeah. You know, I think that overall that the Phillies are closer to this team that we've seen over the last 2 weeks. Obviously they're not going to win 8 of every 10, but this is what happens when you have more than a couple guys hitting at the same time. Throughout the month of April, it was pretty much just Bryce Harper, occasional Brandon Marsh, occasional Kyle Schwarber. But you know, now you have more than half the lineup doing its thing at the same time.
1: Yeah, I said at the top of the show that what a difference a week makes. This time last week, the Flyers and the Sixers were riding high and coming off of incredible game.

0: game sevens, and the Phillies were trying to get out of the dumpster. And now it's, you know what, being a Phillies fan is not, I mean, a Philly fan is not easy.
1: It's like the Phillies stole the mojo from the other two teams. Now they can't.
0: Exactly.
1: We can only have one team winning at a time. And I actually, I like the Sixers' chances coming into this series, but now obviously you feel a lot different down 2-0 and with the Embiid situation. But I don't know, the Phillies at least appear like they're going to make it an interesting summer. You know, the division might be out of reach. You're still 9 games behind the Braves, who look like a juggernaut, but there's multiple ways to get into the playoffs. You have 6 teams in each league, and we've seen the Phillies make their deepest runs of this era when they got to the playoffs as a wild card.
2: Yeah.
0: The change from the pitching hold up.
2: Oh, go ahead, Lou.
0: Can the pitching hold up for the core 125 games?
1: You know, Zach Wheeler looks like himself. There was a lot of questions about, is he going to come back and is he going to be the ace of a staff? But to me, he's looked like same old Zach Wheeler, the kind of guy who's going to give you 6 quality innings, if not 7, every time out. Christopher Sanchez, the game he had the other night against the Athletics, I felt like I was watching a left-handed Greg Maddux between the sinker and changeup command. So, you know, I look at Wheeler, it's a sustainable skill set every 5 days. Same with Sanchez, same with Jesus Luzardo. The 2 X factors are going to be Aaron Nola and Andrew Painter at the back of the rotation, because Nola, we've seen him be a number 2 starter in his career. He's not that right now, but if he could just give him 6 innings, 3 runs, that's doing the job. And then Andrew Painter, it's a bit of a mixed bag every time out. You know, you don't know if he's going to be able to get you through 5 innings. Is it going to be a laborious outing that he uses up too many pitches early? But overall, 1 through 5, I see one of the best starting 5s in all of baseball in terms of the rotation. There's not too many that are even on the Phillies level, like maybe the Mariners, you know, maybe the Yankees when they're at full strength, but this is going to be a pitching-based team.
2: I mentioned change for the sake of change. You know, Mattingly, you know, he does bring a different quality and experience to the Phillies. Or is it just change? All they needed was a change at that position, at manager.
1: I think it's a little bit of both. I mean, it shook everything up. Like Bryce Harper has said a couple times that it was just an awkward energy with everybody waiting to see is something going to happen or not. So it was almost like the finality of actually the change being enacted, as opposed to just players wondering is something going to happen or not. So there's that aspect of it. And then Don Mattingly, you know, he has 12 years of managerial experience in 2 other organizations, with the Dodgers and with the Marlins. So he has the experience with the Dodgers, where you have all the resources in the world, and with the Marlins, where you have no resources. So Philly's closer to LA, and there are 2 seasons in Mattingly's career where his Dodgers teams faced huge deficits, 10 games. And I'm talking about much later in the season, like June, July, and those teams were able to turn around and win the division. So, you know, you've seen them start hot under Mattingly. They've played better defense, more fundamental defense, which we did not see throughout the month of April. I think it's just a matter of guys tightening up overall. They might have eventually found their stride under Rob Thompson, but if you're Dave Dombrowski running the organization, you look at it, you want to be proactive. You don't want to be sitting there 2 months from when they made the Rob Thompson decision wondering what if. So that's why they did what they did when they did it, and the Phillies have took off just the way they did when Rob Thompson replaced Joe Girardi back in 2022.
2: Was the struggle during that slump, you know, and you can have 5,000 slumps in a season this long, it seemed to be mostly against left-handers. Has that been resolved to a certain extent for offense?
1: Not really. I mean, the Phillies faced a mid-tier left-handed starting pitcher last night in Jeffrey Springs at the A's, and they didn't do much against him. They did manage a couple of runs and then made a late comeback. But the lefties they were facing in the early portion of the season, you know, you faced Chris Sale, you faced Shota Imanaga of the Cubs twice, and those are 2 of the top, I'd say, 5 to 7 lefty starters in the entire National League. So it was a matter of facing really tough lefties early on, but this is also a team that is left-handed dominant, and that's just the way it's built. Like, your top 3 hitters right now are Harper, Schwarber, and Brandon Marsh. And you can't bat them consecutively because it makes it so easy for another team to combat that with a lefty reliever, which is, again, why it points out like the importance of these right-handed hitters like an Adolis Garcia, a JT Realmuto, Alec Bohm, who's out of the lineup tonight. I mean, he's just been so bad early on that he's made himself unplayable. So the Phillies need those right-handed hitters to pick up the slack to make it so that the lefties get more pitches to hit.
0: What about how do you categorize Bohm? Is he looks like a guy who you know, should be a bomber? You know, 125 RBIs, 35 home runs, good batting average, and I'll tell you one thing. I don't like his body language. I think he's not into it. How would you categorize him?
1: Well, it's a tumultuous situation he's going through right now. I mean, off the field, he's suing his parents for upwards of $3 million. You know, they were like misallocated funds, and that's what he's alleging, that they stole some of his money. So there's a lot that he's thinking about right now beyond baseball. He also has looming free agency, and he's costing himself money every poor game and every poor series he has. Earlier in his career, Bone looked like a guy who, even if the power never developed, he was still going to be able to hit 285 with 35 to 40 doubles. I look back to 2024, like he hit 286 that year with, I think, 44 doubles, drove in 97 runs. If he's able to do that, he's a valuable player. But the guy we've seen over the last two seasons has pretty much no value because he's a below average defensive player, not fast, doesn't hit for power, doesn't hit for average. And the Phillies are rapidly getting to a point where they need to make a decision at that position because he's not going to be here beyond this season. They thought that Aiden Miller, their top prospect, might be able to step into that third base spot next year, but Aiden Miller hasn't gotten on the field all season because of lower back soreness that he hasn't been able to kind of combat and get past. So that's the biggest position of need for the Phillies. The biggest question mark moving forward is third base, because you just have not gotten what you've expected out of Alec Bohm.
2: But I know there was a trade talk, you know, within the last 10 days or so, and then it kind of went away. And is that back now, or should there be trade talk, and where and who?
1: Yeah, I mean, you're probably not going to see anything go down here for at least 6 weeks, if not longer. Like, the trade deadline is August 3rd, and very, very rarely do you see trades take place far in advance of that. I think there was only one last year, Luis Arraez, when he was traded, I guess, from Miami to San Diego, but that was like a rare circumstance. I think the Phillies will be active come, you know, trade season in the month of July, and third base makes sense. Corner outfield makes sense. Getting another right-handed bat in there, probably add an arm to the bullpen. But, you know, it's an incomplete roster, but when you stack it up against a lot of the other teams in the NL, like when I look at that Mets lineup, you know, the Mets have a payroll just about the same as the Phillies, and the Mets have far more holes up and down their roster. So I still think the Phillies have plenty of time to get back in this and get to that like 88 win range.
2: Yeah, I've always wondered that, because that seems to be the dynamic in every sport. Everybody bumps up against the trade deadlines. Is it just to sort of maximize the inventory out there and folks, and maximize the deal making? Because it seems like if you've got holes in your roster and you need to do something sooner rather than later, that you should.
1: Well, I think it has mostly to do with that the guys running front offices nowadays. And this is not true of every one of them, but a lot of GMs, a lot of presidents of baseball operations have the mindset that they need to win the deal, that they're not trying to make like a 50-50 deal. They need to win the deal. And so if you want a superstar or even like a mid-tier veteran player at this point, you're going to have to overpay in terms of prospects that you trade away. And most GMs don't want to be the guy that pulled the trigger on that move. And they know that if they wait until closer to August 3rd this year, that demand will rise and the ask will come down from teams. Like, you might, if you're the Phillies right now and you want to try to get an everyday third baseman, like an Isaac Paredes of the Houston Astros, right, they might be asking for your top prospect right now. Whereas on August 2nd, they might say, all right, you know what? We'll take your number six prospect in exchange for him. So that's why you always see teams wait up until the deadline.
2: And your fortunes may improve dramatically or change between now and then, and as you said, dictate different needs, you know, over the course of the next 2 months, 2.5 months. So yeah, is this basically just a wild card chase season for the Phillies? Is that all we're looking at?
1: Unless the Braves come back to the pack. I mean, the Phillies have won all these games lately, and they've only made up, I think, one or two games in the NL East. They went from like 10.5 down to whatever they are coming into today, 8.5 or 9. And there's plenty of time left, but the Phillies don't see the Braves again until the end of the season. They saw them twice in 2 weeks, and I think the next two times they see them are in September. So there's not a lot of time to make up the head-to-head matchups. Like, it was easier when you were facing your division foes 19 times as opposed to 13. You had more opportunities to make up that ground, but the Braves just look like a juggernaut offense. I look at it like the Braves, Cubs, and Dodgers look like the class of the National League this year, because they have the offense to really bash teams' brains in, and they did that to the Phillies. But I still think the Phillies can get to like 88, 90 wins, get to that fifth or sixth seed, and then anything can happen at that point.
0: Corey, tell us about your new gig, and are you having fun?
1: It's the most fun I've had in my career, honestly. I'm with Jamie Lynch. We're Anthony Organo's company, PHLY. We're doing shows every Monday, Wednesday, and Friday at noon about the Phillies. And it's just such a different work atmosphere and dynamic than I'm used to, so much less rigid. Just, it's a lot of fun. It's just like two guys at a bar having a conversation. And it's a lot of like fan interaction as well. Like we have a live chat going during the show, and they supply a lot of the conversation and topics that we get to. So it's a lot of fun, the community that I'm with. I feel like we're kind of meeting fans where they are now, more so than traditional media. And that's what I want to be a part of, just based on the way the landscape of the entire industry is moving.
0: How do fans access this?
1: So you can look for a PHLY on YouTube. If you go to YouTube and just type in the letters PHLY, it'll come up. And the shows are live every Monday, Wednesday, and Friday on YouTube. Also anywhere that you get podcasts. There's also like a fast channel. So if you're at the gym on the treadmill and it's one of those TVs where you can change to a bunch of different sports channels, there's like a dedicated Philly sports one that we're on. And yeah, it's a really cool office too. Like they have, you know, basketball pop a shot and arcades and a lot of sports memorabilia all over the place. It's you guys would get a kick out of it. That's for sure.
2: You should have ripped off some of that memorabilia. You got to be kidding when you email back that you don't have any memorabilia. You have not stolen something out of a locker room or out of a laundry cart?
0: Borrowed.
1: There's a lot that I've gathered over the years just being at the ballpark where you'll get the giveaway that day. So I've definitely accrued my share of bobbleheads. I probably have a dozen or so. I'm at my girlfriend's house now, so I don't have them handy. But it's funny because when the Phillies were making the runs deep into the playoffs, I kept thinking to myself, if they win a World Series, I have damn near a 26-man roster of bobbleheads of that era of team that could be worth something someday, but that team wasn't able to finish the job. So they're, I would assume, of much less value.
2: Well, and also, you know, because we'll have on, a lot of the legendary sports writers. We have Ray Dittinger's portable typewriter as part of the Philly journalism selection. And it's funny because
0: there it is right here.
2: There it is.
0: There it is right here.
1: That's 30 very
0: years,
1: cool.
0: 30 years he typed on this. 30 years.
2: And it's very interesting because, you know, I having spent 37 years in television news, you know, I would always, besmirch my colleagues, John Clark, and when Vi was still doing sports, you know, everybody wants to do the fun and games and the X's and O's. But then when bad stuff happens to athletes, as I was told the story multiple times, and I have to go to the press conference and I have an Andy Reid looking at me and going, what are you doing here? And I say, well, we can cover what I want to talk about off the side. He goes, no, you can have to, the sports guys, they want to do the fun stuff and they don't want, I've bitched about this before. They don't want to get frozen out. And so the news guys get called in to do the dirty work, Corey. I hate to say that. It's just,
1: I've seen it happen. I've seen it happen a lot in my career. You know, I think back to the day Rob Thompson was fired, you know, all the hard questions being asked of Dave Dombrowski from a lot of reporters who aren't traditionally there, like on a day-to-day basis. But I guess from my perspective, the comparison I would make is with closers. You only ever interview the closer if he blows the save. Yeah. So I feel like that sometimes where you want there, you know, the guy does his job 9 out of 10 times. No reporters go over and talk to him. Then the night that he fails, now everybody wants to talk to him. I always feel like such an idiot walking over, like, what went wrong tonight? But you got to do it. You know, you still got to ask the question.
2: You mentioned that, Ed. Meeting viewers and listeners where they are these days. You know, it seems like everybody and their brother has a podcast. And what is the key to sort of breaking through that clutter out there? Because every platform is just encrusted with podcasts. But you guys have a cool graphics package. It's just a nice look. It's good HD cameras. Not like our low budget gig we've got going here.
1: Well, I just think the keys are uniqueness and consistency. Like you mentioned it's a very saturated market. I mean, when I started a podcast with Jim Salisbury about 10 years ago, the Phillies Talk podcast at NBC, we were like the only one. And now there's probably 27, if I had to guess. Yeah. And so the way you cut through is you just have to offer something different. So, I mean, I don't know for a fact that we're doing that on three days a week, but I sure hope we are. You know, Jamie's radio experience and just, you know, my experience covering the team for all these years and being around the players, knowing them pretty well, I think that offers, you know, an interesting window into it. And what I also try to bring is that, you know, I try to lend viewers a window inside the clubhouse, like stories that most reporters wouldn't tell. And I'm not trying to throw anyone under the bus or make anybody look bad, but there's a lot of stuff that you just observe on a day-to-day basis that make for fun stories down the road, like just little comments players make to each other or interactions they have that you throw away when you're just thinking about doing your job that day. But that's the kind of stuff that fans crave and are hungry for. So we're trying to feed that.
2: Oh yeah. Well, it's the profile. It's the feature story. It's the human interest. It's the, you know, it's anything outside of the, regulation time. It has to be. A good story well told anytime will cut through all the crap. Well, you can check out Corey's PHLY Phillies podcast on the All City Digital Network, wherever you get your podcasts. YouTube channel, I think, is your primary vehicle then, Corey?
1: Yeah. Well, yeah, multiple ways, but YouTube is the bread and butter. That's right.
2: But that's fantastic. Corey Seidman, we cannot thank enough for being on the Museum of Sports show. Best of luck with the new gig. Keep us posted. I used a clip of you off the top there. I know you were probably in the waiting room, so you couldn't hear it. But you basically said the Phillies went from doing everything wrong to doing everything right.
1: Yeah.
2: And it's, in essence, it's a crapshoot. And that may happen several more times before the trade deadline hits. So,
0: hey, Corey, I hope to see you at the family picnic next week.
1: I hope to be there, Lou. It's the day after my birthday. So I'm hoping to make it out.
0: Good.
2: Hopefully happy birthday in advance.
1: Appreciate it, guys. Have a great day.
2: Yeah, good to see you. Phillies analyst Corey Seidman. Thanks for being on the Museum of Sports show, man. That was great. Hey, we want to make sure our viewers and listeners go to themuseumofsports.org to make a tax-deductible contribution today so you can be part of Philly's Sports Shrine as we finalize a home at the Lipp Brothers building. 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
6: It's funny when you talk to people about the Russians, they can remember where they were that day when we played them.
7: 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Up the middle, Mihailov with Pavlov trailing over the line. Shot!
8: I think that no team has ever or will ever be under the kind of pressure that the Flyers were under for that one game. One game to decide hockey's premier.

0: We're back on the Museum of Sports show here on Talk 860 and Facebook Live, brought to you every week by the DePachi Franklin Cardiovascular Center. They are the specialists in non-invasive treatment. I'm Doug Scheimel, along with Lou Scheinfeld and Susan Baxter. Our next guest there in the Zoom box has sort of made a career in the film and documentary distribution business, founding Virgil Films with projects on the Sundance Channel, National Geographic, MLB Productions, just to mention a few, releasing films like Super Size Me. Was that correct?
1: Yeah, that was us.
0: Among others. And lots of other Oscar-nominated projects, but his lifelong Flyers fanboy status demanded that he chronicle the most important hockey game ever played. The result is going to be premiered May 27th at the Suzanne Roberts Theater in Philadelphia. Cold War in Philadelphia, Cold War in Philly, about the Flyers beating the Russians 50 years ago. A big Museum of Sports show. Welcome to Mr. Joe Amade. Joe, how are you?
1: I'm doing well. Thank you so much for having me on. It's a real pleasure.
0: So, of course, you've got someone else in our Zoom box there who is intimately involved in your fanboy and your fandom back in the 70s. Of course, Lou Scheinfeld, founding vice president of the Philadelphia Flyers. Joe, take us back to those formative years in the 1970s. You know, Lou Scheinfeld's Flyers had won two Stanley Cups. They were on a roll. Lou would berate people in public for not for making eye contact with them. It was a wild and wonderful time. And so I guess what was so captivating for a 20-something like you about the Broad Street Bullies?
1: You know, what was captivating is that going back to, you know, the first year of winning the cup is it just hadn't happened. There was no championships in Philadelphia. I didn't grow up with, you know, Super Bowl wins or football championship wins you know, and that combined with the times that we were going through in the 70s and as a young adult, you know, what team do you latch on to? And all of a sudden, it was hockey, and none of us had ever played hockey. Most people in Philadelphia hadn't played hockey. Next thing you know, there's street hockey games, and we're starting to watch this team that is a lot like us. You know, they're young, they got long hair,
0: they like to drink and fight.
1: They're cool, and they win, and they start winning. And that first cup win changed everything in Philadelphia. It's still the most exciting sports event that has ever happened in my lifetime. And, you know, we've gone on to win some Super Bowls and some World Series and some basketball championships, but there's still nothing after all these years that equals that six game when we beat Boston. It's still
2: and that team is more revered than any other team in Philadelphia history. And they to this day, and they all live here. Unfortunately, some have passed away, but they're Philly guys. You know, they're Rexy's Bar and the Palladium, and they were down to earth. You could approach them, and you still can. And unfortunately, Bernie passed away, which was a terrible blow. But they're still loved.
1: Yeah. So when the idea for the film, you know, came to me and. You know, I wanted to do something that was Philadelphia-based, and I've been a film distributor my whole career, and I've produced a couple of films, but I've never directed anything. And it just, you know, I got the idea after talking to Orris Kinderchuk about that game,
0: about that, Joe, because you see him at a Flyers alum golf tournament 4 years ago or something.
1: Yeah, I'm at a golf tournament. I'm happy to be standing next door with Kinderchuk, and we're having a conversation, and the Russians had just invaded Ukraine, or was around that time. And I flippantly said, I bet you wish you were playing the Russians right now. And, you know, I can only repeat half of what Orris said, but it was, I wish you would. And that it was at that moment, it was like a light bulb went on in my head saying, how about making a movie about this? So I knew that, you know, this game had been talked about in other films, but only in snippets. So I sat down to have dinner. And what really secured everything is I talked to Paul Holmgren. I was sitting next to him and I said, what do you think about a movie about that weekend? And he said, I said, do you think that the players would have enough stories. And he looked around the room and he said, every one of them will have stories and there will be
2: Joe Watson enough alone could do it.
1: I didn't know that at the time, but you're right. So that started a journey that, you know, as I'm sure you guys know, you have to go through all the contractual stuff.
0: Yeah.
1: And so now I have to deal with the team. I have to deal with Comcast and I have to deal with the NHL. And that took about almost 9 months to a year to get all that done. But we finally got the signatures that we needed and we started filming. My entire reason for doing this, it was not to make a whole lot of money I hope this movie makes money, but my reason behind this was I wanted to pay tribute on film one more time for this group of men because they're getting up there or they've already gotten there in age. And 5 years from now, 10 years from now, I want their grandchildren their children and their grandchildren to have this to watch. Because the movies, the whole story is told by them. I let them tell the story. And so like Lou, you were just saying, we recently lost Bernie Perron and we lost Ed Van Enn and we lost Mel Bridgman. And this is just during the making of the film. So I hope that when the viewers watch the film, that they walk away with the same feeling that I still have for these guys, that as Lou just said, 50 years later, they're still the team. They're still the team. And again, they brought hope. They brought joy and they brought, you know, I guess, you know, they showed Philadelphians and they showed me as a young man that, you know, if you work hard enough, you can achieve, you know, that goal that you're looking for. So.
0: Absolutely. Well, it's one of those things, Joe, and we've seen this with other Philly passion projects and you being in the distribution business, you're sitting there with this project you believe in and it's an incredible heartrending story and so forth and so on, but you have to sell it to a bunch of sort of colorless, humorless people in the industry who may not quite share your adrenaline and your boyhood passion. And particularly when it comes to stuff from Philly. And so how do you, you know, what was the key to sort of, you know, convincing yourself that this could be saleable and distributable? And then what do you have to convince other people of? Because we all know the story. It's a hardscrabble town, hardscrabble team with not a lot to point to. And this was like the first real significant emotional blip.
1: Yeah. You know, I'm very fortunate. I'm really, really lucky. And I'm lucky because I know a gentleman by the name of Brian Samuelson. Brian Samuelson lives in Philadelphia, grew up in the Delaware Valley. He is a Philadelphia sports fanatic, but in particular, Eagles, Phillies, and Flyers and Sixers. And Brian is very wealthy. He's been a very, very successful businessman in the tech world. And when I had the idea, I approached him to help me finance the film. And not only did Brian end up financing most of the film, but he's become my partner in just about everything that has to do with the film, in particular, releasing the film and coming up with ideas on how to approach theaters. And you know, everything you see online, if you go to coldwarinphilly.com, it's the work of Brian Samuelson. And again, he's become my right-hand guy, my partner. Without him, the film doesn't get made. So I had that angel. We in the film business, we call them angel investors because they appear out of, you know, they're not movie people. And he is, you know, he's been by my side. Now, the other side of it, I have lived the last 25 years in the world of film distribution. So I'm the guy that walks into Netflix's or Hulu or Apple's offices and say, hey, I got these movies. Do you want them? So I'm very, very used to hearing the word no. Because that's the business that we live in, you know. You make, you know, if I had to supersize me every year, it would be fantastic. It would be like, you know, people asked Orson Welles, when are you going to make the next Citizen Kane for the rest of his life? And he never did. So right now, the film is actually being seen. It's being viewed by Netflix and Apple. ESPN has it. NBC Sports has everybody that you can think of that I would send this to. And that type of a release will come later on down the road after the theatrical and after it already is available on Amazon and Hulu and places, not Amazon and iTunes and places like that. So, you know, most filmmakers go out and they make their movie and then they try to find distribution. Yep. Well, we already have distribution because I own a distribution company. So we didn't have to go that route that a lot of filmmakers do.
0: Yeah, it's kind of like cheating. It's like cheating, Joe.
2: How long did it take you to make the film, Joe?
1: So we're 3 years in at this point. And there was, you know, some gaps in between only because I have a distribution company to run and my really good DP, Bert Archer, he has a TV show that he does for Villanova. And so, you know, we would film and then we would be off for a month and then film again. And then getting the players, you know, a lot of them go to Canada for the summer. And some of them did not live or don't live here in Philadelphia. I had to go to Vancouver Island to get Eddie Van Imp, and I had to go way up northern Canada to get Reggie Leach. So both of those days were some of the best that I've ever had.
2: Joe, I'm going to steal Doug's question. When you made the movie, was there anything that surprised you that you found out?
1: Some of the story. Yeah. One of the things that surprised me the most was Ed. You know, there's a segment on Ed Snyder and his work with Russian Jews trying to help them get out of Russia. We spotlight that in the film, and which made the winning of this game even more important to Ed. And if it was important to Ed to win this game, it was important to every member of the Flyers. And the other thing that, you know, a lot of people have asked me. Now, you interviewed 13, 14, you know, Broad Street Bullies. Were any of them, you know, rough interviews or, you know, were any of them arrogant or, you know, didn't want to be there? And across the board, it was the exact opposite.
0: Yeah.
1: It was who
0: they were never that. They were never that kind of team.
1: Yeah. You know, some of them cooked us lunch. Some of us, you know, some of them.
0: We it was like a nice Northern Canada salmon lunch.
1: Yeah. Yeah. You know, so each one of them was absolutely wonderful.
0: I want to go ahead, and our producer Olivia's got the trailer queued up. It's always a crapshoot when you roll these in the Zoom share,
1: understand,
0: Joe, but it actually worked out pretty well last week. So this is the trailer for Cold War in Philly, premiering here in Philadelphia May 27th. You can roll that.
3: Everybody said that the Russians were the best hockey team in the world.
4: They were the evil empire, and it turned out they were really, really good at the sport of hockey.
5: The Cold War was at its apex. We didn't like losing anything to Russia.
6: We're considered to be the best league in the world, and now our teams are getting knocked off. What does that say about the NHL?
5: They had outscored the teams 15-8 through the first three games.
7: They had pretty good success in the league, but they haven't played the Flyers yet.
5: Here we are, the last game, and it's the Flyers, who had not really liked at that time.
8: Our team was probably arrogant, cocky, whatever the right word is.
9: We dominated the National Hockey League for 3 years.
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15: Now the entire world is involved with this one game.
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17: 19 seconds left. Boom! Vasilyev. Oh, he gives Kovalov a real elbow. Looking for a man up the slot. Kovalov. It's up by, there it is. But the Flyers are still.
18: They felt that they were getting their butts kicked.
19: Marv, the Soviets have left the ice.
20: Something new. I've never seen anybody walk off the ice before.
21: They're walking out.
22: What a bunch of gutless players these guys are.
23: Mr. Snyder threatened not to pay them, so back they come.
24: It's funny, when you talk to people about the Russians, they can remember where they were on that day when we played them.
25: And now the Soviets have a 2-on-1. Up the middle, Mihailov with Kovalov trailing over the line. Shot! Hickman!
15: I think that no team has ever or will ever be under the kind of pressure that the Flyers were under for that one game. One game to decide hockey supremacy.
0: Excellent. I get chills from that. Lou, do you get chills from that?
2: I do. I'm living it every day. 50 years ago, and it's like it was yesterday, man. I could feel the chill. Oh, man.
0: And Lou, you told the story before about when they walked off the ice and the back room thing with you and Ed about getting them back out on the ice.
2: Yeah, well, Ed went down to the locker room and asked Alan Eagleson, who had put the tour together, had they been paid yet? And he said, no. He said to the interpreter, tell them that they don't come back, they don't pay. No play, no pay. and the Russian manager said, you make damage on our players. And Ed said, you're not getting paid. And he told the interpreter and the guy, and he said, we play.
0: Wow. And now, Joe, you did not, there's no members of the Soviet team in this. Did you reach out to them and they said yet, or what happened?
1: Yeah, there is, from my research, there's only two alive.
0: Oh, really?
1: Yeah. Yeah.
0: Vodka and, got most of them.
1: Yeah. And Siberia, and one of them, I forget the second player, but one of them is Trekiak. And from what I was told, when the war broke out, Trekiak went home. He was living in Toronto all these years. And when the war broke out, he went home to Russia and joined Putin. And so therefore he was totally unavailable. We found in some archival interview with him where I think he calls us animals or rude hockey players. So we're able to use that. But the only way I would have been able to get him is to go to Russia. And right now's not a really smart time to go to Russia if you're an American.
0: No. And of course, you know, the Flyers did. What do you say, Lou? Make damage on our players.
2: Make damage on our players. Yeah.
1: I mean, when you know the one thing about the game is it's not the most exciting game because there's virtually. I mean, yes, there's a couple hits, but there's no punching and there's no fighting. And I mean, Schultz was probably the most frustrated guy on the ice because he wasn't allowed to do anything. And as you know, back then, Lou, I'm sure you know better than all of us, they skated a lot slower than they do today. So it's not the back right. and forth and back and forth. So you got the goals and then you got the walkout, and that's the drama of the game.
0: And just 1976. Well, the film is Cold War in Philly. It premieres May 27th at the Suzanne Roberts Theater in Philadelphia. You can get your tickets by going to coldwarinphilly.com. Virgil Films founder, documentary producer Joe Amadei, it's an exciting project. That trailer is crazy good.
1: Thank you.
0: And we wish you all the best. And keep us posted. And just remember all of us little people that you stepped on the way.
1: Yeah, right. Yeah. No.
2: I hope to see you there.
1: I hope you come. Definitely.
2: Okay.
1: You know? All right. Thank you.
0: Thank you so much. Best of luck with the project, Joe.
1: And let's go Flyers.
0: Let's go Flyers. Hey, when we come back, our King of Sports collectibles and Lou's going to try to stump the guru when the Museum of Sports show continues right here on Talk 860 and Facebook Live. Back in a minute.
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0: 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I'm Doug Scheimel along with Lou Scheinfeld and Susan Baxter. 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Cue the logo. They yep. are the specialists in non-invasive treatment. Up next, he is our king of sports collectibles, whose family is one of our partners in the Museum of Sports as we finalize a home at the Litt Brothers building. And ladies and gentlemen, say hi to the one, the only, Mr. Nick DePaccia Jr. Nick, how are you, man?
7: I'm good. You could see me this week.
0: Absolutely. Absolutely. Well, we just had producer Joe Amade on of the Cold War in Philly documentary about the Flyers and Soviet Russia game 50 years ago, believe it or not. Do you guys have any memorabilia in there from that game in the collection?
7: From the game itself? We don't have it from the game, but we have it from the Russia game. But we do have many items from the Miracle on Ice team in general. I think I forgot what specific game, but we have a Ruccione's jersey. We yep. have his stick. We have Jim Craig's jersey, his mask, his goalie stick. We have a ticket to the game, to the Russian game.
0: Yeah.
7: We have several game used memorabilia.
0: Oh, fantastic. All right, we're going to get straight to Lou's Stump the Guru. Nick, you had a fantastic week last week. And let's see if that record continues. Lewis?
2: I was very impressed with your identification of every one of the 28 five home run.
0: That was
2: 500 home run hitters in almost in order.
0: Yeah.
2: How many each had? That was pretty impressive. And I know you had a cheat sheet there looking at it.
7: I didn't have a cheat.
0: No, I don't think he did.
2: After you got off at the show, I said to Doug, he had a poster over his bed, for Christ's sake.
7: Well, when I was younger in my room down the shore, so I didn't have it in front of me.
2: Right. Now it's Marilyn Monroe over your bed. I know. Okay. Britney Spears. All right, here we go. In what year were the Philadelphia Eagles established?
7: 1933.
2: All right, that was an easy one. Who was the first head coach to lead the Eagles to an NFL championship?
7: I'm going to say Greasy Neal.
2: That is correct. Which Eagles quarterback holds the franchise record for the most passing yards in a single season?
7: In a single season, that's our boy Carson Wentz.
2: You got that right. And could you guess how many? 5,000, 4,000, or 3,000 yards?
7: It's in the low 4,000s.
2: It's very low. 4,039. You even knew that. Now, this one I got wrong myself, but we should know better. What was the original home stadium of the Philadelphia Eagles?
7: Oh, my gosh. We were talking about it not that long ago at the museum.
2: Right.
7: It's not Franklin Field. I could tell you that wasn't the original. I know that.
2: That was the third one.
7: That was not. Yes. I'm stumped. When you say it, I'll know it, but I don't know it right now.
2: All right. Well, I was surprised myself. I thought it was Shibe Park, which they did play for years before they went to Franklin Field, but they played at the old Philly Stadium at Broad and Lehigh, Baker Bowl.
7: I was going to say the Baker Bowl.
2: Oh, my God. Yeah.
7: It's easy hindsight. In hindsight.
2: I'll give you a comebacker here. Who was the Eagles head coach during their first Super Bowl appearance?
7: Dick Vermeil.
2: Correct. Most people say Andy Reid, but then again, you're not most people. You're very strange. Okay. Which player is the Phillies' all-time leader in sacks?
7: You mean the Eagles?
2: The Eagles, what
7: obviously,
2: I say.
7: Yeah.
0: Philly.
7: Reggie White.
2: Reggie White, right. The Phillies are in the sack. No, they're out there right now. Yeah. How many did he have? 100, 200, or 300?
7: Well, let's see. In his career, I know, because obviously he had quite a few with Green Bay. I'm going to say that 300 of them came with the Eagles.
2: Well, now this we're just talking about the Eagles.
7: Yeah. Just with the Eagles, I know he's second to Bruce Smith all time. I'm trying to think of his number. I thought his final number was like in the 300s. So I don't know exactly how many he had with Green Bay, but he spent like at least 5 years with them. So it has to be in the 200s.
2: Well, it's 124 with the Eagles.
7: That's it. I'm surprised. Yeah.
2: Who was the MVP of Super Bowl 52?
7: Oh, that's our man, Nicky Foles.
2: Correct. All right, now I asked this before, but I'm going to ask it again. Which Eagles players executed the Philly special trick play in Super Bowl 52?
7: So we got Glassboro's own Corey Clement, the aforementioned Nick Foles. The center was Jason Kelsey, and the passer was Trey Burton.
2: Correct. What is the name of the Eagles fight song?
7: It's called the Eagles fight song, isn't it? But it's Fly Eagles Fly.
2: Fly Eagles Fly, yes. It's traditionally sung by fans after we score a touchdown or in any bar in Manion. All right, last one. Yeah. Which Eagles player holds the franchise record for the most career rushing touchdowns? Not rushing, rushing.
7: you know what? I'm torn if someone broke it. I'm torn between Wilbert Montgomery and Shady McCoy. I'm going to go with Shady McCoy.
2: It's the original team, Steve Van Buren.
7: Oh, my gosh. Oh, wow. We're going back.
2: 69 rushing touchdowns and many in the snow.
0: Okay. Wow. All right, Nicholas, not bad for this week. Not bad at all.
2: Only missed two.
7: Could have done better.
0: Nah, that's all the time we got for this week. We want to thank our guest, Philly sports analyst with the new Phillies podcast, Corey Seidman, Cold War in Philly documentary producer Joe Amadei, and our King of Sports Collectibles, Nick DiPaccio Jr. Don't forget to buy Lou's book, Blades, Bands, and Ballers, at themuseumofsports.org. 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Oh, Louis, that's your cue.
2: These are the good old days.
0: Good Lord. You've got one line.
7: Neil is coming.
0: One line.
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0: Hello, Philadelphia. My name is Ralph Williams. I am the host of the Ralph Williams Show. Let me talk to you. What do you want to talk about? We'll talk every Wednesday, 3 to 4 p.m. here on 860 AM WWDB. 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
10: This week has been a little crazy. 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We are live with the Brian and Lee Show. So unbelievable, we could not make this stuff up, even if we tried.
11: And it's great to be back here on another Friday morning here in the Delaware Valley. I'm Brian.
12: I'm Lee.
11: And this is the Brian and Lee Show coming at you on WWDB 860 AM.
12: Woo! And what a weekend in sports.
11: Absolutely. Not very promising.
12: No.
11: Both the Flyers and the 76ers were swept in four straight.
12: But, you know, the Sixers doesn't surprise me.
11: No, they don't. Actually, to tell you the truth, the Flyers didn't surprise me either because of the way they played that first game.
12: And I think they, you know, their young team, the other team was certainly more superior than the Flyers.
11: Mm-hmm.
12: If you could just look at the shots taken,
11: mm-hmm.
12: they just didn't take the shots.
11: No, they did not.
12: Enough shots. And, I had a
11: They took about, what, 60% less shots?
12: Yeah. I had a manager once who told me, if you don't take the shot, you can't score.
11: Mm-hmm.
12: Which is true, right?
11: Exactly.
12: You got to take the shot. Don't give away your shot.
11: Exactly. Well, I told you I'd like a shot. But we can't do that on the air, right?
12: No.
11: We can't take those kinds of shots.
12: But, you know, they would, you know, like, have these elaborate setups and plays.
11: They'd go back and forth like seven times.
12: Yeah. And then.
11: Before actually taking a shot.
12: And sometimes wouldn't even take the shot. They lose it.
11: Mm-hmm. Because they're playing old school hockey where you try to be the magician.
12: Yeah, you can't do
11: that. Look here. Nope. over here, or is it over here?
12: No, just take shots, and hopefully something could go in. You know?
11: Exactly. That's another problem both the Flyers and the Sixers had was rebounding.
12: Right.
11: Nobody was there for a rebound.
12: Oh, the Sixers' rebounding was atrocious.
11: Exactly.
12: Atrocious.
11: Yeah. To them, it was all or nothing. Don't even think about rebounds.
12: Well, they didn't even run to the hoop. You know, it was like they would go take the shot and run back. You know? Nobody was in.
11: And it was in the vicinity hoop. Under the hoop.
12: No,
11: yeah.
12: No.
11: That's the way I used to play.
12: Yeah, that's not the way I was taught to play basketball.
11: Exactly.
12: You know, you got to have somebody under the hoop to rebound.
11: Of course.
12: Hopefully a tall guy, you know.
11: Hopefully.
12: Crazy stuff.
11: Like a Daryl Dawkins?
12: Yeah, like a Daryl Dawkins.
11: Get the rebound and then break.

0: Right, a little bit.
1: They are?
0: Mm-hmm. Thanks to Don Mattingly, he's finally shaved those sideburns.
1: Yeah, and he's doing well, right?
0: Doing well, yeah. Where the Phillies are almost back to 500 ball.
1: Yeah, I've seen some of their games, and they've made it exciting. You know, they're hitting.
0: Exactly.
1: Which is unique in baseball, you know, when you hit.
0: Well, what's really unique is something I was not expecting the other night was Elmo in the broadcast booth.
1: Yeah, that was fun. I saw that.
0: Yeah.
2: Elmo would love to see a home run.
1: Yeah. And he did.
0: Yeah. Well, Tom McCarthy had to remind him, no, not this part of the inning, when the Phillies bat,
1: right,
0: that's when we want to see the home run.
1: So how old is Elmo?
0: Three and a half.
1: Three and a half. Okay, that's why.
0: That's why he sounds so high-pitched.
1: And that's why he doesn't know much.
0: Exactly.
1: Yeah, because he's supposed to be a three-year-old.
0: Because, of course, the Muppets are the surrogate children.
1: Is that what it is? Mm-hmm. I don't know.
0: Yeah, that's exactly what it is. They ask some of the questions that a child would ask in an exaggerated kind of way.
1: Yeah. Well, that's true.
0: Mm-hmm.
1: I think tomorrow is the Preakness.
0: Yes, it is. That's right.
1: Yeah.
0: Still haven't heard yes or no whether or not the Derby winner is going to be running.
1: No.
0: The answer is no?
1: The answer is no.
0: Okay, so then I won't be betting.
1: Just because you didn't hear it doesn't mean they didn't say it.
0: Yeah, well, that's why I have you for.
1: Yeah, but yeah, the Derby, Kentucky Derby winner decided not to run, to sit it out.
0: Which makes sense because the last time a long shot won the Kentucky Derby, they sat out the Preakness.
1: Yeah, well, the thing is that, you know, lightning doesn't strike twice.
0: Not usually.
1: With the same horse, you know. So, yeah.
0: Unless, of course, that means the odds jump up into their favor.
1: Nah.
0: But we don't know that for sure.
1: I don't know. But you'll have new horses, and you'll have some of the horses that ran in the Kentucky Derby will run.
0: But that's the smallest pack of all three races.
1: Right, right. So you're not going to have that many horses anyway.
0: Mm-hmm.
1: And, but I'm looking forward to it. I like the Preakness. I like going to Baltimore, and that's where it is, the racetrack.
0: Yes, it is. Mm-hmm.
1: And when I was working in Baltimore, you know, I used to, I went to that track.
0: That's right. You parked, and then you ran it on foot.
1: It wasn't open, but I did. I parked and went around the track, drove around the track.
0: Now, he always tries to exaggerate, saying, I ran in the Preakness.
1: No, I did not. I went around the track to see where they run. It's a nice racetrack.
0: Mm-hmm.
1: Yeah. Yeah, it really is nice.
0: Exactly. It's a lot nicer when it doesn't rain.
1: Yeah. So hopefully they'll have good weather.
0: I think so.
1: You think so?
0: I think so.
1: All right.
0: Well, at least we are going to be having good weather.
1: Yeah, Friday, today, later on today, we're going to go see 1776.
0: That's right.
1: The musical that's at the Walnut Street Theater.
0: The oldest theater in the country.
1: In America, in one of the oldest cities in America.
0: Exactly.
1: Yeah.
0: And I'm surprised the Walnut Street Theater is not where 1776 began.
1: No.
0: No.
1: No.
0: I believe it began at the Academy of Music, didn't it?
1: No, no. It was at the Forest for a while.
0: Oh, I see.
1: But they've had different productions of it.
0: Right, know? Just like any other production.
1: Yeah, but I saw it at the Walnut one other time years ago.
0: That's right.
1: So must have been like 20 years ago.
0: It was years ago.
1: Yeah. But I love the production. I hope the acting's good.
0: I hope so, too.
1: I hope we get a good production.
0: And, I hope we get surprised by William Daniels. No, we won't do that.
1: No William Daniels.
0: No. I don't think he can fly nowadays.
1: Yeah. No. Mm-hmm.

0: And Tyler's with us. He's engineering the program, but I told him he doesn't have to talk today because his allergies are really acting up. So
1: I'll give you a quick taste of it right here with the nasaliest.
2: Yeah, exactly.
0: You said you didn't want to talk.
1: I'll talk if I can. I can help it.
2: Oh. Exactly. Okay, so the hot sauce is working?
1: Just a little bit.
2: All right, very good.
0: How was the cough drop that I gave you?
1: Very menthol.
0: Yeah.
2: Mm-hmm.
0: But it opens up your nothing?
1: Not any lasting bit.
0: Oh, geez.
2: Oh, wow.
0: Wow.
2: I got to stop taking what Lee's taking.
0: Yeah. That's not good.
2: That's not good, no.
0: No.
2: Exactly. And broadcast pioneer died this week, Ted Turner.
0: Yeah.
2: The genius who came up with CNN, the original 24-hour news network.
0: He was kind of an amazing man because he was an entrepreneur. He was a risk taker.
2: Mm-hmm.
0: I mean, at the time, you know, everybody told him that, you know, 24-hour news would never work.
2: Mm-hmm. People need a break from it.
0: Yeah. Well, we never had 24-hour news.
2: No. Know?
0: But it was kind of good, you know, because during the first Iraq war, mm-hmm. you got to watch it live.
2: Exactly. You know? And you also got to see the Challenger disaster live.
0: You got to see that, and he was quite.
2: And we got to know James Earl Jones very well.
0: Yeah.
2: This is CNN.
0: Yeah. So I don't know if you could do that anymore. You know, if you have.
2: You can do it on radio or podcast. I think television. I don't think it would work anymore.
0: No, I don't think so.
2: Because there's too much junk out there that it's going to get oversaturated.
0: And he funded one of my favorite movies, Gettysburg.
2: That's right. I forgot he did that.
0: And he actually played a small part in it, too.
2: Non-talking part?
0: No, he talked.
2: Oh, okay.
0: Yeah. But, it was good, you know. He was a history buff. He was the largest landowner in the United States. Did you know that?
2: I did not know that.
0: Yeah. He owned land like a million acres or something like that. Yeah.
2: Now, I don't know if he coined this term, but when the Atlanta, I don't remember what the callers were originally, but when it became WTBS mm-hmm. and went on cable TV, somebody coined that station as the first superstation.
0: Right, that's right.
2: Because mm-hmm. you can see it all around the country.
0: Right, and that was the other thing that he did. He took that little cable station.
2: No, not even cable. It was a local station.
0: Yeah, local station. And he put it on cable.
2: Right.
0: And we could watch.
2: You can watch Atlanta Braves baseball.
0: Yeah, it was great. he did that. He was a conservationist. He was a
2: many other things that
0: saved the bison.
2: Mm-hmm. And so many mm-hmm. other things that I don't think we have time to mention, but
0: okay.
2: It was all good stuff.
0: Yeah, without a doubt.
2: You bet.
0: And CBS Radio is shutting down.
2: Didn't quite make it to the century mark. 99 yeah. years.
0: 99 years.
2: Yep, and they go dark on May 22nd.
0: Wow.
2: That's their final broadcast.
0: That's the radio division and the news.
2: Exactly.
0: And
2: then you'll have dead air at 12 midnight, probably.
0: Huh. So what happens with that license, do you think?
2: I have no idea.
0: Will somebody take it?
2: Probably Paramount.
0: And run with it?
2: Yeah.
0: No.
2: That's my guess.
0: Yeah, I mean.
2: Because, you know, Paramount has just about everything else on CBS.
0: Well, they own the company.
2: Right.
0: They own CBS.
2: Mm-hmm.
0: So.
2: So why not take their radio division, too?
0: No, because they wanted to shut down the radio division. Because that was costing them too much money. And, yeah, that's CBS was one of the first radio networks that people listened to.
2: That's right.
0: You know, when they didn't have TV, they had radio only.
2: Exactly.
0: And that's where, how they got their news. People would, you know, crowd around a box.
2: But here's a trivia question for you.
0: Sure.
2: What was the first radio station?
0: I don't know.
2: The first, well, at least mainstream station, was KDKA in Pittsburgh.
0: Oh, it was?
2: Mm-hmm.
0: Okay.
2: They were broadcasting live coverage of the presidential election.
0: Huh. Wow. Which presidential election?
2: It was in the 1920s.
0: Okay. Wow. All
2: right. So whichever one of the first presidential elections in the 20s. It was either 1920 or 1924, something like that. But they were the first. They got the technology to work, and then they let people know what was going on.
0: Wow.
2: And you still do that to this day. You still listen to the radio on results coming in.
0: Yeah, I like it. I listen to the results coming in, and it's a lot of fun, you know. And Eagles, Cowboys, we're going to see them play on Thanksgiving Day.
2: Yes, I'll be looking forward to next Thanksgiving.
0: Yeah, can't wait.
2: That should be a lot of fun. But the question is, will it be here or in Dallas?
0: It will be, I don't know. That's a good question.
2: Yeah. Well, we have about six months to find that out.
0: Yeah. I don't know. Hey, we have a great guest coming up. We have Elizabeth Helmuth Margulis is with us.
2: Mm-hmm.
0: And
2: her new book is coming out soon.
0: Yeah. Live Right?
2: No, that's not the right one.
0: No?
2: Transported.
0: Oh, Transported. Mm-hmm. The Everyday Magic of Musical Daydreams.
2: Mm-hmm.
0: And, yeah, so.
2: Exactly. That happens to you from time to time because you listen to a lot of music.
0: Yeah. Well, she's a professor of in the Department of Music at Princeton University.
2: Mm-hmm.
0: And she's also has affiliations in psychology and neuroscience.
2: Very good.
0: My old jobs. So
2: exactly. But you never had musicology.
0: No. But I'm starting.
2: Yeah, exactly. And we're going to bring her in right after these words.
3: The man in the arena. It's not the critic who counts. Not the man who points out how the strong man stumbles. Or where the doer of deeds could have done them better. The credit belongs to the man who is actually in the arena. Whose face is marred by dust and sweat and blood, who strives valiantly, who errs, who comes up short again and again, because there is no effort without error and shortcoming, but who does actually strive to do the deeds, who knows great enthusiasms, the great devotions, who spends himself in a worthy cause, who at the best knows in the end the triumph of high achievement, and who, at the worst, if he fails, at least fails while daring greatly, so that his place shall never be with those cold and timid souls who neither know victory nor defeat.
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7: The world ain't all sunshine and rainbows. 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You, me, or nobody is going to hit as hard as life. But it ain't about how hard you hit. It's about how hard you can get hit and keep moving forward, how much you can take and keep moving forward. That's how winning is done. Now, if you know what you're worth, then go out and get what you're worth. But you got to be willing to take the hits and not pointing fingers saying you ain't where you want to be because of him or her or anybody. Cowards do that, and that ain't you. You're better than that.
8: 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It's the only way to go. They entertain some of the coolest things from the past to the future to right now. So tune in.
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0: All right, we're back. And it's great to be here on a Friday morning in the Delaware Valley. And it's a real privilege and a pleasure to have Professor Elizabeth Margulis on the line with us. She's the professor and acting chair of the Department of Music at Princeton University. She has affiliations in psychology and neuroscience. And her upcoming book that's will be out soon is Transported, The Everyday Magic of Musical Daydreams. And she's going to talk to us about that. So, Elizabeth, how are you?
10: I'm really well. How are you doing?
0: Oh. You know, doing well. Yeah.
2: It's always a beautiful day here.
0: It's a magical day.
2: Mm-hmm.
0: So,
10: it's great to talk with you.
0: I'm so excited about your book and about what you do in terms of music and music cognition. I just think it's because it does. Music will take you to a different place, and or can take you to a different place.
10: Exactly. That's what we've been so intrigued by, is this capacity for music to send you somewhere else entirely without you even being aware of how it happened. Sometimes it can be a memory from your childhood. Sometimes it's some imagined scene that you haven't really experienced in the real world. And in all of these cases, I think sometimes we might tend to think our minds have just wandered and maybe we aren't paying attention. But what I argue in the book is that in some ways this is exactly what music's supposed to do.
0: Yeah, I guess that's why they use music in film and TV, you know, to transport us to a different place, you know, and
10: exactly. I think one of the easiest ways to understand how powerful music is in this respect is to watch some of the movie scenes that have been put on YouTube with either the soundtrack removed or with the soundtrack scrambled. So something, you know, ridiculous like Yakety Sax or whatever is like overlaid on some, you know, lovely music scene, lovely movie scene. And it's incredible how different everything is.
0: So you've been doing this type of research for how many years now?
10: Wow, great question. I guess probably the better part of three decades.
0: Wow. Didn't realize that. Yeah. That's great. and you teach I guess music at Princeton or That's
10: yes, that's right. I teach a big lecture class in the spring called Music Cognition. And, you know, what's really fun for me is that across these three decades that I've been working in the field, it's really gone from kind of a scattershot assemblage of people, you know, kind of doing this on the side, to a real coalition and a field with lots of shared infrastructure and just, you know, so many cool discoveries happening.
2: So when was the first time you noticed this happened to you? Like, what song instantly transported you back to somewhere for the first time?
10: Well, you know, it's too bad because so many people have really positive kinds of memories that are really notably elicited by music. But in my case, I was just, you know, actually I was at a gym and a song came out over the loudspeaker, and I was suddenly transported back to a station wagon where I was sitting, you know, a wood paneled station wagon. I don't know if you remember that kind back in the day. And myself and a bunch of seventh graders were at a party. We were doing a scavenger hunt. I was feeling really cool about myself. This was a co-ed party. I had gone to Catholic school, so that was a big deal. And I was feeling so included and so teenagery and great that I said a swear word. Ooh. And I immediately recognized at the moment that I said it, by the looks on other people's faces, that I was not cool enough to say that word in a nonchalant way. And someone said, well, look, Goody Two Shoes Elizabeth said a swear word. And it was instantly really humiliating. While this was happening, the Poison song, Every Rose Has Its Thorn, was playing over the car stereo system. And so all it took was just a few bars of that several decades later, for me to just relive every shameful moment.
2: Wow.
10: That interaction.
2: Wow.
0: And why do you think that happens, or do you know why that happens?
10: So we've been able to look at this using an MRI scanner, for example. Mm-hmm. And one of the ways that a grad student here looked at it, Jamal Williams, is by putting people in the scanner and showing them the entire movie Eternal Sunshine of the Spotless Mind in one of two forms, either its original form with all of its music and you know, everything else, or an altered form where the music had been removed, but all the soundtrack, all the sound effects and all the dialogue were intact. And by a clever experimental design, he was able to show that only in the case where the soundtrack was present were scenes from earlier in the movie reactivated in the brain later in the movie when the same tune recurred. So soundtracks are really guiding us through kind of what's relevant and what we should be remembering, you know, at any given point. And then you can extrapolate that to kind of the way it works in our lives, even beyond the limited scope of a movie.
0: Yeah, yeah. So I don't have, you know, the problem that I have when I'm trying to sleep, a song will come into my brain and
10: right.
0: You know, it takes me a while to go to sleep because I keep playing the same song over and over.
10: That's actually well established that listening to music before bed is sometimes not helpful in terms of sleep because you tend to then get earworms. And it's sort of, even if it's not rising to the level of consciousness, it's like a kind of provoking you in this way and preventing you from falling into the deepest possible sleep.
0: Yeah,
10: so while I like to think that music is wonderful, and it is in many ways, maybe right before bed is not the best time.
0: Yeah, well, I'm not listening to this to music right before bed, but it's music.
10: You're generating it in your head.
0: Yeah, I've listened to the song and it just pops into my head, you know. And
10: there's an interesting kind of literature around interventions to help get songs out of your head, if you're ever interested in, you know, measures that exist for that. One of them, curiously enough, is chewing gum. Now, it's not like I'm going to tell you to be chewing gum when you're like trying to
0: sleep. Yeah, I don't think so.
10: but there is, like, you can look up, there's like a panoply of ways that people have devised to try to like remove songs from their heads.
0: Well, sometimes it's annoying, but a lot of times, you know, it's just reinforcing that song that I like. So,
10: yeah, people actually, this is interesting, when people report earworms, I think we tend to talk about them like they're always annoying, but actually most of the time, it's music they've chosen to listen to, so they like it, and they report it as like pretty pleasant experience.
0: Yeah, absolutely, and I can remember the words and everything, and The music. It's great.
10: That's interesting that you're then a lyric listener, because we know that it's a really stable individual trait level difference whether or not people pay attention to the lyrics. And so for myself, for example, I can listen to a song 8 million times and still have no idea what they're saying because I'm just like not focused on the words at all.
0: So you're just focused on the music.
10: Yeah. I really often truly don't even know what they're saying.
2: Well, you know, it's funny. I listened to the song Hang On Sloopy for many years. And as a kid and even sometimes an adult, I'll still hear in my head, Hang On Stupid.
10: Exactly. There's also an incredible internet repository of misheard lyrics that is well worth a visit.
0: So I'm writing music. I'm writing not music. I'm writing songs with the help of an AI program, and it's amazing because I'm not musical one bit. You know, I can't hum. So.
2: You're tone deaf?
10: Well, one of my favorite things to persuade people of is that they're way more musical than they think they are, right? So I think if you're a person who's lying there in bed with music scrolling to your head, you're probably a pretty musically engaged person, more so than you think. It's not just whether you can sing on pitch.
0: Yeah. Well, I love music. You know, I love it. I enjoy all types of music. So, you know, I can't sing and I can't write music, you know, so, I can't read music.
2: Yeah, but you can come up with an idea.
0: I could come up with a story, and that's where I start with. I start with an idea or a story or something that's happened in my life. And, I'll say to the AI program, here's a general, you know, story.
10: I think that there's this way that the kind of tools we're devising, if we're using them in the right way, can foster, you know, music
0: attention
10: rather than stifle it. Can you still hear me?
0: Yeah, yes. You dropped off for a second.
10: Ah, great.
0: Yeah.
10: Okay.
0: You're back, though.
10: Perfect.
0: Okay. Yeah, I'm having fun with it. I've written about 20 songs, and they tell me they're pretty good. You know, I have a friend who is a music teacher, and she tells me it's pretty good stuff. So.
10: Well, I mean, I think that one of the things I really try to encourage people is to not be limited by, you know, what activities their parents happened to sign them up for when they were small, but realize that across your lifespan, there are lots of ways of getting involved with music that can be really positive. So that sounds wonderful.
0: Mm-hmm. Now, music in the brain, so we know that, I know from personal experience and from reading that music has a way of changing your mood, can change your brain chemistry.
10: Exactly. Yeah, and in fact, that's something we see people doing really intuitively is using music for mood regulation.
0: Yeah.
10: And one curious thing there is when people are feeling sad, they'll often reach for actually music that is sad, which might seem paradoxical, but there's this way that listening to music that shares that sentiment can make you feel more understood and socially connected, even when you're handling something that's hard.
0: So because you didn't start out with this notion of the brain and music. This is something that. Well, what was it that inspired you to start researching it from that perspective.
10: Yeah.
0: Yeah.
10: Well, I was a pianist, a classical pianist at a music conservatory, and I kept having these questions about, you know, why this sounded good and why this sounded bad and why, you know, this kind of practicing thing worked and that didn't work. And I wasn't finding really a lot of frameworks for approaching those questions within my institution. So I ended up rebelling and against the explicit instruction of my piano teacher, getting on a bus and going down across town to an affiliated university to take a class called Minds, Brains, and Computers, where already in the first class period, we were talking about ways that cognitive science studied language. And it was clear to me that you could take those same paradigms and shift them slightly and use them to address these things that made me curious about in terms of music. So that was kind of the beginning of my turn in this direction.
0: So do we know why certain songs or music or hits, you know, through the masses?
10: Yeah, there's like maybe two things to say on that. One is that there's some interesting research about, the way that we track the statistics in what we hear. So we're kind of tracking what note tends to follow what note. And, songs that really kind of like conform to our expectations in one way, but thwart them in some kind of other way, that kind of optimal mix of surprise and expectancy seems to be a part of it. And then there's also been really interesting studies in the last few years, taking advantage of big data and like internet studies to show kind of how new trends emerge and then disseminate globally. Like you can watch things happening in one place and then watch how they influence what happens in other places. So they're just kind of all these levels of analysis that come into understanding why something might be a hit and something quite similar, never see the light of day.
0: Yeah, because, it's interesting. I'll write something and it's good, it's probably very good. And then I'll write something else and it's not so good. So what is it in the in our brains that let me rephrase the question. Is there a method or where we could, if I wanted to have a hit like Taylor Swift's song, could I do that?
10: Mm-hmm.
0: Is there a methodology? Is there a methodology for that?
10: Right. Well, I think if I knew the answer to that question, I'd be a lot richer than I currently am.
0: Okay.
10: But we do know that there's good evidence about just the amount of kind of time and number of hours that you need to spend, really getting to know a domain, whether it's chess or, gymnastics or music or what have you, before you kind of have the intuitions to be able to perform, at a really high level and contribute novel creations.
0: Yeah.
10: So I guess all it takes is, one thing it takes is time.
0: Yeah, 10,000 hours or more.
10: Exactly, 10,000 hour rule. Exactly. Yeah.
2: And what's the stat, like for every hit, there's like, 10 million flops?
0: Yeah.
10: Exactly. In fact, we take advantage of this in my lab. Something called Forgotify that is like this listing of all the tracks on Spotify that have not been streamed more than 5 times. Mm. And so we like to use those because we can ensure that, people in our experiment probably haven't heard the track before. But, on the other hand, it's, I guess, a little sad for the artist.
2: It is.
0: In your lab, do you actually play songs for or music for people and have them tell you what they like and what they don't like?
10: Yeah, we do.
0: Mm-hmm.
10: In fact, when undergrads have to participate when they're taking psychology classes. You know, they're invited to participate in a certain number of, you know, experiments as part of that class. And students tend to really like ours because most of our paradigms involve people coming into a booth, listening to music, and, you know, making some kind of responses about it. And that tends to be a pretty chill way to spend an afternoon.
0: Yeah, I wouldn't mind that. Yeah.
10: And contribute to science at the same time.
0: Yeah, so. Exactly. So I've had a lot of psychological courses in my time because I was I was a marketing student, and a lot of that is why people try to answer the question, why do people buy certain products? So it's the same question that you're asking, and why do people like certain music?
10: Yes, exactly.
0: Yeah, exactly. Which I think is very interesting. Yeah, I'm still interested by that. You know, what is it about a particular product or music that people gravitate to? You know.
10: Exactly. Yeah.
2: Yep. So the book launches on May 19th.
10: That's right. Yes, May 19th.
0: Well, I'm looking forward to reading it. You know, I'm going to get a copy of it and read it.
10: Well, I appreciate that so much. Thank you so much for that. Thank you. Thank you also for having me on the program.
0: Oh no, it's a pleasure. After I read it, would you come back and talk to us about it some more?
10: Sure. Yeah, that would be delightful. Thank you so much.
0: That's great. Yeah. So what's next for you in this journey?
10: We've been taking our research outside the lab, and we have a kiosk installed at a museum in Berlin where we're collecting responses from thousands and thousands of people. We've also entered into some collaborations with concert halls where we're doing research live at these events. And so that's something I'm really excited about looking down the road.
2: Now, could this work in a smaller setting like, say, Central Park or Rittenhouse Square?
10: Yes.
2: Yeah, so it doesn't have to be like in an inside setting. It could be taught anywhere.
10: Absolutely, yeah.
2: Mm-hmm. Well, that's terrific.
0: Yeah, so I think you're on to something here. I like it.
10: Well, thank you so much to both of you, and good luck with your songwriting.
0: Hey, thank you. I'll let you know if I have a number one hit someday.
10: Okay, perfect.
2: All right, very good. Thank you so much.
10: Okay, thank you so much. Okay,
0: thank you.
2: All right, and we're going to be right back right after these words.
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7: The world ain't all sunshine and rainbows. It's a very mean and nasty place, and I don't care how tough you are, it will beat you to your knees and keep you there permanently if you let it. You, me, or nobody is going to hit as hard as life. But it ain't about how hard you hit. It's about how hard you can get hit and keep moving forward. How much you can take and keep moving forward. That's how winning is done. Now, if you know what you're worth, then go out and get what you're worth. But you got to be willing to take the hits and not pointing fingers saying you ain't where you want to be because of him or her or anybody. Cowards do that, and that ain't you. You're better than that.
11: The man in the arena. It's not the critic who counts. Not the man who points out how the strong man stumbles or where the doer of deeds could have done them better. The credit belongs to the man who is actually in the arena, whose face is marred by dust and sweat and blood, who strives valiantly
12: who errs, who comes up short again and again, because there is no effort without error and shortcoming, but who does actually strive to do the deeds, who knows great enthusiasms, the great devotions, who spends himself in a worthy cause, who at the best knows in the end the triumph of high achievement, and who at the worst, if he fails, at least fails while daring greatly, so that his place shall never be with those cold and timid souls who neither know victory nor defeat.
13: Hi, this is Kelsey Grammer. When military service members head into battle, none are expected to face the enemy alone, but many return home and become isolated as they struggle with the visible and invisible wounds of war. It can be difficult knowing how to overcome that challenge and rekindle bonds similar to those formed in the military. Wounded Warrior Project supports these injured veterans through their recoveries by connecting them with fellow warriors and their communities. No one should fight this battle alone. Join us at WoundedWarriorProject.org.
8: When it comes to father and son team, you got to listen to Brian and Lee. 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
2: And we're back.
0: Yeah, good interview.
2: Yes,
0: yeah.
2: It was.
0: Yeah.
2: But, you know, I've said it before and I'll say it again. Put your songs on physical media. Then you'll get an audience.
0: Yeah, well, I'm working on it. I'm working on it. So you're talking about music. I'm watching a show called Amadeus.
2: Uh-huh.
0: About
2: Mozart.
0: Mozart, yeah. And it's a good show. I watched the first episode.
2: So he didn't have wild hair at the very beginning?
0: He did.
2: Oh, he did?
0: Yeah, he still does. Still has it. He had it in the beginning, and I guess I'll see on episode two what happens.
2: But oh, so he came out of the womb with the wild hair?
0: I guess. I don't know. But he had it in this episode.
2: Mm-hmm.
0: And he was like this prodigy, this genius, mm-hmm. you know? And he plays this music that's far superior than what anybody else is doing. Yeah, you know?
2: Exactly.
0: And
2: I mean, have you ever heard a concert pianist?
0: No.
2: No. That's very, very fast finger speed.
0: Oh, yeah. Well, he's playing the harpsichord.
2: Oh, okay. So, they haven't gotten to the piano yet.
0: No, this is a harpsichord.
2: Right, because that was the precursor to the piano.
0: Yeah. But it's very good, you know, and it's a very good production, I think, you know. And I'm also watching the last episodes of Outlander.
2: Mm-hmm.
0: That's wrapping up. And looking forward to the Dutton Ranch.
2: Exactly.
0: That's a spinoff of Yellowstone
2: mm-hmm.
0: with, you know, two of the key players of that show.
2: Exactly.
0: Beth Dutton and her husband. And they moved to Texas. They bought a ranch in Texas.
2: Exactly.
0: So you know all kinds of problems are going to happen.
2: Yep.
0: You know?
2: And two of my good friends from the game show community, Chuck Donegan and Art Kurtz, they are taping today a episode of 25 Words or Less.
0: Oh. Mm-hmm.
2: That's the word association game that you thought was going to be tell-all.
0: I didn't think it was going to be tell-all.
2: Didn't you?
0: No, why?
2: Oh no, that was, I said that they beat me to market before I can get tell-all in there.
0: Well, you said, but I don't think it's the same show.
2: It's not the same show. It really isn't.
0: Yeah, so.
2: But.
0: Similar, maybe.
2: Mm-hmm. But if I was trying to pitch tell-all, somebody would probably be thinking, well, this is like 25 words or less. We don't want that again.
0: But what you say, it's better.
2: That's true.
0: Now, is this your show or they're just contestants?
2: Oh, they're contestants.
0: Okay. So this is not their show.
2: No, this is not their show. This is a show that's been around for 7 seasons now.
0: Oh, really?
2: Mm-hmm.
0: Oh.
2: And now they're doing live broadcasts online. I don't know if they're going to be involved in that, but their show will eventually be shown, I believe, next season, because this season wraps up soon.
0: Okay. All right.
2: So I'll keep you posted on that.
0: Yeah. Well, you know, I like certain game shows.
2: Exactly. You like the host of this show, Meredith Vieira.
0: Oh, yeah. She's good. I think I've seen this show.
2: What did you think of the gameplay?
0: I thought it was interesting. Mm-hmm. Not great.
2: You had to bid on how few words you could use.
0: Yeah. It's not what I call exciting.
2: You really don't call it exciting,
0: no,
2: huh?
0: No, I don't think so. But, you know, that's why they have potato, potato.
2: Exactly. They have lingo and then they have Wordle, which is also coming soon.
0: Yeah.
2: You heard of that game, right, Wordle?
0: Yeah.
2: Mm-hmm.
0: I don't know what it is, but
2: it's a word game. It's basically based on Lingo, the old game show from the 80s and 2000s.
0: Which is good.
2: Mm-hmm. Yeah. Where, you know, you come up with a five-letter word, and they tell you whether a letter is in the right spot or if it's right but in a different spot.
0: A different spot, yeah.
2: And then you have to figure out the five-letter word.
0: So the war in Iran is still continuing?
2: Yep.
0: Or the standoff?
2: Yeah, this was the 12-day war that's been going on for about, what, 120 days?
0: No, not that long.
2: Mm-hmm.
0: Few weeks.
2: Few weeks.
0: Yeah.
2: Yeah, give me two more weeks.
0: Well, he's going off to China now.
2: Mm-hmm.
0: He's going to meet with...
2: Can you remember his name?
0: Yeah. Chi.
2: Chi.
0: Chi. He's going to meet with Chi.
2: Not Xi Jinping.
0: No, I don't think it's Xi Jinping. It's G.
2: It's Chi.
0: Chi.
2: Whatever.
0: So, yeah.
2: All I know is that everything he does, he says, give me two more weeks.
0: Yeah, two more weeks.
2: In fact, it's now been confirmed that the Trump phone is never happening.
0: The Trump phone?
2: Mm-hmm. Do you remember that piece of fodder?
0: I don't remember that.
2: Oh, yeah. He's was saying we're going to have a American-made phone for $499 that looks like an iPhone, but is completely made of gold.
0: Oh, my God. Oh, my God.
2: Just put $100 down, and you'll eventually get to pay for the whole thing, and you'll get it in your hands sometime this year.
0: Okay.
2: And there was no product.
0: There was no product.
2: Mm-mm. He just scammed all of his people out of $100.
0: So that was a scam, right?
2: That was a scam.
0: You know, along with the casino, with the Taj Mahal, and Trump Plaza.
2: And now dyeing the, what was it? The not the Potomac, what is it? The reflecting pool.
0: Yeah.
2: Yeah, he's painting the reflecting pool now.
0: Yeah. They had to drain it first. I don't know.
2: Well, I told you I was going to drain the swamp.
0: He's going to build the ballroom. And inflation is up again. It's went up 3.8%.
2: Mm-hmm.
0: That will make you happy.
2: And gas is up, what, 80% since the start of the war?
0: Quite a bit, so...
2: It's up 70%, 80%, 90%, just some kind of percent.
0: So I don't understand. So what are you going to do in terms of, what are we going to do in terms of driving this year, going on vacation?
2: We'll probably not go on very many vacations.
0: Yeah, I agree.
2: In fact, thank you for reminding me. The one thing I have to do is I have to lessen the air in my tires because the weather's getting warmer.
0: Okay.
2: Because I've heard that definitely takes down the pressure on the tires, but then it also supposedly saves gas.
0: Yeah. So I went and I had my car serviced.
2: And what did they say? Did you pass?
0: Well, first of all, they tried to sell me an upgraded thing. We're running a special for $139. I go, no.
2: What, the heated seats?
0: No, the oil change, but then they do something else. They check something else out.
2: They check the filter. They check this.
0: Well, they do that anyway. But I said, I don't want to spend that. Yeah. So what happened is, I said, just give me the regular oil change and all that.
2: Oh, no. You don't want that. You want this extra thing, too.
0: Yeah. No, well, I didn't get that. But they found something wrong.
2: Oh, really?
0: Yeah. So I had to spend more money anyway. They were going to find something to make me spend that extra money.
2: And here's the question. Did they really find something or did they plan it?
0: How do you know? You don't know.
2: No, you don't.
0: They claimed that my filter in the compartment, you know, the driver's compartment was
2: what, for
0: clogged.
2: The air conditioning?
0: Yeah, it was clogged.
2: Mm. Well, so, it could be. You never know.
0: Yeah, well, it's possible.
2: You know, at least they found something logical. Where if they did plant it, then that's a good plant.
0: Yeah, it's a good plant. Yeah. But so I said, all right, change it. Yeah.
2: Exactly. Here, you get your extra money.
0: Replace it.
2: So we are not going to be here live for the next couple of weeks.
0: Yeah, we're going on vacation.
2: That's right. Speaking of vacations.
0: We're going to gas up the car.
2: Exactly.
0: All right.
2: I'm going to take out some of the air in the tires.
0: Yeah, we're going to do that too.
2: That's right.
0: Hey, but we'll be back. We're going to play some of our archive shows.
2: That's right. We'll be back in June.
0: Be back in June, man.
2: That's right.
0: A whole new month.
2: Getting ready for the summer.
0: All right. I can't wait. Hey, thank you, everyone, for joining us this week, and come back in June.
2: Happy Memorial Day. The Brian and Lee Show is a BLS production.

0: just didn't want it bad enough. That should have been an easy win. What were you doing out there? You gotta hustle. You could have made that play if you'd been open.
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9: 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So join along with us for today's edition of Viaggio Musicale, right here on WWDB 860 and WPEN HD2 FM 97.5. 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
10: Salve cari ascoltatori and welcome back into another Italian musical journey here this Sunday afternoon on Viaggio Musicale. Nick Alessandrini side by side with Melissa Canavo Marino for another fun day and an even bigger day than normal because today, Melissa, is Mother's Day, as we are going to talk about. So a happy Mother's Day to my mom, Angela. Thank you so much for everything throughout my entire life. Don't know what I would do without you. Love you very much. And now, Melissa, let's dive right in.
11: We begin our Mother's Day edition with the winning song of the 1954 Sanremo Song Festival, Tutte le Mamme, a song that simply by its title was understood to be dedicated to all mothers. Iniziamo la parte musicale del nostro programma con la canzone vincitrice del Festival di Sanremo del 1954, Tutte le Mamme, interpretata da Gino Lattila.

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1: 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The lodge wishes continued success as the program promotes and preserves Italian heritage and culture in our vibrant Italian-American community and further joins in enhancing the cultural diversity of the Delaware Valley. To find out more about the work and services of the Sons and Daughters of Italy, LAM Valley Forge Lodge 1776, or for more membership information, contact Denise Bernardini at 610-505-1210.
2: Our next selection this Mother's Day is the Neapolitan ballad Senza Mamma Innamorata, known in English as With No One. Little is known about it historically. Nonetheless, its popularity as a Neapolitan classic has promoted numerous Italian and Italian-American artists to record it in Neapolitan or in a bilingual rendition. Today we feature it recorded by Jimmy Rosselli. Senza Mamma Innamorata è una canzone napoletana incisa da numerosi artisti italiani ed italoamericani. Adesso vi presentiamo Jimmy Rosselli con la sua interpretazione di questa bellissima ma triste canzone.

0: Melissa and I'll be right back with more of your favorite Italian tunes right after the break.
1: Ciao, this is Melissa Canavo Marino here to tell you about the 2026 St. Anthony's Italian Festival, Delaware's biggest outdoor cultural festival, which is proudly celebrating its 52nd anniversary. Come back for the drinks, the rides, the games, and the great entertainment. This year, the festival runs from June 7th to June 13th. New this year, the St. Anthony of Padua Feast Day Mass at 12:30 p.m. and the Procession of Saints at 2 p.m., which commemorate the Festa Patronale, marking the devotion to the parish's patron, St. Anthony of Padua, will now take place on the opening Sunday, June 7th. To find all the festival details, please visit www.facebook.com/St. Anthony's Festival or sapde.org/Italian Festival. 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Stop by and say ciao and make some memories that last the whole year through. Vi aspettano numerosamente.
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0: Also coming up in June will be the Valley Forge Sons and Daughters of Italy Lodge's 1776's annual golf outing. 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
1: 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In later decades, the lyrics were adapted to change it into a song of immigration. Orietta Berti interpreta l'antica canzone Mamma Mia Dammi

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0: Another Neapolitan classic with maternal theme is Mamma Mia Che Vuol Sapere. Over the years, it has been recorded by virtually every tenor dating back to Enrico Caruso. Today, we present Mario Lanza doing the song that he introduced to America in his role as Enrico Caruso in the film The Great Caruso. E Mario Lanza adesso che si presenta con la classica canzone napoletana Mamma Mia Che Vuol Sapere.

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1: The Grand Lodge of Pennsylvania, Sons and Daughters of Italy, and its president, Amato Sanita, are proud to join with the other sponsors of Viaggio Musicale. 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The Grand Lodge wishes continued success as the program promotes and preserves Italian heritage and culture in our vibrant Italian-American community and further joins in enhancing the cultural diversity of the Delaware Valley. To find out more about the work and services of the Grand Lodge of Pennsylvania, Sons and Daughters of Italy, and membership information, contact them at 215-592-1713. 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

often songs translated from Spanish, English, French, and sometimes even German into Italian become popular with Italians and sometimes are even mistakenly thought to be Italian in origin. However, few Yiddish songs have ever been translated into Italian. Our next selection, however, will quickly be recognized by our Jewish listeners as Meine Yiddish Mama. However, Moreno Fruzzetti, who has appeared many times at venues in the tri-state area, recorded it in Italian for his CD Poesia under the title Aiutami Mama.

0: special thanks to Dr. Laverne Harmon and Wilmington University for sponsoring this past segment of Viaggio Musicale and for all of their service to community. 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
1: 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Qui è Melissa Cannavo Marino, che a nome di tutti i componenti di questo programma vi auguro buon proseguimento della giornata ed una buona settimana.
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0: When I grow up, what should I be? A chef? A sprinkle of this? A dash of that? 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
1: I'm not exactly graceful. 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
0: Literally. Or what about an astronaut?
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12: 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What's up, Jeff?
13: You picked a bad day to do a show, huh?
12: Yeah, it wasn't a great night last night.
13: Like everything's been good for a week, and then all of a sudden, everything kind of went to bleep.
12: Are we just lucky like that?
13: I don't know.
12: Can I say happy belated birthday?
13: You can do that, and we can move on.
12: That fast? No singing, no like jumping out of a cake or anything for you? We'll just move.
13: No, I would like to congratulate the other Jeff Cohen, who also seems to have been born on the same day, who's a Phillies fan, because people were at the game last night and they actually had on the scoreboard, "Happy birthday, Jeff Cohen." So I don't know who it was.
12: Are you sure somebody didn't actually just like put your name out there? Like you were there
13: on the wrong day?
12: Oh, on the wrong day.
13: No, it was actually my birthday yesterday, but I went to the game the night before.
12: I was going
13: to
12: say, because you were there.
13: Appears to be a good choice.
12: Yeah, you were there Wednesday night. It was better than seeing Andrew Painter pitch last night. We'll get to that in a little bit. You want to start Flyers? Where do you want to start today?
13: Sure. Let's start on a low note and then work our way up.
12: Is that working our way up if the Phillies lost 12-1 last night?
13: Yeah, but the Sixers are doing so well. So
12: I'm afraid to let you talk about the Sixers because you have
13: you want to get that out of the way first because
12: you have feelings.
13: I'd like to thank them for screwing everybody.
12: Huh? You have feelings about this.
13: I have feelings about it, but it has nothing to do with the basketball. It has to do with that there are 20,000 of us that were planning and spent our hard-earned money to go see Springsteen tonight, only to have Springsteen bumped until May 30. By the way, I guess this is a public service announcement for everybody. If you are on your way down to the Xfinity Mobile Arena to see Springsteen, turn around because he's not going to be there tonight because we have the luxury of seeing the Sixers not make it past the second round again.
12: I was really hoping they won Wednesday night just to blunt some of the anti-Sixers that was going to come from you today. That would have come even if
13: it's not anti-Sixers because I've been saying for the little amount that I speak about the Sixers these days that the Sixers are a better team when Joel Embiid is not out there at this point in his career. He's a guy with cement shoes on at this point, and he just stands there and they all have to figure out how they're going to work around him. He doesn't hustle down the court, or even if he does hustle down the court, it's only to the top of the key half the time. He doesn't play much defense at this point. And when he's on offense, they have to figure out how to run an offense through him that is much slower than the speedy guys that they have in the backcourt. And you saw the difference between game one and game two, where they got blown out, blown the doors off in game one. They lost by almost 40 points, and it wasn't even that close. And then in game two, Embiid doesn't play, and it goes down to the end of the game because they get to play a faster style of offense.
12: You think he plays tonight?
13: Well, it's not back-to-backs, but if I were Nick Nurse, I would not be encouraging him to play, would you?
12: Look, he's a dominant guy when he's on the court, but he does change the way they play the game. I mean, they can't run as much as they do, but they do different things with the passing when he's out there, and the floor is spaced better. So if he's healthy, yeah, I'd have him out there. I don't know if he's healthy. It's not the appendix.
13: When is the last time he's been healthy?
12: Well, and that's what I was going to say. I'm exhausted.
13: Before he got drafted?
12: I'm exhausted by putting a caveat on everything. If he's healthy, it's just like it's nonstop, you know, qualifiers for whether or not your team can compete. And I don't question the guy's toughness. He went out there after having his appendix out. I know you have thoughts about how he took care of his body when he was younger that might have led to some of this, especially as you go with the hip and the ankle and you know, he's always falling and everything like that.
13: Always.
12: OK, can we talk about that?

0: hard wood. It's not a good idea when you're 7 foot tall and you're 250 plus pounds to be slamming your back and your hips into hard wood that does not give. And if you didn't think over time that that was going to lead to more problems, I don't understand why they've never taught him or why he's chosen not to learn how to fall right, or at least just keep his balance a little bit more.
1: The biggest issue so far has been the fourth quarter offense for this team. I mean, game two, there were 25 lead changes, the most in a playoff game in 11 years. It was a very competitive game, yet the Sixers had 12 points in the fourth quarter and barely shot over 21%. That ain't going to get it done. And the ability of the Knicks to close with Jalen Brunson has been huge. Tyrese Maxey didn't have his best night the other night. He said he jammed his pinky again. I'm not going to give him an excuse. I don't think he was trying to make an excuse. It just wasn't his best game. My concern is, again, he played 47 of 48 minutes in game two. Jeff, if only we had a bench.
0: Oh, no. Here we go.
1: You want something?
0: Wait, how many minutes are we into the show?
1: Five. And be happy that I waited that long. Actually, six and a half.
0: I heard on some of those prop things that there was a bet on our show on how long that you would go before you would mention Jared McCain's.
1: Well, when SportsCenter tweeted him out last night after the game, I already had numbers ready for you.
0: Go ahead.
1: So the Sixers bench combined with all of the players that sit on it, you've been to games.
0: Is this before last night or is this included?
1: This includes last night. I updated it.
0: From the text that you sent me before.
1: I updated it in real time and just chose not to send it to you last night. Gotcha. But a bunch of other people have this in their text chain from last night. Sixers bench combined with all the guys that sit in those seats in game one and two have 22 combined points. Jared McCain by himself has 30 points.
0: Including how many last night?
1: 18. And he has shot 4 of 5 from three in each game. Now, you're telling me that they couldn't use a guy that could spell Maxey for 5 to 10 minutes and knock
0: a shot down. What did they get for him?
1: Nothing.
0: Oh, come on. They had to get something.
1: They got a draft pick. They sold high. and then they didn't use the draft pick. So, okay, you're not a McCain guy. Then use the draft pick to get somebody else. I'm not saying you. I'm saying, like, if people think that I'm being ridiculous about Jared McCain.
0: I'm not teasing you because you're being ridiculous. I'm just teasing you because you can literally, you know, we watched a lot of cartoons as a kid, and you literally, if people could see you, there is smoke coming out of your ears.
1: Yeah, because
0: and the top is actually blowing off your head.
1: But it's not just him. It's a pattern with
0: Daryl Morey.
1: And Nick Nurse, because when you don't because when you don't integrate young guys into your offense, you trade young guys because they don't make an impact. So here you have in the playoffs Justin Champagne making an impact for the Spurs. You have Isaiah Joe and Jared McCain making an impact for the Thunder.
0: Well, to be fair, Isaiah Joe only had 4 points and 3 assists.
1: Last night.
0: In 8 minutes.
1: And last night, yeah. But again, did the Sixers do that? Did the Sixers bench do that? No, they're not.
0: Well, Isaiah Joe and Jared McCain had a total of 18 points and 3 assists last night.
1: Which is almost more than the Sixers.
0: On 9 for 14 shooting.
1: No, Isaiah Joe and Jared McCain had 22 total points last night.
0: What did I say?
1: 18.
0: Oh.
1: Do you know the two of them?
0: 22 and they were 9 for 14 combined and 4 for 6 from 3.
1: So that means that the two of them last night, even on a down night for Isaiah Joe, correct, have tied the scoring of the Sixers bench through two games in the playoffs.
0: Correct.
1: But I'm the one who doesn't understand basketball, according to the general manager.
0: Did he call you out?
1: No, he told everybody that he was selling high. And if you don't believe him, like, it annoys me. Okay, you checked out a long time ago with this franchise and you told me to check out and I haven't. And I can't.
0: By the way, I did not jump back on the bandwagon after round one.
1: No, and I've tried all season. I've told you when they were fun, and they are.
0: I've had the itch, but that's because I love the sport. There's something, I don't know if it's as you get older, but you get to the point where you just say, you know what, if you're not going to make the effort that we think you should be making, why are we making the effort? And if you're not going to spend money wisely, why should we spend money unwisely? Like, they're asking for this. And now we have a situation. Can we talk about the tickets now?
1: Go for it.
0: Okay. So now we have a situation where the Sixers are bending over backwards and doing all sorts of cartwheels, trying to keep Knicks fans from coming down to watch the game.
1: Which is just drawing more attention to Knicks fans to come to the stadium. So glad that Joel decided to drop that.
0: And on top of that, just think about this. They keep telling us how well they do with tickets.

0: So we all can see our eyes. You've been to games and told me there's plenty of empty seats. I constantly get calls still saying that, hey, there's plenty of season tickets left if you want to jump in the middle of the season. If there were such a clamoring in so many season ticket holders, all those season ticket holders would be buying tickets to the playoffs. They're not, because nobody's buying in anymore. And nobody's buying the fact that this team, look at this Cinderella story. We're still in this exact same place that we've been complaining about for a decade, which is never getting past the second round. Congratulations, we're in the second round. We're hosting our first home game against a division rival, and we can't keep them out by just having our fans buy the tickets. We have to artificially control the situation to avoid it. And it's not going to work, because lots of people live in this area who are Knicks fans, and lots of people have friends, so they'll just buy the tickets for them.
1: And the Sixers are down 0-2. If the Sixers were tied 1-1, it'd be a hotter ticket. But I think there's going to be a bunch of Knicks fans in the building again. And that's
0: gonna, oh, there are.
1: That's going to suck. And by the way, I don't want to take away from, you know, you talk about the commitment of the front office there. I don't want to take away from the effort of the players on the court.
0: I'm not. I told you that they're fun to watch when Joel Embiid is not there, but they're also
1: short-handed. You don't find them fun to watch when he is there?
0: No. Yeah, he slows it down. He makes it a boring brand of basketball, and he's frustrating to watch because, again, we know he flops. If he flops all the time, every time he flops, since the day he first came on the court, I've known you to sit there, because I do the same thing, and lots of people
1: we know, worry he's not going to get up.
0: Every single time he falls, you worry if he's getting up.
1: He grabs his knee. He grabs his back.
0: It's a constant distraction. I'm not telling you he doesn't try his best. I'm not telling you that he doesn't bust it in his way. But it's always been Joel Embiid's way. And Joel Embiid, somebody, and I don't think they can do it in this organization. I think he needs to go somewhere else so somebody can say this to him, because he's the king here. And so, see, he's the process. He's the guy who thinks he owns the city. He's never won anything. He didn't win anything at Kansas. He hasn't won anything with the Sixers, but he acts like he does. And so he does things his way, from training, his way, practicing, his way, falling his way, playing on the court his way. That's not going to get them over the hump. They are better off without him.
1: Did you enjoy the fact that they beat the Celtics? Or could you not even enjoy that? I did.
0: Did I enjoy it? Yes, because the Celtics are the bitter rival for this franchise for history. But I wasn't watching, so it didn't matter. It's because it's so frustrating. And here's the other thing. Just one more thing with Joel Embiid. Basketball, like any other team sport, requires you to be able to do things over and over again, to practice them over and over again, to get used to where people are on a court instinctively instead of having to think about it, right? Mm-hmm. If you don't practice, if you don't play in every game, it's constantly a moving object that is not, you don't know where he's going to be. You haven't practiced it enough. You're not doing it enough in games, and you have to constantly change your game plan against the same team, not because the other team is doing something differently, but because you haven't practiced it and you're not doing it on your own. And so they are better off knowing that he's not going to play so that they can play a certain way and keep doing it instinctually.
1: I'll be curious to see whether he plays tonight, some other injuries, OG Anunoby. That's a big one for the Knicks. If he doesn't play tonight, we'll see whether he's out there.
0: I think the Sixers will win one of these games at home. I don't think it'll be this one. I think it'll be a
1: 3-0. You don't think they win tonight?
0: No, I don't.
1: For some reason, I think they do win tonight. I think Maxey.
0: It would be nice, because then it would be semi worth it that Bruce got moved. But
1: for some unknown reason, I do not think that I'm going to get a text from you after the game ends if they win, saying this was semi worth it. I just don't think that that's coming.
0: Not for me.
1: From you. But and I know that
0: for the city, I want winners.
1: And by the way, for people who say, well, they rescheduled the concert, Jeff has a conflict and can't go. That's why he's so upset.
0: Oh, no, I'm going.
1: Oh, you're going now?
0: Yeah.
1: Well, then shut your mouth. Come on, seriously? I thought the whole thing was you couldn't go. What are you complaining about? You're still going to see the concert.
0: Well, I guess they could always move it again if the Sixers and Flyers move on to the next round.
1: Yeah, that's not going to happen.
0: Okay. So you think I'm safe?
1: I think you're safe on the 30th. Rest of the NBA playoffs. Are you watching the basketball? going on?
0: Yeah, JJ Redick lost his mind last night.
1: He did, and the Lakers like all tried to confront the refs after the game. Mm-hmm. No Luka is becoming a story out there, and OKC is just a very good team.
0: They is it only a matter of time before people start saying that the injury that Luka had is because he wasn't in shape?
1: I'm surprised it hasn't started already. Though I think he's in better shape than he's been. Yeah, no, he's in better shape this year. But I think that, you know, I think it's hard when you call out a player for their health or injuries. Like, I don't like to call somebody soft.
0: I know, but the Mavericks did it to a point that they traded him.
1: They did. And you have people saying, like, this is why the Mavs traded him. You know, best ability is availability.
0: So do you think JJ decided, well, you know, normally it's Luka who's complaining to the refs all game long. Somebody's got to keep up the tradition on this team.
1: Maybe. Somebody's got to do it. Spurs-Wolves tied 1-1. That's been a fun series. Two young, up-and-coming teams still. That's fun to watch. And then...
0: And your guy, Justin Champagne.
1: Don't start me, Jeff. He had 2 3-pointers back-to-back to give him momentum the other night. Did you see... Castle shot where it was passed to him. He had jumped before the pass came, and it passed to him 3-pointer in the air. Shot it.
0: No, I missed that.
1: Oh, I have to send you the video. It was crazy. I've never seen anything like it. I might have replayed it 20 times because I don't understand how Castle jumped before the pass came, took the pass in the air, and shot it while he was there and hit a 3-pointer. Like it was just in range, in motion.
0: Can anybody beat OKC?
1: Can anybody beat OKC? I don't think...
0: By the way, I'm asking in a 7-game series, but I guess I could also ask whether or not anybody's going to beat them in a game.
1: I think somebody's going to beat them in a game. I don't think that Detroit or the Cavs or the Sixers or the Knicks are going to beat them.
0: What about the Spurs? The Spurs have beat them
1: that's the toughest matchup
0: during the regular season?
1: I think that's the toughest matchup because they can't match up with Wemby. Mm-hmm. So... Like, I think all the other teams, you know, you look, Detroit's up 2-0 on the Cavs. I mean, James Harden did James Harden last night.
0: How many turnovers did he have last night?
1: Last night was the fourth time in the playoff games he finished with more turnovers than field goals made. He finished.
0: And I think the other night, not last night, but the previous game, I think I texted you, he had 7 turnovers.
1: It was his 20th playoff game in which he shot 25% or less, breaking a tie with Bob Cousy for the most such playoff games in a shot clock error.
0: And what? Why did the Cavs trade for him? Like, has
1: star
0: nobody
1: power
0: ever seen him in the playoffs?
1: These owners want big names.
0: But is he selling another ticket? Like, well, at this point, is anybody going to see James Harden play basketball?
1: I'm not.
0: Last night alone, he's their starting point guard at this point. He had 10 points, 6 rebounds, starting point guard, had 3 assists. He was 3 for 13, 0 for 4 from 3-pointer. And drumroll, please, he had a low 4 turnovers.
1: You know who is playing well? Tobias Harris.
0: Yes, he is.
1: 7 straight games with 20 plus points. He had 4.
0: But this is how he fits. He was doomed here because of his contract, not because of his play.
1: Yes.
0: That's the problem.
1: He was judged on what he was paid, not how he performed. And by the way, he had times where he performed very small in big games, which wasn't great. But also, it goes back to how did the coach use him? How did the coaches use him? You know,
0: he fits so well on that Detroit team.
1: He does. He does. I just don't think that they're... You line that Detroit team up with OKC. I don't see it.
0: Well, who's the big man? You think Durant's going to be able to guard him? He won't be able. He won't be able to guard anybody on OKC.
1: Yeah, I don't see them matching up. So I see OKC as the favorite if they can get out of the West.
0: Yeah, I think, I mean, Cade Cunningham is a legit star.
1: Absolutely.
0: He really is. Yeah. I questioned it when he first got out, but he is a legit star, and Detroit's lucky to have him.
1: Without a doubt.
0: I think you're right. I just don't think that they have the horses. By the way, one other thing. Wembanyama is amazing.
1: Yes.
0: We can all see that. But it did strike me as odd that in game one that they lost, they were talking about how he had this amazing game. He had an amazing game as far as blocks, because I think he had 12 blocks. His offense was very poor in that first game.
1: Yeah. All right. Why don't we leave the basketball there? Do you want to go to our interview with Mark Stein, or how about we bring on Mark?
0: Let's talk hockey. Mark's not ready yet.
1: All right. We'll wait for Mark to get on. We'll talk hockey, and then we'll go to our interview with Mark Stein and talk Spalding, and then we'll talk some baseball to close the show. All right. I'm disappointed that the Flyers are down 3-0, but I feel differently for some reason than I do about the Sixers with the Flyers down 3-0.
0: Because you see hope.
1: Yes.
0: Right. The Sixers, you should see hope. You more than I do, but because of Edgecombe was a good draft pick, a very good draft pick, and fits well with Maxey.
1: I just want to see how they get out from under Embiid. That's what tempers hope there.
0: But that's the last of our Sixers talk. With the Flyers, they're on the upswing. And you can see that they're a couple players away from really contending. And that, who would have thought we would be saying that even after the trade deadline was over? It is amazing to me, though, in talking to people, when they announced that Cates was going to be out, there was this general sense by a lot of people that this was going to hurt a lot. And you just sat there and go, wait, when did Noah Cates become so important? And it's because Tocchet, to his credit, has found the strengths of everybody on his team, except Michkov yet.
1: Who did not get on the 5-on-3 last night. I was kind of surprised by that.
0: But it doesn't matter. The Flyers don't score in the power play. So,
1: oh, God. They are historically bad.
0: Which makes no sense at this point. I don't get it. Because if you, like, I was at game 6 in the first round. And they play fast, and they rush, and they seem to know when to shoot the puck. And it was exciting, even though they scored no goals. But when they get on the power play, they just slow down. It's this paralysis of just pass, pass, pass, and then turn it over, pass, pass, pass, turn it over. And you're lucky if they get one shot.
1: They're actually worse in the playoffs than they were in the regular season. Yeah. They're 3-for-33 now. In the playoffs, they were 0-for-5 last night. Does Pico take their sponsorship back due to lack of actual power for the power play?
0: No, they have to keep it forever. Even if the company goes away and changes its name, they have to call it the Pico Power Play.
1: I mean, the Flyers, look, it looked like you saw for the first time a young team kind of unravel a little bit last night. I mean, you can't take 15 penalties. You just can't take 15 penalties. Carolina had 9 power plays. Look, I didn't text you. I had my opinion on the officiating. I felt like it was a ref show from both sides. And that was really
0: well, the first game. I mean, the last game was the same way.
1: Yes. But you don't like me complaining about the refs. But I'm not doing it in a way that it benefited one team or the other.
0: But I don't know if necessarily it's the refs or they're just playing stupid.
1: Like, now, by the way, I'm saying the ref show, like, I don't necessarily want to see the Flyers on the power play more. I'd rather see the ball at even strength because they play better for that. But I just don't understand. Nobody paid to see the refs make calls. And
0: yeah, but you have to play smart. And you certainly have to play smart. Here's the thing. Carolina should be a better matchup for them than they are because Carolina doesn't have superstars. But Carolina is a well-oiled machine of really good players on every line. It just doesn't seem to have, they don't seem to have any drop-off when one guy leaves the ice and another guy comes on. And it's really impressive. And that's kind of what the Flyers are building. I just don't know whether or not you can get away with it as the Flyers at this point in their development. And so the answer can't be dumb penalties, and dumb penalties often come when you, as you said, overwhelmed. You didn't use the word overwhelmed, but when they start to panic,
1: yeah,
0: that's when you commit penalties. And I think that this young team is getting experience with some of this stuff, but Tocchet's going to have to reinforce
1: discipline.
0: Hey, guys, just if you think you're losing, work harder, but don't play dumber.
1: And look, the Flyers have had lots of chances. They dominated overtime in game 2, only to see Carolina score the goal at the end. They had lots of chances to start the game last night. Konechny's went off the post to start, but they said that Anderson made the save. Then you had Martone hit one off the post. The biggest difference in the series has been finishing ability. It's not that the Flyers haven't put pressure on. It's not, you know... it's the opposing Stars are capitalizing on their opportunities while the Flyers aren't. And that's been the biggest difference in the series. It's not goaltending. It's not Vladar's fault. He's saved 26 of 30 last night. No, it just, it looks like a team that's learning in real time how hard it is to play playoff hockey every other night, the physical and mental grind that shows up late in games. Now, like I said, the young core doesn't look overwhelmed. There are stretches where their speed and forecheck have dictated play. They're not, they haven't looked soft. They haven't looked outclassed, even though Carolina is the class of the NHL right now. Like they are.
0: No. They're the class of the Eastern
1: Conference. Of the Eastern Conference, yes.
0: The Rock, I mean, the Avalanche.
1: Well, I think that's what you're heading myself, to.
0: But the Avalanche are the cream of the crop this year.
1: I think that's what you're heading to is an Avalanche Hurricanes final, which will be very good hockey. You know, falling behind 3-0 sucks. It doesn't change the big picture of where the franchise is. Still a major step forward. But it shows that they need more. The difference. Yeah,
0: they need centers.
1: And okay, so let's talk about that because the draft was this week, and you and I had very different reactions to the draft.
0: No, the lottery was.
1: The lottery was this week.
0: The draft has not taken place yet.
1: Sorry, not the draft. The lottery. Mm-hmm. And the Flyers have Toronto's pick. It's very confusing whether it's next year or the year after. I don't understand how the NHL allows
0: they don't them. Necessarily have, I know what you're about to say, but they don't necessarily have next year's pick.
1: If you think
0: the Maple Leafs have a choice,
1: if you think Toronto's giving Boston in their own division a pick over the Flyers, I think you're crazy. I think the Flyers get the pick. And I think the NHL.
0: I'm not saying that that doesn't ultimately happen, but I'm telling you that it's not. They don't just automatically have it.
1: I agree with that.
0: Flyers don't automatically have Maple Leafs pick. Just so people explain to people why this is happening.
1: So the Flyers, when they traded Scott Laughton, had a conditional pick depending on where Toronto drafted. So if it was not 3 or 4, but in the top 10, the Flyers would get the pick. Because Toronto moved up to get the number one pick in the draft, the pick will likely convey. Well, it'll either convey to the Flyers or the Bruins for 2027. So you have an unprotected first round pick. Now, my thought is, I think Toronto trades Austin Matthews. Austin Matthews does not want to be there with that roster. He seems to have made that very clear. And their ownership, their general manager, I mean, you saw that press conference after the general manager was hired. There's some questions there. So if
0: I don't
1: really
0: understand why that general, like people in the NHL are not impressed by him.
1: I have no idea why he was hired. When's the last time you normally see professional courtesy? Mm-hmm. Like if you don't have something nice to say, you don't trash the guy. You just don't go out there and praise him. It was like universal condemnation of the hiring. Players, analysts, reporters. I saw a joke that the Devils hired their new general manager, and the question to him was, does he still have his Devils starter's jacket? Toronto hires their general manager, and it's like, what did you do in Phoenix? And I mean, it was unbelievable, that press conference, the questions that were asked.
0: It baffles me that a team that would, there is no city in any sport that more wants a championship at this point than Toronto and the Maple Leafs. And it's baffling to me. But look, even if they get that pick, it's not, you and I had this debate off air, so we can have it a little bit on air, is that I think Austin Matthews is less likely to be traded because Gavin McKenna is not a project. Gavin McKenna, who will be the first pick in the draft likely, is ready for the NHL. And so it's an easier sell to Austin Matthews to stay now because they did get that first pick. Because I did think that there was a chance at least the Flyers would make a run, and they still probably will make a run at Austin Matthews. I just don't know if Austin Matthews is going to be as noisy as he has been about potentially not being with the franchise.
1: And we'll see. But if I'm the Flyers, I'm saying, hey, you really want your first round unprotected pick back, especially after your team is not going to be good next season.
0: Mm-hmm.
1: And that's...
0: But you can't, just the first round unprotected pick is not going to be enough to pry away a former number one overall pick who has, you know, he's an American legend at this point because he was on the Olympic team that won a gold medal. He is the leading goal scorer in past seasons.
1: No, but if there's
0: you're
1: any
0: you're going to have to put together a pretty good package. Now, if we're going to play this game, that first round pick, Mitch Goff and one other player, does it get it done?
1: I think that, and that's where I think the calculation becomes. It's the young wings where they have more depth. They don't have centers and they don't have top defensemen. So, you know, I know Drysdale, but they still need a good slap shot to run the
0: you don't
1: on
0: see
1: the power
0: Sandheim
1: play.
0: At this point in his career as a top defenseman.
1: I do, but I think they need another one. I don't think it's Drysdale.
0: All right, I just want to make
1: and clear. I don't think that Sandheim can be the quarterback on the power play. I think they need a real heavy shot for the power play.
0: They need a guy that they could never get at this point.
1: Pretty much.
0: Quinn Hughes.
1: Yeah.
0: Watching that kid play.
1: He's so smooth.
0: I know Vancouver supposedly got a nice haul for him, but there is no such thing as a nice haul for a guy like Quinn Hughes or Kale McCarr. If you can get a defenseman like that who can also, you know, man your power play, who can score the way they do, it's so rare. And look, the Islanders got one of those guys in last year's draft. And you always think that you take offensive players first because it's more exciting, but if you get a stud defenseman, wow.
1: Yeah, you can anchor your team at that point.
0: Mm-hmm.
1: So look, I'm disappointed at where the Flyers are after last night, but I'm still encouraged, and I love the fact that these young kids are getting this experience. So like I said, I feel differently about each of the teams despite both of them being in deficits. And so I'm still enjoying the ride, and I'm not going to let the progress this team made be dampened by the fact that they ran into a team in Carolina that's 7-0 in the playoffs and probably the best team in the East without much question.
0: Them getting to the second round is a whole lot different than the Sixers getting to the second round.
1: Absolutely.
0: At this point.
1: Absolutely. Why don't we leave it there? We'll go to our interview with Mark Stein, talk A.G. Spalding, and then come back, talk baseball and more. All right. You've probably seen the name Spalding on a basketball or baseball, but who was A.G. Spalding? Well, joining us now is Mark Stein, veteran journalist from the New York Times, L.A. Times, and Wall Street Journal, and author of the new book, A League of His Own, A.G. Spalding and the Business of Baseball. Mark, welcome to the Heart of Sports.
2: Thanks, Jason.
1: All right. Let's start here. Who was he, and why should sports fans care about him?
2: Well, he was a first in a lot of ways. You know, he was, before he became a sporting goods mogul, he was a respected baseball player who, when he was still a teenager, when he was 16, he beat a team of barnstorming professionals out of Washington, and got his name known then, and then was recruited to play for the Boston Red Stockings when they formed in 1870, the new National Association. And, you know, he set a lot of records and still holds one for the best winning percentage by a pitcher who's pitched at least 1,000 innings.
0: So why does a Pulitzer Prize winning author decide that this is your next topic?
2: Because I knew the devotion of time was going to be, extraordinary. And I wanted to do it or apply it to something that was fun to me and interesting to me. And I had come across his name a couple times in books I was reading and figured, why don't we know more about this guy? And a friend who's in publishing said, well, why don't you write a book about it? And that got me going.
1: So I'm trying to follow his story. He starts really young. He has this great success, and then he steps away. Did he step away because his body was telling him something? He didn't like the state of the league? Because you write about, you know, the gambling in the league at the time, is a business opportunity. Why did he step away when he did?
2: He stepped away from playing when he was 27, and he told his son in a candid letter that he couldn't throw or hit the curveball, which was just then coming into fashion. And, you know, his shoulder hurt. I mean, these guys were pitching hundreds of innings. You know, they'd pitch in complete games, five or six a week. And it just, even though he was throwing underhand, it gets to it, you know, and it got to his arm. And he had just started this business and wanted to devote full time to it. And so it all came together that it was time to step away. He remained in management of the, by then, Chicago White Sox. who were, became the Cubs. It's also confusing. So he kept a hand in baseball for sure, but he wanted to have more time to sell bats and balls and other things.
0: So how does he get into that? Before that, sporting goods really aren't a thing. What makes him decide that this is going to be something that's worth an endeavor?
2: Well, it's all, I mean, like a lot of great men in history, he didn't have the idea, but he knew how to perfect the idea. So he had seen other players in teams that he, you know, as he traveled around the country. George Wright, for example, great shortstop, all-time Hall of Famer, had a business in Boston where he was playing, where he sold basically baseballs out of this cigar store. And baseballs were the entree to the whole business because they were so hard to make on your own, the stitching and the, you know, making sure you get the right weights and windings and all the rest of it. So that was the first one to be made professionally and sold as a commodity. So he saw these guys doing it in Chicago or Washington, New York, Philadelphia, all over, and just said, you know, that's a pretty good business. Nobody's doing it in Chicago. I'm an Illinoisian, and I'm, you know, playing for the team there. Why don't I start one in Chicago?
1: So he helped start the National League. Did he do that because he wanted control? He wanted to clean up the game, a little bit of everything?
2: Well, that was certainly his public stance, but I think he just he wanted to not get blackballed from professional ball, because the previous professional league, the National Association of Professional Baseball Players, had a rule that you couldn't talk a contract with a new team until the end of the season. But the people in Chicago were tired of having all their best players stolen by wealthier Eastern clubs. And so they decided to pay him back by stealing Spalding and asked Spalding to bring as many of his best players as he could with him. And he took four or five. And they all signed their contracts in like June, which would have voided all of them and gotten them all blackballed from the National Association. But he and his partner, William Hulbert, a local coal merchant and, you know, stockbroker, said, you know, well, why don't we throw them out before they can throw us out? But, and his idea was, you know, their idea together was, let's start our own league, you know, that will have bans on betting and drinking and brawling and all the rest of it that they want to get rid of, because the National Association had utterly failed, partly because it was had a lot of influence from owners and players, and none of them wanted to change their ways. So Spalding was hired away in the middle of the season, and before they could kick him out, they started the National League.
1: How much did him being accused of fixing a game, later being questioned by fixing with gambling, impact that all? Him not wanting to be questioned again and wanting to be respectable and clean up the sport?
2: Yeah, I think, you know, I could not find any indication that he had bet or, you know, accepted bets or whatever, or lived, you know, connoitered with gamblers. But it was a problem, and it's still a problem as we see now. And may likely become a bigger problem as legalized gambling gets bigger and, you know, more money is bet. So that was certainly part of it, was to get away from the National Association, which had a really bad reputation. And it also gave him a chance to put his ideas about how teams should be managed into play, that players would play and the money men would deal with the money and the two would never meet.
0: Was Spalding trying to put his thumb on the history of the game by backing the Abner Doubleday story versus what we really know as the origin of baseball?
2: It's a good question. And I think, knowing what I've been able to find out in researching the book, was that he saw it as A, fun, and B, a good way to keep his name in the paper. You know, one thing he learned as a controlling partner in the Chicago team was that there was no such thing as bad publicity. As, you know, if you could get them to write even the story saying what a dumbo you are for having that pitcher throw, it was keeping the name in front, the sport in front of the readers, and kept them interested. So, you know, he didn't like gambling because he thought it was going to cut down on business. People would think everything was fixed and then lose interest. So that's why he battled that. And I don't think he ever did any of that gambling or whatever, bookmaking himself.
1: From the business standpoint of it, his strategy of buying competitors, controlling markets, building brands, sounds a lot like Nike, Fanatics, the way the leagues operate now. Can you talk about some of the parallels between the branding and marketing that he did and what we see today?
2: Yeah, I mean, it's there's a lot of parallels between then and now. It's funny how little things have changed. I mean, they've been talking about a salary cap for 150 years. And, you know, so if there's a lockout next year, it will be nothing new to baseball, because they've been arguing over that for literally since the sport began. You know, he was just, he was a smart guy who saw an opportunity and thought big. You know, he wanted to, you know, baseballs were, for example, were made for serious, you know, amateur and if, you know, semi-pro teams. But he wanted them to be made for, you know, every kid on the corner, you know, every, you know, city league across the country. And so he basically went from town to town and bought out the competition, including the guy, you know, the guy who made the first hardball that we would recognize as such, a guy named Mong, was making the ball for the league, and Spalding just went in, offered him more than he could turn down, and Spalding took it over. Well, he kept the name because he didn't want to appear to be the grasping capitalist that he actually was.
1: On the legacy of himself, he was complex. You dig into his personal life, his relationships, his controversies. He wasn't a simple figure. Is there something that would surprise fans about him that you learned?
2: Well, certainly the long love affair he had with his mistress was a surprise. I mean, I think others have reported, John Thorne and others have reported that it happened, but to see the intensity of it and the longevity of it, it was quite amazing for a guy who claimed to be, you know, a Mr. Clean Living, Mr. No Gambling, No Drinking, No Brawling, you know, No Skirt Chasing. And then, you know, you find out that. And then when his illegitimate son was born, he refused to acknowledge his existence and had him raised by his sister and brother-in-law until his first wife passed away. And then only then did he acknowledge paternity and bring the boy into his family. So, I mean, he was not a soft guy. I mean, he was pretty brutal when he had to be.
1: After everything you uncovered, how should we remember him? Is he a visionary? Is he an opportunist? Is he the founder of modern sports business?
2: Yeah, I think he was probably closer to the latter, too. He saw that sports could be a major entertainment source and not just something that, you know, clerks and white-collar workers would do on the weekends or on holidays. He saw it as something comparable to live theater and, you know, that it could be very successful in drawing people and filling stadiums with you know, paying customers. He did, however, you know, sometimes he went too far, you know, and he also, he started the trend toward separating fans into luxury booths. He was the first one to have luxury booths in the Lakefront Park in the 1870s. He built booths atop the grandstand, and people could go there and not have to mix with the hoi polloi down in the grandstand and bleachers. Had a telephone installed when there were about 12 telephones in all of Chicago. He was a visionary in a lot of ways. Yeah, he was.
1: The book is A League of His Own, A.G. Spalding in the Business of Baseball. Mark Stein, thanks for joining us. Gives you a new perspective on the game behind the game.
2: Jason and Jeff, thanks for having me on. I appreciate it.
1: Spalding seemed like he was Nike and Fanatics, and I asked the question before Nike and Fanatics. Jeff, did you know all that?
0: No, I did not.
1: Yeah, I found it interesting to hear the impact he had at the game. I didn't realize he was such a good player before he left.
0: The weird thing is he wrote a book that basically talks about Spalding in baseball. And when you think of Spalding, what more?
1: Basketball.
0: At this point, you think of Spalding basketball.
1: When I saw the book, that was kind of what surprised me. It was a baseball book. And I'm like, but I had Spalding basketballs. Like,
0: yeah, that was what good business people do is expand when they can, right?
1: So you were down at the Phillies game the other night. Tough loss last night, 12-1. But the Phillies have played better baseball after their 9-19 start. I think they're 8-2 in their last 10.
0: I think, by the way, that it's safe to say that we could all become Dodger-like fans and show up late in the game, because the Phillies don't seem to do much at the beginning of the game. But at least the games I've been to, it's more exciting at the end of the game. They still can't hit a left-handed pitcher until they can get through the bullpen, because Mattingly has done a great job. The players have done a great job becoming resilient from the disastrous start that they had. But in Mattingly's first 8 games or so, they still had not faced a lefty who they were 0-10 against before Mattingly. So it was nice to get, it counts as a win against Springs, but the damage was done against the left-handed reliever.
1: How is it that a whole lineup can't hit lefty? Like, one or two players struggling, okay. It's the power outages for this lineup that just puzzle me.
0: Well, other than Boehm, they're starting to hit with more authority. Adolis Garcia is starting to hit better. Stott's starting to hit better. Harper's starting to hit home runs. Schwarber's just being Schwarber. He's up to what it does in home runs.
1: Yeah. All right, let's talk Alec Boehm for a second. Cleanup hitter, batting around 160 with no power, changes the entire lineup, which we talked about before the season. He is 176th out of 178 qualified hitters in batting average, 177th in OPS. He was pinch hit on Wednesday night in the 7th and then sat on Thursday. What is Alec Boehm a platoon player right now?
0: Half the team is platoon, probably. Yes, he is, but I don't know. He's not been particularly great against left-handers either.
1: No, so what do you do with him?
0: There's not much you can do.
1: You know, we've talked
0: about...
1: That's
0: the problem. You're stuck with this team. There's nothing to trade unless somebody else believes that there's something inside of Alec Boehm that they can get out that the Phillies can't. Because I've pointed this out a million times, there's nothing in the upper minors. So unless you're going to go to lower minors and trade, you know, the pitchers you got last year or your 16-year-old prospect, I don't know what you're going to trade. You're going to trade Aiden Miller, who hasn't been able to get
1: into a
0: minor
1: league
0: game.
1: In a minor league game, he's still not swinging a bat. He's 22 years old and he's got back issues. That's concerning to me.
0: So this is the team. You have to hope they stay healthy, which is, as they're older, it's difficult. You have to hope that the pitching staff can continue to pitch the way they've pitched the last couple weeks. And you got to hope that your old hitters find the fountain of youth.
1: The players.
0: I mean, I sent you something yesterday about Trey Turner that I don't even think you responded to, which was, I was kind of surprised.
1: I didn't know what to say to it.
0: So Trey Turner, they're talking about how he's trying to battle Father Time, you know, because of his speed. And they started the article with something that I don't think they meant to make a big deal out, but it made my head explode, which is Trey Turner mostly doesn't take batting practice out on the field. Why? Wouldn't it be better? You can't recreate the conditions of sunlight and all the other, the backdrops and everything else in a batting cage underneath the stadium. Why would he not be taking batting practice outside? I don't understand. We keep hearing what a great hitting coach we have. We had a hitting coach that for a year didn't have a batting practice pitcher who was left-handed. And now we're finding out that the leadoff hitter doesn't take batting practice out on the field.
1: I don't think I'm ever going to let go that the hitting coach didn't have a left hand.
0: Nor should you, because it doesn't make any sense.
1: Again, I love honesty. I'd have appreciated that not being honest right there.
0: How sad is it that I went to the game the other day and we decided that we went to batting practice. And during batting practice, the thing we got excited about was that the batting practice pitcher was left-handed. Lefty. Yes.
1: I love that you even noticed that. I mean, that nothing says your team has a problem like noticing in batting practice, like giving the standing ovation to the lefty thrower in batting practice.
0: I'll tell you, though, Garrett Stubbs looks good shagging fly balls in left field.
1: He pitched the other night. Garrett Stubbs, man of everything.
0: Yes.
1: They do look calmer.
0: How are they carrying three catchers at this point?
1: Because they don't look at Stubbs as a catcher. They look at him as a utility man. But
0: yeah, yes, but no, there's another reason. Who else are you going to bring up? You've already brought up Reyes.
1: Well, that's the thing.
0: You're bringing up.
1: They got nobody else to bring up right now. I mean, Rincones
0: is a condemnation of a team when you have three catchers.
1: Is any of this surprising, though? We could play the audio.
0: No, we're not surprised.
1: From the week that Dombrowski, again, things I will never forget, the week that Dombrowski said that Alec Bohm will be fine because he had Martinez as his cleanup hitter. A very, very, very long time ago when baseball is different now. And I just, do you feel better about
0: unless
1: this?
0: Unless you want to bring up Otto Kemp.
1: He's hitting well down there. Yesterday, he hit another three-run home run yesterday. He's got three home runs since he went back down.
0: He had two and one. He had one game last week where he had two homers and seven RBIs, and then yesterday it was 2-for-5, I think, and he had four RBIs. But it's still Triple-A.
1: Yeah, it is Triple-A, and
0: but again, it's better than what does Marshawn do for you at this point?
1: Carry the bags.
0: No, he's out there. He's playing.
1: Not well.
0: What is he doing at this point?
1: I don't even think he catches a great game, by the way. But
0: he doesn't.
1: So, like, what does he do well? He's not hitting. He doesn't catch well.
0: Marshawn is batting a hefty 0.74.
1: Like, for all the hate that Stubbs gets for being the vibes guy and, you know, not looking like a big, tough, strong baseball player, I'd rather have him than Marshawn.
0: Marshawn's OPS is 2.53. His OPS.
1: Can I ask you a question?
0: Batting average.
1: Does it bother you the talk of, you know, they've asked Bryce a couple times about this where he's talked about, well, we were just waiting for the next shoe to drop.
0: And yeah, he needs to stop talking. I love him. He really needs to stop talking.
1: Like, I believe Topper was the fault guy, but I also believe that Topper had some of his limitations.
0: By the way, you know how many times? No, we can't get off Marshawn for a second because Marshawn's been up 54 times. Okay.
1: Yes.
0: He scored three runs. He has four hits. There's more. He has seven total bases, no doubles, 12 strikeouts, and he's walked one time.
1: My favorite part of that stat read is that you put on your glasses to do it. You wanted to make sure you got it right. So you put on your glasses to make sure that you did not get it wrong. That was my favorite part of the stat read there.
0: All right. Well, here's what you could also do. Please tell, just like you wanted Dombrowski to stop talking.
1: Tell Bryce to stop talking.
0: Bryce has to stop talking because this whole, what was the quote? We were just all waiting for the shoe to drop so we could move on. So you all just sat there while your coach, you knew your coach was about to get fired?
1: I didn't take that well. I did not take that well.
0: And then you decided to try harder? Like, that part I don't understand. Like, okay, Bryce, we all think that you're all trying your hardest. You're not succeeding, but you're trying your hardest. You're telling us that you all were sitting there as spectators. You're the ones who can control the manager's destiny, the guy that you love, that you affectionately refer to as Topper. And you're all, according to you, just sitting there watching, waiting for him to be fired. Would he be fired if they got off to a start that was 22 and 18?
1: Nope.
0: No. So what were you sitting there watching? Why did you think this was coming?
1: No clue.
0: And then what did you do differently? Besides now, apparently, you think you're the manager and are telling Don Mattingly, who is probably one of the top 10 first basemen of all time. Donnie Baseball was his nickname, was a very successful manager. You're telling him that Bryson Stott should be playing every day.
1: And Don Mattingly said, I thank you. And did not put him in the lineup. Yeah. We have 2 minutes left. By the way,
0: what did Stott do last night?
1: Not have a good night.
0: 0-for-3.
1: Yeah. We have 2 minutes left. I have a job for you, Jeff.
0: You buying FIFA tickets?
1: No, I am going to apply for Indeed to watch it on TV and get paid. rather than paying $32,970.
0: And you still can't pay for a World Cup ticket.
1: For the seat that they... Yeah, seriously. They just
0: How
1: opened...
0: How much are they paying you for this job?
1: $50,000.
0: Oh, you could.
1: To watch 104 World Cup matches from a comfortable couch inside a glass-enclosed living room-like cube in Times Square over 39 days.
0: Okay.
1: Would you do that? Would you live in a glass... No. In Times Square.
0: It's going to get really hot.
1: Right? No. In the middle of the summer?
0: But all you get for being this circus freak or whatever.
1: Circus freak.
0: Like, what are they doing? I don't get it. Like, they think this is... Why is this something that anybody would want to do? But let's say you could watch from your home. Would you make enough money to get two tickets to a World Cup final for this? Guess what the answer is.
1: No.
0: No.
1: And it's okay.
0: Didn't Johnny, they just raise the prices to like $31,000?
1: $32,970 for the World Cup final. And it's okay,
0: is
1: Johnny.
0: Is the goal of FIFA to prove that they're pigs?
1: FIFA said that it's not their fault. It's because it's in America, Jeff.
0: Why is it not their fault?
1: Because ticket prices are higher here. Just he.
0: I don't understand. What was it before it was $32,000?
1: I don't know, but a FIFA spokesman said that they were referring to college football prices. You cannot go to watch in the U.S. a college game, not even speaking about a top professional game, for less than $300, is what Giannini Infantino said.
0: That's $300, not $32,000.
1: Details.
0: As somebody who attended the national championship game just a short 2 years ago.
1: And did not pay $30,000?
0: I think I paid $250.
1: All right, you're going to have to give me your final thoughts.
0: FIFA's got to leave. They have made an embarrassment of this whole World Cup. Like, this country, no country, should ever be fooled again until Infante leaves and they fix what's going on in FIFA.
1: Good final thought. My final thought, it is National Mental Health Awareness Month. Thank you to the athletes who are being open and honest with people about the struggles they face. That's my final thought. Yeah. Thanks so much for joining us this week. Make sure to join us next Friday night to help you start your weekend in style. Have a great one, and we'll talk to you next week. Bye-bye.
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14: Ladies and gentlemen, welcome to the Empowerment Zone. My name is Reginald McLaughlin. I am the community liaison for My Independence at Home. And that was a good commercial right there. That wasn't Lisa Live. That was a commercial. I forgot we had that. But yes, if you and your loved one are in need of home care, please call 215-921-2277. 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Let me tell you why you want to call this number. The only way we can have this program, which is sponsored solely by My Independence at Home, we don't go out and solicit monies from anyone else. It's just us bringing you information and our power on the Empowerment Zone. We need you to just try us out. Just give us a call. We are the ones that have boots on the ground, is called. We go out into the community and we do a lot for the community. Last week we had a fashion show at a senior recreation center. It was awesome. It was out of this world. We had the seniors wear their own fashion, and we had a first prize winner who won $100. We had a second prize winner who won $50, and a third prize winner won $25. This was at the Darby Recreation Center, and we must have had about 45 people there. They were fed. We had vendors there that gave out gift baskets for the people in the audience. And the energy was out of this world. And we can only do this if you support us. So please, if you know someone who needs home care, please call 215-921-2277. If you have home care and you want to know more about us, then maybe you want to switch over. 215-921-2277. My Independence at Home does not spend money on television. They spend money right where it belongs, back into the community, back to the seniors. If you need or if you would like to have some of these activities at your facility, just give me a call. Say, hey, Reggie, I want to have a lunch and learn. Or what can we do at our facility? What can we do? I'm trying to get some buses to take the seniors out for the summer. I mean, it's you don't want you just cramped up. Or should I say, my CEO, Lisa Robinson, does not want you cramped up in the building all summer. We want you to go out. You know, sometimes there are people who, that are out there that go into these home care, go into these buildings, and in the buildings, they don't only get in the building. They don't see their family anymore. They're just lonely and they have nowhere to go. And what we try to do is give them some fun. Let them have some fun. Let them do something different. And that's why we need you to call us at 215-776-7413 and say, hey, listen, I want to see what you guys are doing. I want to see where you are. We want to say, okay, we'll switch over to your agency because you guys are the ones that are not putting your money on television saying we're going to give you this big, giant bonus, which they don't give you, or they give you a lot of stipulations. But we just

0: with the singers, you know, you can come in, you could dance and do your thing. And by the way, at the fashion show, we had a young lady in her walker. Boy, she was strutting. She was out, walking down the aisle. If you look at our website, myiah.org, you'll see them, the different events. And the Spirit newspaper in Delco followed us on that. They followed us. They wrote a story about it. And it was like, hey, Raz, this is so nice. It's so different. You guys are like doing things outside of the box. And yes, we are doing things outside of the box. We try to do things outside of the box because my job is the community liaison is to go outside and engage and make things happen, make people happy, make seniors happy. And we do everything we do does not cost anything. Cost you nothing for us to do it. When I say nothing, $0. When we had the fashion show, was fabulous, by the way. You should see all we had 8 contestants there on the fashion show. And one guy, man, I forget his name. Come on, Reggie, getting old. But he was the coolest guy in the world coming down the aisle. And these kind of things that, you know, if you're happy, happy people do happy things and happy people live longer, right? If you got your loved one, you want to be happy, you know, you want them to live longer. You don't want them to be sad in a wheelchair or in a walker or just angry because they can't get out. You can't get out and do things. Well, at My Independence at Home, we're trying to change that. We're trying to get you out there, get you up, and do something differently. But we can't do that without your support. 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Now, I'm looking for a couple guests to come in to interview in reference to the fashion show. Can we do a commercial? Okay, let me do a commercial, and I'll be right back.
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So, yeah, we're back. We're back. And I'm really pressing the issue of support. And you can take your business and you know, you said, I'm happy somewhere else. And what are they doing really for you? Most of the time, nothing. Most of the time, they're really not doing anything. If they're paying you, it's illegal. You can't pay a participant to stay. But that's between you and your God. If that's the kind of person you are, we don't want you with us. Anyway, but if they're just coming in and leaving, and coming in and leaving, call My Independence at Home. By the way, we are African-American owned and operated, female veteran-owned agency. We've been in business for 13-plus years. We have over 200 employees. We have an office in Ballard Kenwood, and we all have an office in Springfield, our new office in Springfield Township, which we're going to have a community day soon. And this is where our CEO, Lisa Robson, comes in. She's going to have an event in the parking lot for the whole community, for the children, for the children.

0: for the grandparents, the children, and the children's children. We're going to have bounce shoes there. So there'll be a lot of event, a lot going on there. These are the kind of things that our community need, I think, to build a stronger community. Also, we're hiring, okay? We are hiring. Yes, we are. 215-921-2277. We're hiring for our Springfield office, and we're hiring for our office at 1 Winding Drive and on Presidential Boulevard. So think about that. You can get a full-time job. You can get a part-time job. You can get a day job. You can work weekends. You can work nights. And, you know, if you can get your children to work, then you don't have to worry about that evil things that's going on. You can't stop the evil stuff that's going on where people are hurting other people. You can't stop that. But if your child is transitioning from high school to college and they want a job, 215-921-2277. If your child is in college and when coming home and just need a job for the summer, 215-921-2277. Being a caregiver, it's a rewarding job, and it doesn't take up a lot of time. If you want a job, just 215-921-2277. Call up and say, hey, listen, I need a job. I want to work. I want my children to work. And, you know, this is the way you might keep the elements from not keeping your kids away from the bad elements in the street. Right? You keep them away from the bad elements in the street. You say, hey, listen, I know where my child is. Or, you know, you will know your child is. You will just get the, you know, your child. Where's your child? Your child is at work. You know, your child is working, making a living. So do it. Just come in here. I mean, just call 215-921-2277, 215-921-2277 for let your child get a job. The summer's here, and you know it's crazy around here. It's crazy around here in Philadelphia. We're going to cut for another break because we have some guests in here. So we're going to take another commercial break.
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2: Thank you.
0: Now, tell us about what you thought. Tell us about you and what you do.
2: My name is Lucille Pratt, and I'm the council president in Darby Borough.
0: You're going to have to speak and put the mic right to your face.
2: I'm the council president in Darby Borough. I'm an elected official in Darby Borough.
3: Yes, we're on the air.
2: It's non-council people. Our mayor.
3: No, it's not.
0: Okay, talk about, I have to give Viola the information. Can you talk about the fashion show, please? And I'll be right back.
2: Sure. My Independence at Home partnered up with Darby Borough to host a senior fashion show and lunch. It was attended by many residents and non-residents, and it was a way for the seniors to strut their stuff and to feel comfortable in what they were doing. So there was a contest. We had first, second, and third prizes. All the contestants, you know, came out. They were escorted by Mr. Reggie from My Independence at Home. And they were assisted by our council vice president, Jennifer Parks. So as they came out, their names were called by Miss Joy Norman, who works for Senator Anthony Williams. So she was like our MC. Their names were called, their song was played, and they strut their stuff coming down the aisle. At the end, prizes were awarded, $100 for the first winner, $75 for the second winner, and $50 for the third. Along with, we had vendors available, and each vendor, you know, supplied different gifts to our guests. Mr. Reggie did a wonderful job. We look forward to partnering up with My Independence at Home, bringing activities for our seniors, our seasoned saints, as I call them.
0: Now, that was one of the winners was calling, and you gave her my phone number and not the phone number to the station. So we want to... I had to give her the right number for that. But what I was talking about is we can't do these things without support from the audience and other people. Now, I'm thankful that you will allow us to have the vision, or you had the vision to allow, and we cooperated together to have this fashion show. And I think out of all the things I've done, we've done block parties together.
2: Yes.
0: We did a block party last year where everything was free at Dari, and that was a part of the event. And we had many more people there. We had about maybe 45 people here at this event, but it just came together.
2: It did.
0: It was a positive, strong. Everybody was having fun, and they were strutting down the aisle.
2: Yes, yes.
0: They were. It was just really fabulous, and they wore their own fashion.
2: They did
0: their own fashion, and then you had the food. We had. We gave them lunch. It was done very, very well. And believe it or not, the last minute was just put together because I was supposed to be the MC in Senator Williams' office. Joy was the MC. Mm-hmm. And I got the pleasure of escorting the women and the men onto the floor and the fashions. Now, we just got here, Mr. Napoleon from the Spirit. Welcome to the Empowerment Zone.
4: Hey, how you doing?
0: Fine. Now, first, we're going to tell you about...
4: Caught up in a little traffic there.
0: Don't worry about it. It's nothing but time.
4: Okay.
0: Tell people about yourself and what you do first, and then I want to hear your opinion of the fashion show.
4: My name is Napoleon Kincaid, reporter and writer currently for the Delco Spirit. And also, I'm a writer for the Philadelphia Sunday Sun out there in Philadelphia. I've been a reporter for 44 years now. I broke in with the Philadelphia Tribune as a sports writer. It was some great years at the Philadelphia Tribune. Being a sports writer, I was able to honor Julius Erving at center court at the old Spectrum for being the athlete of the year in the year 1983. I presented him with the plaque during that time, and I was a young buck, like 21, 22 years old, you know, being a sports reporter. And then I venture out to the Philadelphia Sunday Sun underneath Jerry Muntisire. Jerry Muntisire decided for me to leave sports alone and become a straight-up crime news reporter. I bought into the idea of Jerry Muntisire, bless his soul, and ever since I've been this crime reporter, news reporter, reporting on news across the board. So now, being with the spirit underneath Paul Bennett, they got me doing a lot of community news in Delco, you know, across Delaware County. I do news, you know, about Sharon Hill. Also my hometown of Darby. I live in Darby now. I do Yaton, Collindale, Cowan, and it's a learning experience because, you know, moving from Philadelphia to Delaware County, you got to learn the people, and the politics of the people. It's quite interesting being a reporter and doing news for the Delco spirit right now.
0: Well, I was, okay, now the
3: people know who you are and what you do. I got cut off
0: my speaker. Now I'm back. So doing that, the people know who you are. Tell me your experience of this fashion show. Have you ever seen anything like this?
4: No, it's one of a kind, and I believe it's one of a kind in Delaware County. Understand, like, as you read my article about the fashion show, I gave a mention about Atlanta, Georgia. They the one started it, pretty much the whole thing of having senior fashion shows, giving seniors the opportunity to strut their fashion and just put themselves on the runway to be recognized and show off the fashion of their clothes and everything. So I think for this to happen at Darby Rec Center, you know, it's a great thing, and I hope they keep it going because the fashion show is needed, you know, because young people are known for being, you know, doing fashion. So why not the seniors? Okay? So I think Darby Recreation Center should just keep that going.
0: Okay, yeah, and I'm with you. And I think Lucille did a great job of gathering the people together. She got all the people coming on buses, and she got the food together. We had a podium. We had just a great time. We had the venue, and the way they set up, we set the whole place up, the tables. They said she set them up the night before, and, excuse me, speak. Your mic is not on?
2: I don't hear.
0: You are, yes.
2: It wasn't just me. Like I said, it's 9 council people, and there were several council women and council men that were, they played a part. As far as the setup, you know, like I said, Vice President Jennifer Parks, she was responsible for calling the names, you know, assisting the participants with coming out. So she kind of organized that part. Then we had Janice Davis, councilwoman, and she's always hands on deck. So they all played the part. And Alfred Robinson, he's councilman too. He was there as well. So it wasn't just, you know, me.
0: Now, and I talked to, and I'm probably going to get in trouble for this, I talked to a lot of politicians. And I've never got cooperation. you only get one, and then if you get more than one, there's chaos. If you get 2, 3, you just might as well, I give up. But there was so much harmony there, and no one was jumping over for attention or anything. It was all about the seniors. Now, we do have on the line, we have our number one winner. Her name is Miss Viola.
2: Viola Evans.
5: Yes.
0: Welcome to the Empowerment Zone.
5: Thank you.
0: Oh, Miss Viola, you strutted your strut, girlfriend. Oh man, you had the friends. You should see. You go online. Do you have a? You have that on your
4: yes.
0: spirit, right? Online,
4: yes.
0: Or on?
2: Oh,
0: on
2: really?
0: What, so you
4: great
0: have
4: picture
0: it?
4: Of her.
0: What's that?
2: I say, oh wow.
0: Yes, yes. You're in the newspaper, by the way.
4: Yeah, with the silver cowboy
0: yes.
4: outfit.
0: Yes, yes, yes.
5: Yeah.
0: Then you had two outfits, didn't you?
2: She had a black
5: yes,
2: one.
5: Yes,
0: yeah. Yes, yes. And you look.
5: And I volunteered to be in the fashion show.
0: You are fabulous, right? Now, what? Now,
5: for a senior citizen of 79 years old.
0: Why don't you break a brother off a couple dollars, right? Because my independence at home, I'm the one that gave up that $100. You could have said, hey, Reg.
5: I can't wait for the next one.
2: There will be more.
0: You know what I would like to do?
4: Amen.
0: I would like to get all the senior centers in Darby. Mm-hmm. And have a pinochle contest, like the best one at each center, and then we go out and come into our office in Darby and have a picnic, and have the winners come out there and play some pinochle. This way, you can be outside. Would you like that, Miss Viola?
5: I don't know how to play pinochle.
0: Oh, come on! You got to learn.
5: I know how to play 500, but not pinochle.
0: Oh, we might have a rummy. That might be a good one. We might do them both. Do a rummy and pinochle. I forgot about that.
5: Okay. You that know, just like fun.
0: But don't you think the seniors should be out more often?
5: Oh yes. Oh,
0: take
5: yes.
0: a breath, air, and do things. And
5: yes.
0: I mean, you can sit home all day long any time. But the fact is, and maybe you guys can give me some input of what we can do next or what's the next okay. thing, because this one is going to be hard to top.
2: Yeah. But they did enjoy, we did have bingo for the seniors, and they really enjoyed that.
0: The super bingo?
2: The super bingo.
0: Yes, that's the bingo where everybody wins.
2: Well, they've been asking about that.
0: I don't like bingo. They're mean to me when I do bingo. I call out the wrong number, and then they want to take my head off.
2: Mm.
0: So tell me something, Lucille, what made you want to be vice president, rather, of the city council and involved in seniors in the center?
2: I'm council president, and it wasn't my choice. I was appointed by the other council people. Someone made a motion, someone seconded, and
0: here you are.
2: I said, okay. And so, this is my second term as the president of council.
5: So, yeah.
2: Now, but you know me, I don't care about a title. I love people. I love to bring people together, and I'm a worker. So
5: yes,
2: it's not about the title.
0: Now, mm-hmm. Lucille, your pastor was there. Is that correct?
2: No,
0: not Lucille. I'm just saying, Viola, your pastor was there.
5: Yes, my bishop.
0: Your bishop was there.
5: Gary Garrett.
0: Yeah, tell me about
5: my bishop. Off, my bishop played for the Clippers in the 80s.
0: Ooh, okay.
5: Yeah.
0: Mm-hmm. Maybe I could show him some moves, but with my bad hip. Now you did have someone else. We had the third place winner.
5: He belongs to our church. He's one of the members of my church.
0: Well, y'all must have been praying hard in there.
2: Mm.
0: Did y'all give up 10% of that to the to the church? So there was another. You was a member, and there was your bishop, and then what's the name? Is Kevin the third?
2: What's his name? Watkins.
0: Oh. Watkins, right?
5: Watkins.
0: Now, Napoleon, you had all of them there. Took photos of them, right?
4: Yeah, most of the photos.
0: Most of the photos there. Okay. Now, I thought you did a great job. I thought you would have one of those Canon big cameras. And you snap.
4: I've been using my phone for the last 5 years. And before that, I was using the throwaway cameras. And it just seems like my angle of taking pictures has been, you know, pretty good during the years. A lot of my pictures make the front page because I try to take great shots and not obvious shots. That's great shots of people smiling, great shots of people walking, and great shots of people strutting like Viola Evans.
0: Oh, yeah, Miss Viola, she was Ladies and gentlemen, I wish you were there.
2: Yes.
0: I would tell you that you got me some brownie points when I came back to work.
2: Oh, great.
0: Because my CEO, Lisa, was like, wow, we got to do this again. We have to do, what are we going to do next? Yes.
4: Yes, indeed.
0: And then people don't realize what energy it took, A, to cover it, because you couldn't just, like I said, you had to have the right equipment, and B, to get it together so it can happen like that. I mean, it was great synergy coming there. I didn't see or feel one hiccup there. I didn't feel anything there that would make you like, you know, that it was something, oh, we missed something. We had the judges there.
2: Yes.
0: Okay, and then we all said somebody else. I think you were first. We already know that, hands down, Miss Viola. You were hands down. You were the cutie, right? Mm-hmm. cutie, beauty there.
5: Thank
0: so
5: you
0: were number one. And Mr. Watkins, he had a strut. He had the old, he had the cool cap on, and he had the leisure suit, the salmon color with the shoes to match. You know, you know, you had. I give him his props, but the second place winner was
4: Stella McNeil.
0: Stella McNeil. Is that the one that had the Roaring Twenties outfit on?
2: No. The lady that had the Roaring Twenties outfit on, her name was Belinda Wade.
0: Belinda Wade. I thought she should have won.
2: She did. She did a great job.
0: Yeah. Was it the lady in the walker?
2: No.
0: Did she win the blue? The blue and the walker?
2: In the blue, no. But they were given gifts, you know, just for participating.
0: For participating, well,
2: yes. So everybody was a winner.
0: Everybody was a winner. I'm not saying that, but, you know, I would have been jumping up. I'm saying, why didn't the woman in the Roaring Twenties, but I wasn't a judge.
2: Right, me neither.
0: I wasn't judging. Right. I had the opportunity to walk all the women down the aisle.
2: Yes.
0: And my wife might not like that, but I did.
2: You did a good job.
0: I did.
5: She did an excellent job modeling. She really did.
0: Yeah, she did. She did, and so did you. Don't take away the glory you did.
2: Oh yeah, because she came in riding a horse.
0: Yeah. Oh yes. Yeah, she did
2: that part.
0: The little humpty.
5: Yeah.
0: I used to be able to do that without my bad hip. I could go down that aisle like that. Mm-hmm. And you did it twice because you had on a denim outfit with the fringe.
2: Mm-hmm.
5: Yeah.
2: And a black outfit.
0: A black outfit.
5: Yes.
0: And then you had
5: I'm a glitter person.
0: We know.
2: Saw the bling.
0: Yeah, the bling, and then you had the silver.
5: Bling.
0: Yes. Yeah, you had the silver. And then you had a Mr. Napoleon, who was a great photographer and writer. I read that article, man. That was an awesome article. I'm like, Lisa, did you read this?
4: Thank you.
0: It was done very well, very tasteful. There was no negativity in the article. He just really did it. If you need to, how can people get the spirit?
4: The spirit is distributed throughout Delaware County at different Wawa's, also the libraries, and Darby Borough Post Office.
0: Now
4: that's where you can pick it up for free.
0: So now, are you going to give some to Lucille, so she can put it in the,
4: I meant to bring some with me to the station, but it hasn't hit the streets yet.
0: You know, this is big time, believe it or not.
4: I'll be on the streets tomorrow.
0: I've been around the block a couple times. I've been on the news and all these things, but I've been doing this for a long, long time. But like I said, I didn't get the feeling like I did when we had the fashion show. I did not get the feeling. I was there like 8:30. With the coffee, and you were there probably.
2: And the donuts
0: before then. But I didn't get the feeling. It was, like I said, everything was great. And ladies and gentlemen, let me just tell you, I am Reginald McLaughlin, community liaison for My Independence at Home. If you or your loved one are in need of home care, 215-921-2277. If you are looking for a job or care as a caregiver, 215-921-2277, and we have Miss Lucille Pratt from the Darby Recreation Center. They can get in touch with you or the Recreation Center.
2: Darby Borough Council. Or you can call our borough at 610-586-1102. I can be reached via Facebook as well. Or I can be reached anywhere in the community. I'm always in the community where I live.
0: And Mr. Napoleon, how can they reach you or get your newspaper?
4: They can reach me through the Spirit newspaper, pretty much through the website. My contact number, which I'm gonna give out freely. Okay, my contact number where you can reach me in case you have a story, a concern, or even positive stories you want to give to me to future. My personal number is 610-986-2985. And you can always leave a message in case I don't answer.
0: Now, Lucille, are there any other events coming up for Darby Recreation Center? And how can, do you have an email address?
2: I do. I can be reached at lpratt19023@yahoo.com. You can also check our borough website, is Borough of Darby. I do a lot of sharing, a lot of information, so anything that's going on, I also share it on my personal page. And May 23rd, we are having, I don't have the flyer in front of me, but they're going to be honoring several different veterans on the 23rd. I don't even really have the time frame. I apologize. And then we have Juneteenth coming up, and that's Saturday, June the 13th. And that's basically like raising the flag, having different speakers. We're going to have a few vendors. And we've done it last year. We're trying to make it like every year since it's a major holiday.
0: Now, Napoleon, do you cover all of Delaware County, all the boroughs?
4: I try to. A lot of community events, a lot of sporting events, and a lot of you know, personal events that people may have honoring certain people, you know, in Delaware County.
0: All right, Viola, you have something to say?
5: Yeah.
0: I thought you had something to say, because I was going to ask, do you?
5: No, I'm just listening. I'm excited for the next one. I told Lucille, let's get something together again. I can get some models, too. I used to do that back in the day. I used to do fashion show cabarets, and I modeled. A lot of young people, they use my clothes, and I still got some books from back in the day in the 80s. Mm-hmm. And I made up skits. I would make up skits. Whoa. For the fashion show. One was Work Hard for the Money, and one was Papa was a Rolling Stone.
0: So before you were saved, you want to tell us about what? No, I'm kidding. No, so were you looking for another fashion show?
5: Yes.
0: Okay, so here's the thing. We had 8 contestants, or was it 10 contestants? 8 to 10.
2: It was 8 to 10.
0: Eight to 10. And we had the rest in the audience. What do you think we can do to bring more people there?
5: Well, I'm good at advertising, just calling people up. Texting, sending out. I invited about 14 people myself, but only about 8 came.
0: Well, that's good. Those mm-hmm. numbers are good if you invited 14 to get 8. Mm-hmm. See, now my thing is Miss Viola, is to get a bus and go somewhere.
5: Okay.
0: See, now we took people to the casino before, to a museum, mm-hmm. and I really want to do a cookout at our Darby office. That's why okay. I said the... have a pinochle contest, right? And right in your center. The winners of your center.
5: Cook out of down my alley.
0: Yeah, excuse me?
2: She cooks.
5: So I have, my maiden name is Guy. And so we, every year, this is the first year that we're not doing it. We would do a family cookout. And I would have entertainers. I had the Philly Intruders there. And I had, let me tell you. Okay. I'll be 80 January the 1st.
0: Oh, go.
5: And I'm having an 80th birthday party, and I'm having a Philly Intruders. I'm having a University of African Dancers and Drum Ensemble, Praise Dance, mind dance, a little bit of everything, entertainment, and buffing. I have the catering business, but I turned it over to my son.
0: So where is it going to be?
5: Building. It's going to be at 8th and Alani at the Majestic Ballroom.
0: Okay, so there's going to be dancing.
5: So I won't say this on the radio, but I will give you an invitation to come.
2: Gotta have that invitation.
0: Hey, listen to me. I could wall dance. Mm-hmm. I might not be able to do the slop like I used to do.
5: I'm going to have a DJ. It's going to be a little bit of everything.
0: Okay, yeah. I know the police are not on Alani Avenue.
5: Okay.
0: Oh, yes.
5: Mm-hmm. So I'll make sure you get an invitation.
0: Oh, please do. Please do.
5: It's going to be on a Sunday, too. But I'll make sure you get an invitation.
0: Yeah.
5: And it's going to be nice. Professionally done. I retired from the Philadelphia Union League for 37 years, 10 years ago.
0: What union?
5: So I worked back. The Philadelphia Union League at Broughton and Sansom. The Union League.
0: Oh, Broughton's the Union Hall?
2: The Union League.
5: The Philadelphia Union League.
0: Union League.
5: Broughton and Sansom. It goes all the way back to Abraham Lincoln.
0: Right. That's
5: a private club.
0: Yes. It's the Union Hall.
5: Yeah, and I was there for 37 years. I retired 2016. But all my three of my children I had working there. My youngest son's still there. And so that's how I started doing my catering. I started out really for my church, doing things for my church. And then I started, my catering is called Family Ties Caters.
0: Now, here's the thing. I'm going to tell you now, y'all, get this out there. I'm married to a white woman.
2: Okay.
0: I don't know what collard greens are anymore.
2: Wow.
0: My lips have not touched a collard green. Collard green, you say how you would pronounce it. Do you make collard greens, cornbread, and mac and cheese?
2: Yes.
5: Okay. Well, when the Tribune would have their anniversary there, they would have that.
0: That's,
5: and then the chefs, the black chefs, they would fix the collard greens and all that. They would have collard greens and stuff.
0: And are they out the can, or are you making them fresh? Are they fresh or out the can?
5: They were fresh collard greens.
0: All right, so I'd go to church for that. You would see me in the front row for some collard greens.
5: I'm the sweet potato.
0: Sweet potato. Oh man,
5: my son does everything else. You know what?
0: Maybe we could have a cook-off. That might be good, but then we're gonna need grills and things of that. Yeah.
2: How about just a simple barbecue to start it?
0: You know what? I could do a barbecue.
2: Yeah.
0: We could do a barbecue.
5: Have your tent out there and.
0: Yeah, I think so. We could do a barbecue. We could either do the barbecue at our office in Springfield because we have a lot, or we could do it in where you are, Lucille. So we'll talk about that. That's the whole thing, is to get the seniors out there, to get them active.
2: It is.
0: Even though I am a senior. I am a senior.
2: Me too.
0: What?
2: Mm-hmm. Me too.
0: Oh, yeah.
2: Keep us active.
0: You got to be active as a senior. How old are you, Miss Lucille?
2: Hello.
0: Okay, I'm not supposed to say that.
4: You did say it.
0: No, I didn't. I'm 70, so.
2: Okay.
0: Now, I mean, Miss Viola said how old she was.
2: I heard her.
0: Yes, she did. Mm-hmm. Yeah, but I'm 70. The people say you look young, but I tell them, listen, man, my bones. Sometimes.
2: I won't complain.
0: No. What about Mr. Napoleon?
4: Early 60s.
0: Early 60s. You a baby.
4: Yeah, I don't feel like it.
0: early. What high school did you go to?
4: John Bartram High School.
0: I'm Germantown. Yeah, we didn't like
4: John
0: Bartram.
4: We didn't like
0: Bartram, man. Our basketball team.
5: I graduated.
4: High school you went to?
0: Germantown High.
4: Germantown.
0: Yeah.
4: I got a story for you. Germantown High School. I used to be the basketball announcer.
5: No.
4: I was living in Germantown during the time, and being 19, 20 years old, I moved out to Germantown. I used to live, I was staying at the Germantown YMCA. So while being at Germantown YMCA, I noticed Germantown High School across, you know, Germantown Avenue. So I went over there one day, and I talked to the athletic director during that time. I said, do you have a basketball announcer? They said, no. I said, I'd like to be your basketball announcer. So for 2 years, I was their basketball announcer, announcing the girls' and boys' basketball games.
0: Well, I was out there by then. I graduated in 74.
2: Oh, okay.
0: And now in Germantown High School, it's condominiums or apartments or something. It's it's no longer.
4: Oh, they made them into apartments.
0: Yeah, it's no longer a high school. But those were the days of high school. We'll talk about that another day. But happy thing. But Bartram, oh, man, we used to kill them in basketball.
4: We played y'all in the Puppet League football championship.
0: Well, we didn't have a football team. We don't talk about that.
4: And y'all beat us.
0: Well, then y'all were scrubs.
4: In the Puppet League championship.
0: Y'all were scrubs then, because well, that was later on.
4: No, don't say that.
0: Later on, because we couldn't beat
4: one of the top teams.
0: We couldn't.
4: And y'all were too.
0: When I was there, we couldn't beat a stick or a drum. Right?
4: What, Germantown?
0: Yeah. In the 70s when I was there.
4: Oh, okay, 70s.
0: No, yeah, we couldn't do anything. We just looked good. All the guys and the girls looked good. We just couldn't play.
4: Okay.
0: So, Ms. Viola, you want to tell us about yourself?
5: Well, I was raised in Pasco. I don't know if you're familiar with Pasco, 72nd and Wooden.
4: Oh, God.
5: I was raised in Pasco. I had three brothers and a sister, but I'm the last sibling. My baby brother was killed in Vietnam. He was 18. My sister died of cancer at 45. I mean, she was 25. But I was blessed raising up at St. John's ME Church in Pasco. My mother was a piano player, and I sang in a group, Starlights. And I've been saved for 40 years, and I went to John Bartram High School, graduated January of 65. I went to Tilden Junior High School, and I used to eat lunch with Patty DeBell's sister, Jackie. And I went to Patterson at 70th and Buellis Elementary School, and I'm just blessed. I have my own catering business still for 30-some years. And I like to sing.
0: Awesome.
5: I sang at the Union League. I would sing for the members at the Union League when I was working there.
0: Awesome.
5: And I waited on Ron Jaworski. I got a picture with him. I got a picture with a lot of, on my wall. So I'm blessed. I'm just blessed. I got three children. My oldest son, he'll be 61 next month. And I have nine great grand and seven grand.
0: Whoa.
5: And my oldest grandson, he played football for Bartram, and he ran 73 yards touchdown. He's 40. He'll be 45. So I don't know how old he was then, you know. And I'm blessed. I'm just blessed. Can't complain. I love my church. My little New Way of Life Church of Deliverance. Bishop Joe Garrett is my bishop, and I'm just blessed.
0: You got the $100. Mm-hmm. For being the number.
5: Big blessing.
2: And she forgot to say she is a resident of beautiful downtown Darby.
0: Yeah. Oh.
5: Yeah, I live in Darby.
0: She live in Darby?
5: Live in Darby. 40 years in Darby.
0: Okay, excellent. Yeah. Now, we're winding down. So, Lucille, can you give us some talk about Darby and what you're doing, please?
2: Well, it's not what I'm doing. It's what we're doing. Once again, we've been blessed with over $4 million dollars of grant money from our state representative, Joanna McClinton, and our Senator, Anthony Williams. And we have a lot of projects that we've been working on since our last administration that's now coming to pass. So we have a lot of different projects that have started. A tot lot, we are upgrading New Walnut area. Six in Maine is about to be upgraded. It's a lot of projects, like I said, that we've been working on for probably almost 2 years that's now coming to pass. And that's our Darby administration, not just myself.
0: So are there any other events? You did say some events you have coming up, some things that you're doing free to the public.
2: Yes, all our events are free. We try to be there for the community. So May 23rd, like I said, they're honoring several veterans in the area. And then on June 13th, for Juneteenth, we're having an event that's going to start 10 o'clock in the morning. We have a food pantry, and we give our food, myself and Janice Davis, 3 days a week, Tuesday, Wednesday, and Thursday, 11 to 1, and we don't turn anyone away. All's welcome. Bring your bags. They're served with a smile.
0: And I've seen them, and you give away some good stuff. You know, it's funny. You told me to eat because I was telling you my sugar was going down. You don't remember that.
2: I remember.
0: And you gave me this orange. You gave me two oranges. I ate one, and one I couldn't find. And I had this smell in my car. It went underneath the seat. So I had to have my entire car washed because I left it there. But it was a good orange, and they do have great food. Mr. Poling, let's talk about you and anything coming up, anything you're doing with the paper, how people can get in touch with you, or cover a story, or just tell us about that.
4: Okay. I gave out my number earlier, but I'm going to give out my email address. My email address to reach me for stories that have a great interest, my email address is Napoleon Jackson, like Michael Jackson, 27@gmail.com. Right now, I'm preparing myself for the summer. Many people know that I coach basketball, girls basketball per se. This past year, I was at St. Ignatius Middle School, and I coached them to the playoffs, and we made it to the second round, and I only had 6 players. So for the summer, I like to gather more girls and put a team together for the summer, and the girls have to be 13 to 16 and have a love for basketball. So you can reach me at my number, once again, 610-986-2985. If you have a daughter between the age of 13 and 16 that want to play basketball this summer, or you can email me at NapoleonJackson27@gmail.com. And I'd be happy to work out your daughter for the team and put a incredible team together for the summer.
0: Now, you know, you can always come back and talk about what you're doing, the positive things you're doing in the community. If you want to get the word out, it's same thing with you, Lucille. It's all free. We don't charge you anything. That's why we're hoping and wishing that people would help us by supporting My Independence at Home, by becoming a part of our family, by joining us. You know, if you know somebody who needs home care, or you know someone has it and they want to switch over, 215-921-2277. We can have shows like this. We wouldn't even have Miss Viola with $100 over there and stuck in her bosom and not sharing anything.
4: Oh, gosh.
0: Not sharing anything with anyone, right?
5: I ain't shared it. I ain't spent it yet.
0: I know you didn't. No? And we know, strutting down the aisle, ladies and gentlemen, you should have seen her. Marvelous. I mean, she's got paws. She's got beauty. She was doing her thing. And she deserved every penny of it, plus more. I like that silver outfit, though. What do you think?
5: You like it?
4: Oh, that cowboy outfit was all that.
0: Oh, yes.
4: And then she did her little dance.
0: Yes, she did.
4: Cowboy dance.
0: She shuck, yeah, and she shuck with her mama meter.
2: She did.
0: Yes, she did. At 85, she was doing it, yes. And we will be back yes. Go ahead.
2: I just wanted to say thanks to My Independence at Home for all you do in our neighborhood and for bringing ideals and services. Thanks to you, Mr. Reggie. You do a fine job. Thanks to Miss Lisa and the whole crew. Thank you.
0: Thank you so much for having us. And as always, ladies and gentlemen, we are blessed by the best and destined for success. It's up to us to do our best to make this world a better place for everyone. There's nothing to it but to do it. And once we do it, ain't no stopping us now. See you next week.
5: Ain't no stopping us.
4: Amen.
2: Thank you.

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I'm your host, Randall Jefferson. 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You can also like us on our Facebook page. Just type in the words Tone and Tenor in the Facebook search engine to find us. Our show's topic today is politics. No, I did not say politics. I said politics, budget, advocacy, and elections. Basically, politics of BABE. I'm going to say BABE, budgets, advocacy, and elections. That's what BABE is going to mean today. I'm not talking about your girlfriend or your boyfriend. I'm talking about the politics that is going on in this city, in this state, in this country, and around the world. So that's spelled P-O-L-I-T-R-I-C-K-S. Do we really live in a democracy? Or are we moving more and more to one group or several groups with a lot of money controlling the narratives? That's the question you have to ask yourself while we enter these political climates that we are now faced with. We're faced with various issues that are requiring a lot of advocacy, but the advocacy is based on the budgets, and it's also based on who you put in those seats. See, a lot of folks that are sitting in these seats don't realize who they work for. They work for you, the voter, not the person with the most money, not the person with the dark money, not the PACs, but for you, the voter. And when you can be bamboozled, hoodwinked, and whatever else you want to call it, and then start doing the electric slide, because a lot of these folks want you to believe they are actually doing something for you. If they were doing their job, they would be proactive instead of reactive when situations come about. They have been proactive for this big 250 party celebrating these United States, which was founded and the declaration written right here. I can almost look downtown to City Hall, to William Penn, and just a little further down is Independence Hall, where the forefathers met and wrote the Declaration of Independence. That's what we're celebrating. But are we really getting what we deserve as a voter, as a constituent, from these folks?

be bamboozled. And the only time majority of the folks come out is when there is a presidential election. When there's a presidential election. Because during that time, most states will have, and cities will have, be voting on their mayors. They'll be voting on their city council people. They'll be voting on their governors. And then they'll be voting on who will be the president or those at the nominee. And I mean nominees. That's what you're voting on for the upcoming general elections. This is why people become complacent, because they've heard this term, this is a down year. This is an off year. This is that. This is the other. That's not true. Every election matters. Every election matters, especially when your cities and your states and the country is in turmoil. Nobody can't tell me that we are not in a turmoil situation. To compel a man to furnish funds for the propagation of ideas he disbelieves and harbors is sinful and tyrannical. That was Thomas Jefferson. The power of tax is the power to destroy. See, when you start getting, and I'm using this because when you start keep taxing and taxing and taxing individuals, you start to destroy from within. Cities overtax the folks that are the residents, but who makes out in the end? It's those folks that already have the money. The power to tax is the power to destroy. That was John Marshall. Dwight Eisenhower said, as we peer into society's future, we, you, and I, and our government must avoid the impulse to live only for today, plundering for our own ease and convenience the precious resources of tomorrow. We cannot mortgage the material assets of our grandchildren without risking the loss also of their political and spiritual heritage. We want democracy to survive for all generations to come, not to become insolvent phantom of tomorrow. That's the way we're moving to. We're moving to that latter part of that quote from Dwight David Eisenhower. We can't really look at it unless we really are educated. You know, it's our opportunity to have a voice. Right here in the city of Philadelphia, every freaking year, when a budget comes up, the majority of the time, we talk about our students, our schools, our buildings. I sat in a budget meeting that was given by Philadelphia City Council recently, and it was called Your City, Your Budget. And how can you explain to the average individual a budget or the budget process in 30 minutes or 45 minutes if they're not in tune to the process already? You know, that's where the advocates come into play. But see, the advocates, most advocacy groups are working on emotion because it's a topic that they really are entrenched in and they want to see something done now. Not in the future, but they want it now. So the emotional side of this takes effect. You know, and this is what, when you listen to our city representatives, our state representatives, and all of that. And I'm going to say this, and this is not to be negative on someone,
But if you

you're running for office and you have the opportunity and you know what is happening in your state, whether you're running for Congress or Senate or state representative, you do not come to a meeting and say, oh, well, we have a budget that's supposed to be passed by July 1. But, and then you comment, well, you know, that never happens. To me, that means somebody's not doing their job ahead of time. You can think about and you know that what the needs of your constituency, if you were in the community, if you walk the streets, if the people see you, not just for a photo op, the heck with those photo ops, you know, because that's what they are. They're photo ops that, oh, we brought this to the community. The community now speaks. We're listening to what you have to say. You may listen, but did you comprehend what the community is asking and wants? But see, the advocates will get, they'll have nice laid out. I love advocacy. I'm not against advocacy. Don't get me wrong. But you have to have a beginning to an end. You cannot continue to be emotional. Because see, let's take, for example, as I explained in this meeting, and I wasn't going to say anything, but I explained in this meeting what is happening in the city of Philadelphia with our schools did not just happen. Some of those council people here in Philadelphia have been on that council for decades. Some, one in particular, knows because he was part of the founding of the Philadelphia Student Union back in the 80s, late 70s, early 80s, under the direction of then State Representative David P. Richardson. People say, how do you know? I was there. I was part of that. Anybody want to challenge me can challenge me. What's sitting on 52nd Street, that's the Philadelphia Student Union, is not the same Philadelphia Student Union that we put into place. When the city talks about having ombudsmans, we had an ombudsman in the high school. And they were students. And the students took that to the school board. Not only, just for the record, when there was a budget crisis, when there was a problem within the school district, under then Mayor Frank Rizzo, we, the students, we didn't have cell phones back then. We, the students, had a sit-in. We had students posted at the school board, and we had students posted at City Hall, waiting for then Mayor Frank Rizzo. And we knew that he had to come to that building. We had person manned at one payphone and a person manned at another payphone, one in City Hall, one near the school board, so that the students could be heard. But we had a plan. We had a plan of action that we had outcomes. But when you sit in a meeting and now we're talking about raising taxes and more taxes, adding to the burden of the everyday Philadelphian, and when a council person poses a question to you, do I understand you're for the taxes? And you as an advocate says, by any means necessary, I will guarantee when those votes take place, and if they are, and when they are passed, those people will say, we heard you, and they will use your words against you by saying, you stated in the meeting, by any means necessary. Any means necessary.
this is what goes on. That's the spin. That's the politics or the politrics of what goes on today in the political world. A lot of you may say, Randall, wait a minute. What's the difference between politics and politrics? According to politrics, is a blend of politics plus tricks. It's playing on your emotions. It's playing on what you really don't know. And when you and you're not and your folks that are elected all are in the same spider web, from your ward leaders to your committee people to your council people to those that sit in the upper chambers of the state house and Congress are entangled in that, you're going to have the same outcome over and over and over again. That's the politics. That's the play on words. That's what goes on. That's the reality of it all. Politics is a derogatory term blending politics and tricks, referring to dishonest, manipulative, or insincere maneuvering by politicians. It implies deceitful tactics to secure power or votes, often suggesting that the political action is a game rather than genuine service with roots in political discourse since the 1900s. So it's not a new, it's not new. It's just more prevalent today because they can get away with it. Because we, the voters, allow it. Key aspects is political trickery, maneuvering, manipulation, using political satire, music. You know, it's done in with the use of the media. I listened to, again, I listened to council president say, you know, this media, one media source you shouldn't listen to because they're from outside the city. Well, the media sources that really want to tell the truth, you don't embrace. So you want to say that the media is using politics. We're going to take our first commercial break. 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

0: 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Our topic today is politics, budgets, advocacy, and elections. As Bruce Springsteen says, our city's in ruin. He needs to tweak that a little bit and say our nation and our world is in ruin. And then only will it change is when the people rise up with an agenda of transparency and accountability and understanding. You know, we got away from this acronym that we used to always use here. It was called transparency, responsibility, accountability, credibility, and knowledge. Track. It's time, and it's still time for those that we want to work for us. I'm going to continue to say this. Work for us because they are put in those seats by us to do for us. So we need to rise up and get them on track or get them out of the office. It's just like during the time of slavery. You know, in the time of slavery, you had the massa. That was a person in, then you had the person in the house. Then you had the people in the field. Well, here in Philadelphia, that hasn't changed. If you don't kiss the ring of the party bosses, you're not going anywhere. Because he or she is technically the master. Then you got the little folks in that run around that are in the house that keep them and go around. And then you got those folks that are in the field that are doing this and they don't know, have a clue on what's really going on. You know, you look at these ads by these folks that want you to vote for them, and you see the same thing year after year after year after year. Affordable housing. What's affordable housing? $400,000 is not for affordable housing. Affordable health care. Why is it that we pay more in health care in these United States than other countries around the world? Ask yourself, why is it that we and our elders have to make a choice between health care, food, and living? Think about it. It's not their doing. Because these folks that are making these decisions are supposedly listening, this is what you want, are making six-figure salaries. They get a per diem. You know, gas prices is out of this world, but they get per diems. So they write down, oh, I went to this meeting, so they get reimbursed. Do you get reimbursed for your gas? No, you do not. You have to look at this for what it is. Stop making politicians, elected officials, rock stars. Stop running up and, oh, can I get a picture with you? That's what they want. That's what they want. But you're still hurting, but you're up there smiling and cheesing from ear to ear. You better start to rise up because, see, we're going to be left behind. And with our children and the situation with our schools, we have a school board whose budget is as large as Boston. And our students have not progressed. We could say, oh, yeah, they came up a little bit. That's not enough. When you've got a $6 billion budget, when you've got a mayor's office that is the largest in the history of salary-wise, in the history of this city, that's a problem. And what are you getting? You're getting taxed out of the wazoo. And you see nothing from these taxes. But yet and still, they come to you they want you to vote for them, and they're giving you this their whole wish list, but they never tell you how they're going to do it until they get in that seat, and then they're going to tax you. In Philadelphia, yes, council jumped up and down. Yes, council is putting these bills out. Yes, does all of this. But they weren't proactive. That was a nice photo op. Really nice. But remember, go back in history when the schools got rid of the counselors, got rid of the nurses in the schools, and then started getting rid of buildings and then letting them sit. Now, these same folks, nobody's said anything about it yet. If the school board sells the buildings, they want the developers, whether they're in city, in state, or out of state, they want them to have a tax abatement to develop these houses. Are you getting anything off of your tax? Yeah, you know, I heard it. Oh, well, we got the Homestead Act. We got this program, that program. But you got to qualify for those. It's based on, some of them are based on income. And even in the federal, it's based on, if our elders make $5 over the limit, they cannot qualify for a lot of these programs. See, these are things that they're not telling you. But if you're part of the spider web, you'll see what goes on. Those community organizations will benefit. The ones that are trying to do what's right are only getting pittance. So we got to change the narrative, ladies and gentlemen. When you go to those polls, don't worry about the party. Don't worry about whether it's the progressives, whether it's the Democrats, or whether it's the Republican. It's about what the person will do. Now, just to break it down a little further, since I'm on my soapbox about this, those folks, especially here in the city of Philadelphia or the state of Pennsylvania, and those that are running across the country that are filling vacant seats, I'm saying vacant seats, they're saying they're running for the first time, a lot of them, never held a federal office. And when I say federal office, I mean elected, not appointed by someone, not spent a few days somewhere, a few weeks or a few months or a few years in an office that they were appointed, but never ran for office. So if I'm coming in as a freshman, if I'm running for federal representative, that's a two-year term. So you think about this. I'm a freshman. I got to learn my way around D.C. I've got to make friends. And then I got to start running again. Because it's 2 years. So what have you accomplished? So all of these things that I'm going to do this, I'm going to do that, I'm going to do the other, it ain't happening, Captain. Because you don't have the pull. You don't have the power. That's what the problem is. See, you want to put people in. We want to put people in these offices that will make a difference. We don't want to put them in because they want to be status quo, or they have a name, or this or that. Or they're aspiring, some of them, to go to higher office. They're aspiring to go higher. Ask yourself, what have they done for you lately? What have they done for me lately? But I guarantee you could say, well, this is what they did for this group. This is what they did for that group. And if you look at their campaign finance reports, you will see some of those names on those reports. You know, you can think about this even further. If you really understand the Constitution, you know, every time something has to be done, oh, we got to make a change to the Constitution. We got to make an amendment. We in Philadelphia, we got to make an amendment to the homeroom charter. And then we vote on it. And then who makes the decision on who put the people in these places? It's the same ones that we put in office that aren't doing anything. So we need to really take a look at the whole picture and not just the small piece. Because if you don't, we're going to have the same thing, just a different name, just a different person doing the same thing. And the cronyism will continue. You know, Philadelphia has a lot of names. Corruptadelphia, Killadelphia, Taxadelphia. Anybody want to argue with me? Can argue with me. I don't argue with you on Facebook. Be man enough or woman enough, bring your facts, and let's have a discussion about it. I've been around the game too long. You know, I've seen the trickery and the pile of tricks of people wanting to go into office that will stage a house in a district. The late Mary Mason uncovered some of that with the news standing outside the house on the corner of 54th and Ludlow. We also have folks that claim they live where they claim they live, but they don't live there. How many times have you seen your representative knocking on your door or just standing on the corner talking to you? Once they hold these little town hall meetings, they're escorted to their cars and they get out of Dodge. After they did all their Texas two-stepping and double-talking, and they smiling, and they know that you fell into the spin. With that said, we're going to take a second and final vote. I'm sorry, vote. Maybe we should take two votes. We're going to take our second and final break here on Tone and Tenor, here on WWDB Talk 860 AM and WPEN 97.5 HD2.
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0: 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I'm your host, Randall Jefferson. Our topic today is politics, budgets, advocacy, and elections. Well, as we look at this, and you know, people are probably saying that I'm harping on it and I'm against the celebrations and all that. I'm not against the celebrations, the 250 celebration. But my question is, what will be the aftermath? How will not just Philadelphians, because this is a nation celebration, a national celebration. It's just that Philadelphia was where everything took place. But you remember that even the forefathers that signed this document into law were slave owners. And you have to think about it. You know, the document says, or the Constitution says, we the people of the United States, in order to form, this is the preamble, in order to form a more perfect union, establish justice, ensure domestic tranquility, provide for a common defense, promote the general welfare, and secure the blessings of liberty to ourselves and our prosperity, do ordain and establish this Constitution of the United States. That first line, we the people, that's who really should be making the decision on putting these folks in office. Our advocates can raise their voices, hold their signs, but have a plan. Have a definitive what you want, the outcome. Let's not do it from emotion. Let's not do it. And I love the compassion of our advocates and the advocacy groups around this country. But some of the advocate groups swing one way or another as well, depending on who's there. So we really need to look at this, the big picture, and stop looking at the small fish in the sea. Because, see, the small fish, we, the people, are getting gobbled up by the bigger fish. And that's what we need to start again to really put the brakes on and start moving forward. You can blame down, you know, I get in these meetings and, you know, the first thing that a lot of, if it's predominantly Democrat, oh, well, the Republicans did this. And, well, if it wasn't for Donald Trump, we know what he's done. But how do you combat it? The Democratic Congress and Senate, those in the Senate, and then, it's the Republican Congress. But the Democrats in the Republican Congress and the Democrats in the Republican Senate are sitting there with their thumbs up their behinds. You don't hear from them. It's like their hands are tied. So if I'm running for office and I'm a Democrat and I want to go to the House, are you going to be part of status quo? What are you really going to be able to do? That's the hard question that nobody's asked. Lay it out. What is your 30-day, 60-day, 90-day plan? Those are the questions. Not the same questions over and over. Those comfortable questions? Nah. Give me some substance. Give our people some substance. You know, think about it. When Barack Obama ran for president, he ran on the emotion of the people, hope and change. We're still hoping for the change. Think about it. And I'm not knocking Barack Obama, President Obama. I'm not rocking him, knocking him. But when we start keep putting these people on pedestals, the men put their pants on the same way as I do. And the women put their pants and dresses on the same way as other women. It's just the profession they chose. But we, the people, are the one that hire them. And as former Congressman Bob Brady said, if you don't like what we're doing, go to the polls and vote us out. Fire them. It's time to hire and fire a group of people that have the agenda of the people, for the people, and by the people. That's what we need. That's what they need. See, and also in the preamble it says, we hold these truths to be self-evident, that all men are created equal, that they are endowed by their creator with certain unalienable rights, that among these are life, liberty, and the pursuit of happiness. You can't pursue happiness if you're homeless. Sometimes people are homeless by choice. You can't hide people because you don't want folks that come to your town. You don't want to see the real, what goes on in everyday life. You can't hold budget hearings when folks have request 54% increase and they have money in other accounts. And folks that are in their web are getting astronomical paychecks. Think about this. Former Congressman Shaka Vatai, as we all know that story, his son worked for this one of these groups. And he had to make a restitution. He worked for this communications company and make restitution. Well, he wasn't paying his restitution. So when they wanted the company, communications company that he worked for to start to garnish the wages, he resigned from the job. Yet and still, he had a gambling account at a casino, $15,000. Oh, I can't, I'm destitute. The man is not destitute. But see, we don't see those things because, oh, that's this person, that's that person. We don't see when the sheriff has $8 million in what they call slush fund spending. Contrary to what people say on Facebook here in the city of Philadelphia, people do read the Philadelphia Inquirer. Because if folks didn't read the Philadelphia Inquirer, they would be out of business. And I'm not plugging the Philadelphia Inquirer. But because folks, y'all got to start supporting the other medias and stop complaining about one in particular. Because it's you that will make the final decision on election days in the primaries across these countries. And you are seeing what's happening with redistricting. You see that there are some primaries that have been canceled. And you see what's going on. See, these are all smoke screens. But see, folks have gotten so disconnected from the election process that folks are walking in or staying in that shouldn't be in. And some say to me, why don't you run? I'm not going to run. Because, see, I will say what's on my mind. I will not go along to get along. And see, when you got folks that are out here running and they're not going along with the status quo, they will begin, and they are doing, trying to find things that will make a person look bad in the voter's eyes. That's all part of the process. But these folks need to stand tall. Nobody is ordained to a seat because of a name, because of where they worked, or who they worked for. They have to be based on what they're doing. So with that said, I'm going to wrap this up a little early today. And I want you to think about what I said. And to all the mothers, I'm going to dedicate the last part of this to them. I wish all the mothers happy Mother's Day. And I hope people remember that you are the people that hire these folks. I want to thank our engineers today for putting up with me. Listeners, you can follow us on social media. On Twitter, we are at Tone and Tenor. 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Wake up, everybody. Wake up. Go to the polls. Vote your conscience. Vote who for you think is best. To all the mothers, again, happy Mother's Day and enjoy your day. Mother's Day was founded right here in Philadelphia. So we are known for a lot of other things than those other things I mentioned earlier, corruption, taxing, and everything else.
1: Yeah. This one right here. For every mother still here, and the ones watching over us. We love y'all.

0: Tuesday. Hey, Max, you look absolutely dashing in that purple tie. Ready to harness the world?
1: You bet, Daisy. I'm ready as I'll ever be. And might I say, your purple tie really pops with your vest.
0: Thanks. I almost went with a cape, but didn't want to come across as pretentious.
1: Nonsense. Anyone in our line of work should rock a cape.
0: You might be onto something, Max.
1: Phew. So here we go. First day on the job. Got this, right?
0: Right. Don't forget, we both graduated from Dogs, Inc. with honors.
1: Which means I can guide my human around a busy city with ease.
0: And I can give my human a restful night.
1: I hope my human is kind and loving.
0: And I hope mine likes wet kisses and zoomies.
1: Ready to make a difference?
0: Born ready. Let's go.
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2: We have a big drug bust out of Pennsylvania.
1: Wow.
2: Pennsylvania Turnpike traffic stop netted 160 pounds of illegal drugs. Basically, the cop was, you know, driving along and he saw a gray truck.
1: Yeah.
2: Okay. And he ended up, he thought it was driving suspiciously, pulled them over, and it was a truck with fruits and vegetables and everything from California. And he did the search and he ended up finding bags and bags of drugs. To give you an idea, 55 pounds of cocaine and 100 pounds of meth. There was only 703 pounds of methamphetamines from all sources collected in 2023 in Pennsylvania.
1: Wow.
2: So it's a giant bust. And basically, he said that their right tire went over some line. You know how cops do that. And it's interesting. He was saying that, you know, the drugs were glued and nailed in a manner to avoid odor from escaping. And they use these to defeat law enforcement and canine detection. It doesn't say in here whether a canine was used, but I believe it probably was.
1: Yeah, you know all those things they use to store stuff, you know, hidden behind this, nailed into this, covered with this. You know, I watch that show Busted at the Border, and those dogs can usually, they usually find this stuff.
2: I dealt with one back in the day. A canine. Did I ever tell you this story? It's probably not a story to tell this time, but I was on a bus, on a Greyhound bus. Yeah. I had some weed.
1: Yeah.
2: We got to Montana and the cops stopped the bus.
1: Yeah.
2: They took everybody off the bus.
1: Yeah.
2: I threw my weed in the trash can and they had a canine go through the bus, and somehow the bus didn't find my weed in the trash can. And we got back on the bus after the search.
1: Yeah.
2: And then I went to the trash can, got my weed, and we went happily ever after. And I think what happened was is I was smoking in the bathroom, and I think that the bus driver must have called the police. You know, but anyway, that's a war story from the past.
1: Did you do any time for that one, Mark?
2: The only time I did was get my fingerprints taken in a police station, unlike you, Gary, and mine was just for a DUI. So no FBI.
1: Just a DUI?
2: No, just a DUI, no FBI like you. And
1: you got anything else?
2: I got one more.
1: Go on, let's have it.
2: It's been a long-standing coverage on Clean and Sober Radio, this big problem with THC gummies and different drugs at gas stations. Well, it turns out that the Ohio governor decided to stop all of that in Ohio.
1: Okay.
2: So now they can't sell any of it. So
1: okay.
2: I thought that was kind of interesting news.
1: That's definitely cool. Hey, we got a great show today.
2: Yes, we do.
1: And we are really lucky that Jerry Cooney is with us again. I don't know if Jerry remembers, but I think we had him on about 3 years ago. He's a great guest, a career unlike anybody else's. And, you know, unless you were sleeping under a rock, you had to know that he was twice a challenge for world champion boxer in 1982 and in 1987. But there was one fight that he had that was hard to beat. And we're going to talk about that, too, and it's called addiction. So don't go away. We'll be right back.
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1: And we're back. Welcome back, everybody. As I said, Jerry Cooney is our guest today. Jerry, welcome back to Clean and Sober Radio, brother.
5: Hey, man, I didn't agree to come on here yet, bro.
1: Huh? What'd you say?
5: I didn't agree to come on this show yet. I'm just kidding. Everything is great. It's what a nice rhythm and stuff you got in the air. It's floating around nice and a lot of recovery. And I feel a lot of love in your voices. So I'm really glad to be on with you. I have a great life. I have been sober since April 21st, 1988. And let me tell you something, them promises are nothing compared to what happens when you continually work the program and to feel the heights that we can go to.
1: Jerry, you're using all my material right up front, man. I was going to get into your recovery in 1988, man. I'm 1982. So we're
5: who's counting, bro? Who's counting, big boy?
1: I count, my man.

0: 6'6". Was that an advantage or a disadvantage?
1: It was good. Listen, I'm perfect.
0: I heard that.
1: I was supposed to be, right?
0: Yeah, I heard you were the...
1: I like to get close to you. I didn't want to stay outside the jab, but I could do that. But I wanted to get to your body. I wanted to bang that body and slow you down. And, you know, when you're fighting a guy in the ring, you can see the expression in his eyes change. Like, when you're banging him a little bit, because maybe I shouldn't have got in the fight today.
0: Yeah.
1: But, you know, yeah, it was a great... You know, it's like being a world-class athlete is very... It's a beautiful thing, and you got to really cherish it and promote it and take care of it. And unfortunately, for some of us in recovery, when the moment got really big, I kind of fell short. I started to drink and smoke cigarettes and not take care of myself. But, you know, I've had a great life. I have a great life. I got a beautiful wife. I got three great kids and a grandchild.
0: Yeah.
1: And I go to meetings every day. I read books. I'm reading a great book right now, guys. It's called The 7-Day Mental Diet by Emmett Fox. I strongly recommend it for you two guys because it sounds like you can use it. It teaches you.
2: We can.
0: Hey, wait a minute. Forget Jerry.
1: About the negativity and just the love.
0: Let's talk about your book, Gentleman Jerry, A Contender in the Ring.
1: Yeah.
0: The gist of that book, I think we know, and where our audience can get it.
1: Well, Barnes & Noble, any bookstore you can get it. It's a great book of survival, recovery, and hope.
0: About your life, correct?
1: And love, yeah. But you see, go ahead.
0: No, I'm just saying, your life, but a lot of people can use your story as a benefit to their situation.
1: You know, I just wanted to tell you guys, I always thought that my thing was becoming a fighter and ranked one in the world and getting a shot at the championship. Looking back now, I realized that my God took me to here so I could help people. I get a chance every day, whether they're in recovery or not. I go to at-risk kids' homes. Yeah. I've been in prisons, and I tell the kids in prison, listen, I'm just like you. I just didn't kill nobody. I didn't stab nobody. I didn't rob the bank, but I drank and I did the wrong thing, and I lost my way. Right?
0: Yeah, absolutely. Now, was I accurate when I said your greatest fight was addiction?
1: And you know what? Yes. I mean, I really was riddled with in my family. I tried fixing everybody in my family, but I found out I was very codependent. And trying to fix everybody and trying to figure out through them how I could get it. And then I realized, hey, listen, nobody picked me up off the floor. I did.
0: Yeah.
1: I said I surrender. I said, let me go to meetings. And I had a great guy. His name was Jack Burnett, New York, who used to collect money for the mob. He ran a strip joint. And one day I'm driving, I'm stopping at this pancake house, and he's sitting at the table, at the first table. He said, Jerry, come on, sit down with me. I'm celebrating 3 years today.
0: Wow, yeah.
1: And that was April 21st, and I put it down. And I've done the work. I do the work regularly. And I love my life.
0: That's a beautiful thing. So, Jerry, you grew up in an Irish Catholic family on Long Island. Your father encouraged you to become a boxer.
1: No. So my father was a raging alcoholic. He was very abusive and very... kept us prisoners and all that stuff. And my oldest brother left the house when he was 15.
0: Is that Tommy?
1: And a couple of years later, Thomas.
0: Yeah.
1: Who's doing great today. He's got beautiful kids. He just was over in England. One of his daughters got married. And he went to the gym. And so I kind of followed him along.
0: Yeah.
1: And we both went in. We trained. He was the heavyweight. I was a middleweight. And we trained for the New York State Golden Glove Championship. We both made it to the finals.
0: Mm-hmm.
1: And unfortunately, he lost that night because he fought a guy from Jamaica or from the Virgin Islands who wasn't a novice. He was like a bona fides, right?
0: Yeah. Jerry, the reception's a little off. Can you like move in your room or something? Or it's a little foggy.
1: You can't hear me?
0: That's good now.
2: We're good.
0: We're good.
1: Okay, good.
0: We're good.
1: Good.

0: So let me ask something. So how many siblings did you have?
1: I have five siblings, so there were six of us.
0: Wow, huh? And
1: we all had our own hiding places, and back in those days, I mean, I'm sure everybody has their stories, but my father was crazy.
0: How about your mom?
1: And my mom, you know what? My mom was a great woman, but back in those days, you know, I used to say, why don't we get out of here? She said, she told me this about before she died, that what did you want me to do? Separate all you kids in different foster homes? So she took the brunt of it herself.
0: Yeah.
1: And she sacrificed herself to keep us together.
0: Right. And no matter what your dad was doing, she wanted the family to stay together. That's pretty admirable. That's for sure, man.
1: Yeah, that was, you know, that was unbelievable. I was angry. I was angry that she didn't leave, but looking back, I understand now what she did.
0: There's a lot of things we understand now that we didn't understand when we were kids, that's for sure.
1: That's right.
0: You know?
1: That's right.
0: When your mom found out that you were boxing and your brother was boxing, was she upset that her boys were fighting?
1: Well, they loved the game. Obviously, they were scared. They, you know, my grandmother was 88. If you didn't invite her to the fights, she wouldn't talk to you for a week. And, you know, they used to come to fights every night. And every time we fought, they'd be in the arena. And it was a great time. They loved the experience. And they suffered. I mean, how do your kid or your grandson's going to get in the ring with these scary guys?
0: Yeah.
1: Yeah, they suffered like I did. You know, it's like I tell the story, like, you know, you are filled with this anxiety about what's going to happen. You're going to win or lose. And you walk down this empty corridor, and then they open the door, and it's the arena, and you hear the roar of the crowd, and you become magical in that moment.
0: I bet that's, you know,
1: and
0: like
1: that's when you figure it out.
0: We've had a lot of recording artists come on, and they say the same thing, you know. And then the other thing they say is after it's over, after the fight's over, you go back to your hotel room by yourself, right?
1: Well, there's a letdown, you know, obviously. Yeah. It's such a build up, and you go in there, you do your thing. I mean, when I was 16, I won the middleweight championship in the state of New York in Madison Square Garden.
0: Wow!
1: And the roar of the crowd was unbelievable. And the next day, I carried the back page of the news. I was on the back page, the full page, with me knocking somebody out. And they introduced me in school, so it made me somebody, and it helped my anger. I you know, when someone's fighting, you got to fight back.
0: Yeah.
1: And so it helped soothe my anger.
0: Were the applause and the screams and the yells from the crowd intoxicating?
1: Well, yeah. You're told you're no good. You're not going to amount to nothing.
0: Yeah.
1: In your house, and you got these crowd. They, you know, the Irish. They also, we all, you know, everybody. Listen, it was unbelievable what we went through. I fought on the United States team. I got invited to the finals of the Olympic trials in 1976, and I didn't go. I said my father was sick. I hated my father. He was not a very good man, but I didn't have the self-esteem at that time to believe in myself. I had nobody to help me understand who I was, so I turned it down.
0: Yeah, and eventually turned to drugs and alcohol, you know. It's
1: Frank, you know, and the pain go away, and you know, it show up.
0: Jerry, you're fading in and out a little bit again.
1: Yeah, I'm still in the same place, Frank. To me, is that better?
0: Jerry.
1: Yes.
0: Can you hear us now? Because you sounded sort of like you were in a can of
2: like
0: water,
2: like a Cylon, for a minute, like.
1: But let's, I have earphones in. Could that be it?
2: It could be, yeah.
0: Yeah, absolutely.
2: It was just for a little.
1: I'll take them off.
0: Okay,
1: right?
0: Beautiful.
2: Sounds good.
1: Well, you guys are very bossy.
0: Let me tell you
2: we
0: something.
2: We are bossy.
0: Jerry, I told you if you were here right now, we'd go at it. You know what
2: that's
0: saying?
2: What he said before the show, by the way. He's like, I wonder if we both could
1: tell
2: take
1: you something.
2: Them.
0: Yeah.
1: All you're going to hear is get up.
0: Jerry, I told you before, I was a middleweight boxer in Philadelphia.
2: He likes to tell stories.
0: You know, Jerry, you know what I boxed?
1: Oranges. And apples.
2: Oh, he said that.
1: Listen, you can't go there, bro, with me. You can't go there with me.
0: Yeah.
1: You know, you get guys coming in off the street saying, I've been a carpenter for 10 years. I've been in construction for 15.
0: Yeah.
1: I ain't making it. I want to fight you. I want to fight you. And I tell them, stop, stop, stop. And then they'd get my trainer mad. And then they'd, my trainer would say, okay, get in there. And they would all try. You could see the look in their eyes. They're trying to hurt me.
0: Yeah.
1: And then I would break the ribs. And then I would.
0: All right, Joe, let me ask something. When you went to the ring, were you afraid sometimes?
1: When once you hear the roar of the crowd, that all goes away. Butterfly, it's called butterflies.
0: Yeah.
1: And that's a healthy thing to it. But when you hear the roar of the crowd, that goes away and the magic happens where you just figure it all out. You can see it. It's like you create it. You understand what the guy's trying to do and you combat that. And then that's what happens once the bell rings. But leading up to it, hey, listen, when I'm training to fight Holmes for over a year, who the hell wants to think every day you get up and say, oh, shit, I got to fight that guy, Larry Holmes? I mean, he's the greatest, one of the greatest champions of all times.
0: Well, people were afraid of you.
1: I got a chance to fight him.
0: They're afraid of you, I'm sure.
1: Well, yeah, but you understand, like, I'm this kid from this dysfunctional family system that my father used alcohol for everything, and I grew up with that sound. And then I built myself up to fighting Larry Holmes for the heavyweight championship of the world. And that was magical. And we're very good friends right now. But back then, he wasn't such a nice guy. One time, I thought I was going to hit him with a hook. Howard Cosell, he knocked out Leon Spinks, and Howard Cosell called him over for him and I to interview ourselves. And he came at me and knocked Howard Cosell's wig off in the process.
2: I might have seen a video.
1: Oh man, this is getting serious now.
0: you're regarded as one of the hardest punchers in heavyweight history.
1: Yeah, George Foreman said I was the hardest guy to ever hit him. He said I hit him on on his right side, and he felt it on his left side.
0: Really?
1: You know, listen, yeah, I was good. I felt bad about. I didn't really pay attention to who I was and seek help because I didn't know back at that time I was a battered kid.
0: Yeah, yeah.
1: But you know what? Right now, it turned out there's a lot of guys in boxing who are struggling with dementia. You know, they can't work.
0: Yes.
1: They're doing these things.
0: Yes.
1: And I bypassed all that.
0: Very
1: fortunate.
0: I
1: saved my money. I knew the rainy day was coming. I was telling somebody today that, you know, my wife is a financial analyst.
0: Good.
1: After my career was over, I was training this guy who owned three seats on the stock exchange, and he turned me on to his finance person, and it's been a dream ever since.
0: Oh, that's a beautiful story, man.
2: Jerry, I got a question for you that I've always been curious about.
0: Yeah. Mark has a question for you.
2: When you get in the ring and you take that beating every night, how do you feel the next day? Like, do you get your bell rung like a ton of times when you're boxing that much?
1: You don't take a beating. You never take a beating.
2: Oh, no.
1: Sometimes you're in there with a great fighter and he can land some shots on you, and you make mistakes like everybody. But, you know, when I fought Holmes, I had 21 stitches. He thumbed me in my eye, right? I had 21 stitches. The next day when I woke up, I had no pain. My body was in such great shape from training all that time. I didn't feel weak or strong or I didn't feel out of it. I felt like a really good conditioned guy.
0: Joe,
1: it's not what you think. Obviously, you know, you can't absorb a lot of shots, but, you know, I didn't absorb that many. I mean, I knocked most of the guys out. You know what I mean?
0: You know Pinklin Thomas?
1: Great guy.
0: Yeah, we had him on the show. I said to him, hey, Pinklin, what was it like when Mike Tyson would hit you in the face? Did it hurt? And he said, it hurt a lot.
1: Well, listen, talking about Pinklin Thomas, right?
0: Yeah.
1: He was a collector when he was 10 years old. He was big, bigger than he was supposed to be. And he was doing that back then. So he had a hard life.
0: Yeah.
1: And he was like, he struggled with recovery too. And,
0: yeah.
1: And at that time he fought Tyson, he was a shell of who he was.
0: Oh,
1: understand?
0: Okay. Yeah, it was also so hard to understand him.
1: Yeah, well, I mean, they took a lot of shots.
0: Yeah.
1: And, you know, sometimes that's a problem. But, he was a great athlete that succumbed to alcohol and drugs.
0: Yeah.
1: And today he's... He's doing all he can, and I see him a lot, and I love him.
0: Oh, that's
1: great. I tell him how much I love him all the time.
0: That's great. Hey, for just joining us now, we're talking with Jerry Cooney, one of the greatest heavyweight boxers of all time. He's not only a great boxer, and we're going to get into it, he's in a very long-term recovery, and he appears to be a very nice guy. That's the main thing. And you know what, Jerry? You're still good-looking. You know that?
1: Well, thank you very much. I really appreciate it. I have a picture.
0: Yeah.
1: When I was 19,
0: yeah,
1: with a full head of black hair,
0: yeah,
1: fighting in the finals of the Golden Gloves in the heavyweight division, and I just put that on my Zoom page cover. And that's a good-looking guy right now. You know, listen, I take care of myself.
0: Yeah.
1: I help people every day of my life, and I live in the zone. Because I'm helpful, and I used to want to be patted on the back, right?
0: Yeah.
1: Because I had nobody pat me on the back. Yeah. Now, helping those kids or going into those prisons and telling those guys a story had to help change. You know, a warden one time told me, he said, Jerry, if you change one kid's life, you change the course of his whole family. And I've held on to that.
0: Yeah.
1: And I go and help people every day. You know, I was talking with someone this morning, they said, you know, this guy was at the gym, YMCA training, and this guy was talking to me. I said, you know, he said, my uncle loves you. I said, call him. I'd love to say hello to him.
0: Wow.
1: And in that moment, that's a gift, not just to me, but for that guy. And I love that.
0: Yeah.
1: That's a freedom.
0: That's the ultimate giving back. Listen, if you're just joining us now.
1: Love and serve. Love and serve.
0: Yeah. If you're just joining us now and you're listening to us, you can watch us right now live with our interview with Jerry Cooney. Go on Facebook. Go to our Facebook page, Clean and Sober Radio, and you can watch us do the show just like these folks. Kathy Will Collin from Coral Springs, Florida. Leonard Pascal. Mike Burke from Media, Pennsylvania. Have a great show. John Andrews is watching. Jim Petrowski, one of our crew here.
2: The man.
0: Steve Sussman from Palm Beach Gardens, Florida. Daniel Tungpalan. I butcher everybody's name. Russell Ackroyd. Mickey Layton. We got so many people right now, Mark. We'll get to them after the break. And what we're going to do is, Jerry, we're going to take a break right now. Hang in there, and we will be right back.
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0: We're back, and that drop was Billy J. Kramer. Most of his hit records were written by Paul McCartney and John Lennon. And Billy, we're hoping you're doing better now. He had some medical health issues, and we just hope he's doing okay. Okay, we're back with Jerry Cooney. Jerry, your first fight was with Bill Jackson in 1977. Ooh. You remember that day?
1: I do remember that day, and it was in Sunnyside Gardens, and was a place where all the old greats fought all the time. And then shortly thereafter, they shut that place down. It was like a museum. It should have been, kept there, everybody fought in that arena. So,
0: yeah.
1: I had a great time in my career. I didn't go to the finals of Olympic trials. And that was the year that Ray Leonard and the Spinks brothers and all those guys went to the Olympics. It was a great year. It would have been nice to be on that squad. But listen, I had a great time. I went to Europe. I fought on the United States team. I had four fights, four knockouts. I came home. I fought the third-ranked Russian heavyweight champ. He was 6 foot wide by 6 foot tall.
0: Oh, my God.
1: And I knocked him dead in the first round, boy. I hit him with a left hook on the chin. He went to sleep. He was snoring.
0: He was snoring. So, wait, did you ever feel bad that you knocked somebody out?
1: No. It's better to, in that world, it's better to giveth than receiveth.
0: Yeah. So have you been knocked out? Were you knocked out?
1: Not knocked out. I got stopped a couple of times, you know, in my drinking days. But, you know, I remember, I'll tell you a story. I'm in the Palm Springs, California.
0: Yeah.
1: And I'm training for the Holmes fight.
0: Yeah.
1: And they bring this guy in, this big black dude. His name was Zeke. He was 180 victories and one loss. And they have 100 people come because they want to manage him, right?
0: Yeah.
1: And they want to box me. So the first day my trainer says, not today, work the bag. And my trainer was watching him. The second day, the same thing. Third day, told the guy, okay, get dressed. So all the people are in the audience yelling, go, Zeke, go. Go, Zeke, go. He came at me. I hit him with a left hook on the chin. His ass was up in the air, and he was snoring in the ring. And then you heard the silence in the crowd.
0: Yeah.
1: And then my friend said, "Yeah, go, Zeke, go." The guy was still snoring on the floor.
0: Oh my God,
1: those are great stories.
0: Hey, is there any boxer you didn't box that you would have liked to?
1: Well, yeah, I you see, when I was fighting, Don King owned all the heavyweights, but I would never sign with him because he was, in my thought, he was a snake and a thief and a crook.
0: Yeah.
1: So I didn't get the chance. He owned all the heavyweights.
0: Yeah.
1: So I didn't get the opportunity to fight those guys that would have given me the experience and given me a better chance to fight a guy like Holmes.
0: Do you mean Sonny Liston, Floyd Patterson, those guys, Muhammad Ali? Is that who you meant?
1: I'm a young man, bro. What are you talking about, bro?
0: Huh?
1: I'm a young man.
0: Jerry, we got to be careful. We got to be careful with the cursing. Shh.
1: Oh, yeah, okay. Sorry about that. Take that out of
0: I know
1: that.
0: You're a young man. And again,
1: but, what are you talking about? Sonny Liston and those are the old guys.
0: Listen, I was just seeing if you were paying attention to the show. I knew that.
1: Yeah. Anyway, listen, those guys were all great. It was amazing what Ollie did with Sonny Liston.
0: Yeah.
1: Floyd Patterson he should have been a light heavyweight.
0: Yeah.
1: And Customato wanted to make him into a heavyweight, and he couldn't compete with those guys on that level.
0: Right.
1: So there's a lot of great stories, a lot of great books out there about, you know, all the different fighters. Gentleman Jerry, a contender in the ring, a champion in recovery, is a great read. And it talks about success at the end, success. We fight and we crawl and we pick ourselves up. We dust off our pants and we get a life beyond our wildest dreams. I'm living a dream right now.
0: If you're lucky, right? I mean, you're one of the lucky guys. You got your brain. You got a beautiful family, a beautiful wife. You have and you're giving back to so many people. You're one of the rare real heavyweight champs that are doing a lot of good.
1: Well, you know, they talk about celebrities and what we do to these events to help raise money. It's our responsibility. It's nothing. I'm not doing anything extra. My responsibility is to help the less fortunate get to a better place in life, like I wish I could have had. But and so all my life, we were doing 2, 3, 4 charities a week to raise money, you know, whether we're playing golf or going to fights or whatever we were doing, cocktail parties. That's our responsibility as a professional athlete. And I met everybody, football, basketball, baseball, soccer, you know, and then you get to rub elbows and see what those guys are like. And we're all the same.
0: Yeah, well, you're humble. You know, a lot of people aren't humble in a lot of different professions when they get to up there where the air is rare, where you were. You're
1: special. I feel bad for them.
0: Well, yeah, right.
1: Let me tell you a story. Can I tell you a story?
0: Sure.
1: So one night I meet this guy and he's telling me what a lousy person Patrick Ewing is. He shunned him. He walked away from him. He didn't sign his autograph. So I thought of it for a minute. And I said, listen, come in. So what if Patrick Ewing, did you ever get out of bed on the wrong side of the bed? I asked him, right?
0: Yeah.
1: And be in a bad mood and not want to deal with anybody. Well, here's a guy where he's constantly having thousands of people attack him, help me. You know? And I said, so what if he got out on the wrong side of the bed that day? You're automatically saying this guy's no good?
0: Yeah, it's wrong.
1: I said, I think you should rethink that. And, you know, there are athletes that can be short and all that. And, I, not me. You know, the little guy is my guy. And I get to meet kids and shake them and make them laugh and joke. And, you know, you go out, you're talking about, you know, go to Mass, and there's a Catholic school. You're not supposed to say hello and look at the kids. look what's happening to society. Yeah. I mean, everybody's on the phones.
0: Yep.
1: Nobody's communicating with each other. And I feel sad about the community right now. And I want to be a part of getting it better, not worse.
0: Yeah, that's great, giving back. And Mark and I have been giving back on this show now for 13 years. And it's such beautiful. A good feeling. As you said, help one person get into treatment, or give one person hope and maybe help and you know, change their lives. And it'll change their kids' lives and their grandchildren's lives.
1: Oh, yeah. Okay, so that's great. You know, here's the story. Like, so I grew up with a terrible upbringing. So I get married. I wait. I do a lot of research in the rooms. I go to therapy. I find out what I like. I meet my wife. We have a couple of kids. And I'm a little timid because how I was brought up, I don't want to pass that on to my kids, right?
0: Right.
1: So I'm having conversation with them now about how I stood off and that I wasn't really available. I didn't want to hurt you guys. And they all get it.
0: How old are your kids? How old are they?
1: How old? Well, my daughter's 23. My son is 26.
0: Yeah.
1: And I have a son that's 37. But, you know, like, so I'm able to open the door to help change the process of the next generation. And that's a responsibility that we have, too.
0: There's no question about it. We all have that responsibility. It's a question of how many of us do what you do.
1: Well, here's the story with that, right?
0: Yeah.
1: If you work the steps with a sponsor, 100%, you will develop the need and the want to be this way.
0: Yeah.
1: You know, listen, we all wake up and the boogeyman is there.
0: Yeah.
1: What do I do about that? Do I treat it and move on? Do I read some books? Do I read a step? Do I, you know, call a friend? Do I call my sponsor? And then I shake it off and I move on and I have something good to say.
0: Yeah.
1: Right?
0: Yeah. Yeah. Oh, yeah.
1: So that's the story that most people in recovery, they don't really dig in and understand about the quality of life that our God wants us to have.
0: Absolutely.
1: But I have to row the boat, right? I tell a story about the guy's in the boat with God and God is steering. And the guy's rowing, the God's steering. The guy gets tired. He says, hey, God, can I steer? And God says, yes, my son, you can, but I don't row. So I got to do the work.
0: Yeah.
1: I have to
0: put
1: the time in. I have to change. Yeah. I got to be more loving to my wife, to my kids, to my friendships.
0: Yeah.
1: You know,
0: it's a great
1: attitude.
0: I mean,
1: yeah, well, that's the program. That's the God in my life that came together and freed me up. You know what I mean?
0: Listen, we got a lot of people watching this show today, Jerry. I want to mention a couple more names, and then I want to give them let me give them the phone number right now so they can call in and speak with you if they'd like. It's a rare opportunity.
1: Baby.
0: 610.
1: Get your mouthpiece in, bro. 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
0: Yeah, 610-632-8601. 610-632-8601, like Eddie Kilgore, James Bilderback. Good afternoon from Ventnor, New Jersey, before the Northeastern. Great broadcast and a great, great guest. That's nice, right?
2: Very nice.
0: All right, listen, Jerry, I got my mouthpiece in. What are you going to do about it?
1: All you're going to hear is down, down he goes, down.
0: Mark,
1: listen,
0: I love this guy.
1: I want to tell you guys also, I'm on SiriusXM every Monday and every Thursday from 9 to 11 here in the East Coast.
0: Okay, say it
1: on
0: again.
1: SiriusXM, channel 153.
0: Okay. All right. That's good stuff.
1: Called Active Fights with Randy Gordon and Jerry Cooney.
2: That's awesome.
0: That is awesome.
1: And I would love to speak to some fans out there.
0: Absolutely. So, all right. Do you get this when you're walking down the street? People recognize you. They say hi. You get any of these wise guys come up to you like in a fighting position? Come on, man, I'll fight you. You get that kind of crap?
1: Listen, when I was out there, when I was fighting, they always wanted to. They were always like threatening. And I would say, listen, do you really want to fight with me? They never did.
0: Yeah.
1: They never wanted to fight with me.
0: Right.
1: And so, you know, it's so good. I mean, then you got to stay away from that. Of course, they're looking for trouble. But I had this guy who was a martial black belt in about 8 different styles.
0: Yeah.
1: We used to hang out together. So we didn't have no trouble, believe me.
0: But I'm saying, like, you're walking down the street with your wife, your kids, and some wise guy comes up to you and wants to start that crap. No.
1: No. I mean, obviously, some people are, you know, they're very, you know, great people. They want a picture. They want an autograph. You know, hey, what? Okay. You know what I mean? Like, it's all good. I don't got no problem with that. Yeah. You know, I love my life today. Yeah. I love touching those people. I love being with those people, saying hello. Obviously, as an athlete now, I fought Holmes, I don't know, in 1982. So you got to imagine, it was a long time ago. I got a lot of gray now in my beard. And so it's harder to be recognized, but I still do make a lot of events and appearances, and I love the people, and I want to shake hands with everybody, make them laugh when they leave, make them feel better than when I met them.
0: They absolutely will. I mean, when somebody meets you, I'm assuming, boy, they talk about it. You know, you're a star. Look, I'm not just trying to blow smoke up you. You're a well-known public figure that makes people feel good just shaking your hand. But it also, in our community, in the recovery community, you are a beacon of hope. And
1: I'm just one of the guys that thank God. I mean, I always had a God in my life, but I put it down and I read the book. I had two great sponsors who really showed me the way and told me, my first sponsor told me, I'll never ask you to do what I didn't do. And I thought, you know what? I'm going to take that guy and I'm going to stick with him for 6 months at least and do everything he says. And it changed my life.
0: You said you
1: found out that I found out I was a bruised man, but I wasn't broken.
0: Yeah.
1: And then I worked through the steps, you know, and I grew and became free and loving and caring and, you know, all those things that we are, you know, aspire to be.
0: Were you ever high when you were boxing?
1: Yes.
0: Drunk?
1: Yeah, I did. No, not drunk, but I took pain pills.
0: Okay.
1: You know, like, and I was, you know, not a lot, but, you know, one time I can remember I fought George Chaplin in Phoenix, Arizona. He was a tough guy, real tough guy. He banged me around in that first round, and I was like, went back to the corner. I realized it was from the pain pill, right?
0: Yeah.
1: And so I got myself together. The second round, I knocked him out on the ropes. He sat down on the floor. They went to sleep. But you can't be doing that stuff. It's very bad for us. You know, listen, the window to be an athlete is very small and narrow, right?
0: Yes.
1: We have to take advantage of it. We have to do everything we can. I talk to kids. I just came back from Los Angeles. I was out there seeing this big heavyweight. He's 280, 6'6", and he's 16-1, and wants to fight. And I have to. He's, because he's big and strong, everyone's gave him his way. I have to tell him the truth. Like, you have to learn how to fight at this level. Now, you're in the top 15. You got to change your ability. You can't do the same thing you did back then. Now you got to learn to fight at another level. Right? You got to pick it up, slow it down, pick it up. These are all things that that we have to make them aware of so they can take their opportunity and make the most of it.
0: Jerry, is there an organization for retired professional boxers who, unfortunately, because they were hit so many times, they're compromised in how they live now? Is there any kind of organization that helps these people?
1: That's a great question. And you know what? They are independent contractors. You know what that means?
0: Yeah, sure.
1: That means when you fight, you get a year's insurance.
0: Uh-huh.
1: But basically, no. I mean, I had a foundation fist years ago, but it just you wind up being away every single night. If there are people helping me, I got to help them. I'm never home.
0: Yeah.
1: And plus the guys, they just wanted money, the fighters, right?
0: Right.
1: And so there is an organization out there, the WBC, the boxing organization. Mr. Suleiman, the president, is helping fighters on their way and their path to get by, because, you know, a lot of these guys, they are good amateurs, they turn pro, they want to become champ, then they can't become champ, so they figure, well, let me become a contender, then they become a sparring partner, and then you're taking all these punches that you're not supposed to take, and they come out of the game for, you know, training for 200 a week or something,
0: right?
1: And you come out of the game with nothing, no insurance, no money, and you're lost. You got kids, you got a wife. And, you know, there's a lot of problems.
0: You know, I don't know if you know this. There's an organization in the United States for actually retired radio disc jockeys. And it helps a lot of these guys.
1: You guys need it.
0: Yeah, I think, you know, if, especially in your sport, it's a very obviously physical. And as you said, there should be an organization that at least helps some of these people out.
1: Well, here's what I always thought this, right? If they took a dollar from every ticket of every fight that takes place in the United States and puts it into a foundation, over a year, we'd have plenty of money to take care of these guys with mental, fine job training, you know, so many different areas that is needed so bad.
0: Yeah.
1: But nobody wants to do it. And I've tried. I've gone to Washington. I've done different things, but these guys, they don't want to have to give any of their money up, these promoters. And, you know, so.
0: That's the selfish part of us.
1: There are solutions, but can we do it? A dollar out of every ticket, 50 cents out of every ticket. Add that into a fund, you know, interest-bearing account for a couple of years. Everybody could be have medical and, you know, job training and job placement. But, you know, it's boxing in some ways, like a lot of sports, is in the dark ages.
0: Yeah, absolutely. Hey, is there anything we didn't ask you that you wanted me to ask you today?
1: You hurt my feelings, bro.
0: Why?
1: No. I love all those people you talk to listening. I'm hoping is there any questions we can ask? They can ask of us.
0: Well, I'm gonna tell you something. We have a lot of. I can see who's watching us. You know, 100 people, but there are thousands who are listening. You know what we find on the show? People are afraid to call in. Some people. Well, you know that?
1: Well, that's too bad.
0: Yeah.
1: Well, anyway, listen.
0: Yeah.
1: Listen, this is a great life, being a boxer, being a husband, being a man of God, and to love and serve. That's what I do every day, whether I'm here in my home, if I'm out and making an appearance. Listen, I was in California. I was in this gym. I didn't know anybody. There's 100 people in the gym training. When I finished there, I asked them to quiet down for me for a minute. And I told them, I want to thank you for allowing me to come here and work in your gym. And I wish you all good luck. Now, these are guys that are Mexican. They don't know anything about me. I mean, they know who I am. But I want to just let them know that I'm just like you. I struggle. We all struggle.
0: You're the real deal.
1: And we have to be there for each other. You understand?
0: Yeah. Jar, we have to take a last break, and we're going to come back for 5 minutes. I want to talk about where and when you and I are going to fight, all right, when we come back, okay?
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0: We are back with Jerry Cooney. Jerry, so first of all, we want to thank you so much for coming on the show, for real.
1: I'm not talking to you anymore. Listen, so forget it.
0: The next time we meet, we don't have to talk. I got some heavyweight gloves I'm going to use on you. Do you know how big I am? Do you know what I look like?
1: Oh, my God.
0: Huh?
1: Oh, no, I don't.
2: Okay, he's fast, so he'll just run away. You know what I mean? He was on the track team. He was on the track team.
1: That 20-foot ring, right?
2: Yeah.
1: I cut it from 20. I cut the ring off to 10, and then to 5, and I just look at you.
0: Mark, can you imagine this? If I fought Jerry Cooney.
2: Gary was on the track team in high school, so he's got plenty of speed to get away from a 6-foot
1: six. Not going to help him with me, bro.
2: Now you're going to catch him? I would love to see it.
0: Jerry.
1: Oh, no, you wouldn't.
0: No. Hey, Jerry, all kidding aside.
1: Love you guys. Thank you.
0: Thank you so much,
2: brother.
0: Yeah,
2: thanks, Jerry.
0: Thanks for everything you do, and we'll be in touch, okay?
1: Sounds great. You guys be safe, and hello to all the folks out there. Stay clean. Go to meetings. Do the work.
0: That's it.
1: Thank you.
2: Thanks, Jerry.
0: Thank you, my brother. Jerry Cooney, everybody. Jerry
2: Cooney.
0: Take
2: care.
0: What a great guy.
2: Really is. What a fantastic guy.
0: Isn't he?
2: Yes.
0: I mean, I'd fight him, man.
2: Would you?
0: Yeah, right.
2: Jump on his back.
0: He'll make you look short.
2: Six foot six. I'm 6 foot three and a half. So he's got a couple inches.
0: Brad, he's got to get that half.
2: People say I should say 6'4", but it's 6'3 and a half for real. You know?
0: TJ, how tall are you?
7: Like 5'10".
0: What do you say?
2: 5'10".
0: 5'10". Oh, man, he's a little guy.
2: He's
0: not like us.
2: Yeah. But you know what's so cool about Jerry is like you could just hear the service aspect. The getting outside of self.
0: Yeah.
2: You know, all the good recovery stuff.
0: Didn't take all that very seriously, his dad.
2: Yeah.
0: And this is where he's destined to be.
2: Yeah.
0: Just a regular guy.
2: And he sounds like he's more happy now than he was when he was a boxer.
0: Yeah.
2: Which is just like the promises of the program, you know?
0: And, I knew a little bit about his childhood. He had a bad childhood, man.
2: Yeah, it sounded that way.
0: You know, we get a lot of guys on this show, famous athletes, and so that had bad childhoods.
2: Yeah, it's trauma and a lot of these things. I mean, look at Mike Tyson. Look at his childhood growing up. I mean, he had an awful, awful childhood growing up. And, and just with this problem with addiction, trauma in the background, right?
0: Yeah, absolutely.
2: So
0: it was an interesting show. So what's going on, Mark? The summer is over. I know everybody's upset on the East Coast. Probably you guys that are watching and listening either in the South, like Steven Sussman, or they don't care about this weather, but we're starting to get cold weather, man.
2: We are. Did you see them? For people out there, did you see the moon this week? I mean, it looked like you could just jump off Earth and land on the moon. It was huge.
0: Was it?
2: Yes, it was huge. It was a harvest moon. So
0: harvest moon. Neil Young had a song about
2: harvest. I thought of that when I saw this moon. Yes.
0: You know how far the moon is from the United States, from America?
2: 275 million thousand miles.
0: I think it's less than. Come on, Steve Sussman, call us and tell us how far the moon is from here.
2: This is way off topic, but how in the world did we get to the moon in 1969?
0: How do you know we did?
2: Well, there's a lot of people that think that Stanley Kubrick made a moonshot here.
0: I think we did. Brad, what do you think? I think we did.
8: Yeah, I think so.
2: Think about it.
8: If I don't believe that, I can't believe that the Earth is round either, and you got to go with that one.
2: I don't know. I hope so, but I mean, think about it. The computers back then, and we haven't been able to do it. You know, now you don't hear we go into the moon, you know, but that's way off topic.
0: Well, way. It's not actually.
2: No? What makes it not off topic?
0: Where's the connection to addiction?
2: Yes.
0: Brad? I was amazed at how much Jerry Cooney wanted to talk about recovery more than his career.
2: He did. He wasn't like, I want to talk about this fight and this fight and this fight. It was more about, hey, I go to a meeting every single day. I carry the message to the newcomer. I help people, you know, and man, just getting outside of self, such a huge part of this, don't you think?
0: Oh, absolutely.
2: You know, and
0: that's what I say. It's difficult to get clean, get sober, but then giving back is another level. I think.
2: Absolutely. And, you know, for anybody out there that's in addiction right now, you know, and is struggling, and just know that, like, you can and do get better. You know, we hear all these stories, everybody that comes on here that had long histories of addiction and are now doing really well.
0: We're coming to the end, but there's a couple more people I just want to acknowledge for sure. Linda Carroll, Kevin King, John Haydt. How do you pronounce that? Hate it.
2: I don't know if that was
0: Lou Montana.
2: Lou Montana.
0: Anybody else?
2: I have you. You've got them all, Gary. That I have. Sometimes you have more than me, but you know, you do have them all.
0: Yeah, it's okay. So we're almost at the end. What are you doing this weekend?
2: I am just going to hang out and rest. I'm really, really tired from the week.
0: Yeah,
2: and I'll probably watch TV. I have a family event to go to tomorrow. And then I'm looking forward to the storm on Sunday. It's supposed to storm a lot, and I kind of like it.
0: You live right on the water.
2: I live right on the water. Well, I don't think it's going to flood, knock on wood, you know. Gary is like, you kind of like this storm coming and you live right on the water.
0: Yeah, right. Kind of. What kind of
2: crazy.
0: Brad, do you have anything you want to say? Huh?
8: Not much. You guys covered it really
0: did
8: well.
0: Did we? Today. Did we do all right today?
8: Top to bottom.
0: Yeah, so top to bottom. I would have liked Jerry to have been in the studio.
8: Yes.
2: Where does he live?
0: He lives in New Jersey, midway up the state.
2: Oh, we should totally try to get him down here sometime.
0: Was he, the last time we had him on, was he here or on the phone?
2: No, he was on the phone. We would have remembered a 6'6" Jerry Cooney coming in here. Don't you think?
0: Yeah, I couldn't, I thought he was in here.
2: Yeah, I think it was a telephone interview, if
0: I remember correctly. I think he was in here, and then he was afraid of me and wouldn't come back.
2: Yeah, I'm sure that's the case.
0: You think that's what happened?
2: Keep telling yourself that, Gary. Keep telling yourself that.
0: All right, I'll keep telling myself that. All right, we got more. Okay, let me see what else here.
2: What about the suicide hotline, 988?
0: Oh, yeah, yeah.
2: You're struggling and you feel like you're going to hurt yourself, give this number call, 988, and they will help you.
0: Also, the Substance Abuse and Mental Health Hotline is 1-800-662-HELP. 1-800-662-HELP. And everybody, the numbers that I gave and that Mark gave, you really should put them on your refrigerator. Because in the desperate time of need, you don't want to start going online and looking for answers.
2: And they will talk to you. 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
0: individual.
2: An excellent.
0: You know, I remember when I wanted to go to rehab, when I was forced to go to rehab, I didn't know how to. 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
0: 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I'm Gary Hendler.
2: I'm Mark Sigmund.
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13: Christians are provided freedom in Christ. However, our spiritual responsibility is to engage in a daily struggle against sin, which requires perseverance, discipline, and adherence to the Word of God. On today's broadcast titled, The Blessing of Being in Christ, Part 2, subtitled, True Children of God, recorded April 26, year 2026, on Apostolic Square in Philadelphia, Pennsylvania. Bishop Omega presents a message which relates identifiable ways that the Spirit leads the lives of God's faithful, true children. The principal text begins in the book of Romans, 8th chapter, 12th verse.
14: Start at the 12th verse today of the 8th chapter of Romans. Therefore, brethren, since all this good stuff was done for you between Romans 8:1 and Romans 8:11, since all this good stuff was done for us, there's no way you can be condemned. Slate wiped clean. Since that's been done for us, look at how 12 continues. Therefore, we are debtors. We owe somebody. Amen. No. If you owe somebody, what do? You pay them. Read 12.
15: Therefore, brethren, we are debtors.
14: We are debtors. To whom do you owe this debt?
15: Not to the flesh.
14: No, not to your flesh, meaning not to the carnal person to live that the way you want. No, but to whom?
15: Not to the flesh, to live after the flesh.
14: To live led by carnal thinking, natural, unregenerate thinking. No, you don't owe that, yes?
15: For if we live after the flesh, we shall die.
14: You're unregenerate. Now, what does after the flesh mean? Let me go again, because I know everyone doesn't get it at first go round. It doesn't mean you never, ever, ever sin. Everyone does. Everyone in here, when you die, or even if you get raptured in the next few minutes, you still will have sin that has been forgiven.
16: Amen. Yes.
14: But since you're not Jesus, you have sin. Our sin just has been forgiven.
16: Amen.
14: Now, he says, for if you live according to the flesh by the influence of, led by carnality,
15: you shall die. But if
14: you will be spiritually dead to God. Now, he doesn't mean you shall die naturally only. That's expected of us all once to die, unless you're raptured.
16: Amen.
14: Once to die, right? Yes, but it says, if you live according to the flesh, to God, you're spiritually dead. But if by the, listen to this now. This is what I said, Paul dispels the notion that we're just to sit back, idle, do nothing, and let God do everything. God, just stop me from craving after that other man's wife. Just stop me from that. God says, no, that's not how I work. How can you say that? How can I say that? Because Paul says it. Here's how he says it. If by the Spirit you mortify
15: the deeds.
14: Wait. Did you see who mortifies it? What? No. If by the Spirit you mortify. Do you see the whole point I'm making? You have to do something.
15: Yes, sir.
14: Paul is dispelling the notion that you sit back and let God do everything.
15: Yes.
14: Paul is telling you now how to live a life that is led by the Spirit.
16: Amen.
14: Moses didn't have the indwelt Spirit like you do.
16: That's right. Amen, sir.
14: Moses, like David and the others in the Old Testament, had the Spirit come upon them, fill them, influence them to do something. You have the indwelt Spirit as a guarantee that you can never be condemned and that you have the power to surrender to the Spirit and let Him lead you.
16: Amen.
14: That's the difference. We're New Testament saints.
16: Amen.
14: So he's saying, listen, but if by the Spirit, I want you to understand this. Because here's what he gets rid of this notion. He dispels false notions by putting you mortify. See, is but if by the Spirit, how do you do that? By surrendering to the Spirit's leading.
16: Yes, sir.
14: But now here's the onus is on you. If by the Spirit you put to death, you mortify, you destroy, you. How do you do it? By surrendering to the Spirit. And we're going to see how that's done too. I already gave a hint. It's the Word. But if by the Spirit you mortify the deeds of the body. do not only think it means sexual proclivities. Just means if by the Spirit you kill, mortify, destroy, subdue, weaken, make dead the cravings that your natural person wants to do. That's what it means by the deeds of the body. Whenever you say the word body and the word lust, people always think it's one thing, it's got to be sexual. It's no, it's much more than that. Desiring someone else's property, whatever the natural carnal, to steal, to lie, to whatever it is. When you mortify, he says, if by the Spirit you, he's asking us to be active.
16: Amen.
14: Here, are we co-workers together with God? He just tells you. See, I think the problem is many just don't understand the verbiage, the language. If by the Spirit you put to death. Did you see some onus on you there?
16: Absolutely.
14: Let me tell you what myths that Paul is dispelling. Number one, he's saying in a crisis moment, people think that we are immediately made perfect because we're saved. Let's say you're confronted with trouble. You think right away, oh, God's going to give me the strength. He will if you be quiet and let the Spirit lead you based on what the Word says.
16: Amen.
14: Number two. A lot of people think that we must, I said this earlier, we must let God take over while we remain idle. If that's the case, why did he say you, through the Spirit, must mortify? He's saying there's some onus on you, too, to do what? Surrender to the Spirit's leading.
16: Amen.
14: And number three, some people think that at some turning point decision, you will be propelled into a higher level of holiness. That's not how it happens. It's not how it happens. Paul says, if you would get Philippians, please. Philippians 3:12.
15: Not as though I had already attained.
14: Not as though I have already attained.
15: Either were already perfect.
14: Many people think by now Paul would have been a perfect Christian. The man's about to die. He's had all these years with Christ. He had 3 years one-on-one with Christ. And then these many other years working on behalf of Christ and founding churches and influencing

0: anything else in the Bible. It's not uncharacteristic at all. It is very much characteristic of the language of the Lord Jesus Christ, parabolic. And that also is a testimony that Westcott and Hort translation, those earlier manuscripts, should have stayed in the trash. They are not the true and faithful manuscripts of the Bible. And that's why the saints did not handle them, did not use them over the course of the New Testament era. But God has watched out over his word, kept it, preserved it perfectly for us. He would not allow evil men to distort a jot or a tittle. He tells us that in Psalm 12. God did not take care to bring a perfect word over about 1,500 years when he compiled the Bible, only to allow a later generation of wicked men to ruin it and distort it and to take away even any truth from it. No. The God who made sure it was a complete perfect word has also made sure it's kept a complete perfect word. And that's what we have with the underlying Hebrew and Greek text for our King James Bibles. Okay, let's go to the first caller tonight. Welcome to our program. Please go ahead with your call.
1: Hi, Mr. McCann. Can you explain a little bit what is a good response to when you have a conversation with a free will person that you try to tell them that the scripture says that there is nothing we can do to be saved? And thank you.
0: Well, if we're talking to someone who believes the free will gospel, and it's another gospel, then, you know, it wasn't that evident to the people of God during the church age that the free will gospel was another gospel. But at the end of the church age, as the Lord has opened the scriptures to purify understanding of his word, to bring correction and better understanding of doctrines like faith. And God did this early on, around 1994, 1995, I remember, that Galatians 2:16 came to light. And in Galatians 2:16, I'll read that. This course has been in the Bible since the first century. But it just wasn't understood over the course of the many hundreds of years of the church age, as we now have the a good understanding of it. It says in Galatians 2, verse 16, knowing that a man is not justified by the works of the law, but by the faith of Jesus Christ. Even we have believed in Jesus Christ that we might be justified by the faith of Christ and not by the works of the law. For by the works of the law shall no flesh be justified. Twice it says that no man is justified by the works of the law. And continuing on, how is a man justified? By the faith of Jesus Christ. And then it says, we have believed in Jesus Christ that we might be justified by our faith in Christ. No, that is probably what the newer translations say, but that's not accurate or faithful to the original text. That's why the King James, for this alone, really, but many other reasons, is the superior English translation. It is properly translating the Greek genitive. And when we look at the original Greek, faith of Jesus.

0: Jesus Christ. Faith belonging to Jesus Christ in both those places. And I do believe that I have checked the NIV, and it says faith in Christ, because that is man's doctrine, the church's doctrine, accepting Christ. That when they're producing these modern translations, they are corrupting it. They're corrupting it in order to match their doctrine. When the correct and true translation with the Greek genitive is of, that is belonging to. And you can find the same Greek genitive used in the New Testament concerning other statements having to do with God or Christ. And you'll find repeatedly it's translated of. But because faith is in view, and they're influenced by their own gospel, their own perversion of the gospel that you must believe, the translators translate it really to please most of the congregations out there. But over the course of the church age, it was not really understood. If you look back at the writings of the many centuries of the churches, their theologians, even the Reformed, even, justified by faith, the Reformation, when it would come to election, predestination, oh yeah, God's in control. God will have mercy upon whom he will have mercy. They got a lot of it right. But when it came to faith, well, you have to believe. And Reformed churches teach that today. And they don't have altar calls. They don't tell people, to accept Christ, but they'll preach election. But if anyone asks, you go up to the pastor, I know I'm saved by election, but do I believe? Do I exercise faith? Yes. And if you're able to believe, then that's God's election. They try to join it together. But they'll say the same thing. Actually, the Reformed Church's teaching on faith is more underhanded than the Free Will Church's teaching on this. The Free Will pastors are upfront. You have to believe. The Reformed pastors hide it. They hide it, and they get around to the same thing, but in a very non-direct way. So it's more deceitful. God clarified it, that it's not man's faith. It's not the individual elect faith that saves us. Whenever the Bible talks about saving faith, 100% of the time, it's the faith of Christ. Yes, the Bible does occasionally speak of our faith, like the fruit of the Spirit. One of the fruits of the Spirit is faith. But our faith is a result, a product of Christ's faith to save us. And as it says in Ephesians 2, for by grace are ye saved through faith, and that not of yourselves, not of man. The saving faith is not of the one who is saved. It's the faith of Jesus Christ. And that's what it says in Habakkuk. And I thought, in our conference, Guy did a good job, speaking about this in Habakkuk 2, verse 4. It says, "Behold, his soul, which is lifted up, is not upright in him, but the just shall live by his faith." The just will live by his faith, not their faith, not, again, my faith, your faith, any man's faith, by his faith. It says in I think it's Romans chapter, Romans 5, it says in verse 1, "Therefore, being justified by faith, we have peace with God through our Lord Jesus Christ." And here, that's the cry of the Reformation, right? Justification by faith alone. If only they would have added Christ's faith alone. And there's another verse that says we're justified by his blood. It might be in this same chapter. Oh, yeah, verse 9. Romans 5, verse 9. "Much more then, being now justified by his blood, we shall be saved from wrath through him." Well, it said we're justified by faith. Habakkuk 2:4 tells us it's his faith. God didn't mention that here to test us. But in verse 9, it says we're justified by his blood. His blood. And no one dares to say, "Well, it's my blood. It's my blood." No, of course, everyone realizes it's the blood of Christ that justifies. It's the same thing. Only when God doesn't make it crystal clear, when he doesn't spell it out, man sees his opportunity to rush in and try to get a little credit, bring himself a little glory, and also make salvation something he's in control of. Yeah, I'll run in there. It's by faith, by my faith, if I believe. And no, as far as conversation with someone, it's another gospel. It's another gospel, and it's a similar thing to speaking of someone who's coming with whatever kind of twist. You know, they believe that God is still bringing divine revelation. That's another gospel. They believe that they've added to the Bible, subtracted from the Bible. There's so many other gospels out there. And so the scripture that says concerning how long we talk with someone about it, I think it's in Titus. Where it speaks of you speak to someone once or twice and then you reject. I'm not sure exactly where that verse is, but the a heretic after the first and second admonition reject. I'm not sure exactly where the verse is. Oh, here it is. Titus 3 and verse 9, "But avoid foolish questions and genealogies and contentions and strivings about the law, for they are unprofitable and vain. A man that is a heretic after the first and second admonition reject, knowing that he that is such is subverted and sinneth, being condemned of himself." So if we discuss with someone and we show them election and whatever their scripture was, like Romans 10:7, or 10:9, believe on the Lord Jesus, confess Christ, and so forth. And we show them the problem with that. And then they keep coming back. They just, well, what about this verse? What about that verse? There's not going to be any progress at this time. And so we can just say, well, you know, I'm sorry. I'm sorry, but I can't continue this discussion. It's just unprofitable.
1: But thank you so much. Because they always will say that because the Lord give us free will, right? Then come back to the same thing. But thank you very much. Appreciate it.
0: Well, if that comes up specifically, then there's two verses, one in Romans 9. And a lot of times when you're speaking to someone, they're just parroting what they heard from their denomination, from, you know, their pastor, from the evangelists on TV. They don't really know the Bible. And so it would probably be shocking if they say, well, God's given us free will. And then we could read Romans 9, verse 15 and 16, for he saith to Moses, I will have mercy on whom I will have mercy, and I will have compassion on whom I will have compassion. So then, it is not of him that willeth, nor of him that runneth, but of God that showeth mercy. That is a direct hit on that doctrine. It's a very straightforward statement by God. He's speaking of having mercy that is of him and compassion of him, not man. And it is not of him that willeth. Well, there goes free will. Also in John 1, in verse 12, but as many as received him, to them gave he power to become the sons of God, even to them that believe on his name, which were born. Now it's speaking of believing on his name, being born, obviously born again, which were born not of blood, nor of the will of the flesh, nor of the will of man, but of God. Can't get any clearer than that in the Bible, that salvation is of the Lord and he's in total control. Christ said, John 15:16, you've not chosen me, but I have chosen you. And that's the plain truth, the direct statements right from the scripture that I would just keep coming back to. Why do we have to leave off a verse? And that's what they'll try to do when talking with someone. And you'll read something so direct. It has to do with being born again. And it's not being born of the will of the flesh, nor the will of man. And they're saying free will. And now all of a sudden they're wanting, well, yeah, but let's go over here. Well, hold it. You were saying God gives us free will. It says here that it's not of man's will, not the will of the flesh, not the will of man. Romans 9, not of him that willeth. That is answering your question. Free will is a lie. And you have to answer that. Well, yeah, but I want to show you that. No. You have to answer that. This is the word of God. God just, you're trying to build something and the word of God just destroyed it. Free will is a lying, false gospel. And the Bible won't allow it for a second. And just stay there and they'll end up probably walking away. But thank you for calling and sharing. And let's go to the next caller tonight. Welcome to our program. Please go ahead with your call.
2: Hey, Chris, can you read John 15:15?
0: Was that John 15:15?
2: Yes, John 15, 15.
0: Okay, John 15. And
2: Amos 3, 7.
0: Okay, John 15, 15. Henceforth, I call you, well, I'll start in verse 14. You're my friends, if ye do whatsoever I command you. Henceforth, I call you not servants, for the servant knoweth not what his Lord doeth, but I have called you friends. For all things that I have heard of my Father, I have made known unto you. And the next verse is the one I was just mentioned. You have not chosen me, but I have chosen you and ordained you. Okay, and then Amos 3, 7. And Amos 3, verse 7. Surely the Lord Jehovah will do nothing, but he revealeth his secret unto his servants, the prophets.
2: Hey, a couple of questions, Chris. I think I asked you this before. In Amos 3, 7, it says that the Lord Jehovah would do nothing but he revealeth his secret to his servants, the prophets. And then in John 15, 15, it says the servant knoweth not what his Lord doeth. I also noticed something else in John 15, 15. It seems to be a natural progression of not knowing to having things being revealed unto, you know, when God makes this change. And I was wondering if that had anything to do with like the words being sealed or closed up. And then at the end, Christ makes known and he makes this conversion from servants to friends. Is there a certain timeline within this John 15, 15 that will point to?
0: Well, yeah. Yeah, I see what you're asking. That I call you not henceforth. I call you not servants, for the servant knoweth not what his Lord doeth. Yeah, that's difficult because I wouldn't say we're not servants right now. You know, we're still servants of the Lord. And normally it's through salvation, you know, that we are adopted into the family of God. And
2: but, right, Galatians 4:10.
0: Huh?
2: Galatians 4:10 has similar language in Galatians 4:10.
0: Okay.
2: And it's at the inception of salvation, the application of salvation. It talks about the fullness of time, which is different for each individual believer. And he says, you are no more servants but a son. So I was also looking at that in reference.
0: All that's in chapter 4?
2: Yeah, Galatians 4. 10, I think. Let me see. It's Galatians 4.
0: I'm there. I'll read it.
2: Oh, sorry. No, it's not it.
0: Verse 1. Now I say that the heir, as long as he is a child, differeth nothing from a servant, though he be Lord of all, but is under tutors and governors until the time appointed of the Father. And the tutor and governor is the word of God, the law. It says in a previous chapter.
2: Yes, verse 7, Chris.
0: Okay. Back in Galatians 3, verse 23, but before faith came and Christ is faith, so before we were saved, we were kept under the law, shut up unto the faith, which should afterwards be revealed. Wherefore the law was our schoolmaster to bring us unto Christ that we might be justified by faith. But after that faith is come, when Christ has come, we are no longer under a schoolmaster, for you're all the children of God by faith in Christ Jesus. And then chapter 4, verse 1, now I say that the heir, as long as he is a child, differeth nothing from a servant, though he be Lord of all, but is under tutors and governors. And that would be the law, the word of God, until the time appointed of the Father. Even so, we, when we were children, were in bondage under the elements of the world. When the fullness of the time was come, God sent forth his Son, made of a woman, made under the law, to redeem them that were under the law, that we might receive the adoption of sons. So that's the fullness of time for each elect, child of God, when we became saved, and then we're redeemed from under the law. We receive adoption of sons, and because you're sons, God has sent forth the Spirit of His Son into your hearts, crying, Abba, Father. Wherefore, thou art no more a servant, but a son, and if a son, then an heir of God through Christ.
2: Hmm. It's similar language to...
0: And no more a servant.
2: Right.
0: This is something, very, very interesting. It's kind of like I'm seeing it for the first time. So it could be, except, the fullness of time in the life of the people of God. I think this in Galatians, it's looking at individuals. And we know God saved people all throughout the church age, completed his salvation at the time of the end with a great multitude. And now we are being chastened as sons in this time period. And if we endure chastisement, then we'll be received as sons. And if we fail to endure chastisement, then we're not a son. Yeah, I don't know the answer to this, but it's definitely, very, very interesting, the possibilities, but I'm not exactly sure.
2: Thank you, Chris. Thanks.
0: Well, thank you for sharing that. And let's go to the next person on the phone tonight. Welcome to our open forum program. Please go ahead with your call.
3: Please, how are you? I'm around a month ago during the week, so I'm back again. I think that one of the last times I called was talking about the serpent, and I was mentioned there that the tribe of Judah, the head of Judah was Nathan, and he was the first to give the offering. This when the 40 years sojourn of the wilderness took place, Nathan was the first to bring the offering to God. And he was followed, I didn't mention this, but he was followed by Zur of Nathanael, and this is found in Numbers 1. And Zur, the head of Nathanael, is the same name as Zohar. I think Zohar has two different Hebrew spellings, but it's the same identical spelling as Zohar. So I'm trying to find out more about Zohar. I know you discussed it in the past, and I have a couple of verses here. Just keeping that in mind. And there's also another place called Hermon. And I'm just wondering about Hermon. Is Zohar transition into Hermon, Mount Hermon? So with that in mind, I'm sorry for giving you so much information. Could you read Psalm 42, verse 6, please?
0: Psalm 42?
3: Please, verse 6.
0: Psalm 42 and verse 6. O my God, my soul is cast down within me. Therefore will I remember thee from the land of Jordan and of the Hermonites from the hill Mizar.
3: So I'm looking at two words here, Hermonites and Mizar. And Hermonites is the plural of Mount Hermon. So Mizar is the exact same spelling that's found in Genesis 19 behold, this city, is it not a little one? And it's referring to Zohar. It's not the spelling Zohar, but it's referring to Zohar, and Mizar is the exact same spelling. And so it seems like I was wondering why would the Hermonites be tied to Mizar, which is basically Zohar, it seems, or it could be, I don't know. So then I looked at the grammatical meaning of Hermon, and it relates to the law of Hermon, those devoted to salvation or those devoted to destruction. So I'm wondering, that seemed interesting to me by looking up the Hebrew words. I can show you a few of them, how Zohar, or the little one, transitions into Hermon, which is devoted to salvation or destruction. And it also ties to the word fishing nets. So if you could read out, I just give you two examples of words that's tied to Hermon, two examples each. Numbers 18:15, please.
0: Right. Numbers 18:15. Everything that openeth the matrix in all flesh, which they bring unto Jehovah, whether it be of men or beast, shall be thine. Nevertheless, the firstborn of man shalt thou surely redeem, and the firstling of unclean beast shalt thou redeem.
3: Yeah, I thought, okay, and maybe I got that one wrong. So anyway, could you go to Leviticus 27:21, please? I think the word devoted is there.
0: Okay, Leviticus 20. I think the word devoted was in that verse we just read.
3: Oh, is it? Okay.
0: So where was that again? Numbers
3: 18:15.
0: Yeah, let me go back there. Numbers 14. Everything devoted in Israel shall be thine. Is that it?
3: That word devoted has the same root as Hermon. And then if you could go to one more example of devoted and then destruction. So Leviticus 27:21, please.
0: Leviticus 27. But the field, when it goeth out in the jubilee, shall be holy unto Jehovah as a field devoted. The possession thereof shall be the priests.
3: Again, that's Hebrew 2:7-6:4. And Hermon, I think, is 2:7-6:8 or 6:9. And they have the same Hebrew letters, the first three letters, but it's all ties together. So there's the two words devoted. And then there's the opposite, is Exodus 22:20. Same word.
0: Exodus 22:20. He that sacrificeth unto any god save unto Jehovah only, he shall be utterly destroyed.
3: And that's the same root as devoted.
0: Which word? Destroyed?
3: Destroyed. Yeah. So one's devoted to the Lord. And the last one is, I think is interesting, Micah 7:2. I could give you more examples, but I don't want to take up too much time. Micah 7:2.
0: Micah 7. Oops. And verse 2, the good man is perished out of the earth, and there is none upright among men. They all lie in wait for blood. They hunt every man his brother with a net.
3: As the word net there, 2764 is the same word as, same Hebrew Strong's number as devoted and basically destroyed as well. So they all link very closely to the family word Hermonites or Hermon, which seems to transition from Mizmar, which ties to Zohar. So do you make anything of this, or can you?
0: No, not really. Not really. Zohar is where Lot pleaded that he might go. God, in the form of those two men, commanded him, go to the mountain, flee to the mountain. And he basically interceded for Zohar and said, This is a little city. Why don't we look at that in Genesis 19 in verse, they brought him forth in verse 16, then verse 17. And it came to pass when they had brought them forth abroad that he said, escape for thy life. Look not behind thee, neither stay thou in all the plain. Escape to the mountain, lest thou be consumed. And Lot said unto them, oh, not so, my Lord. Behold now, thy servant hath found grace in thy sight, and thou hast magnified thy mercy, which thou hast showed unto me in saving my life. And I cannot escape to the mountain, lest some evil take me and I die. Behold now, this city is near to flee unto, and it is a little one. Oh, let me escape thither. Is it not a little one? And my soul shall live there. And he said unto him, see, I have accepted thee concerning this thing also, that I will not overthrow this city for the which thou hast spoken. Haste thee, escape thither, for I cannot do anything till thou become thither. Therefore the name of the city was called Zoar. The sun was risen upon the earth when Lot entered into Zoar. Then Jehovah rained upon Sodom and upon Gomorrah, brimstone and fire from Jehovah out of heaven. And now Lot coming out of Sodom, Sodom can picture the apostate church, like Revelation 11 speaks of the two witnesses lying spiritually in the street. That's called Egypt and Sodom. And so there could have been people who came out of the church and, the number one thing is salvation. And Zoar typified salvation. That's why God could do nothing until Lot reached Zoar, pointing to God being long-suffering, patient, until all that are saved were saved. And once they enter into Zoar, experience salvation, they're protected. God won't destroy that little city. And it would, I don't know if it's the same word, but it's definitely the same idea from Ecclesiastes chapter 9, that says in verse 14, there was a little city and few men within it. And that's what you would expect in a little city, few men, and the few would be the elect. So out of five cities of the plain, there's just a little city, which would identify with the remnant of all those that lived in that valley that were destroyed by fire and brimstone. Just a remnant, a little city with few men, survive the fire and brimstone, actually went through it. So I think, going to the mountain, fleeing to the mountain from Matthew 24 and other places, Psalm 125, Jehovah, round about Jerusalem or round about Mount Zion, like the mountains. And so it's going to God, but that also identifies with going to Christ to be fed upon the mountains of Israel, like in Ezekiel 34, and to be taught, like the sheep, feed my sheep after that, because once the fire and brimstone fell, that's May 21, 2011, and it was after reaching safety to Zoar, all to be saved have been saved, then Lot, after that, was afraid to dwell there because of the thick smoke, probably. And it would have been horrific. Him and his family made their way to the mountain. And so they eventually get there. And I think the idea is, there are people, they were saved. They came out, God saved them through the hearing of his word. And maybe they weren't instructed so much at that point. They just knew enough, I got to get out of this church and come under the hearing and bring my family under the hearing of the latter rain gospel. And then, you know, eventually they do go to the word of God. When God is round about Jerusalem, you know, the way to go to God is through the Bible, and they eventually come to the Bible and God feeds them through his word.

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10: Good afternoon, and again, welcome to the Scott Dorsey Show. It is awesome to be here one more time, giving God the praise, giving God the glory, thanking God for this great and wonderful opportunity that the Lord has blessed us to be here. And so we thank God for what the Lord is doing. We thank God for this wonderful opportunity that the Lord has provided in this wonderful situation to be able to say, glory, hallelujah. Since I'm glad for, again, this opportunity. Today, we are expecting guests to be in the house. We are waiting for them, but we have our co-host, Martin Dorsey, on the line. How are you, son?
4: I'm blessed and highly favored. I can't complain. It's good to be on the show once again. Beautiful day outside today, so excited to discuss all things with you. So let's get after it.
10: You got it, man. You got it. And even in the midst of waiting on our guests, we still got a lot of Philly sports to kind of talk about before they get in. Or the lack of Philly sports. Well, let's pray first and let's see how that goes.
4: Yes, that's a good way to start it, I think.
10: Dear Lord, Heavenly Father, we thank you for this wonderful and blessed day. We thank you, Lord, for allowing us to see and be here, that, God, you have provided this opportunity to be on the air, to talk about issues that are relevant to who we are and to our communities. I pray, Lord, that you grow us in your way and in your time. Help us, Lord, to be a help to others who may need encouragement, need direction, or may need even the glimpse of hope. Lord, let our show always be positive and focused on things in which we can improve in or develop, and even our advocacy for the issues of today as we talk about education and reading for our students, especially in the area of Norristown. We ask, God, that you provide a way, that you guide us, O Lord, again in our conversation, again in all that we do, and hopefully, Lord, providing information and encouragement to those who are listening, and hopefully provide advocacy to those who are in need of being in help, especially in situations where our schools are not striving in the way that they should, and that, God, may our help, may our encouragement, may our advocacy bring light to a situation that is in need. In Jesus' name we pray, amen, amen, amen.
4: Amen.
10: And so, son, it has certainly been interesting. If we look at what's going on in our sports, Philly sports, let's put it that way. And so your thoughts on the wonderful 76ers and their flopping of a sense of what happened in the playoffs, losing four games, getting swept by the lovely New York Knicks. And the next to the Knicks, to the Celtics, the Knicks are probably one of my least favorite teams ever. I put them on my Dallas Cowboy list. So here we are, and I'm hoping that we can again just figure out what to do on this. I think horrific end of the season. It was great that they beat the Celtics. It was great that they did well enough to get to the second round. But the whole sweep just took away whatever I thought of the rest of the season. And I know Embiid is hurt. He can never get through four or five games straight. I think he hasn't played like in six games straight forever. And you can't depend on a guy who's so valuable to your team and think you're going to win. And so here we are in the midst of another season, another missed opportunity, I think. And I don't see anything promising from the management, from the coaching, from anywhere else. And so I'm kind of not only disappointed, but I don't have a lot of hope of what the future may bring. At least I can't see it right now. But that's where I'm looking as I look at the Sixers. I look at the season as a disappointment. I know Embiid said there were a lot of promising things, and you know he was trying to do the whole glasses half full kind of thing. But you win, you get through the Celtics, you have an opportunity to get to the Eastern Conference title, and you just get I mean, swept. I mean, it wasn't even close. It wasn't even pretty. And they had no answer for anything on the New York Knicks. So, I mean, I can go on and on, but I'm just...
4: Yeah. I understand. Yeah, I can take it. I mean, it's frustrating. You know, Joel played, you know, I genuinely believe he played as hard as he could. And he honestly was offensively in particular decent to good. And, you know, at least, you know, somewhat of his old self at times. I think what was hard about how he played or what hurt us is the fact that like his mobility compared to, you know, even a couple of years ago, he's had some years where when he's healthy, he's a great defensive player and he can still protect the rim, maybe get a big block here and there. But the Knicks were just putting him in situations where he had to defend pick and rolls. Like they were much more, you know, the NBA is nowadays, it's like a run up and down, you know, 3-point shooting league. Not that he can't shoot at all, though he didn't shoot the three very well. But all to say, they spread him out to a space where he was just in a ton of space and couldn't really be effective defensively. And the other torturous part about this Knicks situation that we can touch on is just the fact that we have to watch all of this, you know, Villanova, all of this Villanova talent that we have, that we, you know, came up, or at least myself came up watching, or even, you know, knew partly for a time in my life, that, you know, I had all this great time and experience at Villanova, that now they're all, you know, they're 2 hours up the road doing all these incredible things for the Knicks. And, you know, even saying, you know, how Philly, you know, there's a quote that Josh Hart had related to how he thought Philly, you know, sports fans took their sports seriously, but now he's not so sure anymore. That's been bothering me for a couple of days now. So yeah, lots of process, no pun intended. But I think the question is, how do the Sixers move forward? Which I'm not entirely sure, because the Embiid contract is so tricky, and I don't know if they're going to be able to move him. I'd love to build a team around Maxey and Edgecombe, but it's just tough. I'm not exactly sure. But those are my thoughts.
10: Yeah, I think that Maxey certainly is a superstar. VJ is going to be a superstar. I think he still has to work on his shot. I think that hopefully they...

0: I'm just, like I said, I feel like, the Eagles, I kind of know. I can deal with their ups and downs and frustrations. The Sixers have seen, I mean, the Eagles have won a Super Bowl and been
1: they've given up something.
0: Yeah, they've been the three Super Bowls lately and won two of them. And so as much as I can get frustrating with them, I'm okay with that. It's crazy, but I can deal with that. The same with the Phillies. Even though the Phillies haven't won, but they've won one in 2008, and so they've been there and they've been around it and they've been close to it lately, and so I give them a little bit leeway. But this Sixers team has been a tragedy ever since. It's like a Shakespeare tragedy. Watching and seeing them every year, there is some kind of drama that it just is just devastating. And so I don't know what to how to make of it other than how can I get through this. And so here we are once again at a point in time where I'm just, like I said, I'm dribbling here because I'm frustrated for words. I mean, what would you do? If you were the owner or the manager of the Sixers, what would you do?
1: Well, I'll backtrack and say that I feel like the primary responsibility for the Sixers situation lies with management. And I'll even give Nick Nurse some grace, especially because he lost his brother, I think, either like right before the series or like in the midst of the series happening. So condolences to him and his family for that. But if I were the manager of this team, I think the errors were made when, I don't know if you watched the Lakers game last night. I assume not. I was on the later side. But if you watch that series at all, you'll know that one of the best players on OKC has been Jared McCain, who we traded away for, I think, a bag of chips and a soda that is, shooting like 80% from three or something ridiculous like that. I think at least he was before in the playoffs, I'm saying. And has been an incredible role player for them. And there's numerous other cases of, Isaiah Joe. There's been numerous other cases of Sixers depth that we haven't invested in. I mean, even if you want to go back and think of, all the, the draft picks that we messed up on with Ben Simmons and Markelle Fultz and, the Jason Tatum and Jaylen Browns of the world that we missed on, even though we were able to send them home last round. Like that's really where the crux of this goes. We've gotten very fortunate and hit on, Tyrese Maxey, and we, even though we had an early pick, we hit on the VJ Edgecombs. But, we just need, I think, a more, modern team. And it's tough because Embiid is so much embedded into the spirit of Philadelphia, and I love him for that. And I'd love for him to win a championship here. I really do think he does deserve it. He's just had a lot of bad luck. It's his, especially if he can't really move, and obviously historically he's never been able to be healthy-ish. No one's fully 100% this time of year, but if you can't be moving at the capacity that you need to be to play defense and move at a high level, it'd be great if we could get him somewhere at a discounted rate to just get, a fresh start and just have people moving and grooving. Because even in those games, we had one game against the Celtics where Embiid didn't play, or maybe two games against the Celtics where he didn't play, and we, were able to steal a game because Embiid and Maxey had more shots. And we had a competitive game in this series where we were able to get, and steal more shots as well. It's a tough situation, though, contract-wise. I'm not exactly sure how I would handle that. It's just convincing someone to take it on would be a big ask, so... Honestly, I think we're probably just going to be in this space for another couple of years unless Embiid retires or they can get rid of him. But I'd love to win with him if we could make that happen. I just don't know how. So
0: I agree with you. I love the talent of Embiid. I love the fact that he's a great player when he's on the court. And I'm just, it's just like I said, he's a walking tragedy. There's a you just know

0: as the season goes on, as the season progresses, that something's mm-hmm. going to happen and he's not going to be there when you need him the most.
1: Yeah.
0: And I just – at the end, but you're so locked into him and they've got these long-term contracts with Paul mm-hmm. George and him that these yeah. guys – nobody's going to take him. Maybe they take Paul George because he's had a – had a moment of looking like
1: he
0: had a glimpse of hope, but mm-hmm. I think you still have to give away more than you'll get even dealing with him. Embiid, mm-hmm. I don't know who would take a risk with him. I don't know if what the possibility of what you would have to give away, but I just don't think you can win with the lineup that you have. And the fact that you've given up on guys that could have been on your bench, that could have been mm-hmm. there, that could have helped you, especially in shooting situations. And now mm-hmm. here you are battling for what I feel is, where do we go from here? I mean, it's just, right. like I said, it's just absolute chaos. And it's just, to see. And I think what made this situation even more harsh for me is the fact mm-hmm. that I had to watch New York Knicks fans invade our city, invade our stadium, and come in there as though they own it. And to hear them in our home boo our players as they're mm-hmm. shooting fouls, as they're being introduced, is absolutely embarrassing. Absolutely embarrassing. Now, I've been a Sixer fan all of my life. Yes, I know when there were times where people did not come and support the Sixers in the late 70s because they were not that great. Dr. J gets here, and then all kinds of stuff starts to happen, and here we are. And so it's an incredible, it was an incredible time when I've watched them in 83 win the championship. I've watched them in times where they were in situations where they were going through ups and downs, but they played. They were there against the Celtics, against so much, so much. And you enjoyed this when we saw the AI and all mm-hmm. of in that 2001 situation.
1: And
0: what happened there, and so we see all the things that are going on at the current time, and I'm like, man, I wish I could have that Allen Iverson run. I wish I could have that Dr. J run. And so here I am, just a Sixer who is mad and frustrated, hoping for the old glory days. And by the way, Knicks fans, you haven't won a championship since 1973. Three, maybe. You haven't been to a championship since 1999. We were in a championship before since you all have. So I know, I hope that it's just a moment in time. They will again take their hearts and embarrass them and lose to whoever, Detroit or Cleveland. So I can't tell you that I'm wishing them much luck, because I'm not.
1: Oh no, I'm certainly not.
0: All right, so
1: I'm certainly not. So, and I think, honestly, whoever they play on the Western side, even if I do think there's a chance, honestly, maybe even a good chance that they beat Detroit or Cleveland mm-hmm. if they play them. But the West with OKC, who just swept a good team in the Lakers, even without Luka Doncic,
0: right.
1: And the Spurs, even though who knows what'll happen with the Wemby situation, causing a Timberwolves win. I wouldn't even cross out the Timberwolves. I think the Western representative is going to win the championship anyway. So, the Knicks, enjoy your moment now.
0: Yes.
1: But it's coming.
0: So
1: it's
0: coming. We'll stop moaning now about Philadelphia sports, as we always do as we start this show. We're going to, in a minute, introduce our guest here, who've come from our Norristown community and also with a wonderful group of advocates from Power Interfaith, and we're going to get into the moment, our topic. I think we'll try to get everybody set up that we'll take a moment, maybe in a second, when my engineer is available. We may take a commercial, but for right now, we just want to remind folk today the topic is on the issue of education. especially in the area of the Norristown School District. We are excited to have our guests in. I would want them to take the time to introduce their glorious self and who they are, and then we'll get into their stories and what they are trying to do and advocating for the children, all of the children of Norristown. And so I'm going to take a round. Well, start, Martin, talk a little bit about yourself, and then we'll go around from there. And we'll share with each other's story of who each other is. All right?
1: Sounds good.
0: And tell them a little bit about your experience with children, working in a monastery school for the last 4.5 years, working with pre-K students. And so we're thankful for what you did. So talk a little bit about your experience of working with children and in the New York area, by the way. So go talk a little bit.
1: Yes. So I just moved out of New York. The previous job that I had while I was there was as a Montessori like preschool teacher, and being in that space every day. I didn't really know that much about, I'd say, teaching prior to that. Sorry if there's an echo voice. I kind of hear it in my ear, but I'm not sure if you guys do. Regardless, I had the experience of getting to work with kids that were anywhere from 1.5 years to 5-6 years old every day. And, some of the biggest things that I gained from that experience were just how refreshing it could be to be around kids while at the same time being completely exhausting. And, the energy that it took for the teachers to be there and give their full effort along with the kids as well. But there's nothing like, working with the kid on something, whether it be reading or some other, task, building something, making something, writing for the first time and trying to understand language. When they finally see that moment where they like, it really clicks for them, obviously teaching is one of the hardest professions out there that I don't think will ever get enough respect. And I think one of the things that I really cherished from my experience was having those moments with the kids and like seeing their parents when they got the news about, progress that was happening and how their child tried something for the first time. Those moments are priceless. So I'm very proud that I got that time to experience being with kids that were that age. So that's my rant.
0: Yeah. You rant like your father, at least your mother might say otherwise, but not a problem, but thank you. We're going to go around and start with Natalia first and letting people know who you are and your story of being Norristown's bright and wonderful, not only future, but now, in leading this wonderful cause that we're trying to do for the school district.
2: Yeah, well, thank you for having us here. My name is Natalia Naranjo. I work with Power Interfaith. I am one of the community organizers in Norristown. And I am also a graduate and a product of the school district of Norristown, K-12. And I think we can get into our stories, but I think those are my basic bio.
0: Yes.
3: Good evening. My name is Charleste Moore-Sweet. I am a 30-year resident here in the Norristown area. My son is a graduate. My son is a graduate. He's now 26 and is working two jobs in the community, enjoying that. And I'm a teacher, have been for 20 years, and I'm also a tutor. Through my job and personally work with students in probably 10 different school districts. But I'm especially interested in making a difference in Norristown. And those are the students I have worked most often with.
0: Amen. Kia.
4: My name's LaKia. Everyone knows me as Kia. I am a proud graduate of Norristown Area School District. And I have three children that have graduated from Norristown Area School District. I am a mother of students in the district. I advocate for students in the district. I'm a community member who wants what's best for the children in my community.
0: Very good. Now, I want you to tell me your story, your experiences with being in the Norristown School District. The current issue, if I could just get there right away, is that 70% of our students across the board from K to 12 are not at reading level. To me, that is, if I can't curse on the radio, but it is horrific. And it is a issue because it will devastate the future of our children as they move forward. If they cannot read and read at reading level, that is an issue. And I'm reminded that if we go scripturally, it reminds us to train up a child in the way we should go. Proverbs 22:6. Ephesians 6:4 calls us to raise children with instruction and guidance. So this is not just an issue of our students not reading. It's a moral issue. It is anyone who has brought this debacle on should be held accountable. And so I'm going to get out of my personal feelings right now and let you all share your story and your advocacy for what is going on right now.
2: Yeah. So this is actually a really great opening to this. I think one of the things that's really rooted in why we started this is I just started sitting down with people in the community of Norristown and asking them, if you could change any one thing in Norristown, what would it be? And immediately people started talking about their kids and their education and the academics. So when we started looking into it, that's when we immediately found that 70% of the kids cannot read at reading level. And so I got really curious. I said, you know, PSSA scores are very flawed. Our state testing is flawed. And when I started talking to some of the teachers, some of the parents, people actually in the classrooms with the kids, immediately they all said, no, this is realistic and it reflects what's happening in the classroom. The kids are really struggling. And so when we started launching this campaign, I started reflecting a lot on my own education in the district. And one of the things that really came up for me is I was one of the few ESL kids in the classroom at that time over 20 years ago. And I was learning English. And I had multiple teachers that would make fun of me because I didn't know how to read or write in English. And I was still learning. And you can tell it was very rooted in not just racism, but not knowing and not understanding what a child who didn't understand the language was going through. And it's one of the deeper issues now that a lot of the changes that have been happening in the district are reflecting the district, but they're not necessarily being implemented in a way that truly impacts and changes things for the children in the classroom. And so that's why we still see these rates of 70% of the kids that can't read. And so for me, this is deeply rooted in my own experience in the district, and it's deeply rooted in community. And really, if the kids don't know how to read, there's no wonder why there's so many other issues happening in Norristown. And those numbers aren't new. This has been happening for decades, and it's very intentional, and it's by design. And so if people were able to design that for Norristown, we can make a new design to change the way that we want to see our kids and their education.
0: All right. Who wants to go next? Kia?
4: Sure. So I have multiple children, and one of my children struggled with reading, but the one right before him excelled in reading. She was reading before she went into kindergarten. And when I saw that he was struggling, I got help. We were in a different school district. I didn't even have to go get help. They said, hey, he's struggling with reading. We're going to give him extra help, and went from there. We moved from that district, which was not even 20 minutes away, to Norristown. And I said, hey, you know, he gets extra help with reading. And they explained to me, well, we don't have that here. And I'm like, it's through Title I. They're like, we don't have that here. So I went and I spoke to the superintendent, who happened to be Dr. Samuels at the time. And she said, we absolutely have that here. She said, go back to that school and tell them that I said, we do have it. And if you have any issues, tell them to call me right then. Went back. They said, oh, yeah, we do. But there are other kids that need the help more than him. A little bit of time goes by and he comes home. And on his test, he got an 18. And I called the teacher. I said, this is an 18 out of what? She said, 100. I said, well, could you explain to me what exactly he needs to be getting to be the child that gets the extra help? Because I'm confused. She said, in second grade, you have to be able to not read or write English in order to get additional help. And I'm like, that can't be right.
0: Right.
4: So I took it upon myself to write a letter. I had no idea what I was doing. I went online, found a form letter, took out the your child's name here, put my child's name in, and I sent it in. And I didn't know much about IEPs or any advocacy things at that point. I just knew that I wanted my son to get help. The guidance counselor called me and she said, Ms. Johnson, do you know you're asking for 5 different things in this letter? And my exact response was, I don't care, help my child.
0: Right.
4: And from there, I didn't know then, I know now, it put them on a clock.
0: Right.
4: So once I submitted that letter, they had a certain amount of time to do testing and other things by law. We go in, they take him out, a reading person evaluates him. She comes back. She says, oh, he did well. He read fluent. And I asked her, well, what grade level was the book? And she looked like she's seen a ghost. I guess I wasn't supposed to ask that question. It was like kindergarten or pre-K. And I'm like, he's in second grade, ma'am. That's not acceptable. So it was basically from there a fight. They offered something called CSAP. Or I may be getting words mixed up, but they offered some kind of help. So I'm like, okay, that's help. Let's do it. And after about a year, maybe it plateaued. A friend of mine put me in touch with a teacher who has since passed. Her name was Miss Freeman. God rest her soul. She was amazing. And she's like, you're a year behind because they shouldn't have gave you this. They should have given you the IEP a year ago. But I didn't know what I was doing. So she sat in my IEP meeting with me. The principal at the time said she couldn't be in the IEP because he wasn't her student. And she said, schedule it before or after school. She took it upon herself to do it in her own time off of the clock so she would be able to help me. Fast forward a couple months, he finally got an IEP. And I worked with him at home too, but I'm not a professional reading specialist. That's not what I do. I didn't train to do that, but I try. And his grades were okay. They weren't bad. He was getting okay grades. And fast forward a couple years, he's in eighth grade. He plays basketball. He loves basketball. He comes home and he's ineligible for basketball because of a reading assignment, an essay. So I sit down with him. And after 2 hours, I'm in tears because I realized it wasn't that he couldn't. It wasn't that he didn't want to do it. He couldn't do it. So I contact the teacher who doesn't even have paper in his room. And I say, can you send me, as a mom, I want to make sure he's not pulling my leg.
0: Right.
4: So I said, can you send me home his last couple of essays? Mm-hmm. He says, oh, we did them on paper and I already handed them back the grades in the portal. I said, well, has he written an eighth grade level essay that was good? And he's like, well, he can stay after for help. He ends up staying after. He comes home and he says, I'm eligible. And I'm excited for him. I'm like, great. You did a good job. You did your essay. And he looks me in my face and he says, did you write my essay? And we're not cussing on this podcast. So I said, no, I said it a little more colorfully, but I was like, heck no, I didn't write your essay. And he said, well, it was mostly done when I got there. Mm-hmm. And right then I knew that there was something wrong. Like, I didn't know about IEPs. So I'm like, well, if my car was broke, I wouldn't try and fix it myself.
0: Right.
4: So my IEP was broken. I sought out an advocate. I ended up getting an advocate who helped me through things. But this process was over months. It wasn't an easy process. I literally had to fight to get my child help. It was like another job. Mm-hmm. And it took up so much time and so much energy. And I ended up having to pay for a tutor to try and get him on grade level, going back and forth with the school district. So that's kind of what, I mean, he's doing great now, but that's kind of what brought me to advocating for others. I don't want another parent to have to go through what I went through. And just in this day and age, even paying for a tutor is a lot. Parents shouldn't have to choose between keeping their lights on and whether or not their child can read. So that's why I just fight so hard for the kids in the community.
0: What a story. And we'll come back to you because we know now you are active in trying to help others, other families, advocate for them. So we're glad to have you talk about your story. And that story can make you almost cry. Ms. Shaw.
3: Yes. My name's Charlest, and I am currently a teacher at an alternative school, and I'm also tutoring. My son graduated about 6 years ago, and at that time when he graduated, I didn't see the deficiency in the learning that exists today. As a tutor, I've worked with students over the last 10 years in Norristown, and I've seen such a dramatic decline in their ability to read, to write, to decode words, to read fluently, and what I've seen overall in general is fewer references, fewer students being referred to our organization where I work. We usually get them referred to us, and that decreased and went down. My son did not have the impact, didn't feel the impact of this so much, but he went to college, he did very well, and he graduated. Well, I'm a teacher, and when I see the statistics that say 70% of the students are reading below grade level, 1, 2, and 3 levels below their grade, it's astonishing, it's shocking, it's horrifying. And these are students who are trying desperately to understand. These are families who, when you have 3 students and 2 of them can't read, it impacts the entire family. It impacts their ability to access care. It impacts their ability to get resources. And I really want our students to have the confidence and the ability to reach out and to thrive. Mm-hmm. But it just seems with this happening right now, there is something we can do. And having reading specialists in a classroom with students would be something I believe teachers would advocate for. Being a teacher with 30 students, knowing that I had someone coming in to work with these 6 students twice a week, knowing that this person will work with me, teach me to identify that need as a teacher, would mean a world of difference at an elementary school level. And it builds community in a school, in a classroom, when you have reading specialists that can work with the students, understand their needs, understand what they do well, and expand on that so that our young people can gain confidence and make the differences that they need to make.
0: You all have hit it. I believe when children are not reading at the level they should be, they're not failing alone. It affects the adults. It affects the family. It affects the communities. If these children cannot read, they cannot read the Bible or the Sunday school book correctly. So it affects the rest of their lives. You all are active, including myself, in making a proposal to the school board. You've been working at months trying to make sure that this proposal came in before that they do their regular budget. School districts are right in the process now of processing their school budget and then proposing it to the community and to their boards. And so talk about what you have advocated to the school board to do in their upcoming budget.
3: We have Project Interfaith and the Norristown community parents involved have put together a proposal. We are asking for $1 million to be added to the budget for the next 3 years. This is a continuation that would include initially 7 reading specialists to be added in the school district. And in addition, we are looking for 4 after-school programs with tutoring provided. So these programs have certified teachers who will be present to assist the students with their homework, with what they're struggling with, and the ability to play a few games as well, yes. But that is what the ask is. And we have made it very clear with paperwork in the we are present at the board meetings, and during the comments we have presented this numerous times over the last 3 months.
2: Yeah, and it seems like maybe some things are getting lost in translation, where we think we're really clear and the school board gets surprised when we ask for additional things, or like when we ask for clarification. And so some people initially thought that we were asking for the $1 million for the organization or for us to create our own after-school programs. What we're really asking for is for this budgetary money to be allocated in the way that parents and community are asking for.
0: Right.
2: Budgets are moral contracts. Mm-hmm. Budgets are the example of how the school district actually wants to behave and what they actually want to implement. So the reason that we're asking for this is because the budget isn't detailed. It doesn't tell you exactly how much money is going where. And we don't necessarily need it to do that, but what we need it to do is implement parent voices. There seems to be this disconnect between, you know, we have 18 to 20 reading specialists in the school district, but what happens when one of them leaves or goes to a different district? We have a 6-month wait where a child is not getting the services that they need. We currently don't have any after-school programs inside of the schools, and that's what we need. We have a couple that are ran by other organizations and things like that, but we need the infrastructure for after-school buses, for an after-school snack, where what they're learning in the tutoring program is based on the academics that they're receiving and the curriculum that they're getting in the school day, right? And so the reason that we're asking for this after-school program, specifically for the middle school and the high school, is those were the COVID kids. Those were the children most deeply impacted by COVID, and they're getting cheated out of their education. And so when we're asking for these things now, it's not because we willy-nilly thought of $1 million and said, this is a great number, let's ask for it and see what we can get. It's very much based in the experiences of parents and students in this district.
4: We've done over, 200 surveys asking parents the things that they needed. We didn't come up with this on our own. Like, the parents came together and we asked all of the parents and took everyone's input into consideration, and the things that they said they needed are help with literacy and math, and help with after school programs, because a lot of the literacy is focused on elementary school, because, you know, everyone may know, by third grade they know if they need to build you a jail cell or not. So with it being focused a lot on elementary schools, the middle school and the high school, they're not going to just figure it out. That's not how things work. So that's why we're asking for the after school programs with educators there, not just babysitters, to enhance on the things that they learn in school that align with the curriculum and help them to be able to read on level.
0: And so what has been the school board? As many of you know, the school board is the one that takes care and is responsible for doing the hiring, for creating the budget, for making these key decisions. What has the school board, and since your request and your advocacy, how have they responded? Sorting like that with
2: the school board has been very nice, very respectful.
0: Okay.
2: Very, we're listening to you, we hear you, we love parent input, keep coming to the meetings, keep speaking at public comment. We've heard that from almost all of the members at this point. Mm-hmm. And there has still not been a clear or a concrete change. Two new reading specialists for the whole district. That's 7,500 kids for two new reading specialists. And they didn't say where they were going or what class or what reading levels needed it the most. And so we're getting a lot of smiles, but not a lot of action. And it's just a repeat of what's been happening at the district. We need action, and we need people to be able to not only take into account what we're saying, but I think there's been this disconnect of a lot of people say that parents in Norristown are not as active in their children's education or their children's lives. And now you have a room full of parents. We just filled a room with 70 plus parents, something that when we started, they said that this could not be done in Norristown, mm-hmm. that parents are not willing to come out, that they're too busy, that they don't care. And now you have a room full of parents all asking you the same thing, and you're still apathetic to what we're asking for. And so you're playing into the same trope of, if I go fight for my child at the school district, if I go fight for change, nothing is going to happen and nothing is going to change, because that's what we've been taught.
3: Children want to excel. Children deserve, they deserve an education. They deserve the right to be heard. And for, I think this delay in the response and this delay in making necessary changes to the budget and announcing that is pushing back. We are going to push back. But what that shows is a, I don't know, it's not disinterest, but that's a delay. And the students are losing. They are losing, but they want to learn. They deserve to learn. And when we think about what a classroom needs, what does a classroom need? Classrooms need certified educational teachers. That's what the students need. They need good teachers. It is as simple as that. It really is. Yeah.
0: And I've been involved in the meetings. I've been hearing some of the board's responses, some of the excuses for not moving forward with the number that's been asked is because one is that they believe they need more coaches, reading coaches that will work with the teachers and helping them again be able to teach the students they have. The other is this common thing that you hear in school districts, money, money, money, money, but you make money to do other things when you want them to happen. But when it comes to this, it's the first and foremost excuse. We don't know if we have the money, even though coaches cost and
4: about the same
0: and reading coaches, readings, those who are coaches and this whole thing, we need more coaches than we need reading instructors. Tell me, how have you dealt with that argument, money and the fact that they want to put more coaches in than reading instructors?
4: Well, first, I'd like to quote one of my favorite school board members of the Norristown Area School District. And every time money comes up, with regards to not educating our children appropriately, money is not an issue. That is what a school board member said. And I firmly believe that, because our children are worth it. And to come up with money for other things and not for something as necessary as literacy. Right. 70% are not reading on level.
0: Right.
4: And to not come up with money for that necessary thing, it's unheard of. Some of the things they're saying is, oh, well, the specialist that did the research and they say we should go with coaches. However, I've taken the time to talk to teachers, to talk to principals, to talk to people that are right there with our kids, not people five states away that may have a degree in something. I'm talking to the people that interact with our children on a daily basis. The people that know Norristown, know our school district, know our children, know how things work, and they want the specialist. And to take, I've asked several times, which specialist are saying coaches? Where is this coming from? And I still have yet to get a concrete answer from the board. So, I mean, it's, and frankly, I said, well, if you want to do coaches, let's do both. Let's do the seven specialists, and then you can add in however many coaches you want. Right. And then it comes back to money, and I always, money is not an issue.
2: Mm-hmm. I think the clearest thing that came up was during one of the last school board meetings when one of the school board members, Bill Caldwell, looked at the administrators who are implementing this budget, and he asked them, right, if money was not an issue in this district, what would you allocate towards fixing some of the literacy issues that we're seeing? And they thought about it, but I think it was the superintendent, Dr. Williams, who looked at him and said, I would put three reading specialists in all of the schools. So we would have seven additional reading specialists for our elementary schools. And that was the clearest thing anybody had said in one of those school board meetings for a really long time.
3: To address literacy. To address literacy directly. She hit it right on the nose. It was a clear understanding of what we had been asking for, and it was a clear affirmative response to the need. That was very, very powerful.
2: Yeah, and I think to what Kia was saying, if we want to implement coaches, that's great. Add what you think would be needed. But for the foundation, the fundamentals, all leads back to reading specialists are the need. And right now, the school district does not have the outline for reading coaches. Reading coaches would bounce from one school to the next. So some of the schools will likely have to share a part-time reading coach. And right now, that is just, we saw that with the reading specialists when they first brought them into the district. And it did not support the same way that they support now when we have two to three per school.
3: And the reading specialists help establish a rapport in that community with the teachers that they are working with. They can coach the teachers. They can work directly with the students, but they too can coach the teachers. They can do that job as well.
0: I want to say this, and hopefully to those who may be watching on Facebook who are maybe listening to us on the radio, this is an important issue. The school board meets next Monday at 7 o'clock. And quite frankly, if you are a resident of Norristown, and even if you aren't, but you want to support what we're doing, we need your presence to be at that meeting. These are children from K to 12th grade who are not getting the services that they need. Now, there's a whole lot of issues if you read the Time Herald and other things that are going on in the district. But this isn't about who's the superintendent. This isn't about DEI. This is about our children who go to our churches, whose families have been part of our community. Norristown is one, if not the most diverse student body in Pennsylvania. I would include that and fight anybody on that. It is the richness of who we are. And this is an issue that is not white, black, Hispanic, Latino. It is about children of all backgrounds. And so the board, in my opinion, is in a sense making excuses and not necessarily hearing what the parents, not just the political or the professors or the doctors, but they're not listening to the people they serve. And so it's time to give this school board and this school district something they haven't seen. People coming and speaking up and telling folk about their story, especially those Norristown residents who've had to go through the pain, go through this time like the Kias of the world and like all of us, my nephews included, who are going in the district to be part of what is going on. So I want to make that plea to everyone who's listening, who's hearing what we're saying, pass the word on Monday at 7 o'clock at the Norristown School District building. We need your presence, and we need you to come out and support this effort, because it is not about me. It's not about who you, everything. And so also we will be having a town hall coming up on
3: 21st of May, May 21st. That is a Thursday.
0: All right. And so these, and where is that town hall?
2: That's a great question. So it's going to be from 6 to 8 p.m. in Norristown. We are confirming a location because we are expecting more people than we thought. And so we have to change our location.
0: So listen to our show next week. We will have the location, and we will be talking a little more, my son and I, next week on advocating for what is going on, because it's about our children. Thank you all for joining us. Thank you, Mark, for hanging on and listening to this conversation. We're going to come back next week and talk about what we've heard, because this is not going away. We're going to keep fighting and fighting and fighting, because it's about our children. God bless and have a great evening. Thank you for joining
3: Thank
0: the Scott
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12: 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I'm Doreen Taylor, and I'm the host of the critically acclaimed talk show, The Scene with Doreen. 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

That's Joni Avi Batat. And good morning. I see you made it back, and I made it back. So here we are for the next hour. 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
1: 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Teens, college students, young professionals, parents and grandparents are all asking each other, how do you read the Jewish Exponent?
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1: And we're celebrating the 60th anniversary of the program this month, and we're doing a lot of retro interviews, people whose names I'm sure you know. And here's one of them. Let's go back to an interview I did with the one and only Don Rickles.
2: Do you think of yourself as a superstar?
3: Oh, no. The word superstar is somebody that has captured every field in the world. I mean, it was just the entire world. Bob Hope is a superstar. I don't want to get into starting the name. Superstar is a big word. That's everybody that's captured every medium and is a master star in every medium. I would like to think myself as a pretty big star, but certainly not a superstar. Maybe that'll happen someday, but at this point I could just say a very capable star.
2: The reason I ask you is when you get up in the morning, you live in Beverly Hills, which is, you know, one of the ultimate places to live. Do you get up in the morning and think of yourself as Mr. Don Rickles, the star, or, you know, what goes through your mind in the beginning of the day?
3: My wife telling me to get in the car and take the kids to school.

How many of you remember a song by Conway Twitty called It's Only Make Believe? Here's a takeoff on that with Country Yossi.

0: That's by Rebecca. It's called It's Only a Matter of Time.
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That's Yitzhar Cohen. Hey, you want to do this tomorrow? I'll be here if you will. Have a great day, and I'll talk to you again at 9 o'clock.

0: Hey there, everybody. This is Miles from the Motor Crew. Do you like cars? Do you like talking about cars? Do you like wasting your time endlessly searching for cars? We've got the show for you. Every Thursday at noon, I, along with Tony Kasser, Pat Colburn, and Mikey Troiano, we sit there and we just talk about whatever we're talking about this week. We love our machines, and we hope you want to come join us. So, once again, 12 o'clock every Thursday. Come see us.
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2: Hello, Philadelphia. My name is Ralph Williams. I am the host of The Ralph Williams Show. Let me talk to you. 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
10: 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Founders Forum is a radio show and podcast where entrepreneurs share their journeys, reveal the stories behind their successes, and the lessons they've learned. 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Now let's dive in.
11: Good morning, America. How are you? This is a unusual for this spring, beautiful day in Philadelphia. It's always sunny here, of course, so it's a sunny day in Philadelphia. According to TV legend, it's always sunny. Anyway, I have in the studio with me today two guests, Susan and Devin, who are mother and daughter in that order. And I'll formally introduce them in a minute. But I have a topic of the day for the two of you, which should be fun. And I was listening to satellite radio on the way in this morning to a POTUS, which is a political channel. And I was a host. I don't know if it's a host or a guest. I heard Chris Cuomo. I didn't know he had a show on there, if he does. But anyway, I'd like to listen to politics sometimes. Don't like to talk about them, especially on the show, but like to listen about it. And he was going on about this thing about that it's not words that are bad. It's the intent behind them. So depending on how you use them, all words can be good. And I was thinking about whether I agree with that statement or not. I won't inflict my opinion on the two of you, but you know, is it the words that you use, or is it the context and the intent behind them that matter? And since you two are in a marketing business, or have been and are, I'll start with you, Susan. What do you think about that?
12: Well, I think words are tools. And right. The more tools you have in your arsenal, the more you can convey your intent. But I also think there's rules, especially on the radio.
11: Right, right.
12: About things you shouldn't say. So right. One of the things I said to Davin on our way in here was, boy, I hope I can control my potty mouth.
11: Okay. All right. Any words you care to share with us? No, I'm just kidding. That's okay.
12: I really don't think you want to hear them.
11: No, it's
12: my
11: fine.
12: Intent is good, though.
11: Your intent, there you go. So the words are important from that perspective.
12: I think 100%, especially okay. In marketing. And you can make something in marketing white when it's black.
11: Right.
12: So, you know.
11: Devin, what do you think?
13: I think that the words are what draw you in, but the intent is what lingers with you. So if you want to have a lasting message, it's how you make people feel. So how they've made you feel when you used a certain word, you know, I think that's what sticks in people's head. And a lot of marketing and sales is so emotional these days, you know, and just your brand is so emotional. So I think personally, like, I think the intent is so much more important than what you say.
11: It's interesting you say that. People do use words to grab attention.
13: Yes.
11: I recently, in the last 6 months or so, I mentioned I was listening on the way into a song by a songwriter I know in Nashville who I'm friends with her mother, and she's out there trying to make a name. And she had these very gentle folk songs, and she had this really loud rock and roll song, which I have nothing against, but the name of it was BITCH something. And I was like, ooh, this is out of character for her. And I realized she was trying to grab the attention because she didn't change as a person, but she was using the word to grab the attention. But people are going to look at her differently now than they would have when she was singing different kinds of songs. So I happen to think I've been doing a lot of work on language, like personal development work. And in a course that I've gone to, I've mentioned it once or twice on the show before, called Create Powerful, and that words are everything. And not just the words you use and how you use them are both very important. So I kind of disagreed with this statement from the beginning. So that was, I wanted to wait to hear what you said first, but that's kind of how I feel about it. So anyway, so I think the words are very important. So having said that, you're in the words business to a large extent, Susan has been, and Devin is actively in it. So Susan McCrossin is our guest, and her husband Jim founded Boomtown Internet Group in 2004 to help small businesses navigate the internet and grow online. BIG, or Big, I guess, rapidly evolved into an easy and affordable way for businesses to outsource website design, programming, and digital marketing as technologies improved. Susan finds satisfaction in helping businesses grow, something I can relate to, and instilled that thrill in her daughter, Devin, who now runs BIG. So you say BIG or Big?
13: I say Big. Our tagline is cool. Grow big with Boomtown.
11: Oh, yeah, there you go. Makes a lot of sense. You are a marketer. Susan has since retired to a small Pennsylvania farm where she continues to pursue entrepreneurship through a woodworking business with her husband. Maybe we'll get to talk about that for a minute. Devin McCrossin is a partner and owner of now Big. She has an MBA and undergraduate degree from Penn State, and that was something because I know under some difficult circumstances, I think you did your undergraduate and your business degree at Penn State in within a 5-year period, I think, right?
13: Yeah, I got into this great program at Penn State where you get to learn like a technical skill, something in science, and then they layer on the business after a 3-year undergrad. You do a 2-year master's in business because they realize like these technical people in the workforce don't have the business acumen, but they really need that in order to like move up in the roles.
11: Right.
13: So you get like the foundation and then move on to being a leader. So I did my undergrad in math and my MBA.
11: And I saw I'll finish with that. And she also has certifications in Google Ads, Google Analytics, and Lean Six Sigma, which I know a bit about that. I've done a lot of work with manufacturers, so I know a bit about that. And she's lived and worked across the U.S. and internationally and currently is based in Phoenixville, Pennsylvania. So welcome, ladies, both of you. Nice to have you here this morning.
13: Thank you.
11: So, Susan, let's start with your story, how you got into the business. And actually, I'm going to start with Devin. I'm just going to ask, because there is entrepreneurship in your family going back before your mother. So you expressed more of that to me than she did. So why don't we start with that, and then we'll go to her story.
13: Yeah, I think my family's very entrepreneurial. From when I grew up, you know, my grandfather used to only give us gifts of if we could.
12: Oh, that's true.
13: We had a business plan in place, and we knew what we were going to do with the money that he was going to give us. So it was very contingent on, you know, what are you going to do with this? How are you going to add value? How are you going to learn a skill? Which I think was very entrepreneurial growing up. And like that was, you know, her father. So she lived in that household. He was a professor of economics. I think he instilled a lot of like money management to us. And then my grandfather on the other side was a CEO, lots of entrepreneurial.
11: So isn't this interesting? Because Susan was kind of rolling her eyes. She's what? What are you talking about? And here you lived it, right? But your perspective, so you brought her into the business, but you didn't realize there's an underpinning to that that kind of helped her want to do something like that.
12: I think it goes back to your first question about words and their intent. Right. I figure when I think of entrepreneur, I figure it's somebody who owns a business. But she's saying it in the terms of its entrepreneurial spirit in our family.
11: True. Right. Maybe they weren't entrepreneurs themselves, but your father apparently really encouraged entrepreneurship in that, right? Right. And you can be an entrepreneur, I think, without owning a business. I see people that start nonprofits as an example. Or
12: yeah.
11: I see people, there are a lot of people within companies that, and we have clients, we always say we work with entrepreneurial people, but there are people that work for companies that are very entrepreneurial, that are building their little fiefdoms within these companies and things like that. So,
12: yeah.
11: So you can find entrepreneurship in a lot of places. And a lot of people today have side hustles as entrepreneurs too. So you never know where you're going to find it. So anyway, so let's talk now, Susan, about how the business began. Do you want to tell us your version of that story?
12: Yeah, and then I'll hear Devin's because she lived it too. I think it was like my husband was working for a company where he had about 250 people under him. And I was transitioning from being... I always had my own company, but it wasn't always Boomtown. And I had taught myself web development, and I was doing database programming and web development on the side.
11: So you were always an entrepreneur.
12: Always.
11: Right, there you go.
12: We can talk about that another time. But I was raising my two kids. I think Devin was 6 or something.

0: in intranets, internets, making web development, making websites, and doing some marketing because, of course, nobody knew how to find them on the internet back then. So once I did that for about 2 years, I had built this network up of all of the, you know, state and federal agencies in Pennsylvania, and I knew a lot of people, and I kept saying to Jim, my husband, we should start a business with internet marketing, which wasn't a thing. You know, there
1: right.
0: was no...
1: That was a pioneer days, right?
0: In fact, we didn't know what to call it. Everyone started calling it SEO, search engine optimization. We didn't know... I kept calling it internet marketing.
1: Right.
2: I think a good stat is people don't really realize Google started in 2001.
1: Yeah. Right.
0: I was working at Pentap when Google started. And I remember we all invested in Google. And it was, I think it was $40 or something.
1: Well, it did well with your $40, I would think.
0: Yeah.
1: Right. So,
0: and Facebook and like all of them, you know.
1: I remember the day Yahoo came out.
0: It was exactly.
1: Huge buzz and everybody was investing in Yahoo.
0: So that was the start. And I worked at Pentap for a little while, and I was allowed only to take clients that weren't in Pennsylvania or I would violate my Pentap thing. So I did like Delaware and New Jersey clients, and we got them so fast and so many of them that I was working like, I don't even know how many hours because I was trying to do both jobs. So eventually I quit. And
1: this is how many years ago was this, just for perspective?
2: Over 20.
1: Okay.
0: Yeah.
1: But somewhere between 2000 and 2005, probably.
0: Yeah. I mean, it was when Google started. So
1: yeah, 2001. Yeah. Okay. Got it. Same year. Got it.
0: Yeah.
1: Okay.
0: So that's how we started. And immediately within like the first week of starting the business, I met this entrepreneur named Gary Puddles, who owned a bunch of call centers, and he offered to buy.
1: Gary and I are friends. We used to play in the same band together.
0: Yeah, that's why I asked you. Okay, so you're
1: I'm the
0: Gary.
1: Guy that got him back into music.
0: So Gary was always hustling, right?
1: And he would
0: come up to me and he's like, "I'll buy your business right now." And I
1: really?
0: Was like, "But we have like seven clients." He's like, "It's not the clients,
1: right?
0: It's your model." But
1: you didn't sell it, obviously.
0: No, but I was like, someone offered you $300,000 at the time. I don't know, maybe I could come up with another idea.
1: There you go. It's funny.
0: Yeah. So that was kind
1: funny.
0: Of we knew it was going to succeed almost right away because, you know, people like Gary.
1: Right. So he was, what was his involvement in the business with you?
0: Oh, well, so he was a call center and there was a lot of bad press about call centers back then. So he wanted some marketing help and... Also, his model is to acquire a bunch of call centers and put them under his model.
1: Right.
0: You know?
1: Yep.
0: And so we helped him. He was one of our first clients, and we helped him do that.
1: Oh, that's great.
0: And then he had us come.
1: That's a great success story of yours then, too.
0: Yeah. Well, he was instrumental in helping us get a lot of call centers because he let me do a presentation on this new thing, internet marketing, to all the call centers. And then we had like... 60 call center clients in 3 days.
1: Wow.
0: So that was a little overwhelming, and that was a scaling thing I had to figure out. But yeah.
1: Interesting. Very interesting. So we're almost at break time. Let me ask you this really quick. What kind of every entrepreneur story is just, it's a smooth ride, right? You start it in the business, right? So I wish I could show your faces. We forgot to turn the camera on, so we're only going to get the second half of the show.
0: See, none of us are technical.
1: I know. How about that? It always happens. Anyway, but I wish I could show face because obviously there are challenges. What were your major challenges starting out in the business?
0: Oh, well, even though I'm supposed to have this entrepreneurial background, no one in my family owned a business.
1: Right.
0: So my husband was in business, and he was in management of business for a long time. So he was a big help. And one of our challenges was splitting the company so that I did operations and he did sales and marketing or sales and administration, really.
1: Okay.
0: I did the marketing.
1: Gotcha.
0: So that was a big challenge in the beginning, was just figuring out who was going to do what and then getting procedures around and hiring. Like, we had to staff up so fast because it was, you know, it was a really hot thing. Everybody wanted it. And of course, as you know, when you staff up really fast, you make some mistakes.
1: Yeah.
0: So, you know, we had to do a lot of organizational things right off the get-go.

0: So we were talking about earlier, as we were preparing for the show, the concept of unique ability. So, right, so you figured out pretty quickly what yours and Jim's unique abilities were, but then realized you had to hire people that had other abilities that neither of you probably had in order to move forward.
1: Because of the scale.
0: Yeah, which is really cool. Well, very good. So with that, we're going to take a quick break, and we'll hear a little bit more about Boomtown, and we'll be right back on Founders Forum.
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0: We're back on Founders Forum. It's a crazy morning. So we had forgotten to turn the video camera on. This is the problem with the small-time operation we have here. But anyway, we're recording the second half of the show. So we're back. So your business started to grow.
1: Yeah.
0: At some point, obviously, let's talk about how Devin came into the business. I think this is a good jumping off point. So at some point, you'd grown a lot and probably needed help, started thinking about doing other things. So tell us about that.
1: Well, Devin first came into the business when she was still in high school because I used a lot of interns for writing at the time. A long time ago, you had to write a lot to be found online. And so I would hire anybody, everybody to write. And Devin was a really excellent writer of the 5-paragraph essay.
0: So, by the way, your other daughter worked in the business, or works in the business too.
1: I hired her first and then Devin, and all through every summer. And a lot of their friends, and I was at Pentap, so I knew all these Penn State students. So I had English majors from Penn State, programmers from Penn State. They were all interns.
0: Gotcha.
1: So that's how Devin started in with the business. And I would say that Jim and I talked business 24/7.
3: I felt like I was at the business from the day it started.
1: We used her input on a lot of things because there were a lot of things where the business may be something Jim and I didn't really understand as well as maybe a younger person would.
0: Wow.
1: So there were a lot of businesses where we consulted with our kids a lot.
3: Well, especially when social media came out.
1: Yeah.
3: Like,
1: right.
3: How are we going to break into this?
1: Like,
3: you guys
1: MySpace.
3: Use this.
1: Yeah. Yeah.
0: It was a young person's game, right?
1: Mm-hmm. Yeah.
0: So it's pretty interesting that you, first of all, that you were that open to that, and also that you had built in-house, literally, an expert. Right?
1: And then when Devin first, you know, decided that she wanted to become part of Boomtown, that was never my intent, was to have somebody, you know, like, I'm building this business for you. That was not my intent. And she was getting really beat up. You can tell this part.
3: Yeah, so I wanted to, you know, work at a big corporation and, you know, have a bigger impact. You know, I felt like, you know, you never want to do what your parents do, right? And then once I was there, I realized, like, talking to the executives at these big corporations, that I did not want their lives and what would I be working towards, and looking at what my parents had built and how happy they were and how successful they were and how much impact they really had on small business. And just, we do so much every single day that has a real tangible impact on what we do than, like, I could have ever had in a corporation, that, you know, pretty quickly I realized that that wasn't where I should be. And after only like 2 years, they had some challenges with staffing, and they needed help. So I joined with the intention of, like, learning the business for a year and then taking over.
0: And this was on the heels of you traveling all around and doing all kinds of jobs, right?
3: Yeah. I worked in manufacturing. So we were localizing supply chains, so moving supply chains from overseas back to the US or Mexico or things like that.
0: So what kind of challenges did you face now? Because now you're starting to take over the business.
3: Yeah.
0: And I'm sure there's some things you must have run into.
3: Yeah. So I didn't really have a background, as much as I knew SEO from working with, you know, in the business for a while. I didn't have a marketing background and do marketing in school. So really getting up to speed on that and gaining the trust of the clients was the number one thing. So we always knew once I joined, the transition would happen. So I got put into a position to build relationships with our, you know, partners, our referral partners, our biggest clients right off the bat. So that way, when the transition occurred, it didn't feel like, you know, one person was leaving and one person was coming in. It was very seamless. You know, that was a big hurdle to, in 1 year, learn the expertise and talk like I knew what I was doing.
0: Right.
3: That she had built for 15 to 20 years, her whole life, you know.
1: But I kept telling her the technology changes so much. So one of her first clients was a big, giant social media contract for, am I allowed to say the name of the company? Well, whatever. It was a company that does like spandex outfits and...
3: It was a clothing company.
1: Ballerina and dancing stuff. And I was feeling a little terrified because it was all social media. And at the time, I mean, I had a Facebook. I had, you know, I had LinkedIn and you know, Twitter and stuff like that. But I didn't know anything about social media. And I'm like, look, this is what I do. I have to figure this out. You could... You do it.
3: Yeah.
1: And that sort of dumped her into it.
3: So feeling confident and valued right off the bat that I was impacting the business is definitely something that helped with the transition.
0: So I have another question too, because you, so full disclosure to our audience, so we're a client of yours, my company, and I found you, recommended to you by somebody, so I didn't meet you the way I usually meet people on the show. When I first met you, I thought you were, you come off very young. Even the radio, your voice sounds young, right? And I understand why, because your mother looks very young for age too. So, but although she has a more mature voice, but me too. It's husky voice. It's not age. This is allergies. That's what I would say. So, anyways, but the I wonder if you came off young to some of these big clients and things like that sometimes too.
3: I think definitely when you first start, but then when you're able to speak with such confidence, people forget it right away.
0: That's exactly what happened to me. You had me won over in about a minute, you know. So,
3: I think I'm aware of it, being already advanced in my career, working with international people, working in supply chains, very male dominated. Like I always had that, you know, come in and be confident in what you're doing and people will forget that.
0: Right.
3: You're a woman or you're young they treat you the same then.
0: Right. Yeah. Interesting. So you had those challenges. How did you, what kind of strengths did you develop as a result of dealing with those challenges?
3: Of those challenges. I think one thing, once the transition occurred and I was fully running the business with my other business partners, realizing that I couldn't control everything and I had to outsource. So the first thing that we did, similar to, you know, my mom's story, is invest in talent, was definitely one of the things. And I feel like I have a pretty strong strength at finding the right talent. I think that I was able to identify those like intangible aspects that would make someone a good fit to work at Boomtown. And I think I did a really good job of hiring a team, and I credit a lot of my success to being like let go of control, allow somebody else to be, you know, the expert, in that.
0: How many employees do you have total?
3: Well, we have about 25, around the world.
0: Right. Mm-hmm. And employees, and you also have contractors?
3: Yeah. Yeah. Right. Including those.
0: Got it. Mm-hmm. All over the world, which is the model these days, I think.
3: Yes.
0: So let me ask you this. We don't have that much more time, but if this were 3 years from today, so it's May of 2029, and we're looking back on the last 3 years, Devin, what would have to happen in terms of your vision for the company and or your life, if you want to mention that, for you to feel that was a successful three-year period in your life?
3: I think when they named and branded Boomtown, it was always Boomtown Internet Group. So I'm really excited to bring group into what we're doing. Mm-hmm. So I want to, you know, get out of the day-to-day of operations here and be able to pursue like new business ventures, maybe acquisition, but specifically software development. I love to get into product rather than service.
0: There will be other companies under the group.
3: Yes. Yeah. To kind of build out what, the ultimate vision originally, you know, even if I'm stemming off of what my parents originally wanted it for, I think it'd just be a great model to roll in a product to the service side.
0: So what is that ultimate vision? What's the mission behind that?
3: To be the Boomtown group that we can be, build up all these sub businesses that work off of each other, feed each other, you know, so that way we don't have to go out. You know, we're kind of in.
0: But, so you're providing what to the world at that point? I mean, there's more you want to provide.
3: Yeah.
0: So it's product and service.
3: Yeah.
0: In terms of helping your clients do what?
3: Grow. Yeah.
0: Right. Okay. Yeah. So more support services and products to help your clients grow bigger and better.
3: Yes.
0: Okay.
3: Yeah.
0: Maybe I should do your marketing for you.
3: I know, right?
0: No, I'm kidding. So, very good. So I have some questions for you. You're both readers, I understand, right?
1: Yeah.
0: Susan, what are you reading these days? I think you have something.
1: Right now I'm reading Dr. Benjamin Hardy's book on the science of scaling a company. And
0: yeah.
1: It's really interesting because it's not just for businesses, it's for anybody who wants to achieve a big dream. And it's a total mindset or mind paradigm of changing being comfortable to being extraordinary and how you do that. And he starts out with JFK's space initiative and how he achieved that, which was not on anyone's radar.
0: Right. First of all, thank you for that, because I'm right in the process of scaling our company.
1: Yeah.
0: And I've read Benjamin Hardy along with Dan Sullivan, 10 times is easier than 10X is easier than 2X. And he's brilliant. But I didn't know about this book. So I'm going to pick that up. So thank you.
1: Yeah,
0: how about you, Devin? What do you read?
3: We've
0: got a half a minute, by the way.
3: Oh, we're doing a classics book club. So we're trying to educate ourselves and spark discussion. So we're reading, you know, literature that was very forward thinking about, you know, technology and even in the 1960s, what people thought today would be like.
0: So your whole book group is built around that theme?
3: Yeah.
0: Oh, that's pretty cool. I've never heard that thematic of the book club. That's pretty cool.
3: That's what we're interested in.
0: Well, it's time for us to wrap up. So I thank you both for being here. It's been a great conversation. It's a great intergenerational story of a company that is booming, looking towards the future. I thank you all for listening today to Founders Forum, and we'll see you again next week.
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9: 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We are going to be here every Wednesday from 10:30 to 11. There is no bad conversation. There is no good conversation. It is just real estate conversation about what's going on in Philly and the metropolitan area. I am so excited because this is going to be unscripted. That's right. It is not a reality show. This is Coming to You Live. If you'd like to send me a DM, go to my Instagram, Unscripted Real Estate. Send me a DM, and I'll try to answer it as we're here. Stay with me. Share it with your friends. And let's have some fun over the next 30 minutes together. Hey, everybody. Welcome to Unscripted Real Estate. Craig Lurch, EXP Realty, Luxury Sports and Entertainment, and kicking it out in Philly today. It is a lovely Wednesday. WWDB AM Talk Radio 860. Love coming live. Love coming unscripted. We try not to have the beeps, but that's what makes it live and real. Have an opportunity to be looking out the radio windows here from the studio. Have my producers, and I'm looking at my wife's most favorite place, the JG, the highest part in Philadelphia, the top of the Comcast Center. I love it. Shout out to the staff up there. It always gives fantastic service. And also what we should be doing in our business, giving outstanding service, ladies and gentlemen, serving ladies and gentlemen. We're going to be getting more into that as we go. You can always follow me on YouTube, Craig Lurch, Selling 215. You can always get me on Instagram the same way, Craig Lurch, Selling 215, Unscripted Real Estate. Call me 267-214-7728. All right, today we're going to light it up with a longtime friend, longtime expert of the beaches, the sand, and all the above, coming from down the shore. My man, Jeff Quinton, who is also with EXP Luxury, killing it at the beaches, born and raised there, lives there. You go from 300 people on the island to 300,000 in a weekend from Ocean City. But you deal with everything pretty much from the middle of the state down, right?
10: Yeah, for sure.
9: And Pennsylvania and Delaware, because you've got your team that's bouncing around.
10: Yep. Yeah, and we're expanding back into Florida again, too.
9: Oh, there you go. Yep. What part of Florida do you think you're going to be?
10: In the Jupiter area.
9: Oh, there you go.
10: Palm Beaches, yeah.
9: Our boy Jack.
10: Yep, exactly.
9: Our boy Jack down there.
10: Exactly.
9: There you go. My wife said for Memorial Day, we're going to leave the Jersey Beach. We're going to go to Delray Beach instead. So we're going to go spend the weekend, go down there. But I will be home to do burgers on my patio Monday afternoon. So we're going to be doing that. We're going to be talking about what's really happening in the Jersey Shore, what's really going on. Is it affordable? Isn't it? How to get into it? Who is really buying today? And is it too late? Some people say that it sometimes is and sometimes isn't. I want to give a shout out to one of our business partners also, Michael Guida. Michael, getting ready to open a new spot down in Wildwood Crest. And that's actually going to be a cafe, a real estate office, which is mainly an espresso, coffee, and croissants and Danish like cafe, but also with real estate being sponsored by him. So people are going to be able to go there, have all the real estate stuff. So, and you're going to have another office. You're in Ocean City. You have another place to stop down there. So a little shout out to our boy Michael.
10: It's amazing. Looking forward to it.
9: Fun stuff. We can take him out of South Philly. We can put him right in Wildwood.
10: Exactly.
9: Right where he's going. All right. So born and raised in the area. I mean, you don't live in Philly, but you know enough about Philly.
10: Sure.
9: What do you love about that Jersey Shore more than anything else? Tell me a couple things.
10: Well, you know, first, it's an honor and pleasure to be here today, so thank you.
9: Oh, it's my pleasure. Yeah, great. Yeah, you know, you're a great guy and great energy. Yeah. I love it when you get to share.
10: Of course, always. So what's the greatest thing about the shore? You know, it's just a different lifestyle for sure. You know what I mean? I'll give you one thing that's a little bit different is my commute to work is within 2 minutes.
9: No traffic.
10: Especially, in the winter months. The summer months, it gets a little bit backed up at 9th Street, so that becomes a pain in the neck. So maybe it's 7 minutes.
9: Okay.
10: You know, so, it's interesting. It's a small community. You know, it's very localized.
9: Yeah, it's like living in a little community.
10: Yeah, and so everybody knows each other. You know what I mean? And, you know, so it's that local feel, which is nice. Mm-hmm. Everyone knows you. It's kind of like the
9: movie Cheers.
10: Yeah, the Cheers, exactly. Yeah. Same thing. Yeah, where you walk into a bar, everybody knows. Walk into a restaurant, everybody knows.
9: You are the mayor. You can't hide.
10: You cannot hide, right? Everybody knows everything.
9: You need to leave an island. Yeah. You need to leave the area.
10: You do.
9: Not to be seen.
10: You do. And what's interesting about that because, you know, back in the day, you know, I thought I was the big fish in a little area, right? Which I was. And yet until you get exposed to other seminars that we've gone to, other top producing agents, you travel a bunch and all of a sudden you're like, yo, I'm just average. You know what I mean? Because I'm surrounding myself with bigger people, bigger thinkers, right?
9: Yeah.
10: So there's a great thing about being localized and small, but then there's a little bit of challenge that you're not exposed to the bigger areas.
9: Yeah, that was one of the reasons why, I mean, going from my boutique real estate company, and you started in a boutique real estate company 33 years ago, Hager Realty. Correct. And then through the years, they got bought and processed, and I started as Colin Lurch Realtors and through that process. But, you know, but we both ended up in the same spot, EXP Realty right now. And one of the reasons I had left my own boutique 5 years ago is being stuck in a snow globe. Being stuck in that zip code of where you're at, and you're like, you're either going to poison yourself or not. Yeah. And that's what EXP is giving you. You're not just in a franchise in that location. You're in a big blue swimming in the ocean company,
11: but you're just picking that point to use your product and be a solution. You know, people say, you know, what do you guys do? I said, I'm a solution solver, you know.
10: Exactly.
11: You know, we get paid to solve, and it's not even a problem. It's a solution. We solve the solutions that everybody else needs in a real estate need. We just pick it, the product of real estate.
10: That's it.
11: Which can be emotional or numbers-wise. Yeah, as
10: we get paid in proportion to the solutions we salute.
11: Exactly, right? Exactly. Coach Michael Burt has a sign. He goes, money changes hands when the bigger problems are solved. Okay, and it was a really great quote that was up on one of his walls. He's a really great business person, business coach, and life coach, and sports coach. If you're listening, Coach Michael Burt. But all right, I got to do this. I always do it. It's mainly Philly suburbs. Favorite cheesesteak? Come on. I know you don't eat them. Nobody eats them. If we live here, we don't eat them. Anybody that comes here, what's the first question everybody asks you when you travel around?
10: So down the shore or?
11: Let's do down the shore and let's do here.
10: Favorite cheesesteak down the shore right now. Let's see. You know, it used to be Vol Tacos.
11: Oh, yeah. I used to love that. Right across from the McDonald's there. Right
10: on. Yes. And now it's a newer place. And they're still, similar. So I would say they're still very good. You know, I would say Sacco's is still good.
11: Sacco subs. Yeah. My daughter-in-law, Nina, and my son love it. My mother-in-law, Pat, love it.
10: Yep. It's all good. You know,
11: up here.
10: Preps on the boardwalk is really
11: good. Oh, yeah. Preps on the boardwalk.
10: Very good. Their food's great. Up here, you know, I'll probably go with Geno's.
11: You do half of Pat's and half of Geno's?
10: I would do both,
11: got to stand there, eat half, one half.
10: I could
11: to
10: do
11: a friend.
10: Both, for sure. You know.
11: Not that your gut's going to like it later. You're going to be trying to sleep and like, oh, man, what am I doing? But
10: exactly.
11: It's all great. Sports fan, favorite teams?
10: You know, I'm a Philly sports fan, but I'm not a huge sports fan. You know, all my buddies make fun of me. Like, you know.
11: I don't know the players. I know them.
10: Are you watching, they'll put a hockey game on. I know hockey, but they'll put a hockey game on. So what do you think? You're watching the Super Bowl? You know what I mean? They'll tease me and so forth, right? It's just I don't have a lot of time to watch, you know? I do watch golf, for sure.
11: Golf, yeah.
10: I follow golf a little bit. But
11: that little white ball around 144 acres that we're supposed to put in a 3.5-inch hole from 100 or 500 yards away and not drive ourselves crazy.
10: For sure.
11: There's the philosophy
10: it's terrible.
11: Of where to go. Yeah. All right, one of the things I always like to do to loosen things up, but also is, hey, my vision is what I live by every day is change lives, make money, and have fun. I love working with other realtors. I love working with my buyers, my sellers, my investors. I love working with other agents. I love letting people pull out in front of me. That means I'm on time. If you're running late, that's a you problem. You didn't get your act together early enough. Go out, change your life today. And making money is not bad. The only person that didn't do it was Mother Teresa. She changed lives without having a lot of money. Yes, she had money behind her, but she changed lives and having fun. So we're adding to the fun part of the show. I always start with, did you know today is a national day or national month of something? But I always tie it back into something of the community. So today is, what's your favorite pie? Do you like pie?
10: Apple.
11: There you go. National Apple Pie Day.
10: There you go.
11: Huh? With a little vanilla ice cream.
10: Oh, my God.
11: Hey, little shout out to the Reading Terminal. Little shout out to Valero's down in South Philly, the bakery there. Bassett's Ice Cream. I'm telling you.
10: How about the Reading Terminal, though?
11: The Reading Terminal is
10: amazing.
11: We did taping there when we did our selling 215 one time. Mm-hmm. We had sandwiches at the Knicks. We went to Herschel's. We went to the bakery. I forget what it was, but oh my God, it was so good. Reading Terminal's fantastic. So if you come down, especially with the 250th anniversary, this place is going to be hopping. You're going to see a lot of construction that's finishing up now. Sure. Which you can start to see the major entries are starting to work and things like that. Something also is very passionate to me because I have three loves of our lives, which is Brandy Brooklyn and Winston at home, our pets, our two doodles, and my daughter's chocolate-covered Cocker Spaniel, who is now taking over the world and knows my wife is Gigi. So, we've kind of adopted. My daughter's like, he's really mine, and when I leave, he's going. My wife's like, I don't know about that. But so it's National Pet Month. Love your pet. Go rescue a pet. Do something. You have any pets at home?
10: I do. I have a dog. Yep.
11: There you go.
10: Yeah.
11: Special name, anything?
10: His name's Bentley. He's a 12-year-old bulldog.
11: Love it.
10: Yeah. And he's had a little bit of challenge the last couple of days. He's got a heart condition, number one. Number two is, but he ate some chocolate the other night. He got in the kids' chocolate from Easter. And so we had him at the vet, emergency vet and all that. But he's getting through it. He's okay right now. He's at home.
11: Really? What happened?
10: Yeah. Oh. He ate a bunch of the chocolate eggs and chocolate. I don't even know how he got in it was up on the shelf, and he got up there when no one was home. And next thing you know, find out he ate the whole bag.
11: How old is he?
10: He's 12.
11: Wow.
10: He's got congestive heart failure, so he's got some issues that.
11: Man, that's not
10: with that too.
11: That's so. Yeah. Well, that.
10: But we're lucky to have him.
11: You're definitely lucky to have him. Definitely lucky to have him. So, hey, let's get into talking some real estate. So, got the Jersey Shore. What's happening? What's going on? What's the biggest thing that took place in the first quarter of this year? Did it meet the expectations? You guys had like no inventory.
10: We have no inventory, for sure. You know, inventory is a challenge. It's been a challenge. It continues to be a challenge. Biggest thing that happened first quarter this year, unfortunately, we had a ton of snow, right? The weather, you know, again, we're weather dependent. People are not coming to the shore to look at properties or put their homes on the market unless the weather's good for them to come down and think, and you know, mentally that, hey, the property's ready to be shown, right? Mm-hmm. And so buyers coming down, it was a little bit of a challenge. So our spring selling season, which typically is March, you know, like late March, April, is now starting to happen now. You know, now it's in May, so it's delayed a lot.
11: Really?
10: Yeah. So our first quarter numbers, first quarter over, is fair, but not as strong as we typically have seen. Weather's held it back a bit.
11: Homes.com said the April market didn't meet the expectations overall. And I think it's overall to the weather, too. We had that really, really cold spell, and we had that ice that really messed up a lot of things going on down there. I know you guys have how's the rental market? Is it like sold out?
10: Pretty much. I mean, the rental market's been good. It's not, here's the thing with rental market. What we're finding is, you know, the last few years, homeowners raised their rates. They're trying to push. Mm-hmm. Tenants, they aren't overpaying anymore. Like just like, and just like real estate right now too. They see that. So our recommendations to all the homeowners is, you know, you can't keep stretching this up, raising $100, $200 a week. You know, leave it where they are. Leave it where it's been. Do not raise the rates. And that's helping those getting, you know, filled. So, but rentals are good. There's still good activity, but just don't, as a homeowner, don't push it anymore.
11: Yeah, so, you know, little pigs live, big pigs get slaughtered, as the saying goes.
10: Yeah, for
11: sure. So in Ocean City, well, let's focus on that one right now. What percentage of the properties actually get rented to the percentage that don't? Do you know that?
10: I don't know the exact amount between homes that are rentals versus not. I can tell you this. It's been a trend probably the last 10 years plus. More buyers that are buying are not renting.
11: Yeah.
10: So we've got less and less number of rentals than we had, you know, previously, say 10, 15 years ago. And so the rental income isn't, people aren't looking for the rental income as much as they were. It's more lifestyle. It's a lifestyle purchase, an asset purchase. And
11: are you having more people live full-time down there?
10: Oh, yeah. Yeah. Post COVID and so forth. Yeah, that happened.
11: What is...
10: So let me put it this way. Yes, more and more people have moved down year-round, yet we're also... It's been a challenge because affordability for homes, for families to be able to move into Ocean City or any of these shore points along the beach because of the price point.
11: Yeah. You know, I mean, you're dealing with all of them up and down. I mean, Ocean City, what's the average sale price?
10: It's over $1 million now.
11: Yeah.
10: Yeah.
11: CL?
10: A little bit more. Yeah.
11: Yeah. Mm-hmm. And then you're going to go, you know, then you go into Longport, you're really up.
10: Really up.
11: And you're dealing with Longport, Margate, Ventnor. Yep. And we go to Ventnor, Atlantic
10: City. Yeah, we're from Brigantine to Cape May. I mean, you know, I looked at market report yesterday and the average price in Avalon now is $4 million. That was as of last month, you know.
11: Yeah, I was having a conversation.
10: April sales is $4 million. It's like, geez.
11: Yeah, I was having a conversation with a good friend of mine, Ben Sprango, this morning. And he was like, dude, he goes, I remember houses that we had bought for $250,000 are now $600,000 or $6 million are knocking them down and building a $16 million house. Yeah. He says, where is this money coming? Where are you seeing this influx in southern New Jersey where you know? Where are you seeing? Is it, I'm kind of calling it the tsunami, the silver tsunami that's investing their money with the family in trusts and all those other things for taxation reasons. Mm-hmm. And they're using them and they're changing legacy to the family. Is that what a lot of this money, is that driven prices up to?
10: It has. You know, we're a legacy purchase a lot of times right now. People aren't selling and we're not finding them, you know, they're buying and holding for 2, 3 years, 4 years and then reselling again. That was going on for a while when the market was really appreciating. So right now we're seeing more people that are buying, just holding. This is going to be something I'm going to stay in for forever and give it to my kids, you know, wherever that may be.
11: And leave it forever. Yeah. I mean, there's some friends of mine that I know that they still have some of the little bungalow houses that, You know, they go and stay at it, and they're the smallest thing they have. And everybody's like, when's that thing coming down? They're like, it ain't ever coming down because we own it, and, you know, it's going to get left to us. But it's you can really see some of that stuff going on.
10: One of our, you know, for a long time, and I guess like any market, but especially the shore, because the turnover was so fast, you would see someone that we could start out, let's say in Ocean City, on West Avenue, sell them a condo there, you know, 3-bedroom, 2-bath for, say, $600,000, right? Entry level, get in, hang out. They'll be there for 2-3 years and say, you know what? Hey, now it's worth, say, $700, $750, whatever. I made a little bit of money, but now I can upgrade and go over to Asbury to another 3-bedroom. Mm-hmm. Now I'm going to pay $850, $900, right? And so there was that move up buyer. But that was the time when they got in, they bought the interest rate they bought that $600,000 property for is at 3%.
11: Yeah.
10: But now the interest rate is at 6%, right? So the move-up buyer hasn't been in the last few years because of rates, because now they have to go spend more money and do a much higher rate to make more affordability, right? Mm-hmm. It's going to cost a lot more. So we're not seeing the move-up buyer as much as we used to. Now they're just buying on Asbury, let's say, coming in at that 850, 900 range. Well, today it's more than that, but ultimately, and then they're staying. They're not looking as smart as say, hey, you know, I'd love to be able to go to Central or over to the beach. Some are doing that. You know, they're flip-flopping if they're cash or whatever, but we're not seeing that as much.
11: What percentage of the transactions are non-financed or cash, we'll say?
10: The higher end stuff, a lot is all cash. You know, I'd say, you know, 2 million above, most of it. You know, we're not seeing a lot of high, you know, loans.
11: They could be taking debt out against their own portfolios and stuff,
10: for
11: too.
10: Sure. They're doing that, too. Yeah, if they got a big bunch of money in Wells Fargo or whatever, the private client, they'll get a special deal there or whatever. But most of it's going to be cash, the higher end. I would say that on percentage-wise, you're probably 60% financing. You're still about 40% or so maybe cash.
11: Okay, so 24%, like if you go back to the numbers for 2025, I think it was 24% of all the homes in the country sold cash.
10: Yeah.
11: How many multi-generationals are you seeing? Like kids and parents buying together? A lot?
10: Together? Not as much.
11: Buying into the property together for taxation reasons or whatever?
10: A little bit. But what I'm seeing, though, is it's still the same thing. Well, my parents owned here, and now I want to have the same experience and give my kids the same experience my parents gave me. And so they're coming in. Now the kids are coming in and buying, and the parents are still there, too.
11: Mm-hmm.
10: You know, the same thing.
11: Yeah. I mean, people have their own space. I mean, it's like if you're in Ocean City, the odds are you're staying in Ocean City. You're in Seattle, you're staying in Seattle.
10: Yep.
11: You're in Avalon, Stone Harbor, that's where you're staying, that's where you're going.
10: Yep.
11: I haven't seen a lot of Ocean City go to Stone Harbor, Avalon. I've seen some Avalon, Stone Harbor come to Ocean City because of affordability on the bays and stuff. I mean, in Ocean City, you can still get on the bay in a single family house at $3 million, can't you?
10: A smaller lot. You know, a 25-foot lot maybe now. Yeah, yeah. You could get, you know, 2.5 to 3 in that range, but not a 40 or not a 50-foot lot. 50-foot lot and you know, off of, say, you know, Tennessee Avenue and so forth back there in Riviera's, you know, you're 3 to 3.5 just for ground now.
11: Yeah.
10: If you can get one. If.
11: If. If. If. The famous if.
10: Exactly. Yeah.
11: The famous saying I was saying this morning, if ifs and buts were candies and nuts, oh, what a party we'd have, right? If we all knew what we should have bought and bought everything and not spent anything, just buy all the real estate we knew then, right?
10: Exactly. But you'll find, I mean, you know, you'll see, I think, more people looking, they'll go from Ocean City more south, Avalon, Stone Harbor, than Stone Harbor, Avalon coming up to us.
11: Mm-hmm.
10: You know, if that was the move. You know,
11: you have a lot of people going Ocean City to Cape May?
10: Not as much. You know, I mean, from time to time, you know, again, we've all been doing this a long time, right?
11: So yeah.
10: There's, you know, maybe if they're moving to a year-round community, I've had that happen to Cape May or, you know, Cape May, North Cape May, or just that whole specific area, possibly, but ultimately a little bit, not as much. Mostly, like you said, if they're Ocean City people, they're Ocean City people. Seattle, they're Seattle.
11: Yeah, it is. It's
10: crazy.
11: They're
10: locked in. That's just what.
11: It's like if you're South Philly, you're South Philly. If you're mainline, you're mainline. I don't care how much I tell you, there's parts of Montgomery County that are just as great, and you're going to save $1 million. Yeah. And you're like, I don't care. I want the zip code.
10: Correct.
11: So that's where it's going to come. It's like being Newtown, Yardley, or being in Richboro, or something like that up here in the area.
10: For sure.
11: So we talked about buyers, who they're coming in. Sellers, are you running into that tsunami, the 70 million, the silver tsunami that is like the biggest wealth transfer? They're saying, do I sell it? Don't I sell it? And it's kind of causing a log jam. I know it happens around here because the trade up buyer, a lot of my ultimate, the client I mainly deal with, who I'm a solution solver for, is we have a property to sell and we have a property to buy. How do I do it? And how do I do it without being homeless? With kids in a short amount of time with the least amount of stress, effort, and experience without getting divorced in the process of it.
10: Yeah.
11: I mean, what are you seeing in that down there? Are you seeing a lot of the baby boomers keeping, or do you see some of them selling?
10: It's a mix, right? It's a mix of what it is. I mean, in the secondary home market, we don't have as much. I need to find one before selling one because it's not their primary home, right? They don't want to feel homeless without, because it's the second home. They already have their own primary home. So many of them will try to buy, make a contingent possibly, or just put theirs on the market and then go find whatever. That's that. But no, I mean, there's definitely some challenges on selling because the ones that want to sell and upgrade, the problem is just finding the inventory. That's the challenge. There's no inventory out there for them to go find. We've all got buyers that say, go find me this, and if you find me this, I'll sell, right? But then that if you go find them that X property, there's four other buyers lined up right now that will buy that same property that doesn't need to sell, or they'll be in a bidding war, right? That still is happening at the shore.
11: Yeah.
10: Yeah.
11: And inventory is what percentage down? Was 2019 a balanced year for you guys pretty much like the rest of it?
10: 2019 was a good, strong market for sure.
11: Okay, so you were pretty much balanced on where we were sitting there. Where are you sitting now as opposed to inventory then? How far down?
10: Right now, like I'll give you Ocean City, for example. We're sitting about 4.5 to 5 months supply. So for example, like we're about Ocean City itself, about 250 units on the market currently.
11: Which is not a lot.
10: It's not very low.
11: I know it is.
10: There was times we had 1,900.
11: Yeah, I was going to say.
10: Back in the day.
11: You're like 75% off.
10: Way off. Yeah, way off. And by the way, where it is today is the same where it was last year.
11: And the year before that.
10: And so it hasn't changed. It's not like there's a big spike. It went way up and went way down and things are selling off. It's almost, more of the same right now.
11: Mm-hmm. Mm-hmm.
10: And so it's trending. It's just flat. Like it's just, the number of... Again, talk Avalon, right? So Avalon average sales price 4 million. Very little inventory there. I think there's 55 homes for sale in Avalon. But last month, 12 new listings came on and 12 went under a contract. Now, not the same 12 that came on, mm-hmm. right? But 12 came on, 12 went under contract. Same amount of inventory that came on, the same went off. But then there's still that lingering 55, right? And so, if it's priced really well, it'll sell. If it's just slightly out of the market, it's going to sit. There's no more... I can overprice it a little bit by 3 months and hope that 3 months from now the market upswings to that number.
11: How are you educating your sellers? Like if you had a seller saying, I'm going to come into the market end of this year to try to sell in the next 12 months after the end of the summer, I want to use it.
10: Yeah.
11: What's the top advice you have for them?
10: Well, first is if they want to sell after the summer, then we need to evaluate what's going on in the market after the summer because it can change a lot, for between today and after the summer. After the summer also, the sure is most likely you're going to get less, right? Because the buyers mentally know that, hey, you've already used it for the summer. They can't use it. Now they've got to carry it for their own use or their own rental income. So typically the fall selling season is more of, it's a more of the deal-making season where the buyers can get a deal. But sellers are going to give up, they might give up less because they got the use of the summer or their income, right? So
11: you're like, a quandary. You're like a push me, pull you.
10: Yeah, yeah. You want to get the best price, the highest price now, then now's the time because the demand is here. There's more.
11: Because they want to use it because it's emotional.
10: It's correct.
11: Yeah. People that are buying down the shore aren't buying because they want to. They're buying because they're not buying because they have to. They want to. Excuse me. They're doing that's the right. other way.
10: There's no have tos.
11: There was no have
10: to. And there's no have to sells.
11: And it's all emotional.
10: Yes.
11: Oh, it is major emotional.
10: Yep. There's no, we're not getting relocated. We have another child on the way. I need a bigger place. All those things that normal primary home mm-hmm. situations, that cause people to have motivated. There's no motivation with a second home. I could care less. If it sells, get me my price, that's it.
11: 90% of, I'm going to say, so 90% of the sellers are non-emotional. I'm going to say 90% of the homes are probably in great shape, too.
10: A lot of them, yes.
11: They've got to be in great shape.
10: Yeah, most of them.
11: Because nobody really wants to come down there and start dealing with contractors that they don't really know how to do it. And they're like, what am I doing? How am I doing it? And then you're dealing with everything that you don't know.
10: Yeah.
11: So that's a challenge. All right. So we talked about sellers. We talked about buyers. Biggest advice as we get ready to close out, buying in Ocean City, how would you suggest you do it? One, reach a hold of you. And the best way to get to you is through how?
10: What's your best way? Again, either email me or call me, right? So the email is jeff@thequintongroup.com. That's mm-hmm. Quintin group, jeff@thequintongroup.com. Great. You can always call me at 609-398-JEFF, right? 609-398-JEFF. That's my office number. So that's two A's there, or all things on the internet, right? Or all things, social media, @JeffQuinton, YouTube, Instagram.
11: You've got some great, great stuff on YouTube educating the public on how on the Ocean City market.
10: Yeah.
11: So if you want to know that,
10: all South Jersey.
11: All the South Jersey markets. Yeah. I mean, you break them down. Like each week you do something different and they're all out there, which is fantastic.
10: Sure.
11: Because how do you get to learn it is you learn from an expert. And you've been, like I said, you've been there 33 years from born and raised there, know where it's at. Your kids are going to school there. You know everybody. You know the insides. You know the off markets that are sitting there. There's the key. And we've always talked about working with a professional. You know, work with a professional. And if you're working with somebody who's nowhere in the business, make sure they're on a really good team. Like they've got, you've got some great people on your team that you work with that help spread you out. They can go meet people, whatever it might be. But the main negotiations come from you. You are the pinpoint.
10: For sure.
11: Which is neat and all that stuff. What do you see for 27?
10: I think that it's improving, right? Hopefully we'll see this interest rate come down. I think that once we get this war settled, I think right now there's some uncertainty that's going on.
11: Mm-hmm.
10: It's holding people back, unfortunately. Yeah. I see that.
11: Why is it? Okay. We were just saying, I mean, their cash buys or all this other stuff. What do you think is causing that holdback other than the war thing, especially when this is an emotional stuff, concern about what's going to happen with their own?
10: Yeah. I think that just in general, when there's a war and things like that, that's going on, it's just holds people back to understand what's going to happen in the future with the economy, stock market, finances, real estate, and all that. But ultimately, look, it's a supply and demand game.
11: Exactly.
10: Right? And it doesn't matter really what's going on out there when the supply is so low and there's still big demand, which in our marketplaces all throughout from Brigantine to Cape May, inland, all that, there's still demand. If something's priced right, we're still seeing multiple offers. We're still seeing things get bid up. That is happening. And not like it was 2 years ago by any means, where we have 6, 7, 8 offers. Maybe you get 2 or 3, you know, mm-hmm. if it's priced right. And by the way, that's all the markets. You know, it's Atlantic City. We got a property right now, 3 offers on it we just listed.
11: Yeah.
10: We have another one in Eckhart Township, 2 offers on that right now.
11: Brigantine. Yeah. Brigantine's got
10: Brig's
11: a great. Brigantine's hot. It's got the Elks Club there, which is fantastic, you know.
10: Brig's hot. You know, the Brigantine markets, the Ventnor markets, like these are now like, the, you know, they're more affordable to get into.
11: Mm-hmm.
10: These markets are continue. They're going to continue. So for 2017 or 2027, I think it's going to be more of the same, but yet better. And markets will still appreciate, just not at the rapid pace that we've seen, you know, in the past 5 years. I think things are still going to go.
11: Yeah,
10: inventory is still going to be low. There's not going to with 90% of people having a rate at 3% or less, the urgency to move isn't going to happen.
11: It's got to be worthwhile.
10: Yeah.
11: But hey, thank you very much for coming, sharing all the wealth of the real stories, the unscripted stories of South Jersey, the beaches, the bays, and all the above. I love it. I love spending time with you. You got to come back again. We're going to get a bunch of us on here one time. But hey, everybody, thank you for listening to Unscripted Real Estate Talk. Craig Lurch, EXP Realty. We just had Jeff Quinn, EXP Realty, down the beaches, down in Ocean City and all the other parts. But remember, go out and change a life. You never know whose life you're going to change. It might be yours by doing something nice. Have a blessed week. See you next week.
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0: afternoon, everyone. How are you? Another rainy, cold weekend. I'm glad I was like way out of town this weekend, all the way down to the Bahamas, thanks to some really good friends and my great inner circle group. You are listening to Tell Me More with Carol Holloway. We are live right here at WWDB on the radio at 860 AM on the podcast. We're on Facebook right now for the first half hour because of our very special guest who you may see on the screen. We're also on Odyssey, and you can reach out to me at Tell Me More with Carol Holloway on Instagram and Facebook. Okay, we got all the particulars out of the way. In the second half of our show, if any of you are trying to understand how to educate and empower your kids, yourself in investing, Dan Steen will be here from Charles Schwab. But in the first half of our show, we have a very important guest here to spend the first half hour with us as our co-host. We have our author, PhD, Deborah Palmer. She wrote the book Between Wounded and Well, Lessons in Healing, a nurse practitioner's memoir. Welcome to the show, Deb.
1: Thank you for having me, Carol. Happy to be here.
0: I'm really happy to have you. This is probably an excellent book, in my opinion, for all times of the year. Any kind of reading. You're the last one for our book series for the spring. So thank you so much for joining us. Tell us a little bit about your book and what possessed you to write it. And along with that, give us a little bit of history about yourself.
1: All right. Three things. A little bit about my book. You've mentioned it's a memoir about a 14-year-old girl with a dream to become a nurse. I wrote it in four stages based on the four stages of physical wound healing, like when you cut yourself, as a metaphor for emotional healing.
0: Okay.
1: And why did I write the book? Started out, I wanted to put a shout out for the nursing profession during COVID. I started summarizing 40 years of my journals during COVID and thought I need to put a plug in for nurses. I was so proud of my profession. I had recently retired. They were so courageous and compassionate, as you all remember back then. And then I realized it needed to be more than just about nursing and nurses. I actually talked to Jack Canfield, and he told me, no, I want to know more about that little girl, not just about nursing. So I started rewriting it with the idea that it was my legacy for my family to ensure that they understood our past does not define us. Our beliefs define us. We have a long history of some addiction, some mental illnesses, a lot of woundedness, a lot of adversity in childhood across generations. And I wanted my grandchildren and beyond that to know that doesn't matter. We can change. We can change the path. And then the third reason for writing it after realizing, you know, yeah, I can talk about woundedness, but I think it needs to be more than for just my family. You see, we've been in an epidemic of anxiety, depression, attempted suicide, completed suicide. Our adolescent suicide rate is sky high since COVID. And I realized it really needed to be for the world.
0: So would you consider your book based for any age, or do you feel that it really picks up at maybe a teenager?
1: I recently decided about age 15, because I was 14 and I'm writing my story as a 14-year-old.
0: Right.
1: So anywhere from 14 on up, I would say my main audience is probably 30 to 70, primarily women. Not only, I have 50% of my reviews are men, and they're all rating it as well as women. But people who are caregivers, who are in the healthcare profession, personal caregivers of a loved one, perhaps, people who are struggling with their own journey from wounded to well, or who have a loved one who is, and they just want to understand this process a little bit more.
0: Interesting, because in my inner circle of friends, when we went away, one of them is a nurse. That was always her childhood dream. And she's recently retired. So it was really nice to be able to talk to her and pose some questions her way as well, knowing that this interview was coming up. So one of the first questions I want to ask you before we even get into the book, Deb, is how do you feel about the fact that our government has stripped away nursing as being a degreed trade college, I don't even know what the right word is, profession? How do you feel about that? You work so
1: hard. The government can't take away the fact that we are professional nurses once we are RNs with a certificate, with a license to practice. But what they have decided is to not recognize advanced practice nurses as being eligible for federal funding, which means professional nurses that teach, they have to have a graduate degree, a minimum of a master's degree, preferably a doctorate in nursing practice. And most nurses all along have found ways to pay for their own education through loans, but the low interest loans really help. Did you know in medicine, the physicians, when they graduate from medical school and they go into residencies, it's my understanding that what pays their stipend every month comes out of our Medicare budget.
0: Wow.
1: They've been funded for years, but nurses have funded their own, or they've gotten grants and scholarships or loans. So they can't take away our professionalism, but they're going to limit the number of people who can be educated at the graduate level. So we're going to have more and more shortages of nursing because we're going to have more and more shortages of professional nurses that can teach nurses.
0: Exactly. And it's scary when we're hearing all this news. We just, as you said, during COVID is when you decided to write this. And now we have the hantavirus going on, which is really scary. But we're not here to talk about that. We are here to talk about your book. Now, I want to point out to everybody, you started this journey at 14. Tell our listeners why.
1: My journey from wounded to well, I describe as being in four stages. And when I was 14 years old, that was the first stage of healing for me because I became a new mother. And once I became a new mother, I became a little more aware of what my purpose was in life. And that's kind of part of the first stage of wound healing, an awareness of where you get your sense of meaning in life and purpose in life. And I had been taking care of everybody else. I was a child, the oldest of several children. I cared for my younger siblings. I had a 9-month-old brother when my son was born. Mom depended on me a lot. We moved 50 times in my whole lifetime by the time I was 17. I was just all over the place. But now it was about this little baby. So that's where my journey started from wounded to well.
0: So, Deb, I have to ask you this question because I'm sure a lot of people out there, when you said I was a mother at 14, their jaw dropped because I thought I was young. I was a mother at 17. But to hear that you were a mother at 14, that's really young. I just have to ask you, was that your decision or was it before anything could be done? I mean, obviously, it was your choice.
1: It was not a planned pregnancy.
0: Okay. But you have
1: the right to have an abortion had not been granted federally, but the state I lived in, I had the right to an abortion, but I had personal beliefs even that young. So I never let anybody know that could have any influence over my decisions until it was too late.
0: Very good.
1: I didn't want to be pushed into an abortion.
0: And I have to agree with you because that was my personal belief way back then, too. So we're companions in that regard. So let's talk about those four stages of healing. What are they and how do you build upon them?
1: First stage of wound healing is when you cut yourself and you're bleeding. All those blood vessels constrict, try to keep you from bleeding to death. I call that the awareness stage. You kind of shut down, tune out everything that's not helping you. You're aware of what is helping you. You find that sense of meaning in life, that reason to get up tomorrow, that motivation to want to stay well, to survive. The second stage of physical wound healing is when we get inflammation. We got heat, swelling, pain, redness, because we've got fighting going on in our body, fighting off infections, getting rid of debris. And in our emotional healing, I call that the stage of acknowledging our unity. You see that fighting doesn't happen alone. You need a team. You need resources. So that's the second phase, acknowledging our unity of resources. The third stage of physical wound healing is, if you can imagine that gap, that cut, and they're going to pull the edges together with sutures. That's proliferation. Our body needs to proliferate or build back a whole lot of new stuff to fill in the gap. And that kind of happens in our third stage. And I call that the action phase. You see, we got to get to work. Mm-hmm. Being aware is not enough. enough. Understanding our unity is not enough. We got to do something. We got to work through the pain. So that's that third stage of wound healing. And then that fourth stage is when our body starts building more scar tissue so that it can resume its function and form, that tissue. And in wound healing, we call that maturation. I call it that final phase is awareness. Aware that, yeah, we have a scar,

0: infection and get rid of debris, sometimes you get a massive infection. And so each one of these stages builds on the other one. If you don't heal that second stage, you're not going to get to the third stage because they'll always have that infection in there. And it'll pop up somewhere along the line. Even if you close over on the outside, you've got a deep pocket of infection deep inside. And I think that's kind of like our own emotional healing. We might think on the outside everything's good, smiling a lot and denying we have problems. But those, if you never really went through healing that first and second stage, it's still deep there and it's going to surface somewhere. Something's going to trigger you and you're going to be reminded of that pain and may have to, you know, pick up where you left off.
1: And as you say, something can trigger that. You know, we can have scars, emotional scars from a physical wound from being very young right up to being an adult. And dealing with that physical pain are the emotional stages that we have to overcome or conquer sometimes to be able to deal with it. So what are your seven practices for emotional well-being?
0: Thank you for asking. So the first one, it goes back to that first stage of healing. It's having purposeful connections to what gives you meaning in life, to the environment, to people. You have to be connected to something which will drive you to be motivated to want to get to the next step. The second one is you have to prioritize your self-care. Not everybody else's, your own. That's what I started doing when I became a mother. I knew I had to take care of me so I could take care of that baby. When I say self-care, adequate sleep. We now know not getting enough sleep can lead to breast cancer. Getting the proper nutrition. We have an epidemic of diabetes, obesity. So, you know, the self-care really matters. And then the next one is movement. The more we move, the more we activate the mitochondria in our cells. That's our energy center. And if you aren't moving, your metabolism slows down. And then, so stress management is the last one. Recognizing that which is causing you anxiety and depression and setting some boundaries. So the third one is you need to learn how to pardon yourself and others. By that, I mean compassionate forgiveness of yourself and others. The next one is lifelong learning. Be curious. Whatever you're interested in, seek it out. Learn something about it. Identify with something. Don't keep denying yourself those joys, the desires of your heart. For some, it's scholarship. I just shared my book with somebody at a book signing, and she said, yeah, my sister read it. She said, you're just like her. You love school. But I don't like school so much, but I like gardening and I like learning how to do things with my hands. So that lifelong learning. And then the next one, number six, protect your perimeter. By that, I mean healthy boundaries. Keep out those people that aren't building you up. They're harming you. They're tearing you down. And keep the people in that they've got your back. Mm-hmm. So those are healthy boundaries. And the last one is provide praise. Have gratitude for not only the positive things in your life, but even the negative. You never know when that can be the source of your healing.
1: Mm-hmm. Well, I always think of it too, Deb, as negative is just a learning lesson. So you learn something from the negativity, whatever happened, which is going to make you stronger for something else. And going back to number six, I have been around some energy suckers in my life, and I want to run as far away from them as I can. Are they included in that step six?
0: Absolutely. But, you know, we tend to be our own worst enemy because we sort of attract them sometime. Mm-hmm. And then we wonder why they keep asking you for stuff because we didn't have healthy boundaries earlier. We trained them to be dependent on us.
1: And I think that's a really important one, healthy boundaries from the physical to the emotional to the mental. A lot of people have a hard time making boundaries for themselves. Some people are yes people, yes, yes, yes, I'll do it, I'll do it, I'll do it. But inside, you don't want to do it. Other people are just so used to it. Like me, I'm a mom. I mom people to death. And I tell them, if you don't like it, get out, because that's who I am. But how do you control that? And does your book

0: help you understand how to take possession of those negative things that you talk about that are also positive things.
1: Well, let me back up just a minute. Sometimes the boundaries we need are for ourselves to not get in other people's business. A lot of times things are none of our business, and we're just going to extend ourselves and not really notice the signs that I don't belong there. That's their decision. That's their learning opportunity, and I'm getting in the way. So I needed to get that in there. So
0: right. I appreciate
1: tell me
0: that.
1: What that next question was.
0: Just does your book help you to understand and see where those boundaries are and how to cope and deal with them?
1: I think it does. You know, if I were to summarize that in my book, I would say it's all about healing, is all about the reciprocal exchange across that boundary line of giving and taking time, talents, resources. It's a constant reciprocal exchange. And it's the ones that help you, not hurt you, but also you take them in when you need them. But you know what? I forgot one of those practices. Did I say you need to seek out professionals also who can help you?
0: You missed that one.
1: I did. And that would be like professional services, financial, medical, mental health, gardening. I don't know what, you know, to keep you healthy.
0: Right.
1: And sometimes you have to bargain. You may not have money. You can bargain.
0: Absolutely. I believe in bargaining power. I think it's huge. So, yeah, you're not totally stuck, people, in a place like Deb says. If gardening is your thing, there's ways to get around it. There's ways to work it out. I agree with that. This is such a personal book, but you've really encourage people to open up their minds and confront what's going on in their own lives. And this has been a healing process for you. What have you heard from other people that have read your book and gotten back to you?
1: The main thing I've heard overwhelmingly is how honest I was and how much I shared my lived story, not just my clinical story. And it's your lived story that resonates the most with other people. Dr. Folletti, who did the Adverse Childhood Experience Study, the ACE study, wrote in the foreword to the book that it's that storytelling that resonates with people. One of the persons in the book, I asked at one time, as a reader, what do you look for the most in a book? What matters to you mostly? When she said authenticity. If I feel like the author is being authentic, I will keep on going. If they're fake or phony, I won't be interested.
0: You know,
1: and I think she was onto something. However, it's not easy as an author to do that.
0: But, you know, Deb, you were very transparent in your journey. And I think people can gain a lot from that because sometimes people hold back, especially if they're getting the professional help they need. I feel like sometimes people, when they're going through severe physical pain and then comes the emotional and mental pain that comes with it, they need the therapy that comes along. Your book seems to be very therapeutic for people.
1: I think it gives people permission to acknowledge their woundedness, permission to talk about their pain, even if it's just self-talk, to experience it. So often it's swept under the rug. For many families, we don't talk about problems. My mother used to always say, I don't want to hear about problems. She hated talking about problems. Kind of like self-denial was her major coping mechanism. And I think it is for a lot of people.
0: So why can't healing happen in isolation? Why do we need to talk to that person that says, I got this, I can do it myself?
1: Well, like I said earlier, it's that reciprocal exchange of gifts, talents, and resources. Sometimes you need them. Sometimes you give them. And in the giving, you develop a sense of purpose. Oh, this is meaningful to somebody else. And in the receiving, you develop a sense of gratitude.
0: Very good, which is very important. You and I both talked about having children at a young age, you much younger than me, and how my religion had me make the choices that I made, and I wouldn't change it regardless because I was able to get an abortion at that age in my state. And by then it was, you were able to have it. But how did your religion, have help you in your healing journey?
1: I would say having a sense of faith in my higher power made me not feel so alone and isolated. I didn't know what to call my higher power when I was young. I called it Jesus or I called it God. Then I went through a rebellious phase against religious organizations. But I have always had a sense that there is this unifying connection in the world. I call it love. I call it God, the source of all love. And knowing I'm loved and I'm valued, and so is everybody else around me, even the most wounded of us emotionally or physically, that helped me overcome a lot of struggles. I didn't need the approval of other people. I had my higher power's approval sometimes. That would, you know, even as a child, I knew that was more important.
0: That makes a lot of sense. And it's funny that you say that you called it God. And I often have talked about that on my show, dealing with the politics of today, saying, you know, it doesn't matter whether you call it God, Allah, you know, Jehovah, Buddha, whatever. Every religion, everybody around the world, whether they're, even if you're an atheist, know that other people believe in some higher power. So I agree with you on that. That's, it makes us stronger. So how does childhood trauma impact our adulthood? And I know we've touched on it a little bit, but can you elaborate a little bit more?
1: Well, I'm not a therapist. I'm not a psychologist, but I will tell you what I've discovered in my own life that's been affirmed in the readings. When a child grows up in significant adversity and trauma, they're in chaos. They're always trying to self-protect by being on high alert. Mm-hmm. So they have learned to be aware of the bear ready to chase them. They have high cortisol levels and their brain is wired. It becomes wired differently. Over time, it damages two parts of our brain, the amygdala and the hippocampus. Mm-hmm. And that is partly responsible for memory and self-soothing. So when those become damaged, we need our neurodiversity is different than other people. We need a little more stimulation usually to calm, or we need a lot of repetition. It might be rocking, or it might be addiction behaviors, smoking, drinking, sex, whatever. And then even if you don't become addicted to something, just your immunity is less over time because of the high cortisol levels. You maybe are easily triggered. A memory comes up that's stored about something traumatic, and you're reminded of it, and all of a sudden you're back down in self-protection mode, and the person you're talking to doesn't have a clue why you just shut down. Maybe it's because they talked about their sister who committed suicide, or somebody who's drinking too much in their family. So I think it just makes us more prone to triggers from our past. It makes us need to be always doing, overcommitting, doing, and then you get resentful, and then you get sad. At least that's been my experience.
0: I agree with you. A couple other things that I wanted to touch on while we still have a couple minutes here, talking about what is happening in your book. And I want to let our listeners know, we're talking to Deborah Palmer, PhD. Her book that we're discussing is Between Wounded and Well, Lessons in Healing, a Nurse Practitioner's Memoir. But I will tell you that because of the transparency and the honesty that is in this book, you will find it helpful for yourself as well, especially if you're dealing with that. I just had a conversation, Deb, about something, and I'm not going to get into too much detail, but I actually said to the person I was talking to, I can see in this particular person that we were talking about when they draw into themselves. You can physically see them draw into themselves to get away from a situation that they are dealing with. Do you find that to be pretty common as well with people?
1: I think it goes both ways. That is some people's coping. Other people's is just doing. And obsessing about tomorrow, like, I don't want to make a mistake. I got to be perfect. I need approval because I didn't get it in the middle of that chaos when I was a kid. So I think it can go either way. My sister withdrew. She committed suicide. She drank herself to death. because she never expressed all this trauma. Me, I became addicted to work and overdoing. So everybody's different.
0: Yeah, that is true. But I do think that there is a lot of great information in this book. What do you want readers to take away from your memoir?
1: Well, the main thing is healing isn't about the absence of disease. It's about the presence of purpose, connection, relationships, and most of all, hope. Never give up on hope for a better tomorrow.
0: Because there's, yes, I agree. And it doesn't matter what age you decide to turn to healing yourself and getting the help you need. You can do it at any age. Do you happen to have your book right there? I had to read online because they did not send me one. But could you hold it up for our listeners to see? I would thank you. Between Well and Wounded. It's such an amazing book. Thank you. Thank you. Thank you for sharing that with us. Do you have any plans to write more in the future?
1: I just had one of the characters in my book ask me to write his story. It's a phenomenal story about a dwarf with a severe speech impediment in multiple jails and prisons from a young age with a very low IQ on his own. He should have never been on his own. He's got a powerful story. I'm going to help with his. I'm writing a devotional, a daily devotional, and I've started Between Two Rivers based on the saga of my own family from the 1600s to the present of voyagers. That's French fur traders who married Native Americans in the Midwest and started some of our first department stores as trading posts and served as interpreters for the government.
0: You are busy. Will you come back and share with us when you have some?
1: Oh, I'd love to. I'm happy you invited me.
0: Absolutely. Absolutely. I mean, I found this conversation so enlightening for not just for myself, but I really wanted to share it with other people because especially right now in our world, we need something like this to help us heal.
1: And especially in this time, there's a lot of divisions. So don't forget that you can get it in any bookstore. You can ask for it. You can have them order it or stock it. Most libraries are stocking the ebook version. You can get it on Amazon. It's in print. It's in ebook on all platforms, not just Amazon. And it's now an Audible book on all platforms. And the Spanish version is done. I'm just looking for a publisher.
0: Oh, my goodness. That is amazing.
1: You can go to my website and learn a little bit more about me. I meant to say more about me because you asked me to. Deborah, D-E-B-R-A, Palmer, P-A-L-M-E-R, DeborahPalmer.com.
0: I love it. Between Wounded and Well, Lessons in Healing, a Nurse Practitioner's Memoir. It's an excellent book, and it'll grab you right from the beginning when you talk about having a baby at such an early age. A lot of people... Well, their jaw will drop like mine did. You know, I thought I was young, like I said. And the journey that you took and how you stayed strong and how you have managed to help other people heal just through being able to read a book like this. The physical can't go without the mental and the emotional. So you've kind of put them all together. I so much thank you for being here with us this afternoon. I appreciate that you gave us some time and shared your story. I thank you.
1: Thank you, Carol.
0: Awesome. Listeners, if you missed any part of this journey with Deborah, please go back and listen to the podcast. It'll also be up on Facebook for a while as well. And we are going to take a quick commercial break. You're listening to Tell Me More with Carol Holloway. And then we will be back to talk about your finances with a representative from Charles Schwab. We'll be right back.
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0: just had the last of our series for our spring series. Fabulous book. Go back and listen to the podcast or check out the Facebook show. Money is always an issue. We actually keep that song in my repertoire of songs because in today's time, I mean, I was just out, gas is over $4.60 a gallon where I live. Now, if you're somebody who is making $7.25 an hour, almost $5, you're making $7.25 an hour, how are you paying for gas to get to and from your job? This is so crazy what is going on. So I have my wonderful guest here, Dan Stein, CFA, CFP, VP, branch manager with Charles Schwab, is here to help us from young students to experienced professionals on how to get invested and stay invested. Because we are all struggling right now. I don't care what the president says, prices are going up and people are struggling. And even though people are out traveling, you know, I just came back from the Bahamas. There was a lot of people there. I counted 10 cruise ships, 10. Of course, they're from around the world. And of course, they're going to the Bahamas, right? Because nobody wants to come to the United States right now. They're not spending their money here, which is making things tighter for people. So May 1st was National Investing Day. And because I was away, we saved our interview. And we're going to talk about what you can do. For decades, the Charles Schwab Foundation has worked with the nation's leading youth service nonprofits, including like Boys and Girls Scouts of America, Junior Achievement, the National 4-H, and so many others. I'm sure Dan will fill us in. So let's bring Dan on board because I really would like to know more about how we can do some simple investing and get ourselves started, right up to those of you who really spend a lot of time investing. Let's bring Dan in now. And we now have Dan on the line. Dan, welcome to Tell Me More with Carol Holloway. This is kind of exciting. Even though May Day was a couple days ago, National Investing Day to me is not just one day, it's every day. So I thank you for joining us.
1: Thanks so much for having me on, Carol. And I think you put it really well, right? We do celebrate National Investing Day, but the hope is that that spirit carries on throughout the entire year.
0: Absolutely. So why did Charles Schwab launch National Investor Day?
1: Well, the idea was, again, that we want to really make sure that we empower and educate people to recognize just how important investing can be to reach your financial and personal goals. So we have Financial Literacy Month in April, and it's around providing the tools and education to help people get started. Well, Investing Day is kind of building on that and trying to build some of the excitement and getting out there to not just the younger generation, but all generations about how powerful investing really can and should be.
0: So what are some of the goals of this initiative?
1: Engagement is one, and education. So there's a lot of people out there that they've built these mental roadblocks to really getting started with investing. And we want to remove that. We want people to recognize that no matter where they are in life, no matter how much money they have currently in savings, what their current earnings are, that investing is for them, right? It is for everybody and is an opportunity to really help people in the long run. And too often we see people that are kind of dragging their feet or they're recognizing that, hey, there's some challenges they have that they think are keeping them from investing, when in reality, those challenges can be overcome by putting together a plan and getting started with investing. So that is our main goal of the day, is to really help bring to the masses the idea that everybody can and should be investing.
0: So Dan, let's break that down a little bit more, because right now people are feeling it in the economy. I went out to get gas, $4.40. It's probably up since you and I have talked, a gallon. Food prices are going up. Insurance is going up. Utilities are going up. People are saying, I don't have money to invest. So how do we break that mindset and say $5? And where do they start? Give us some tips.
1: Yeah, so it's a great point. Everybody's in a different place, right? And every single person's financial goals and plan is different. And so for people that where it really is a challenge to find those sources to put money in for the long term, and we have some great resources at schwabmoneywise.com that can help with budgeting and help people recognize where they can make some changes to free up more funds to be investing for the long term. And then we have people, right? Our 1-800 number, 1-800-435-4000. It is staffed 24 hours a day, 7 days a week with people that want to help provide the resources of how to get started. How do you open those accounts that don't have any kind of fees or annual, fees to have? trading commissions being at zero now to be able to really get started. One thing, you know, another barrier we talk about that there used to be high commissions in the industry that kept people from being invested in stocks. Well, sometimes there's individual companies that somebody might want to own, but that individual stock price is too high to buy a full share. Schwab mm-hmm. has a program called Stock Slices where you can actually buy fractions of shares and be able to be invested with, you know, small sums of money. So that idea that some people have of, you know, I just don't have enough money. We want to dispel that myth. And even if it's opening an account with $50, being able to have people recognize and get excited about the power of what it looks like when things can build.
0: Is that the minimum to open an account, $50 to get started?
1: Quite frankly, you could open an account with $0 to open it up and take a look and see how it goes. But we don't have account minimums, and we don't have account minimum fees. So if somebody is, you know, looking at, hey, I might only be able to put $20 per paycheck away, that is absolutely something that we'd encourage people to do.
0: So I think, Dan, let's clear up some of the mystery. Some people are like, well, I don't invest in stocks. I don't have any money in stocks. But if you have a 401k, if you have money in CDs or money markets or anything like that, that's all invested in stocks, right? You just don't see it.
1: Yeah, some of that. You know, so CDs or money market funds wouldn't be actually invested in stocks or equities. But to your point, in a 401k, if somebody's invested in maybe a mutual fund that does have equity, so you do have stock exposure. I'm glad you brought up 401ks, though, too, because sometimes that is the easiest way for people to get started investing. And maybe they don't necessarily have, you know, the extra income to open up an account and invest after tax dollars. But if they have a 401k, and particularly if you work at a company that does a match on your 401k donations, and many do, that is, you know, essentially money you're leaving on the table if you're not putting money into your own 401k and having your company match those dollars. And within that 401k, to your point, a lot of investment options, that is a chance to access the stock market there as well.
0: Exactly. So, you know, for people that don't have a 401k and they're like, oh, I can't afford it. You know, that's pre-tax dollars. That money gets taken out before your taxes are done. Of course, you pay it on the back end. Am I right about that? Or is it better to put it in, you know, an IRA where you pay the taxes up front? What tell our listeners, or is the 401k the best way to go?
1: Yeah, it's a great point. It's a great question. So when people are looking to invest and they might have questions around where should I do it, right? I have a 401k, I have an IRA, I have individual accounts that are after tax. Where should I be putting my money? That is areas where we can provide some education. So as you mentioned, with a 401k, that money is going in and it's actually reducing your taxable income. It's reducing your income and going into 401k, and then you don't pay taxes on it until you withdraw it down the road. So, you know, let's say some listener out there is 30 years old and they're putting money into it. They don't pull it out until they retire at 60. Well, that money has had a chance to grow what we call tax deferred. You didn't pay taxes on all the growth within it, any dividends it might have paid. You don't pay taxes until you take it out. So that compounding is really powerful to help it grow further. With an IRA, there's two main types that people use, a traditional IRA and then a Roth IRA. And a traditional IRA works similar to a 401k, where that money does go in and it reduces your taxable income. But down the road, when you take the money out, you have to pay taxes on what you withdraw. A Roth IRA actually does not give you that upfront tax benefit of reducing your taxable income, but that money in there actually grows tax-free, to where down the line, when you take that money out past the age of 59 and a half, it comes out completely tax-free. So that can be a really powerful way to save on taxes.
0: Excellent way to save. Can you hook up, it might be important for people, because it popped into my head. Can you hook up your personal checking or savings account with your Schwab account and say, hey, take $5 a week out so that you don't even see it, that you're not dealing with the account, so to speak?
1: Yeah, it is a great question. And that can be a really powerful way for people to be, you know, somewhat forced to invest, right? Where, you know, it's out of sight, out of mind, the money is going in for long-term investing and it never went into your checking account necessarily to spend. So that is certainly something that people can do. They can set up some recurring transfers between a bank account and their Schwab account. At Schwab, we do also have Schwab Bank, where we have a high yield investor checking account that people can have connected to their brokerage account. So it's a real easy way in-house to see all of your finances, your bank account and your brokerage accounts, and have those transfers take place and see it all right on the same website.
0: Hmm. high yield, higher than what the banks and the credit unions are offering, or is it competitive?
1: Always going to be competitive, but always going to be shifting based on interest rates. And, you know, for people that are looking to hold longer or larger cash balances for a longer period of times, that's where we do help them out to see, does it make sense to, going back to a couple of things you mentioned earlier, CDs, money markets, to try to determine if it might make sense to look and invest in things like that as well.
0: Okay. What other questions have you heard at your branch from people who are trying to get started or they have concerns?
1: I would say an ongoing one that never stops is people wondering, is this the right time to be investing? There is right now, you know, with a conflict in the Middle East, a lot of concerns about AI bubble. You mentioned oil prices and inflation. So a lot of people might say, hey, you know, I want to wait. I want to wait until things look a little bit safer. But in reality, you know, we go back and look at the last 100 years, there's always going to be challenges and issues out there that provide some risks in the market. The idea is there's a lot of studies that show, and a lot that we really look at internally at Schwab, that time in the market is far more important than timing the market. So getting those funds invested, even when we do see where they, hey, potential for the market to drop after it gets invested, when you stay in for the long term, historically, the market's always recovered. So one of those challenges that we see all the time is people saying, hey, this might not be the right time to invest. And that's what keeps people from ever getting invested, because they keep kicking that can down the road.
0: Okay. What about some of our listeners who maybe moderately or have high experience in investing? What would you recommend to them? And would you say leave where you are and come with us because of this reason? Tell us how they can continue to grow.
1: Well, I've been at Schwab for nearly 20 years. My wife's been here for 18 years. So I certainly would say that I believe this is my favorite place for clients to invest. But I like to know that as long as people are investing, that's a better spot than not doing it at all, no matter where they're doing it. Now, at Schwab, one of the really important resources that we offer for, as you mentioned, people that might be a little bit more senior and tenured investing is finding out, are your investments actually appropriate for your situation? So it's another challenge sometimes you run into, that people have had some success with the investments they've chosen. And maybe they've invested for 20, 30 years and they've seen their funds grow and they think, I've got this, right? I don't need any help. My money's doing well. It's increasing in value. But in reality, there's a lot of nuances to look at. Is it invested appropriately based on what your goals are, what your risk tolerance is? Is it invested in a tax efficient manner? Well, we have advisors that can do full financial plans with our clients where we recognize all of, you know, insurance needs, retirement goals, when you want to retire, how you want to take Social Security. We can take all of these variables into account and really provide a deeper roadmap for people that might have just previously been only invested or interested in what am I investing in, what stocks am I choosing. We can help them take a much more holistic view of their situation.
0: Okay. Now, I have a question for you, and I know I'm not going to get the terminology right. Investment companies, of course, make money on your money as well. But when you invest in certain things, there's, I think it's called a C or an A, where they take a fee. They take an annual fee. Do you know what I'm talking about?
1: There's a few different of fees with mutual funds. There are what are called load mutual funds, where you actually pay a sales charge. And then most mutual funds, well, all mutual funds will have an operating expense ratio. So it's a very small percentage that is essentially taken out of returns from a mutual fund that you're invested in. At Schwab, we have a screener for mutual funds and exchange traded funds, where we help clients to identify what are some of the most highly rated funds based on performance, based on their risk to return, but also based on the fees and costs. So we can help people to try to avoid some of those mutual funds or exchange traded funds that might have those high, somewhat hidden fees.
0: Okay. And they are somewhat hidden fees. And the only reason I know is because somebody went through ours and said, hey, you're paying fees on this, this, and this. You need to get that changed. So
1: Yeah. Exactly.
0: So let me ask you a question, because there's so many investment companies out there, you know, besides Fidelity Investments, Vanguard, you know, Bancroft, just to name a few. Here's Charles Schwab. We're talking to you. What makes you better than the rest?
1: Well, I like to say I like to say the people. And I think, you know, if we go back to, you know, May 1st, 1975, when, again, the day was around the SEC removing the regulation on commissions, there was a lot of firms out there that decided this was an opportunity to actually increase profits by raising commissions. But our founder, Chuck Schwab, said, hey, this is an opportunity to lower costs, to get more people involved. And that spirit has carried on ever since then. And it is one of the things that I always say that is the reason why I'm going to retire here and my kids are going to work here, mm-hmm. is because everything that we do as a firm is around how can we provide more value to clients and investors? How do we remove more costs and fees and remove those roadblocks to them being successful towards their goals? So I just really too truly believe that being rooted first in a sense of client first, always, and providing every resource we possibly can. I talked about those financial planning resources that we have. That's a conversation we want to have with every one of our clients. So we are proactively going to be the ones that are calling people to say, hey, we want your time. This is something that we do, you know, in our local branches. We can sit down and do it people face to face. And some people that might say, you know what, I'm busy, I don't need this right now. We're going to help them to recognize the long-term benefits, and we don't want to give up on people. So we are just really deeply vested in the success of our clients.
0: Okay. So are you seeing any trends right now, Dan, with people who are investing or have been investing or thinking about getting started?
1: Yeah, one of the trends that we are seeing is that a lot of younger investors, and we love this, right? We're seeing a lot of younger investors getting started. And some of that is because the barriers have been removed. They can get started with less funds than they used to have. But we're also seeing it as a result of them getting advice from people they trust. So when they have parents, when they have friends, when they have loved ones that are encouraging them to go out there and learn more about investing, we're seeing them come into the branches to execute on that. And it's a good message to kind of send to your listeners is if you're in that position where you've been investing yourself for a while, and maybe you've gotten some help and you've really valued that experience, pay that forward, right? Talk to the mm-hmm. people in your community. Talk to people that you know that might not have that opportunity and might not be as educated around investing, and let them know the resources that are out there and encourage them. Tell them the kind of transformational change it can make in reaching your goals when you get invested. And that is what's driving investors into the branch to invest for the first time. And it's a great thing to see.
0: Yep. I say that every week on my show, at the end of my show, pay it forward. at what age are investors getting started, or how early at what age can you start investing? You know, $5. I mean, $5 is a lot. I always learned the 10% rule. Let's talk about that too.
1: Yeah, we have, you know, actually upcoming a teen investor account where people alongside their parents can get started as teenagers investing in an account they own. A custodial accounts have always been something we offer where a custodian can open an account on behalf of a minor. I have the 8 and 10 year old boys myself, and my wife and I.
0: Eight? Did you say eight?
1: Yeah, 8 and 10 year olds.
0: Oh, 8 and 10. I thought you said you had 8 boys.
1: No, that would change my financial plan a little bit. But
0: okay, so you have boys that are 8 and 10.
1: Yeah, and so we're always looking to get them more and more interested, right, and educated. So they have custodial accounts, and in those custodial accounts, even if the funds, the amount isn't large, they have pieces and fractions of shares of companies that they know, understand, and like. Things, you know, they play Nintendo, they own Nintendo, they like eating at McDonald's, they own a piece of McDonald's. And to help them understand that in reality, you actually own a teeny tiny part of that company. So, you know, when you go across the street at McDonald's, you're eating there, that is a firm that you believe in and that you take part of their growth. And so even at those young ages, it starts to get them a little bit excited about it, excited mm-hmm. about the idea that they have ownership. And that's where the empowerment comes in. So when we talk about, you know, custodial accounts, 529 accounts, a fantastic vehicle for parents to plan for college in a much more tax efficient way. These are all things where if there's any listeners out there that say, you know what, some of these accounts sound a little bit foreign, or I'm not sure if I have this, that's where we'd encourage you to reach out, because they mm-hmm. might be accounts that make a lot of sense for you that you just haven't really had the education around before.
0: I love that idea of what our kids like investing in those particular things. I think that's really smart.
1: gets them excited, right? And sometimes being excited is the most important way to get started, because if this feels like a daunting task, if it feels like, wow, it'd be really hard to get an account open and find the money to put into it, and then I don't know what I would invest in, and maybe we go back to the whole concept of like, hey, is this the right environment to be investing? As soon as all those daunting tasks start to add up, that's when people just freeze up and they don't take action. But the flip side, if you're excited and you say, you know what, there's a lot of exciting companies out there that I'd love to be a part of their growth, that excitement can drive people to actually get started.
0: Mm-hmm. Dan, let's talk about that. Well, I have another minute here. Let's talk about the market right now. It seems to be very volatile. I know I look at my accounts. You're not supposed to look at them every day, but I kind of do to see what's going on. Up, down, $1,000, $3,000. Then it's back up again. Then it's down. It's more volatile than I've ever seen it right now. And I've never seen the stock market be so crazy. So what do you tell our investors?
1: Really important point you bring up. And, you know, I hate to make light of it. I would almost say get used to it, right? It's a good message. But we want to encourage people to recognize that that volatility you mentioned, it really is always going to be there. There are some periods where it's higher than others. We have something in behavioral finance called recency bias, and people are really going to remember the most recent events more than previous ones. But I'd venture to guess that if you really thought back on other periods in your lifetime, you've seen, you know, just as crazy a moves up and down every day that you look at your account. So it happens, and it's going to continue to recur. The goal that we have is to help people recognize that there's the ability to put in long-term plan where you can ride out the waves and the ups and downs. So mm-hmm. for our younger investors, and let's say that, you know, the first job out of college, they're 22 years old and they're putting money into their 401k. Well, that money's not designed to be withdrawn for 40 years. So you can endure a lot of ups and downs over that time period. So for somebody like that, we might be looking at being really aggressive with their portfolio, knowing that they've got the time to overcome the ups and downs. Somebody that's in retirement, we help them out with strategies to where they have different buckets to draw from. Short-term buckets that are cash and cash-like instruments to where for their everyday spending needs for the next 12 to 24 months. And then some safer fixed income investments where they can use that to replenish their short-term spending. And then the longer-term investments, 3 years plus, still being able to have some stocks or equities that drive growth in the portfolio, but that you're not forced to sell those in those down volatile times in the market because you've got your safer shorter-term funds. So that volatility is always going to be there, but something important to know is that, you know, professionals like you can have access to at Schwab, they're going to help you to overcome it and be able to have a plan to ride the ups and downs.
0: Absolutely. And I like what you said about you might be a little more aggressive. And that's where Schwab will come in. They will help you understand whether you should be a moderate or an aggressive investor. So I thank you for all of your time. But before you leave us, Dan, can we have that phone number one more time? And where can we go for more information?
1: Yeah, absolutely. So easy source, just www.schwab.com. Right on there, you can access where local branches are if you prefer to see someone face-to-face, or our main investing line, 1-800-435-4000. Again, it's open 24 hours a day, 7 days a week, and you can reach out with questions around anything. And if you want to have a more in-depth consultation, it's a great way to get that scheduled.
0: We thank you for joining us this afternoon. It's always important to talk about our money. We appreciate your
1: time. Thanks so much for having me on.
0: Absolutely. Bye-bye. I hope that you learned something. And this is a great saying that you don't hear often enough because it's absolutely true. When you buy something you don't need today, it's the future that will suffer because you're spending money on today's wants means that you might not be able to afford it tomorrow. So an old Swedish proverb is, if you don't buy what you don't need, if you buy what you don't need, you steal from yourself. So don't be spending money on useless things, especially right now. Hey, as always, pay it forward, do something nice for someone. We will be back next week, same place, same time. Have a great show coming up. Don't have enough time to tell you about it, so you're going to have to listen. And

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0: Kids want to share what's going on in their lives with the adults around them. Parents, grandparents, teachers, coaches, and more. They want to know you're listening, and they want to listen to you. They want your input and guidance, early and often, on all kinds of topics. When it comes to a serious subject like underage drinking, they want to know your expectations, as well as how and why, as a young person, they should avoid alcohol. 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
1: side. 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

0: Serena Delaware Valley. Welcome to the Flagler Law Personal Injury Hour here on WWDB Talk 860. We've got a fantastic broadcast. We have our host and outstanding human being, Adam Flagler, in the house. How you doing, Adam?
1: Doing well, Joe. Thanks for
0: holding the fort down.
1: I was driving on 76 to get here, and it slowed down, and it's normally always smooth, surprisingly smooth, considering it's 76 to get here. And there was, I finally realized it was rubbernecking on my side of the road for a massive accident a car crushed and on its side.
0: Oh, boy.
1: 76 is closed in the other direction.
0: Well, thoughts and prayers for those folks, although I don't believe you because 76 is never bad. It's never been this.
2: It
0: must be the first.
2: There?
0: That's crazy.
1: I was on 76 one time where I didn't have to hit the brakes a single time, and it was so memorable that I still talk about it to this day.
2: But your car wasn't on at the time, right?
1: No, I was driving a box truck bringing my wife back from grad school, bringing all of her stuff back. And I think because I couldn't go that fast because I was in a box truck and the time of day, I was like, oh, my God, I didn't hit the brakes.
0: Wow.
1: I always hit the brakes.
0: So I made an ingenious move 2 weeks ago, one of the great moves in the history of the planet.
2: Oh, please share.
0: I will. So I host the Legends of Labor and the Legends of Justice Hall of Fame committees, right? And so I host the actual broadcast. And we had a Legends of Labor event, and it was in Center City at District 1199C. It's at Broad and Spruce, it's Broad and Locust. Anyway, I say, I'm in Roxborough, I'm getting all my stuff ready, and I decide I got to go pick my speech up, and my brother prints it out for me. He's right in Lower Roxborough, so I can jump right on East River Drive straight down, right? Now, I know East River Drive's been crowded lately, and it's a nice day. So it's a Thursday afternoon. I decide it's the event starts at 6. My partner says to me, don't get here till 6:30, you know, because, you know, we'll take care of everything. You handle the speeches and all that. I said, okay. So I'll tell you what, and this is one of the great moves ever. I think you should write it down. It's at 6:30 in the evening. And I said, you know what? I'm going to take a shot and go up 76.
2: Okay.
0: The Phillies and the Flyers are playing. I will tell you this. Now, there's a cocktail hour from 6 to 6:30. It's 20 after 6 now. I am on the beginning of 76,
2: nice. And
0: I am not moving. If I stay right there, I'm going to get there in an hour and a half. So I zoom out. I go up the boulevard, turn back around, go down. Got there at like 10 to 7. And so, but it turned out okay, thank God, because they were having a sit-down dinner.
2: Okay.
0: But damn, what a mistake that
2: is. Doc, you were serving that evening dinner? Is that part of that?
1: Yes.
2: Because I had a part-time job as a busboy there, and you were late.
0: I was late.
1: This is why the station needs to get you your own helicopter.
2: The Go Patrol.
1: I've been telling them for two or three years now.
0: Well, we broadcast everything and they air, okay? And so, but it was, we pre-recording. So the event turned out well, but the one time I get an ingenious idea, it happens to be 6 o'clock on a night, on a beautiful day, on the evening that the Flyers and the Phillies are playing. And so I ended up, I guess the moral of the story is don't take advice from me of any kind.
2: I'm guessing you've probably had other genius ideas in your life.
0: I think I took.
2: Me too.
0: I remember the time you called me and it was a life or death case. And you said, what strategy should I take?
2: Hold on.
0: God rest the soul of that client.
2: Can I give one story
0: before
2: about
0: you do
2: traffic?
0: I want to introduce you
2: please,
0: to
2: I'm sorry, it's yeah, your please. Show. I'm,
0: okay, yeah, by, no, by no, the way, like, I yeah. knew you guys were going to get along great. And so Adam Flagler from Flagler Law, fantastic personal injury firm and attorney, and of course hosted a show. I went to meet Richard Frumer. Workers.
2: Good.
0: Frumer.
2: You almost got it right.
0: He's
2: after
0: been
2: 10
0: called,
2: years,
0: but
2: maybe.
0: You know what? Hold on. He's been called worse, so he'll live with
2: it. It's a tough name, Frumer. Flagler. Flagler better maybe Frumer.
0: Workers compensation attorney in Philadelphia, and so. You know, but let's do the formalities first. Remind our listeners, if you will, Adam, a little bit about yourself and the firm.
1: Sure. So Adam Flagler, Flagler Law, we are a personal injury firm handling Pennsylvania and New Jersey. All types of personal injury from motor vehicle, bus accidents, car, you know, the regular, that type of stuff, but also product liability, dog bites, premises liability, all that fun and painful stuff. We handle all of it. We're a family-owned firm and a boutique firm, so we treat our clients like family. They get return phone calls, you know, the way you should be done.
0: There are rumors that go around when you're low on dog bites, you go empty the kennels and just send them. Is that a way to procure work?
1: I can neither confirm nor deny.
2: What's this craziness about return phone calls? What if you're speaking
0: out? It's never happened before.
1: Yeah.
0: How about you, my good friend?
2: What do I do? Other than correcting you, that's mostly a full-time
0: job. That's your full-time job.
2: I'm Richard Frumer. I've been a lawyer now for at least an hour and a half. No, I've been a lawyer since the 1900s. I've been a lawyer for over 30 years. And I do, as we mentioned, one of the things I do is workers' compensation. And can I tell my one traffic story? You guys all had a traffic story. This is why we're here, isn't it?
0: Yes. By the way, we do have fun.
2: Okay. So I years ago, I was handling a criminal case because I'm a trial lawyer. You know, I've done tons of different stuff, but I was doing criminal stuff. And I had to be at a bail hearing at 5 in the morning, I think at the Roundhouse downtown. I don't know if they're still doing them there. And it took me from Bryn Mawr, it took me like 15 minutes to get to Center City. But it was at 5, it was like 4 in the morning. So if you're trying to get to Philly, go at 4 in the morning.
0: Yeah, right.
2: And then you save all kinds of time.
0: Right.
2: Just and take a nap the rest of the day. So that isn't that a great story, guys? I went at like 4 in the morning. I left at 4 in the morning about, got there in like 15 minutes.
0: Yeah.
2: And it was like a 5-minute hearing, if that, and blah, blah, blah.
0: We're talking about 76. Here's a kind of a crazy.
2: Adam, you're younger than me, I think. You're
1: by two like, years.
2: Not
1: maybe,
2: two.
1: Maybe three.
2: I'm like 20. No, when did you graduate law school, can I ask?
1: 2009.
2: Oh my goodness! I'm like grandpa here.
0: Well,
2: I went to Villanova back in.
0: Well, the point of it is you've been.
2: I can learn now finally from somebody who knows what they're doing.
0: I graduated law school 30 some years ago, but you just passed the bar on Tuesday.
2: Well, I'm going to pass it if I take it again. That's what I should say. Yeah. Let's not get crazy.
0: You're Kim Kardashian. Took the bar.
1: You're confident in that. No, but I my father's been doing it for. I'm 42, so he's been doing it about 43 years.
0: By the way,
2: tons of experience.
0: Where do you meet his dad?
2: Yeah,
0: my God, the youngest looking dude ever. Like, I mean, he's
2: really.
0: Yeah, he. You know, you'd be. He'd be getting carded if he came into my establishment.
2: I try to sleep with my head in the refrigerator each night to stay fresh.
1: Yeah.
0: So here's my 76. I live in East Falls, so I can see.
2: Right.
0: I can see the expressway right out on my deck. So let me just say this. It screwed me over so many times you wouldn't believe it because I'll be saying to my wife, you know what? I'm going to try 76 now because it looks good. And by the time I get there.
2: Yeah.
0: Anyway, when the Phillies won the World Series in 2008, I had my nightclub. And we were closed at 4 o'clock in the, 3:30 in the morning. And I can tell you this. My wife is a bigger Phillies fan than 99% of the people. Right. And I love the Phillies. So I knew one thing. It was a weeknight, so I couldn't leave the club. But I knew I was going to that parade. And I wanted to go more than anything in the world. But still, I was going to get 1 hour. But it didn't matter. So anyway, but you know, you're going down to the Phillies parade. There's millions
2: of... Hey, Doc, make this a long story, though, would you?
0: All right, thanks for joining us here on the Flavor
2: Yeah,
0: Rules.
2: That's right.
0: But what I'm saying is, so we left. I slept as long as I could, you know, like for 2 hours. I get out of bed... I'm not kidding you when I tell you this. There's millions of people in Center City. We went up 76. Not a soul.
1: Crickets.
0: So everybody had already been there. I thought we were screwed because, anyway, I parked at the AFL-CIO. Okay. I got the last seat and we got a front row seat.
2: Nice.
0: But on times where, you know, I mean, I got lucky as hell, but very rarely it screws me over like there's no tomorrow.
1: Yeah. That was a good day.
0: It was
1: at that parade.
0: That was a good day.
1: Broad and Washington.
0: And by the way, Rich, who were your teams?
2: My teams. Let's see, the Philadelphia Athletics. No, just kidding. Who are my teams?
0: No. You said the Firebirds.
2: Right, Philadelphia Firebirds. old.
0: The man is
2: secondary.
0: 97 years old.
2: I was at a Firebirds game for a birthday party.
0: Really?
2: Yeah. But anyway, my teams were the Philadelphia Freedom Tennis. My teams were, of course, the Philadelphia Phillies, Harry Callis, Richie Ashburn did the announcing.
0: Oh, my God. It was spoiled.
2: The Eagles, remember Bill Berge?
0: Oh, yeah.
2: Harold Carmichael?
0: Of course.
2: And, of course, Bernie Perrant, who sadly passed away not that long ago.
1: Only God saves more.

0: Dornhofer.
1: Was there any fighting during softball?
2: No, that's a fair question.
1: He kept it together.
0: They were the coolest human beings. And I one time got
2: How about Tinder Chuck? Was Tinder Chuck?
0: Yeah, Tinder Chuck was there. Okay. Yeah, he was there. The Watson brothers, Ed Van Emp. My dad used to set the game up with Ed Van Emp. And so it was, they do a specific
2: Was Gene Hart? Did you know Gene Hart? Good night, good hockey?
0: I didn't. But it's interesting that you say.
2: Maybe he knew who you were and didn't want to meet you.
0: Yeah, yeah.
2: Could be.
1: Yeah, it's a good segue into workers' comp since these guys take a pounding during their games.
2: Yeah, but you know what? Here, flags on top of this. I'm talking like Harry Callis over here.
0: Well, we were talking.
2: I like this shirt, by the way. You have sportswear.
1: Oh, we have tons of Flager Law gear. So you.
2: You know.
1: Just tell me your size and I'll get you the shirt.
2: Sort of an orangutan long.
1: We have longs. Yeah, we got some longs because our clients and our referral partners come in all shapes and sizes. So we have...
2: And all IQs, correct?
1: Yeah, yeah, Adam? But IQ is irrelevant for clothing purposes. So,
2: all right.
1: No, but we have...
2: Not the way I dress.
1: So,
2: yeah.
1: So Joe doesn't get to see this because we do the shows on Wednesdays. And if we tape ahead, it's on a Monday. But on Tuesdays in our office, we have tie-dye Tuesday.
2: Oh, okay.
1: And so I have... branded gear. It's technically a white shirt, and then we got them dyed by an artist. We've used a few different ones, and so every Tuesday in my office, no matter the season, it's tie-dye Tuesday, and we're still wearing our firm gear, mm-hmm. but it's a little fun, and it's kind of when we have clients in the office, I think it's a little disarming, you know, it's not stuffy, it's relaxed. Like, we take our work seriously, but we don't take ourselves too seriously.
2: Yeah, yeah, yeah.
1: So, but you know, growing up when my dad was going to work every day, 5 days a week, it was you're dressed to the nines.
2: Yeah, I remember my
1: dad
2: was a lawyer.
1: You know, even Friday, they were dressed up.
2: Oh, yeah, tie.
1: And that's how I grew up, was watching him get dressed to go to the office.
2: Me too.
1: And seeing that. And, you know, now clients don't really expect it as much. Now, if I have to go to court, obviously I'm in a suit.
2: You're not wearing your bad flip-flops.
1: If I'm having arbitration or mediation or anything like that, I'm dressed up, obviously. But clients don't expect it as much. And I think to some extent they like when we're a little bit more
0: laid back. Of course, it's less intimidating.
1: Correct. It's not scary. Right. Going through a case, whether it's workers' comp or personal injury, can be scary already, and you want them to feel comfortable because you want to develop that trust. And if that's the way that people feel more comfortable now, then that's what we have to do. And again, because we have the branded gear, we're still – it's almost like a school uniform. Like, we're still – you know what we're doing.
0: That's a great idea.
1: You know who we are, but it's not a three-piece suit.
2: Joe, he talked about, like, casual Wednesdays or something like that.
0: Now, Joe, in this show here.
2: Well, Joe, you do whatever's clean Mondays, correct? Is that your
0: On Friday?
1: Friday, whatever's left.
2: Right, exactly. Whatever stands up on its own. Right.
0: So I, you know, we do, like Adam said, we do some Zoom shows, right? And Bill, if you want to.
2: Or Richard.
0: Richard.
2: Yeah. Richard.
0: Call worse. You know it.
2: I'm doing TV with a Dr.
0: Grossinger?
2: No, not Grossinger. Dr. Jim Brady. We're doing that in August.
0: Oh, yeah,
2: on TV.
0: We've all worked. We all have Jim. Quick question. Did you think that the pandemic impacted a lot of, like, in other words, it impacted a lot, but now you're doing a lot of stuff by Zoom.
1: Well, that's bigger
2: comp
1: for comp.
2: Is huge.
1: Bigger for comp. I mean, that, and I don't want to speak out of turn, but I mean, Richard could tell better than I can how much less time you have to waste sitting around and doing nothing.
2: That's an excellent point. You know, it used to be you go to comp, you went to comp court for like a 5 minute hand up, or here's your supersedious package, and you know you could have sent a chimp or me. Now almost every comp hearing is by Zoom. Every mediation is by Zoom. So you can. You know, it's a world of difference than what it used to be, and that's the benefit, if you can use that term, of COVID.
0: So, you know Edith Pierce? Yeah. Do you know Edith? Edith is an attorney, outstanding attorney. She's been on many times. She had told me one time years ago, it was after the pandemic, but she said to me, she goes every lunchtime, whenever she takes her lunch, she goes through.

0: or walk. And she saw a lot of young attorneys. This was right in the midst of the pandemic, or right as we were coming out of it. And you know how, Adam, you just said, you talked about kind of growing up in that culture, right?
1: Yeah.
0: And understanding that obviously the dress goes, and Rich, you've been around. So the point is, he said, she was saying, like a lot of young attorneys, she would see them eating and their lunch out or outside their place of work. And it was stunning to see the lack of dress. Like they weren't uniformed. They didn't have a patch on their shirt. And wondering how many people, like even students mm-hmm. back then, if you were a senior in high school or college
2: right.
0: or in eighth grade, in one of those consequential years, but high school would be a good example, where it was the pandemic year. And
2: oh my goodness.
0: I mean, people change. What changed about the law, aside from Zoom? Do you think that the dress code took a hit, and not because you were putting together a relaxed yeah. situation?
1: I think it was already happening, but I think that certainly accelerated it because we got so used to, all right, I'm doing a deposition and I'm in sweatpants now. Well, because you're only seeing me from right. chest up.
2: Right. Good point.
1: Right?
2: Good
1: and
2: point.
1: So I'll be the first to admit, you know, when I was taking depositions, they first started, you know, I was wearing sweatpants. And then when summer came, I was in mesh shorts. Now, I had a shirt on, maybe even a tie or a jacket,
2: right.
1: but I wasn't doing the full outfit because you weren't seeing it anyway. And if you're not videotaping that deposition, even more so. So I think it accelerated that. And then once you get used to that, since it's so comfortable, are you really going to go back?
0: Yeah.
1: And again, because our culture in general has gotten more informal, you know, that it kind of just progressed. But what I will say, I remember taking a deposition and the attorney on the other side was wearing like a baseball hat. And I was like, that's a bridge too far, even for me.
2: Right, right, right.
1: And yeah, I was like, you know, and he was probably 20 years older than me. And I was like, I'm in my 30s, but I'm not even, you know, I'm not wearing a hat.
0: But, you know, you think right. about the blunders that have how about the guy?
2: Don't look at me when you say blunders.
1: Yeah, Jeffrey Toobin on CNN.
2: The guy, oh, yeah. I mean, oh, my goodness.
1: That was a whole
0: the guy
1: other.
0: With the cat or what was that?
2: Oh, well, that was something
1: oh,
2: else.
1: Oh, well, that, yeah, I mean, or people with really ridiculous names. And, I mean, you know, it's funny how many times even on Zooms now where it's like, oh, you're on mute still. You know, and sometimes it's just inadvertent and sometimes
2: hot
1: it's
2: mic.
1: Like you still don't know 6 years later that you're how to handle Zoom. I mean, we just did the auto law seminar that the trial lawyers put on. And one of the sessions was about how to like master Zoom depositions. And I'm thinking, we're 6 years in. If you don't know how to use it, then there's a problem. But I mean, even when we would do it in person, I remember I had to go up for depositions in the Allentown area years ago. And they were over two different days. So the first day they're taking, the defense counsel is taking deposition of my client. I'm in a suit. They're in casual clothing, right? They're in like a dress shirt, nice and slacks, no suit.
2: Okay.
1: The next day I'm taking the deposition of the defendant. I'm again in a suit, different suit. And now they're in a suit. Because they have to...
2: You moved their game up.
1: Well, no. It's because their client was going to be there. So they have okay. to impress their client. They can be casual for my client because they don't care.
2: I see.
1: Right? It doesn't make a difference. But since that person was going to see them, they had to suddenly dress up. And so, you know, you would see things like that.
0: Who does it benefit more, the plaintiff or the defense? Do you think that being on Zoom... does it benefit? Because I would always think that if you're a plaintiff, so you're a human being, you know, and you're sitting there and you don't have that defense attorney in your face, you know, and maybe Zoom might be a little bit more relaxing for somebody. Is that possible?
1: It can be. I mean, it really depends on the case. I had in-person depositions a couple months ago on a case I'm still handling, and I spoke with the defense attorney ahead of time and I explained that this case had some, you know, very unique characteristics, that it wasn't just a run-of-the-mill personal injury case. This one, you really needed, first of all, they would never be able to settle this case until they had the deposition because they wouldn't understand how my clients were impacted, because it's not going to show up cleanly and neatly on a piece of paper from the doctor's office. And so the defense attorney, to her credit, said, do you think it'd be better to have the deposition live in your office? And I said, yeah. But we used to have the argument, you know, the fights back and forth of where the deposition would take place. Is it going to be at your office? Is it going to be at my office? Now, if it's going to be in person, I always want it in my office because I want my clients to feel comfortable, right? I want
2: home
1: them to
2: court
1: feel
2: advantage. Yeah.
1: Correct, 100%. And so if they would feel more comfortable, then that's good. So even if they're Zoom and my clients are not technologically savvy, I will put them in an extra office, set them up, right. But they're still in my office. I'm still, you know, around the corner in my office to help if need be. And so it puts them at ease.
0: How about communication with clients in regards to how much has Zoom kind of taken that over? Obviously not in place of, sure. I guess phone calls are important, but I'm just saying the opportunity to do Zoom meetings and meet clients, what is the percentage now compared to them? I did a show a couple weeks ago with, I guess, a pretty large firm owner, and he said something incredibly interesting, and that is Zoom, because so many people do Zoom, and a lot of firms now can do business across the state, rather than, he said now he was forced to go into other states because Zoom, you know, makes it, you know, the potential of doing business. So what percentage of, instead of people coming into the office, are Zoom cases, even if you would like them to, or Zoom communications, even if they're run-of-the-mill with your client, as much as I know you guys would like them coming in the office, you know, it's changed.
1: Sure. I mean, if a client can come in, that's always a gold standard, right? You want to get a feel for them. You want them to get a feel for you, right? So that's always the gold standard when possible. But if I have a client that lives 2 hours away,
0: right.
1: You know, because again, same type of thing. I remember my dad, you know, hey, I was off in East Jibib today signing up a client. And that's what you did because that's what you had to do. Well, now if I can have a phone call with that client,
0: sure.
1: If I can have if they want to Zoom, that's fine. The ability to text clients, right? Mm-hmm. Especially if they're, you know, 35 and younger, they don't want to answer a phone call. Mm-hmm. Or, hey, you know, it's someone that is okay on the phone, but they're just slammed at work, so they can't answer that phone. But they can respond in a text, and a lot of times you'd be playing phone tag for God knows how long, just to figure out some very simple questions of like, hey, when was the last time you went to the doctor? What's going on with your treatment? Did you get an MRI? Things like that are quick pieces of information, and if you can get that, and just using a couple minutes as opposed to how much time you spent playing phone tag and then the actual phone tag.
0: Or forcing them to come and drive 2 hours. Yeah.
1: Correct. So, you know, either we would go to the – I mean, listen, we're used to it because of the nature of what we do.
2: Right.
1: Our clients are injured, right? So that might mean, hey, I don't have a car because my car was totaled in the accident. Or that might mean I'm in a hospital, so obviously I can't make it to you. Or I'm really banged up and I'm finally home, but I got home healthcare aides and nurses and things like that. Yeah, they can't come to me. So we've always been used to going to our clients. And I just went to a client, 15 minutes from my office because they didn't have the car and the client was banged up. So they're in Levittown, 15 minutes from my office. I'm going to go there.
2: Right.
1: Because if they're close, I want that face-to-face. I want that in person. I want to get to know them. I want them to get to know me. So that's always ideal. But the fact that you have so many options just makes it that much easier.
0: How about your work comp?
2: You know, I'll tell you, I used to work, I'm now my office is out in the main line, but I used to work in, the Frankfurt section of Philadelphia, which is a tough section. Okay, it was tough
0: I know
2: 30 years ago when I was there and, you know, approximately, and it's tough now. And one thing you were talking about, you know, talking on the phone and stuff like that, occasionally you would have a client back then who didn't have a phone. And it was like unspeakably clumsy to get a hold of them. You would send them, you know, a letter, you know, call me or stop in or something like that. And now what I notice is, you know, just everybody has a phone. You know, I'm going back to the time before cell phones were popular.
0: Yeah.
2: I graduated, I'll tell this for public record maybe. I graduated in 1991. took the bar exam, took Pennsylvania, New Jersey, passed them both, and then was practicing in like 92-ish. And back then, cell phones were like still an exotic. You know, you had a car phone.
1: Yeah.
2: You plug it into
1: and
2: the lighter.
1: And it was a dollar a minute.
2: Right.
0: I got
2: right.
0: my first one in 2001. So.
2: Well, I remember being on a vacation in Hawaii. And I remember I called home because I didn't want to use the hotel phone. And I had one of these bricks, you know, like cell phones.
0: Wow.
2: And it was like $5, I think, a minute or something like that. Because I was roaming. Remember that? Yeah. The kids don't know about that.
1: Roaming.
2: Now, maybe.
1: Oh, yeah.
2: But, you know. But
1: so fun.
2: Yeah. But the being able to meet people, talk to people on the fly because they have a cell phone, not playing phone tag, like you say, not dealing with an answering machine. That's been a big help. Although I hate the they don't talk on the phone concept. If but people are like that.
1: But yeah, you got to meet them where they are. Yeah, but I think about it's like any other piece of information. I mean, when my dad was first practicing and that concept of, hey, you can get this car phone. Or the, you know, the briefcase, you know,
2: right.
1: before it, right?
2: Right.
1: And it was a dollar a minute, which inflation adjusted is God knows how much now, which is obscene to think about for 1 minute. But he's thinking, okay, I can do that, but now I can settle a case
2: right.
1: anywhere?
2: Right.
1: So if I have to spend $4 on a phone call that I can settle a case for $20,000?
2: Right.
1: That's a great ROI, right?
2: Tremendous.
1: And so
2: tremendous.
1: He always did that. The same with case management systems or whatever. It was always about harnessing technology to your advantage.
0: Yeah, and
1: that's nothing's changed about that. It's just different technology.
0: And it's funny because technology and the law, but, you know, so a lot of my – so I did a show before I came in here, our labor and energy show, and it's all about data centers. And so everything's, you know, so connected, and you know, we talk about. I did a show last week with Joan Feinstein, you know, the psychologist, right? And it was one of the most interesting shows I can remember because they were talking about, and this was Richard.
2: Yes,
0: I've been doing this for the last, I guess, since 2014, the mm-hmm. talk radio.
2: Right.
0: Listen to this. I've talked about a million topics, but this one never came up. And that is workers' compensation and students. So in other words, a kid who's working, okay, 16 years old, I've never had that conversation. Now, it wasn't as much about that conversation. Kids get taken. Well, I'll tell you what was interesting about that conversation. We talked about a lot of things. And 16-year-old student who's working for a living, or you know, or even it's a summer job, and maybe you can jump on this with all the stuff that work comp does to you know, and you know, bust chops when it comes to you know denying and all that thing. Mm-hmm. One of the things that was interesting is talking about how when a lot of times young people, and there can be a divide between adults and an adult can let somebody, you know, a parent, a friend, or whatever, can let somebody down. Okay, in other words, we all get our innocence, you know, impacted at once in our life. But now you all of a sudden you work for a living. You're mm-hmm. innocent. You're a 16-year-old kid, mm-hmm. and now you have a claim petition, and you were clearly hurt. And right. those are the you get impacted. I mean, that's a dose of reality. Yeah. Have you ever had
2: it? Let me tell you one quick story. Sure. Years ago, I was representing somebody who was a laborer, a construction laborer, which is a type of job. You know, you're
0: probably
2: of course. Construction, right?
0: There's a laborers union, but they're not all union jobs.
2: Right. So this guy was making good money. He was probably making back then, this is back in the 90s, I think, maybe he was making over $1,000 a week in wages, which back then was a big deal.
0: It
2: and
0: is.
2: And now it's maybe peanutty for some people, but... And he's pushing a he was on site on a work site, and he's pushing a wheelbarrow, and he puts his foot down on an unscrewed in drain plate. Does that make sense? One of these things that turns like on a quarter, like a little manhole.
0: Yeah.
2: You know, and I think he put his foot down on it, maybe it flipped, and he ended up wrenching his back badly, but like serious, like Percocet badly.
0: Wow.
2: And had a couple, I think, herniations back there. And they treated him like here's what they did. I remember this. They paid him a little bit of workers' comp, and then they used a form that I have seen once in my life that exists. It's a real workers' comp form. It was called an agreement for comp. You never see it early in cases because both sides have to agree. It's almost like a you never see a notice of compensation payable, a notice of temporary compensation payable, you see a denial, okay? Or you see like a medical only or something like that. And they tried to do it like in this using this esoteric kind of document. And my guy didn't sign it, and then they laid him off. And if you lay off a worker who's hurt, you know, clearly hurt, you blossom his case into full disability, right? You're taking away his earning income, and he was let go probably because they didn't have any work for a hurt laborer. You know, that's heavy duty work. You know, right. They don't need a guy working the desk. You know,
0: right? Exactly. There's not much light duty.
2: Right. Right. Right. So I ended up. They didn't pay a dime on this thing and it was like a 2-year-old case, and the statute is 3 years in workers' comp, and so I get a hold of it and I could spot that case. I'm like, this is money. This is why aren't they doing this? Make a long story short, I end up flying out to, I filed a penalty petition, a claim petition, a reinstatement, whatever. I ended up flying out to Rockwood, Pennsylvania, which is about an hour south of Pittsburgh. It's where the insurance company was located, and deposed the adjusters who were on the case, because the penalty petition meant you could get 50% more. But the thrust of the story is, look how great I am. Now, the thrust of the story is, well, it's part of the thrust. This was a simple case, right? An uneducated guy who's working hard, right? And they blew it from the beginning. And so he was out of work. He was hurt. I think he had a couple kids.
0: They let him go.
2: And he was let go, right? And if you don't, you know, anytime somebody gets hurt, whatever the kind of case, they need, or they often need, an advocate who sits there and says, you know what, I've heard these facts before, I know what to do. Just like whatever you hear, Adam, whenever you hear a case, you're like, I know exactly what to do, hang on. Bim, bim, bim, bim, bim. And this guy, even though I was probably out of law school maybe 5 years, I've been practicing 5 years, something like that. I could spot the case because it's what I do. You know what I mean? And they ended up, the judge slammed to them, ended up 3 years of back pay maybe, plus 10% statutory interest, plus the attorney fee, 20% attorney fee to be paid by the employer, which you don't see a lot.
0: Wow.
2: Also, there was a 50% penalty on top of that. Then after they did that, there was a quirk in the law where I was able to tag him again for some other money. But it was just, you know, the
0: whose brilliant idea was it to send that form?
2: You know, that was part of the deposition. You weren't at that deposition, right? I'm deposing one of the adjusters, and I said something like, you know, just based on the whole story, I said, is this the way you're supposed to handle a claim? Because I was building in the violation of the act into the testimony. And the person said something like, we should have handled it differently. But, you know, anyway. So just getting back to the original thing, you know, what Adam does is, you know, you're giving comfort and sort of psychological solace to these people who have been in an accident and maybe don't know what to do except hurt.
0: Okay.
2: Yeah.
0: And we were talking
2: about... 3-hour answer to a 5-minute question.
0: Well, but still, you know, and we were talking... Have you ever represented the member of the youth?
1: Oh, yeah. We have minor... clients all the time.
0: What's the difference that you...
1: Well, you need court approval, right, on the settlement. Right. So if you think about one of the great movies from my childhood, Home Alone,
0: Oh my God.
1: Macaulay Culkin's parents basically...
2: I was going to say like The Verdict or something
1: No, Macaulay Culkin's parents like took all of his money.
0: Oh, yeah.
1: So he had no money.
0: Evidently, so did Alec Baum's, but that's another story.
1: Yeah, well, correct, but that can happen. And so... And that's the example I usually give to tell parents or guardians, we need court approval on this settlement,
2: right,
1: and here's why. Right. So you need approval, and they generally want to see that the minor has made a good recovery, right? Because you have to explain why to the court, not just to your client, here's why it's a good settlement. You know, here's what the issues were, if there were issues with liability. That might affect value, but here's the injuries, here was the recovery, and you generally need some medical documentation that says, you know, everything's hunky-dory now. Or this was all the insurance that there was, and we got every penny of it. So that's why it's a good settlement, because I can't get blood from a stone. I got every piece of insurance that there was. Right. And if they're old enough, you know, think like 14, 15, 16, something like that, then a lot of times the judge may even ask questions of the minor, him or herself. Otherwise, you need the guardian there. Generally, you'll still need the child there as well, and you'll have the guardian, you know, if you have like a 10-year-old kid or an 8-year-old kid, the guardian's going to speak on behalf of that person and say, this is a good settlement. How's your kid doing now? What kind of condition was he in now, or she in?
0: It is interesting, though, how you bring
1: it. But it's a check on the system, so you can't have people taking advantage of kids.
2: Right.
0: Well, and that, and the fact that you bring young kids into an adult world, and that can be a harsh reality.
1: Yeah. Sure.
0: You know, like mommy and daddy, I got injured on the job. I mean, I'm just saying.
1: Yeah.
0: You know, why are the, you know, like, I mean,
1: hopefully it's not a negative experience with the legal system, right? It's a negative experience in that you were injured and you needed treatment. But a lot of times kids are super resilient. I mean, if all three of us get injured and then a 15-year-old kid gets injured, and we have the same injury on paper, oh, that 15-year-old kid is going to be better while we're still like hobbling around.
0: No question.
1: So that's, thank God they heal well.
0: I wonder in some cases from both of your standpoints, what we're all, and including in an adult world, this happened twice. A young student called, sent me an email and wanted to be a part of our Spark in the Dream program. Okay. This student went to a high school that I have a program where we bring on students, with the Philadelphia School District, and they talk about their hopes and dreams and what's going on in their life. And we bring on professionals like yourselves, and some building trades people also, to talk about the pathway to success. It's pretty cool. I got an email from somebody from a high school that had heard about the program, but we had that particular school in the public school system did not participate at that time because they weren't a part of the CTE program. I didn't really know how to react because they sent me an email. So what I did was I immediately sent that email to the head of the CTE program, said, how do I respond to this? Because it's a total, like in your worlds, when you're talking about working with young people and talking to young people, even being in a room alone with a young person, there has to be, you know, like a, you know, an authority or something there. So it was somewhat uncomfortable because I've coached high school. I've been a high school football coach for years. And I coached a little high school baseball, but it's a different structured environment. And it recently, just recently, I got a call from somebody who wants a young person. This person is a junior at one of the charter schools, very smart, wanted to be a part of our labor show, and some has interest in labor and all that. So I said, I responded, and I said, tell you what, have your mother, you know, like let's, you know, and we're doing Zooms and stuff like that, and I'm going to let them do the social media. But just saying, even though I have great relationships with my nephews and nieces and all that, and I can talk to anybody, but it's just got to be a different dynamic.
2: Yeah.
0: So it's just something that, like, almost like a fish out of water. I want to run something by both you guys that would be a third party type situation. And it's a real situation, but I'm going to turn it into hypothetical, okay? You had the catastrophe a couple of weeks ago with what happened to be my union, the ironworkers over at the Grace Ferry.
2: Mm-hmm.
0: And it was as tragic as you could get. It's the most guys we lost on a job since I had been in. Now, we lost a couple guys on a job before, and we've lost one many times, unfortunately. It's a dangerous trade. But I get a call from the union, and one of the guys on the job saw one of my videos. Now, my dad ran the union for 40 years, and the union hall is called Joseph J. Doherty Union Hall, Ironworkers Local 401. So my mother and my dad's wife works there, and he saw it, and he wanted to give me a call just to – And I said, well, sure, but just as long as he understands I'm not an attorney and I'm not going to talk on behalf of his attorney. But he, you know, sidestepping, let's go unilateral. It's another situation. This dude was on the job when the stair tower collapsed. Mm. Okay, you got yourself a mental claim, or you know, mental situation, and you know, my question to you is: there third party type cases that, in other words, could that be a third party case?
2: Yeah, absolutely.
0: And it's definitely work comp.
2: Yeah, right.
0: How does that work? Let's take that situation and move it over, and let's pretend it's another job.
1: Yeah. Well, the easier part is comp,
2: right?
1: In that you're working. You're at your job site, you're injured, right? While you're working.
0: He was not injured. He was one of the guys on the job, but he was forced to stay up on top of that job, not knowing if that building was going to collapse under their feet for like an hour.
2: Yeah.
0: I mean, the trauma is unbelievable, but yeah.
1: Yeah, so that's the more obvious part. But then as far as what those damages are, can there be a mental component to it, of you know, a psychological component to it, especially for those bigger traumatic events, it's definitely part of it. I mean, we had an explosion at a healthcare facility or a nursing facility in Bristol Township.
2: I think I heard about that.
1: Big news. And you know, so those people that survived are dealing with physical injuries,
2: right,
1: and they're dealing with the psychological injuries as well, and you need to get treatment for both. As far as a third party is concerned, right, obviously if it collapses because of, you know, your fellow brothers in the union,
0: right, that's not third party,
1: did something wrong, that's you're kind of limited to your comp benefits. But with those types of projects, it's not just one company, right, or one union that's right, working on
2: all kinds
1: it
2: of subcontractors,
1: right,
0: and manufacturers,
1: right? You have a GC on that that's overseeing it. You have all the different subs that are working on this part or that part, and you have so many different moving parts that there is, you know, it lends itself to making a third party claim. Because again, if it's your employer or your coworkers, there's no third party. If it's another entity, and then you have all these really more involved legal issues, you work for a different company, but are you like considered an employee of that company, borrowed servant doctrine, all these other things that come into play, and you have to figure that out. Are you really independent from them? Do they really control everything so that you're considered an employee of them, even though you're not? Who's at fault, who's not? I mean, for those types of larger scale disasters, you're having major investigations that are being done by state and federal authorities. So they can sort out a lot of that for you, but you need to do your own investigation as well.
0: So, Richard, how does that work in regard? I mean, obviously, the dude is to say, well, I went down to the job because I'm an iron worker.
2: Right.
0: And I have a lot of family and friends that are still, mainly my dad's wife, who's still the head administrator there. And of course, I knew a lot of the guys that were, I went down to that job on a Sunday. I'd never seen, there hasn't been that I can ever remember. There just hasn't been. Now, I didn't know what happened to Tropicana. But where they had to demo the building to get the guys out.
2: Wow.
0: And so, which meant that they had that those pieces were falling everywhere. Those pieces are falling everywhere, and those guys. So the trauma was unprecedented.
1: Sure.
0: And I can't remember a time where I was getting calls from even my brother sitting there going, how are we going to get these guys out without having the pieces fall where they and so you can imagine. But my question to you is, in the workers' comp world, how difficult is that as a PTSD case, even though it may seem obvious to us that it was on world news tonight?
2: Yeah.
0: Are you still potentially going to have some pushback?
2: Yeah, here's what, you know, it's very interesting. You talk about, like, you talked about a mental claim.
0: Yeah.
2: Mental claims are like, you know, they're kind of the bane of, it's kind of the case you don't want to get in a workers' comp case, because you're saying that the mental situation was so bad, so extraordinary, that even though there was no trauma, this person has a medical footprint left on them, a psychiatric footprint left on them. And those are not the easiest cases in the world because you have to say, is this an extraordinary event? Now, that sounds like an extraordinary event, but maybe for an EMT, it's a different kind of extraordinary event. Do you know what I mean? Like an EMT may see terrible things that if you saw as a grocery clerk, somebody would say, that's a mental claim. And for the EMT, that's day two of the job.
0: Right.
2: So your question is a good one. You're saying like this guy who was like stuck up on the scaffolding or had to stay up there.
0: The roof. Because it was only the stair tower that fell down.
2: Right. And so he's basically like, you know, in the old Roadrunner Coyote, you know, he's like stuck on the cliff.
0: Because they're afraid to go down any steps.
2: Right. Is that a mental illness? I would say, yeah. I would say there you have a comp.
0: And I'm going to throw something at you. Tell me what you think, Adam, because I know in your world, you know, a lot of it's maximum medical improvement, number one, and also damages and negligence, right? Now, look, I worked on somebody's parking garages, and they're the best workers, iron workers you can get. But when they go bad,
2: super bad,
0: it's, you know, Mongoluzzi, I don't think it's a shock mentioning. There goes Matt Menark right there. I need that money, brother. But my thought process. So the Tropicana job was the last one.
2: I was just thinking
0: one.
2: Of Tropicana.
0: Well, that job there. Right. And he handled that in Atlantic City. It was the last time we lost multiple people, but that was in AC, right? And my boss, God rest his soul, Mike Whitland, who I work with on the Frankfurt L, was one of the guys killed there. But think about this just for a second, because there was 11 iron workers on that job. Three of them were in that stair tower. They were all going to be there sooner than later. Because they got the tower up, they got the garage up, and they got to go down and weld stuff and do all. So guys, let me ask you a question, because I got to just imagine in this, but are you ever going to be welding in a parking garage again with that over
2: That's
0: your head
2: point, yeah.
0: and right. with this under your feet? In other words, how could you possibly – I got PTSD thinking about it, and I've worked on a number of those jobs. Is that, Adam, like when you talk about if it turns out to be a negligent situation, if it does, okay, is that, you know, how do you look at that, you know, when you talk about lifetime?
1: Yeah, think about it. People are on Social Security disability because of psychiatric issues, right? It's not just I have a bad back injury or my shoulder or my knee.
0: Right.
1: So you can have it for a number of psychiatric conditions that can get you there. So if you're not able to work anymore, right? Social Security disability is saying I can't work anymore, then I can't have gainful employment. I can't have it for a period of time. I can't keep the job. Right? It's not that I can never get a job. It's that SSD is I can't keep that job. You can't do it over a period of time. You can have that here too, right? You're going to need medical support for that claim, right? You can't just say, well, I can't do it anymore, right? You're going to need whatever it would be, whether it's a neuropsych or whether it's regular psychiatrist, what have you, that's going to need to say that this PTSD is so severe that this person could not obtain gainful employment because of this condition. And if there's physical attributes to their condition as well, you know, then that combo effect of, you know, yeah, they got a back and a neck issue or a shoulder injury, plus they have all this PTSD and they can't do that. Or they can't do that, but maybe they could do something else. But, you know, when they were at when the Iron Workers Union, they were making, you know, this amount of money a year. Yeah, they could do some clerical work now. But they're going to be losing tens of thousands of dollars a year. And now multiply that out, right? They're 50 years old and they were going to be working for another 15 years. Multiply that out by 15.
2: Joe, what's an iron worker make?
0: Listen, I have not worked since.
2: You worked since third grade?
0: I was only here a day. I have not worked since 2000. And so I don't know what the rate cost.
2: What could you make back in 2000?
0: Ballpark.
2: An hour.
0: 50.
2: Okay. And overtime, 75 an hour?
0: Yeah.
1: That doesn't
0: include annuity or benefits.
1: Correct.
0: Or like that.
1: And the benefits are real. Right. And if you're the And if you're the breadwinner for that family,
0: it's probably $100 an hour, a minimum plus all that stuff. That's not included, but plus your benefits and all that.
1: Yes.
0: So you're making like 300, you know, maybe $200-$300 an hour. Mm-hmm. And I do want to say one thing. I know you guys do. So when Bob Mongoose did that Tropicana job, there was all kinds of other firms like Flagler Law working with him. So correct. You guys do all that same work. Yeah. I'm just making a point that. You know, it takes a lot of great firms.
2: Thanks for giving a plug to Amandaluzzi's firm there.
1: He was struggling.
0: I don't think anybody's worried about that.
2: Anybody else want to plug, Joe?
1: But the point is, and that's happened with the case in Bristol. You know, we're handling some, but there's other firms, and you have to work together.
0: Well, the best firms handle. Like, in other words, you need to be protected, and more importantly. You guys got to be willing to work together, and that's
1: sure.
0: a great thing.
1: And we've always been okay with that.
0: Rich won't work with anybody.
1: Yeah, but think about it. We know those firms that are involved with it, yes. right? It's not like, who is that?
0: We've done shows with some of them, right?
1: We know those with those attorneys, and some of them are very good and competent. And so it's our job is always the same, which is to have the best benefit to your client. Not to you, to your client. And so we need to work together because that's what's best for our clients.
0: Well, in a sense, that's why I kind of talked about it, because the professionals and in your world too, Richard, you know, not only working with the clients, but working together on a situation like this, does it complicate it? I only got a couple minutes, Richard. But
2: we're working on it. Me and a lawyer I do a lot of work with, Brian Seidel, we're working on we actually finished a workers' compensation case where a person was killed in a machine accident. Terrible, horrible thing. We're getting money. We got money, rather, for the surviving child. But that machine may have it's a case up in Reading area. The machine may have, there may be a products liability angle. And we've worked with a lawyer, good lawyer, Ken Fulginetti. Maybe you know
0: Ken. Oh, I know Ken. I did a show with him.
2: Hopefully we can help the family get further recovery for this terrible, terrible accident. But yeah, you work together with professionals, you know, and to help the client or the client's family.
0: And at the end of the day, so I always like to, when you know, talk about the fact that not only is it important to communicate with the client, but the professionals,
2: yes, agreed.
0: You know, that would be a real difficult thing if you had somebody where you have a big case like that and you're representing all those people and, you know, you have a non-communicative attorney who doesn't communicate with the other professionals also.
1: Yeah, I mean, when you have a comp and third-party case, you need two good attorneys, and they need to work well together, right? You need both sides of it, because if Richard's doing something and I'm not aware and it's going to potentially impact my side of the case and we're not on the same page, then our client is the one that's ultimately losing and that's not good for anyone.
0: And what's very important is the contingency fee agreement. There's no out-of-pocket costs for either one of your services when it comes to, you know, retaining your services.
1: And thank God for that.
0: Yeah, and that's right. It's a great equalizer. Richard, contact information if
2: somebody
0: wants.
2: Sure, anybody wants to get a hold of me, easy number, 610-526-2222. 610-526-2222. Or if you Google my name, which is spelled kind of funky, Frumer. You'll see my picture with William Shatner, because I teach other lawyers occasionally at Jenkins Law, the law library, America's first law library, and you'll see my website up there.
0: Fantastic. 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
0: Fantastic. I want to thank everybody for tuning in to the Flagler Law Personal Injury Hour here on WWDB. 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On behalf of everybody on the panel, I'm Joe Dougherty. 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

0: real, real, relaxed, relaxed, but relevant. But relevant. She's an absolute professional with a homegirl feel. Welcome to the Bishop Mary Show with Bishop Mary Foy Palmer, where she will discuss both religious and secular topics with various guests from all walks of life. 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And now, here's Bishop Mary.
1: And top of the morning to you. Good morning, good morning, good morning. We are here live in the studio of WWDB 860 AM Talk Radio Station, of which we're grateful to be here, still celebrating 250 shows. So today is my 251st show.
2: How about that?
1: And we have a jam-packed show and going to be moving rather quickly, but we're also grateful to have the chair of the Pennsylvania delegation here with us live in the studio, none other than the Honorable Morgan Cephas, who will be talking with us in just a little bit. Good morning, State Rep.
3: Good morning and congratulations.
1: Thank you so much. And I also want to thank all of you who gave me shout outs for my birthday on Friday. I'm grateful to have lived the year I was born. So I turned 63. And never thought I would make it, but never would have made it. But I'm grateful that I did. And then, of course, to all of you who celebrated Mother's Day yesterday, natural or not, the mother figure in your life, God gave us the best gift in mothers. So we say thank you so, so much. Mm-hmm. We're going to kick it off right now because our first guest is here and we want to be able to utilize him since he's on such a tight schedule. So hear a little bit of this. Can anybody tell me when you hear this music who it sounds like?

0: And hey,
1: and there you have
0: come
1: it.
0: Come on, somebody. Anybody who was around in the 70s, we used to see Richard Roundtree play this character Shaft.
1: Yeah.
0: And it was all that. He was the coolest man in town with the long coat swaying in the wings, you know. Had two guns and was able to be a bad boy. But
1: watch your mouth.
0: This was the way that Senator Anthony Hardy Williams said he's old school. We were joking on the phone. He said it's one of my favorite, written by Isaac Hayes with the theme song Shaft. And so we want to say good morning to you, Senator.
2: Hey, I love that gospel music early in the morning.
0: Oh, it is a cool gospel according to Shaft. We're so grateful to have you here today. We thank you so much. He is the one that represents the 8th Senatorial District in our state, and he wishes to be reelected to continue to serve you and you. So inquiring minds want to know, why you want to run again? You've been there for a minute. You've been a state rep. You're now a state senator. And, you know, maybe you might want to think about some other things, but you still got your hat in the ring. And inquiring minds want to know why.
2: So I do think about other things a lot. And, you know, my family draws on me to think about those other things. But the reality is that I'm blessed enough to be, you know, 69 years old. I've seen a few things. I've been a part of the movement. I've seen when black people ascended faster than any time in human experience in the United States. And now I'm seeing that same population of people being attacked in ways they haven't been. And so with all the, you know, with all due respect to a generation that sometimes talks more than they do, because they're comfortable with not sacrificing their heads. You know, they don't want to miss a meal. They want to do revolution without consequence, you know. And so there got to be a few of us who are willing to say, I'm willing to put my pension on the line. I'm willing to put my, you know, my money on the line. I'm willing to change my lifestyle. I'm willing to sacrifice as my grandparents did, as my parents did, so I can have a life that, you know, we like to all have. And right now, of all times, if you get confusion of, one, who you are and how America looks at you, then you really don't, frankly, shouldn't be running for public office. And in my case, I do believe that, you know, I've met the test on more than one occasion. I've said things that are unpopular, even though they're necessary. I've taken on challenges against the system. I fought, quote unquote, you know, people call me, you know, career politician. The fact is, I fought against the party. I've won. Who talks about the fact that the party Democrat, I'm a proud Democrat, but I'm independent Democrat, who tells them they have not satisfied black folks in terms of our record. We've been taken for granted for a long time. And so, you know, for those reasons, as well as the legislative record I have of accomplishment in terms of, you know, bringing millions of dollars back home to my district and creating a program that allowed folks to work in the trades, also, you know, find guns that were illegal in our community. There's a litany of things that I've actually done, but more importantly, the things to do right now. And the main thing right now is to fight against a tyrannous government headed by a person who's out of control, who's chief executive of the United States, who wants to use the Supreme Court and all sorts of resources against us. And the list, again, anybody who's confused about what this moment is, then you really do need to have medication. He has used the Supreme Court. He has fired more black people in power than any president in the United States. He has turned over DEI as if it's a casual experience. He's talked about black folks and people of immigrant persuasion and Somalians in racist terms. The list goes on and on. And so you have to have people like me, just not me, but like me, who are about the passion and also strategically placed in a position to know what to do and how to do something about it.
0: Wow. Now, that was a whole lot. And I love the phrase that you said, Democrat, but independent. So it gives you a different perspective with what it is happening in our city and our nation right now. The next question I would want to ask you is, what are some of the things, top two or three things you have successfully completed while serving as our senator?
2: So one, I just mentioned quickly. So there was a program that started, I guess, almost 15 years ago now, when the trades really weren't that welcoming. They wanted to build a stadium in Philadelphia. And I was a state rep at the time. I created a program that allowed for the trades to have apprenticeships, primarily headed by the laborers. And what it did was, under a Republican governor, Tom Ridge, we got a $1 million grant back in the 90s, early 90s, to create this program, to allow the introduction of specifically African-Americans and women, into the trades. It increased more folks of color and women than any other program ever has. That allowed certainly us to build the stadiums, and so we didn't no longer have to talk about, you know, seeing other people from other places build. We were building in our communities. It continues now. It's been renamed under Sam Staten Sr., and I'm proud of that, the work. There was something I did as a pilot program, Illegal Gun Task Force. You know, we have discretionary grant money on occasion. I created a program back in the late 90s when I saw the proliferation of, you know, gun shootings, even though it wasn't, quote unquote, a crisis back then. I gave a grant to the local police department here to create a unit to go find illegal guns. It has now grown to a annual grant of millions of dollars and to a whole very sophisticated process of how you track down illegal gun sales, illegal gun trades in the hands of people that shouldn't have them. And that work has now resulted in, I think it's like $5 to $10 million each year we're spending on that. And the last thing I will say was, you know, COVID happened and we had a proliferation of murders across this country. And Philadelphia was no different. We had a record number of murders in Philadelphia, unfortunately. And I had one in my district, which was really particularly impactful. And that was a father shot in a car with his son. And I then called upon my colleagues in the House and the Senate to meet with the governor, then Tom Wolf, and the attorney general at the YMCA in Southwest Philadelphia to discuss what we could do. And one of the things that came out of that was a very effective program, which we are now continuing to fund, was fought for in a General Assembly, which frankly didn't care much about black folks being murdered in cities. And, you know, Senator Vincent Hughes, the chairman of the Appropriations Committee, led by the Democratic House, actually put on the table a proposal to fund community groups, neighborhood organizations, and fund them in ways that we would intervene and prevent, you know, violence occurring in our neighborhoods. And that program has now grown to almost over $30 million that we're spending in community grants across Pennsylvania. Philadelphia having the largest percentage of that money going to neighborhood group, and you see the data verifies that if you invest in these neighborhoods in ways that others have neglected, you will have safer, more productive communities. And so I'm proud to have done that work amongst many other things.
0: All right. Those are excellent agendas, and we're so grateful for your work because it certainly is helping a lot of us here in the city.
1: Mm-hmm. And you know, I have a question for you, Senator. If in the event that you are reelected, I have a couple of questions. What are like some of the top three things that you would like to, you know, put in place?
2: Well, the first thing is I want to safeguard Pennsylvania from the tyranny of the federal government. Mm-hmm. That means that, you know, we unfortunately are now open to the possibility of our own congressional seats being redistricted. The only reason that that would be prevented at this point in time is because you have a Democratic House. I'm grateful that you have Morgan Cephas with you today. She's a very capable, bright, young, gifted legislator who heads the Philadelphia delegation along with Jordan Harris, chairman of appropriations, and Joanna McClinton, both from Philadelphia. They all have the understanding of what it means as a black person to be able to have the right to vote, but now we have to go about the business of protecting it. And so the first thing on that list is to make sure that, one,

0: father was an elected person, Hardy Williams, and he was known for his run for mayor against the system when black people weren't even elected to office. And so, you know, he ran against the system and won and opened the doors for many of us, including myself, to actually be able to hold office. So I come from a politically educated family. People kind of assume, you know, that I ran because I needed a job and my dad got me one.
1: That's the scenario.
0: The truth was that, and is that, my parents were really hard on us about making sure we were educated. So we all got degrees. I got a degree in economics. I left and, you know, worked in Washington, D.C. as a consultant for a couple of years. Then I went on to work in corporate America, PepsiCo. Did extremely well there. You know, went up and worked in their national, international headquarters as a mid-level executive. But I was promoted back to Philadelphia. And when I got promoted back to Philadelphia, frankly, I wasn't, you know, I voted, I, you know, sent in a check, but I was, with all due respect, pretty self-focused on making money and selfish. I really wasn't conscientious about what was going on in my community. And I came back, and a couple things happened. One, the move bomb was dropped, literally, while I was, you know, watching from a hotel room on relocation. I just couldn't fathom that, because I knew Wilson Good. I knew this administration. I knew the point that was being made by electing black people to office. I was just stunned by that. And then it caused me to be a little bit more civically engaged. I stopped just being a corporate person and went back to my old neighborhood. A little boy named Marcus Yates, 4 years old, was murdered in the crossfire of of drug dealers. And that propelled me into activism, created a group, Neighborhoods United Against Drugs. Eventually, my father came knocking on my door and said, there's a seat for state rep open. You're down here doing all this crazy stuff. Why don't you run for office? Because I was marching on drug houses. So he thought I was nuts. And you know, now that I'm 69, I was nuts. But, you know, I was 20-something. But that being said, so he said, will you run for office? And I said no a few times. And eventually he's, you know, said, here's what you can do. I asked what the salary was. We won't discuss that. I said, what? I don't. Because, I mean, to be honest with you, and I didn't tell my parents that.
2: A labor of love.
0: That would be disrespectful, right? But I was like, that's kind of bonus money? Not work, you know? So anyway, he told me I could start a business. I started a business. And it was the best non-decision that I made, that God obviously ordered my steps in a certain direction. And it has allowed me to, you know, when people talk about Shaft, I mean, I joke about it, but the truth is, I love the lyrics when it talks about taking on the man. I love the fact that it talks about taking on the system. I love the fact that it says you got to stand up to danger, because, you know, taking these positions, this position is not given to anyone, and it should not be given to anyone. So these are positions that should be contested. These are ideas that should be, you know, everyday conversations in our household, whether we agree or disagree. So I don't hold on to this position because my last name is Williams. I hold on to it because people have elected me, you know, to do the job and fight for them when other people won't fight for them. So I'm grateful I've had the opportunity to serve, but it is a kind of interesting story that you asked me, and I'm glad you did ask me that about how I ended up running.
2: Yeah, I think people want to know, for sure. Thank you.
1: Well, I'm so grateful too. As we close, because we know that you are, you have a full day. What is it? What quote makes you get up every day, no matter what you face, to continue to serve with fidelity and with passion?
0: Wow. So, of course, you're asking me to quote. I won't remember the quote. I just remember the substance of it, right?
1: Okay.
0: There's two parts to it. One is one about James Baldwin, who talks about what it is to be black in America. And he basically suggests that the passion and sometimes anger that is represented in his writings and his voice doesn't come from a place of DNA or his birth, but comes from his experience in his country. And if you don't have that, then you really don't understand what it means to be black in America. And it's not about, you know, the substance of that, if you really understand it. It's not that we want to be fighting or angry all the time. We want to be at peace. But while we're under attack, we got to fight. So James Baldwin has some of the most extraordinary writings and profound understanding of what it means to be us in this country. So I turn to that. And then, of course, my faith. Bishop, I can't

0: know, I can't do better than you. you know, so I'm not even going to try. There's so much, you know, written in my faith, the Christian faith, that sustains me through my faith. Because, you know, a lot of times I'm walking into places I don't understand, confuse me. I don't know what the end's going to be. And frankly, sometimes it's a bit intimidating. But I do have beside me and in front of me and protecting me always is my Lord and Savior. And so I lean a lot more than people would expect. You know, I'm grateful I'm a member of a church that allows me just to be a member, not a senator, and express what that protection means to me on a daily basis. So those two things I lean upon a lot, my Baldwin brother and my father, Jesus Christ.
1: Well, Lord have mercy. Thank you so much for that open testimony. And we are so grateful, sir, for you that you are serving now as the 8th Senatorial District. But for those of you that want to know, if you feel as though he can come back with what he shared with us today, please don't hesitate to vote for the Honorable State Senator Anthony Hardy Williams. And we certainly are looking forward to the outcome on after next Tuesday. And may God continue to bless you and keep you, sir. Thank you so much for your time with us this morning.
2: Thanks for your time.
0: So, Representative, I understand you have Representative Cephas in the
1: She's here.
3: Good morning, Senator. Good morning.
0: Thank you for being patient. I apologize for cutting in front of you.
3: But
0: thank you for being there. And you owe me a phone call, young lady.
3: Yes, I do. You know, I will be seeing you at 11 o'clock.
0: All right, guys. See you later.
1: All right. See you. Have a great day.
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1: That was State Senator Anthony Hardy Williams, and we are now happy to speak with the next person that is on a tight schedule but is joining us here as well. But we're going to introduce him with a little bit of this.

0: can win. Be optimistic. And that is the way we are going to introduce our next guest, State Representative Keith Harris, who is representing the 195th Legislative District. And we say good morning to you, sir. Did you represent the 195th Legislative District? So inquiring minds want to know, why do you want to get reelected?
1: I would like to be reelected to continue the work that I've started. I'm in the 195th Legislative District. I come from a list of state reps prior to me. I want to continue that work and bring resources to our district.
0: All right. And so what have been the top two things since you came into office that you are grateful for success at?
1: Well, it's primary things, accomplishments, securing community funds and introducing local legislation like littering and illegal dumping, you know, to assist the mayor in a safer, cleaner, greener city. I've introduced legislation as far as requiring schools to inform parents if their children are involved in related incidents. Mm. You know, and I want to continue to work like that, affordable housing and supporting SEPTA, making sure this city has and the state has. I'm the only state rep just advocating for designated SEPTA funds, but just advocating for our community in those aspects so we can be continue to be a vibrant city as we are an emerging city.
0: And those things are important. So in your legislative district, what inspired you to go into politics? You have a long history in City Hall, having served the Register of Wills, having had other positions within City Hall administration, and now to shift to a state legislature. What inspired you to finally step out on faith and be elected, or as they said, and I think it was a special election, to become the legislator that you are?
1: Well, I've always showed up for people. Mm. I've always listened. And I always spoke up and engaged with, you know, people that was in need, you know, and just providing constituent services ever since I was a young committee person at 22 years old. And I want to continue to do that, you know, and that's what inspired me to get into political, actually just community advocacy. As far as the community, the fighting and also how the neighborhood was in the 1980s, you know, with graffiti everywhere we see, mm-hmm. you know, and I thought that, you know, this could be a more beautiful city.
0: Mm-hmm. Absolutely.
2: Okay. No, we appreciate that. During difficult times, what keeps you motivated and focused in this political season?
1: Actually, what keeps me motivated is the needs of the community. You know, we're in a constant struggle for affordability.
2: Mm-hmm.
1: We're in a constant tug of war for to have magnet schools or good schools that our children can go to, and also, you know, our children are graduating. The fact speaks for itself. Our children are graduating out of school, and they barely can read on their level, grade level. So that keeps me more engaged than anything. Our children, I tell young people all the time, no matter where I am, do you know you're the future? And they, you know, it's somewhat sad sometimes because they look at me like a deer in headlights, and they're perplexed. And I say, yes, you're the future. You'll succeed me one day as a state rep, and you will, every job or position you see adults in, you will fill their job. So believe you're the future. And that what inspires me, just to inspire the young people.
2: Mm, well, thank you for that
0: answer.
2: You've
0: always been active in the community, and you presently serve as a ward leader. So let me ask this question. How important is it for people to vote?
1: Voting allows the electorate or the population to have choice. Mm. Voting is something that's an intangible thing, but you can see tangible results.
0: Mm.
1: Sometimes the apathy of people when things don't move too fast because the bureaucracy of the government that we, as gotten a little older, understand how slow the bureaucracy is. And when people are in need, they they don't see that, or you know, their need is immediate. And so it's very important for people to continue to vote. And I understand the apathy, but I don't believe the apathy. I try to encourage people that stay in the process, continue to be encouraged, and make your vote heard by every one vote counts. And your vote is impactful. Mm. That's what I try to inspire people. Just continue to vote.
0: And so, in conclusion, you mentioned that there were a couple of things you wanted to do if reelected. What is it that inspires you every day to get up? You kind of answered that with your question that Brother Marcus asked. But coming into this political environment, particularly with a divided nation, as a Black man, and I'm speaking from the Black men because sometimes they only think of you guys as either people who are going to be in, you know, in jail, or you're not going to be able to have a business or anything like this. What would, as a Black man, what can you say to other Black men that would help them to really appreciate the vote that they have?
1: I would say to them that we've experienced in the last 30 years a modern day Tulsa. And then what I mean, Black Wall Street, Greenwood, and when that happened. And that happened because I try to explain the story about the crack epidemic of the 80s, the gun violence in the 90s, early 2000s, mass incarceration. And if it wasn't logistical, it happened.
0: Mm.
1: And I try to inspire people by telling them we're having a resurgence in the Black community again.
0: Mm.
1: We will have a resurgence. And they just have to believe it, invest in their communities, stay in their communities, keep their houses.
0: Mm.
1: And we will grow as a community as we have always grown, as we have always risen and risen to the occasion. And I try to inspire Black men and Black people in general that's what happened in the community, and also poor white communities. You know, mm-hmm. or just low-income white communities, they're using gentrification there too, and like Kensington. So right. I try to expound that to the overall population, but in the Black communities that took the brunt of the proliferation or the epidemic of drugs, guns, and mass incarceration, which is being corrected now by government, because we have the returning citizens and we have to have spaces for them. We have to have spaces for our high school children that's graduating out of high school that possibly may not want to go to college, or if they want to go to college, right, to try to fix things so they don't have to graduate saturated in debt.
0: Mm.
2: Yeah, that part right there.
1: I don't know how we're going to get the next generation of Black doctors with this, you know, with these rising costs in tuition. So that's why, you know, and these are things I fight for, and I try to inspire other people in the community, you know, for those reasons.
0: Well, State Representative Keith Harris, we are so grateful that you took time out of your busy schedule this morning to mm-hmm. join us. And we are hoping that the folks have listened and heard you. And should you be reelected, we'll be sending congratulations to you. And I know you well enough to know that should you not be reelected, this ain't stopping
2: ain't
0: you one bit from doing what you do and have done in our community. I appreciate your time this morning, and thank you so much. Please have a great day, please be safe. God bless you.
1: Thank you. You keep inspiring us also.
0: All right, sir. We thank you. We thank you.
2: You are tuned into the Bishop Mary Show. And remember, you can always be a part of the show by sponsoring if you so choose. And I know you want to choose to do so. So don't let nobody tell you nothing different. The number you can call is
0: 833-722-4748.
2: And you can also feel free to email us at
0: Bishop Mary Enterprises at gmail.com.
2: Do it all over again. And in order to contact us by email, you can go to
0: BishopMaryEnterprises@gmail.com.
2: If you got any other number or email, it is not us. So, and we're going to put it on social media later on today, so you'll be able to see how you can stay connected and contact the Bishop Mary Show. And,
0: thank you so much for that.
2: Yeah, of course. We got to let America know.
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0: Right now, right now we're going to hear this important message about violence. Mm.
4: Hundreds of shooting incidents and multiple victims. Homicides that were senseless, cold, intentional, killing our men, women, and children in the African American communities. The question is, am I my brother or sister's keeper? Have we considered each other as neighbors? We can wait for someone to come in and save us, or we can save ourselves. The violence must end. Do your part.

0: That is fabulous.
1: Yes, indeed.
0: Because today, I know God don't play about me.
1: I know God don't play about me.
0: Come
1: but God
0: on.
1: Don't play about
0: Ethan.
1: She's in the building, everybody. I'm excited.
0: Absolutely.
1: I'm so excited. America's
0: we
1: excited.
0: Grateful for the presence of our state representative, Morgan Cephas, who
1: That's right.
0: is representing her district and is returning. To wants to continue to serve, and more importantly, she is chair of the Philadelphia delegation for the House of Representatives, and so she has a kind of a tenuous seat there.
1: Yeah.
0: And so we want to say good morning to you, sir. I'm sorry, did
1: sir.
0: I say sir?
1: No, you meant sir.
0: I had no copy.
1: No,
0: I was looking
1: sir.
0: At you.
1: You said
0: I was
1: sir.
0: Looking at you.
1: No, you said sir in reverse. Okay.
0: I love that.
1: So there you go.
0: There we go.
2: I have a gender neutral name, so I get it all the time. Mr. C.
0: She does. Morgan, they think it's all male, right?
2: Yes.
0: So
2: they
0: see you, and then they're like, whoa.
1: See this. Oh,
2: no,
1: boy, she's in the building. I'm excited.
0: Absolutely. And I can appreciate that because mm-hmm. I have my last name is a ethnic diversity. So when I went for an interview, they thought that I was a redhead, white, young Irish woman.
2: Okay.
0: Until I showed up.
1: And they was like, no.
0: No.
1: Yeah.
0: Why?
1: Well, you know, when they say my name, never mind. Anyway.
0: We go with Eve Barkers. Hello.
1: We have our special guest in the building. I'm just excited. I love your name. And I'm going to say this. If ever you ever decide to get married, just hyphenate that name.
2: Oh, I am.
1: Good.
0: Oh,
1: good.
0: She is.
1: Let them know what it is.
0: She will always keep Cephas.
2: I worked hard for it. I told it my daddy.
1: That's right. Big shout out to you.
0: Absolutely. So we do have her here this morning. And the last time she was here on our show, she was a candidate for the 3rd Congressional District. She was looking to be the woman who would represent us here in covering the city of Philadelphia in primary. But we are so grateful that she continues to want to serve, even as she has done so in our state legislature.
1: Mm-hmm.
0: So we are grateful for your run. You did some phenomenal things. Your message was clear, was concise. And for the reasons that you chose, you stepped aside and now we're down to 3.
1: Mm-hmm.
0: Lord have mercy.
2: Yes,
0: I think they had 11 at the beginning, 12, 15. And
1: something.
0: So now it's, I'm sorry. Correct me. There are 4 candidates.
1: Okay.
0: And then there were 4 and no more.
1: Mm-hmm.
0: That decision will be made next Tuesday. But we'll all leave that alone for right now. But why do you want to continue to serve our state?
2: Absolutely. I mean, that's a phenomenal question. I mean, right now, there is a lot of work that still needs to be done here in the Commonwealth of Pennsylvania, but there's also a lot at stake when it comes to the federal government. I mean, when we see just the onslaught of pressures that they are bringing to cities, when you think of, you know, Medicaid, when you think of Medicare, when you think of SNAP, when you think of an attempt to erase our history, when you think of the over 350,000 Black women being pushed out of the workforce, we recognize that we need legislators right now in this moment that are going to continue to deliver for the city of Philadelphia. And that is why I want to continue the work that I've started in 192nd, continue the work that I've started as the Philadelphia delegation chair. And we just have a lot of unfinished business that I am rolling up my sleeves and looking forward to, you know, being a part of it.
1: Yeah.
0: And so what have you accomplished as our representative, your top 2 or 3 agendas that you are most proud of in serving as the state representative?
2: Absolutely. So I'll talk about a couple of things. So just in this past month, I've been to 5 ribbon cuttings in my district.
0: Wow.
2: And, you know, when I talk about the ribbon cuttings, I mean, it's not just about the photo ops and, you know, the celebratory moments, but it's about the ability to transform the lives that you represent.
0: Mm.
2: So one of the ribbon cuttings I'm most proud of is being able to cut a ribbon at Science Leadership Academy Beeper, which is one of my, you know, biggest accomplishments. When I was growing up, I talked about this during my congressional run, that I had to travel an hour outside of my neighborhood in order to access a quality education. So I did not have a girls' high in my backyard.
0: Well, you know, what can I say?
2: Yeah.
0: That's old JJ. I'll leave it
2: So I didn't have a girls' high. I didn't have a central. I didn't have a Masterman. So, you know, I had to, you know, travel that hour. So I was, you know, extremely focused and intentional about bringing the very first special admit school into my district. And I was able to do that with Science Leadership Academy Beeper, so the next generation doesn't have to do that. So this year, I mean, literally on Saturday, we cut a ribbon on what's called a pitch. It's a short soccer field where it allows students to either play flag football or use it to practice, their soccer skills. And it's in honor of, you know, FIFA, the World Cup being here in the city of Philadelphia. And it was a $300,000 project sponsored by Love Football. And just to be able to bring that level of recreation to a community where I was born and raised, literally born and raised down a block away, and I did not have that growing up. So being able to transform that space for this generation is significant. Also, even though I'm going to miss it today because I'm going to be partnering with Senator Williams on a policy hearing, we're actually cutting a ribbon on 50 senior affordable housing units. Me, Councilman Curtis Jones Jr., Senator Vinton Hughes. And again, it's, you know, we love a good ribbon cutting, love a good photo op, but it's, again, being able to provide affordable housing for our older adults so they can age in place. So it's being able to cut five ribbons in 1 month.
0: Really, my Lord, really busy.
2: Yeah.
0: While running for the congressional.
2: Oh, right. Yeah. So, I mean, it just is a reflection that, you know, even though we're watching the federal government, you know, scale back investments in our communities, it is going to be up to the state and the local level to really to continue to double down and investing in people. And that is, you know, one of my proudest moments as a legislator.
0: I know it is, especially when you had something to do with it.
2: Oh,
0: because
2: absolutely.
0: That continues way beyond your life. And
2: it is
0: formidable. In this political season, I'm certain that you want to continue some work. So what are the things you want to continue that you might have started in this next term you want to see completed if you push?
2: Well, a couple of things. And Senator Williams talked about it. We need to expand our one-seat majority. It is a majority. It's very a humble majority of one. But because of it, we've been able to elect Speaker Joanna McClinton, who you know is a trailblazer.
0: Absolutely.
2: But also we've been able to, you know, safeguard, you know, our democracy in Pennsylvania. We've been able to safeguard our reproductive rights. And it's because we have that one seat majority. So that is a top priority for me as we go through reelection. And, you know, coming from the city of Philadelphia, we come from safe seats. I mean, we elect Democrats. We are a Democratic city. Mm-hmm. But, you know, I recognize when you go up there and you have the Donald Trump kind of Republicans that you're facing, we recognize that not everybody loves your city like you love it. But we also recognize that if we really want to tackle the challenges, some of the challenges that Senator Williams and Representative Keith Harris talked about, you know, whether it be education, affordable housing, gun violence, we're not able to tackle those challenges unless we get out and start campaigning in places like Erie, Lackawanna County, in those areas that are more rural and Republican. So that is going to obviously be priority number one. A couple of other things I want to look to accomplish. God forbid we increase the minimum wage. Oh, God forbid. $7.25.
0: We're still at $7.25.
2: Given where we're going with this economy, you won't be able to afford a gallon of gas if we keep at this pace. So that is a priority. But also, and again, as the delegation chair, I want to make sure that we find a sustainable funding stream for SEPTA and provide free mass transit for students that are attending Community College of Philadelphia. So those will be, you know, some of my priorities on top of the laundry list of things that we must continue to still do.
1: That's what's up. I'm just here. I don't have any questions. I'm just going to be sitting here hanging out.
0: I might
1: ask something silly, like, you know.
2: Okay, I'll take a silly question.
0: What's her favorite color?
1: I already know what her favorite color is.
0: What color is that?
1: It's blue. I already know.
2: That's a good point. It is blue.
1: See? See, Bishop Mary, I be watching.
0: She was just, you know, that's not her sorority color, though.
2: But
0: she wears my Episcopal color.
2: Oh, I love
1: that. Well,
0: my Episcopal color is red.
1: All right, well, there's that. She'll be wearing
0: some of my
1: colors.
0: But we do share a commonality of having blue as our favorite color.
1: Yeah. Hey,
2: and we're sisters in Greek.
0: We are Greek sisters. We are so grateful for that. Yeah. Absolutely.
1: I like that last. I like to ask lots of questions on, like, when people were younger and things of that nature, because I like to find out what gave them the mindset to do what they're doing today. Mm-hmm. So when you were younger, what were some of the things that led you to, like, being in politics and all of this?
2: Absolutely. So, excuse me, when I graduated from the University of Virginia, it was during a time where we were going in a recession. And I'm a millennial, even though they call me a geriatric millennial. I'm a little on the older side. But
0: geriatric.
2: Geriatric millennial.
1: Hi, Jerry.
0: Oh, no, she's pre Senior.
2: Oh, I love
1: well,
2: it.
1: Well, you know.
0: It. You know.
2: So, yeah.
0: I am a senior.
2: When I was graduating from college, I recognized then that I was not only graduating into a recession, but graduating with a significant level of student loan debt. Mm-hmm. When I went into college, on my resume, all I had was the Philadelphia Zoo, which was my first job.
1: Oh,
2: So, I mean, it really made me think of my lived experience and mm-hmm. what I was competing against and what the next generation was going to be competing against. And, you know, that's one of the reasons why I wanted to get involved in politics, because I realized that you could transform lives, and particularly the lives that are coming behind us.
1: Mm-hmm.
2: So when I first started working for Councilman Curtis Jones Jr., I passed legislation to create a internship tax credit where it would allow young people to go into non-traditional professions while businesses were able to take a tax credit while paying the student, but it gave them, it expanded their experience.
1: Mm-hmm.
2: So then I also went to work for the Philadelphia Youth Network, which connects education and workforce development, again, giving students more access and entree into professions that they normally wouldn't have access to so they can compete. And it was all because I worked at the Philadelphia Zoo. But then also I was, again, able to bring the very first special admit school into West Philadelphia. So, again, the next generation didn't have to travel an hour outside of their community. And it just really, you know, reinforced that we can make a significant impact if you get involved in this this thing called politics. So
1: mm-hmm.
2: that's what, you know, really, you know, allowed me and propelled me to run for office. And then, you know, we had a big giant in the 192nd, Reverend Louise Bishop.
0: Mm. My cousin.
2: Oh, yeah, absolutely.
0: She's my family.
1: Uh-oh.
2: Absolutely. We tried to do, we're starting to do this, and we're bringing back her annual event, her gospel celebration with Martin Luther King.
0: Fabulous.
2: Jr. Yeah, you were there the first
0: there.
2: Time that we hosted it, me and Councilman Jones and Senator Vincent Hughes. But again, it just reinforces that when you do politics right, when you do policy right, you really can impact people.
1: Mm-hmm.
2: And, you know, we're not seeing that in every elected official, but I realized that you can really be transformative in these seats, and that's why I originally wanted to run for office. That's why I want to run for re-election, to keep making that impact.
0: Keeping the transformation going.
1: Yes.
0: So now that you we want to believe you're going to be returning to your seat as head of the Philadelphia delegation, which represents all of the state legislators from the city of Philadelphia, both the House and the Senate, what uniform message should you as the leader and in collaboration with those members tell the people who are apathetic, who are tired,
1: mm-hmm.
0: who are just, I don't have to,
1: mm-hmm.
0: especially when it comes to vote, because both you and Senator Williams were talking about mm-hmm. protecting and safeguarding it, and we need them to get out of that funk. Mm-hmm. What could you say, as you say, a geriatric millennial? I never even heard that term, but I'm going to use it. I'm going to give a credit for it.
1: Yeah, I'm going to use it.
0: Yes, how can you, what message can you send to the super voters, which are black women,
2: mm-hmm.
0: The super voters also, who are our seniors,
2: mm-hmm.
0: To get them to really realize that the power of their voice needs to come through their vote.
2: Oh, absolutely. So, you know, Bishop, we've been in church all weekend from Jamal Bryan on Friday,
0: who
2: gave us a powerful
0: I'm
2: message.
0: I'm going to leave that right there.
2: Gave us a powerful message.
0: Oh, my gosh.
2: All the way to, you know, this Sunday, I took my mother, and happy Mother's Day, you know, everyone. I took my mother and my younger sister to church. We attend Enon Tabernacle Church, and Pastor Waller preached from Matthew 10, chapters 1 through 14, where he calls and identifies each of his disciples and directs them where to go
1: mm-hmm.
2: and reminds them that they are on assignment.
1: Yeah.
2: And it makes me think of a time like this. I always like to use Esther chapter 4, verse 14, where Mordecai says,
1: mm-hmm.
2: it is a time like this that you must step up because your people are perishing.
1: Mm-hmm.
2: And that is what this moment makes me think about. It makes me think about what is at stake for, I mean, we talk about the 3rd Congressional District, who we will be sending down there, whose voice is a reflection of what we need here in the city of Philadelphia. I think of all the electeds, you know, that are running for re-election, whether that be your state rep or your senator. It is a time like this that you must show up because your people are perishing. And that is your assignment in this moment, because we all stand on the shoulders of giants. Mm-hmm. None of us could be sitting at the tables. We could not be on the radio today.
0: Come on.
2: Having this conversation, if it were not for the people that have come before us. And
0: that's right.
2: We have to be reminded of that. And, you know, sometimes the historical message isn't the message for that individual person, which is why I always say meet people where they are. Mm-hmm. So if you are a person that's impacted by the 20 school buildings that are closing, mm-hmm. that is a reason that you need to show up to, you know, the polls. If you are one of the people that were impacted by, you know, SEPTA not running or mm-hmm. shutting down, that is a reason that you need to show up to the polls. If you are impacted by the rising cost of health care. We're all impacted by the grocery prices. We're all impacted by, you know, the gas prices. I always like to tell this story that here in the city of Philadelphia, yes, we might be concerned about, you know, it being $5, $6 at the gas tank. Well, the farmer in the rural area, they're concerned about the fertilizer that they can no longer access because of the war over in Iran. Mm. In every which way, what is happening right now is affecting all of us. And it is your duty, it is your assignment, and it is up to you to determine the democracy that you want to see. And that is what this moment is reflecting.
1: Wow. That was powerful.
0: That was powerful right there.
1: Y'all better get out there and vote. Register. Whatever y'all need to do.
0: Whatever it is you're going to do, we will have our commissioner, Omar Sabir, to give us our call to action on next week. And so make sure that you tune in to hear what he needs to tell us, as he is the chair of the city commissioners and oversees voting for the city citywide. And certainly we're grateful. I think the last time he ran or he was leading it, there were some death threats and some unnecessary political violence that makes no sense.
1: Wow.
0: But we're grateful that he and his family are okay. And he's taking all the precautions necessary. As we close today, what phrase, what quote helps you to get up every day and keep on doing what you're doing?
1: Yeah.
2: Again, I go back to Esther chapter 4, verse 14.
0: He says, I'm going to go see the queen if I perish.
2: Absolutely.
0: I perish.
2: Listen, we are made for a time like this. And every morning that I wake up, you know, I have my ritual. I listen to, you know, one, I'm doing my daily devotionals and got to throw a little Steve Harvey morning inspirational
0: today.
2: Then,
0: me too.
2: Yeah. And I'm just asking, you know, what's my assignment today? Mm-hmm. What's my assignment to, you know, continue moving your kingdom forward? And that's what keeps me going and keeps me up every day.
0: Well, you certainly are called to serve. And we hope that those of you that are listening will, in the 192nd Legislative District, have the incumbent to come back. She has done a good job. She wants to continue to do the job. And, of course, we know the people have choices.
1: Yeah.
0: Feel free to exercise that.
1: And you do have a choice.
0: But then be part of the solution and not a hindrance, but also help to tackle the program. I certainly want to take a personal privilege to shout out to my mother, the late Elizabeth Floyd, who I would not be if she were not. And the backbone to my late father, Reverend Dr. Melvin Floyd, the one behind the scenes that pushed and pushed and is now resting greater than 10 years in glory. But I know she's peeking over the balcony. Every now and then I hear her in my ear. Just reminding me about my assignment. And don't get off track. Don't sell it. Congratulations to Councilman Kenyatta Johnson, who had an absolutely phenomenal second annual prayer breakfast. It was all that. I can't even begin to tell you the message that Jamal Bryant gave had the place quiet because he stepped on a lot of toes. He made us say, ouch, and he called us to action. Whether you're a clergy person, elected official, or a community organizer, or whatever role you play, do that job and do it because we have a right to do it. And don't let nobody take away the privilege to vote. Thank you again to all of you. In fact, I want to read this because this was kind of cute. One of our listeners sent me this. She said, happy birthday, Archbishop. We love you. Thank you for being an inspiration. I listen to you weekly, and I'm glad you're on the air. Continue to stay, speak truth to power, and I'm praying God's greatest blessings upon you. Happy 63. I turned 63 on the 7th, so you know we're twins. Bless the Lord. Thank you so much, my sister. Thank you so much for sharing that with me. It's good to be alive.
1: Mm-hmm.
0: It's another day in the neighborhood, and we're glad about it because this journey is not over yet. Mm-hmm. So as always, tune in next week for another Power Pack show as we bring the last set of political elected officials who want to seek your voice and your vote, along with our Commissioner Omar Sabir. And we pray that if you are not registered, I think you passed the deadline, which was last week. But if you have your ballots, they must be in today. Do not mail them. Put them into secure locations. There's one in every district.
1: Mm-hmm.
0: And make sure that your voice count. And again, until next week, mm-hmm. we're going to say, if you can't be good,
1: mm-hmm.
0: Be careful.
1: Be careful.
0: See, Brother Marcus won't say it. Amen. If you can't be
1: don't
0: careful.
1: Don't put that in the atmosphere. Let's start it again.
0: If you can't be good,
1: be careful.
0: And if you can't be careful, then don't do it.
1: It may not be worth it. If you get caught.
0: See, he has to add it. God bless you. Have a great day.
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0: This is The Jam, where leadership gets real. I am Marcus Allen. I'm here with my amazing co-host, Dr. James Smith Jr. What's up, partner?
1: Hey, Doc. You ready?
0: Yeah, I'm ready. I was born ready, so I never have to get ready, brother.
1: Well, everybody needs to know that every Monday on WWDB 860 AM, we talk about the wins, the wounds, and the wisdom. High-performing leaders. And Marcus, we got somebody today.
0: Yeah, we ain't got somebody. We got the body, because we got the small business lady, Melinda Emerson, joining us and blessing us in the building today. Man, I'm excited. Like, just the conversations we've been having before the show, I was like, we should have been recording that because our audience need to hear that. But anyway, we're going to have an even better show.
1: Something tells me we're going to have some Jackson-centric conversation too, because I know the song that Melinda brought here today got some Jackson to it. Yeah. And every time I think of Melinda, I'm going, she's bad, she's bad, she is bad. She is the truth. So I know we have royalty. One of my favorite quotes on effective branding and marketing, because that's a small business lady's jam. It's by Leo Burnett. He says, products are made in the factory. Brands are created in the mind.
0: Yeah, say that one more time. That's
1: products are created in the factory, but brands are created in the mind. And Melinda Emerson, small biz lady, her mind is incredible. I can't wait for her to share her story.
0: And I'm hoping that our people are ready. I hope they got their pens and their pads and their pencils and their chalk and their crayon, whatever, writing in blood, like whatever you got. Yes. Like, what we're about to share and dive into today, I think, is going to help people, particularly people, you know, at our show, we love to go into every aspect of the person.
1: Yeah.
0: But I am being now 100% entrepreneur. I used to have a job.
1: How does that feel?
0: Oh, man. Like, it feels great.
2: You know, probably terrifying, too.
0: I used to get a check every 2 weeks.
1: Now, I was getting arrested every 2 weeks.
0: I get a check whenever I get an invoice completed. You know what I'm saying? That could be a couple months. But I do understand my man. I always quote my guy. He's one of the wisest guys I know, Fred Williams. And he would always say, he said, you know, people pay you just enough to kill your dream. People pay you just enough to kill your dream.
1: Mic drop.
0: And so Melinda's going to share with us today how you can actually go out and achieve your dream and help you to understand, like, you know, what it takes now in this age of AI and this age of geopolitical conflict and this age of, you know, people don't necessarily, if they've ever, tell you exactly what they mean when they're saying the thing to you that they want to be nice. Melinda's going to help us to sort through some of that stuff today.
1: Now, I've been with you in the gym, and you've been working out, and you get it in. Something tells me when you share this bio right now, it's going to feel like a workout. Yeah. It's going to feel like a workout, because she's got a claim to that fame.
0: Well, let me just dive into this, because it needs its proper time. And I know Melinda's going to say, don't read all the stuff. I don't need people to hear that, right? But at the end of the day, I get it, because, you know, and this ain't a humble brag for Melinda, but this is like when you pay homage to a person.
1: Oh, yeah. Give her
0: who
1: flowers.
0: Put the type of work in that this woman has been putting in for more than, I ain't going to even tell how many years, because then she'd be like, you're trying to tell my age. I don't know why I gave you that voice. I just attributed that voice to you.
1: She's going
0: to
1: smack you upside your head.
0: I know. She looked at me like, all right, now keep on. But I gotta share some of this, right? She's a best-selling author. She's a keynote speaker. She's an instructional designer. I don't even know what that is. And she's an online marketing expert. 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So make sure you use proper English on the show today, Doc. 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
1: 5,000.
0: I haven't written one. 5,000. 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
1: That's crazy.
0: She is a leadership communication and influence coach, renowned global speaker, and author of Speaking to Influence, Mastering Your Leadership Voice.
1: Got that workout in. I told you. I told you.
0: Melinda, welcome to the show, honey.
2: Thank Good Lord. Thank you.
1: Ooh, how do you do all?
2: You know, I mean, I just, I have a lot of talents, you know.
0: Yes, you
2: and
0: do.
2: My first love, my first talent that I ever realized that I had was as a writer. Mm. In eighth grade, I realized that I wanted to be a professional writer. I didn't really know what that meant, but right. as I matriculated through high school and I went to college, I went to Virginia Tech undergrad. I majored in communication studies with an emphasis in broadcast journalism.
0: Wow.
2: And actually, that's what landed me. That's what got me to Philadelphia because I...
0: Hold on, where are you from originally?
2: I'm from Pittsburgh, Pennsylvania.
0: Pittsburgh, okay.
2: And when I graduated from school, my very first job was as an associate producer at the NBC station in Pittsburgh. And then my second job was at NBC 10 right here on City Line Avenue. Yeah, so
0: was Anzio here then?
2: I'm before.
0: You're before Anzio.
2: Because you're talking about
0: you're
2: when I was like 23.
0: Yeah, Anzio.
2: I wish Anzio had been my boss. I might have stayed in the business.
0: That's
2: but
0: my gosh, shout out
2: Anzio.
0: But that was not my path.
2: So I went from I worked for Channel 10 for a couple years. Then I defected across the street and went to Channel 6 and worked for them for a couple years.
0: Wow.
2: And then I realized that I got my dream job when I was 23 years old, and I hated it.
0: Mm.
2: I hated Murders and Fires. I hated working every Christmas. I hated, frankly, the level of assimilation that was required to be successful in that environment.
0: Yeah. Okay.
2: And when I was, you know, 26, 27 years old, I left my job in the middle of February sweeps and went home and started my business full time. And I literally, I had a laptop, a fax machine, and a dream. That's what I had. And I started my business in the basement of my house.
1: She's bad. She's bad. She's really, really bad.
2: And I don't mind telling you, that was 26 years ago.
0: Mm.
2: Yeah, so.
1: Melinda, what about writing appeal to you? My undergrad is in English. My master's in journalism. I'm a writer, too.
2: Sure.
1: I love it. But what was it about writing that got you?
2: You know what? I've always felt like your pen is your sword, right? Mm. You know, like you literally can express creativity. You can redefine history. You can communicate so much better to people in writing than you ever could speaking to them.
0: Okay.
2: And it's more permanent, right? It's something you can hold on to. A lot of the time, those of us that love us of history go back to the letters people wrote to each other.
1: Yeah.
0: Mm.
2: You know, the letters that John Adams wrote to his wife. Like,
0: yeah.
2: you know, that's how you, that, like, if a man pens a letter to you,
0: yes.
2: what?
0: Yeah.
2: Come
0: Ooh.
2: On. You know, so for me, I just always recognized that there was so much power in words. And how effective that is to emote and things like that. And for me, I recognized very early on that that was my secret sauce. Like I love writing.
0: How early on did you realize that your superpower was writing?
2: Eighth grade.
0: Wow. So that was your jam. In eighth grade.
2: Wow. Eighth grade.
0: Writing was your...
2: Eighth
0: so you wrote,
2: grade.
0: Do you remember the first letter you wrote to that boy?
2: I can't talk about that letter. No, but
1: I
2: worked my way up to being the assistant editor of the newspaper in my high school.
0: Right, right.
2: You know, I was on the yearbook committee. You know, like so, like any opportunity to write, present, I was very active in junior achievement. I was the president of my junior achievement company in high school. You know, and it's interesting because I never thought about it like a superpower until later.
1: Mm.
2: I just knew it was the thing I was really good at, right? Math, I was always like, you know, I'll do enough to get by. But I always knew writing, editing, things like that was my gifting.
1: How about thinking on the spot? And the reason why I say that, because you're going to have an opportunity to practice that right now. In our social media, we always talk to our Jam fam and we say, what's a question you want our guests to answer? So today's question is from Lillian Shire, West Philadelphia. And small biz lady, she says, what are the key ingredients every brand needs? What are some of the key ingredients you believe every brand needs to flourish?
2: Well, first of all, I want to say that people sell products and they brand businesses. If you're only going to sell one thing, You don't really need a brand. But if you plan on selling more than one thing, you need to be a brand. And I think the first thing, if you're going to be a brand, you've got to figure out who your niche target audience is. And that's really important, because all small businesses have the same two problems. That's limited time and limited resources. So you need to pick a target you can actually hit.
0: Right.
2: The second thing you have to have is something that truly differentiates you in the marketplace. Now, nobody's looking for a Me Too or Just Okay brand.
0: Yeah.
2: Like, you have to have something. You have to have a moonwalk, right? You have to have a secret sauce. And it doesn't even necessarily have to be a big thing. I mean, you think about Zappos became famous as a shoe seller because they treated all of their customers like VIPs, right? You know, it could be the uniforms that your company makes. I worked with a funeral home one time, and they wanted to do something that would help the families remember them. And we came up with a clock that was engraved and always remember the good times, and they would send it to the families 10 days after a funeral, right? So you have to have something that distinguishes you from the people who, because there's lots of people that sell shoes. There's lots of people that are business coaches, but there's one small business lady, right? So my nickname and my consistency is what has distinguished my brand in the marketplace. And I think the third thing you have to have is an actual problem that you're solving. Because I think some people out here, they want to be famous. And I'm like, I want to be rich more so than famous. You know, so I think you have to think about the problem that you solve. People do not buy products and services. They buy solutions to problems. And if you haven't clearly identified what your problem is, then your offer, i.e. your solution, is not going to hit.
0: It's interesting. I used to tell people when I was a CEO of this one company, and I would say, you know, because people always want a raise and they always want more money, they always want a promotion. And I would tell them, I said, listen, at the end of the day, you know, any company pays you based on the size of problem you can solve. So if you can solve big problems, they pay you big money.
2: Right.
0: But right now you're solving a little small problem, you're going to get a little small money. And so, and don't be fooled though, because the bigger the problem you're going to solve, the more stuff you're going to have to deal with, right?
2: Yeah.
0: So, you think you're dealing with stuff at this level? Well, the next level got bigger stuff that you got to deal with. And so it's going to be a bigger headache. So I love those three things. Can you, real quick, can you say those three things again? You said a differentiator.
2: You have to know who your niche customer is.
0: Yep.
2: You have to have a different.

0: what is it about what you do that makes you truly special? Like in my company, Small Biz Lady Enterprises, you know, we specialize in developing, you know, leadership communications and education training materials, right? But a lot of people develop training materials. What we have done is we've carved out a niche for ourselves around capacity building training, you know, supplier development programs. Yeah. And we've worked in partnership with big corporations to do training and development. I mean, I've done training for Google. I've done training for LinkedIn. I've done training for Verizon. I have,
1: Google, LinkedIn, Verizon, not Joe's Crab Shack.
0: American Express and Visa too, right? You know, so we've had the opportunity to work with over 150 major corporations that target small business customers. And how we work with them is developing education programs, whether it's a webinar, whether it's an ongoing training, whether it's, you know what I mean? So I've been very fortunate because I figured out a way to get corporations to pay me what I love to do anyway.
2: Hey, well, hold on. Hold that thought. Hold on. And to our listeners, do not move. 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We have the fabulous Melinda Emerson, the small business lady. She's going to come back with some dropping some more gems, I promise you. Stay right there. Don't go anywhere. You listen to Marcus Allen, my co-host, Dr. James Smith Jr., right here, right now.
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6: Oh, jam, jam, titty jam for me, yeah.
1: Mm. What? Daddy. Small Bisley. Yeah. My name is Jim. I like to rhyme. I'm going to stop it right there. Dr. James Smith Jr. here with my amazing co-host, Marcus Allen, and we are jamming with Small Biz Lady today, Melinda Emerson. And you alluded earlier that there's a story behind how Small Biz Lady came into fruition.
0: Sure.
1: Go in.
0: Well, when I first wrote my book, Become Your Own Boss in 12 Months, it was due to my publisher September 1st, 2008. Y'all remember what happened, though, September 14th, 2008, right?
1: Yeah.
0: Market crashed. Yes, like people's 401k became 10ks. Yeah. Remember that?
1: Yep.
0: Right. So.
1: 401ks became 10k.
0: Right, yeah. Like the
2: Are you okay?
0: So my publisher called me up and said, listen, thank you so much for being a first-time author that actually turned your book in on time. But listen, we don't think anyone's thinking about entrepreneurship right now. So we're going to shelf your book until March of 2020.

0: 10.
1: Ooh.
0: Yeah. Jam. 18 months. And I was like, oh, you mean all these people losing their jobs right now? You don't think any of these people are thinking about entrepreneurship? And they're like, no. We know better than you. We want to bring your book out in a more favorable book environment. That's what they said.
1: And I was like,
0: okay. You know what I mean? And literally, I was thinking to myself, holy macaroni, Batman, what am I going to do? Because at that point, my company was a video production company, and I had kind of wound it down because my book was supposed to drop March of 2009. So I was like, I had joined the National Speakers Association a year before this. I had been going to all these workshops and stuff and learning how to become a professional speaker, and that was like what I was kind of transitioning my career into. And then all of a sudden, there wasn't going to be a book tour because there wasn't even going to be a book for 18 months. And I remember I went to a National Speakers Association gym and I told this story. I said, you guys, I just got the rug pulled out from up under me. And somebody in the room said to me, Melinda, if I were you, I would start publicizing that book anyway, like it was coming out. She said, as a matter of fact, I'll get on this new social media thing everybody's talking about and see if you can't, you know, build up a following for yourself, you know, before that book comes out. And so you have to understand, this was September of 2008. Twitter was 1 year old. It was brand new. Like, social media was nascent. And I was like, really? And she was like, yeah, I think it could really work out for you. And somebody else in the chapter said, I actually know a lady who's a publicist who knows a little bit about social media, and I'll introduce you to her. And they introduced me to the woman, and I think I had like $5 left in the world. And she said she was willing to work for my little $5. And so she's, and what was amazing to me about her, and her name is Kathy Larkin, and she's here locally in Philadelphia. She's a wonderful woman. She said to me, oh my God, we have 18 months to get ready for your book to come out. Like, she was
2: excited,
0: thrilled. And I remember thinking I was talking to somebody crazy on the phone. And she was like, I know what we're going to do. And I said, well, what is we going to do?
2: What are we going to do?
0: She said, we're going to go out on Twitter and build your brand. And I lied to you not. I said to her, what is Twitter? What is Twitter? I said, what is Twitter? I didn't even know what it was. Like, I hadn't even seen it.
3: I think that was the woman tweet from Atlanta. She had just came out.
0: Right. And so she said, don't worry. I'll teach you how to use Twitter. So I go to Twitter.com. This is the day I'm going to get my Twitter account. I put in Melinda Emerson, and I get this notice back. This name is already taken. Now, you know, my name is not common. I've only met 6 other women named Melinda older than me, like, in my whole life right now. Right. You know, so my name was never on the keychain at the gas station, you know, when we were kids. And so the fact that there was another Melinda Emerson was ridiculous. Like, I was like, how did that heifer get to Twitter before me?
1: Said her name wasn't on the keychain.
3: At the truck stop.
0: Y'all know what I'm talking about. So literally, Kathy was like, well, we have to come up with a nickname for you. And I said, a nickname? You mean like Melly Mel or Mindy or something? And she said, no, fool, you're not a rapper. I'm not trying to give you a name like that. She said, we got to come up with a name that tells people who you are and what you do. And I was just like, okay. And she said, how about Small Biz Guru? I was like, no, I don't need a call from Michael Gerber to be like, oh yeah, no. And she said, well, how about Small Biz Expert? That's good keywords. I was like, still not feeling it. And then she said, how about Small Biz Lady? And I was like, yeah, I could be her. And that
3: she was your ChatGPT back then.
0: What, no ChatGPT? You know what I'm
3: saying? She was.
0: And literally, so I became Small Biz Lady.
3: Nice.
0: Which we didn't know at the time, but I can tell you 17, 18 years later was the best branding thing that ever happened to me. Wow. Because it immediately separated me from every other, small biz expert they think they were. There was only one Small Biz Lady.
3: So, speaking of small business, right? I wanted to ask you this question.
1: Is it a deep one?
3: It's a deep one.
1: Is it one that's going to require people to take some notes?
3: It's going
1: to
3: require get their paper
1: y'all
3: and pad out.
1: Get y'all pen and pad out.
3: If you don't have it already, you're already behind and messing up the homework assignment if you don't already have it out. But my question for you, small business lady, is if someone wants to start their own business today, what is your advice for them?
0: You know, for years and years and years, I've been the, you got to start a business person. You got to start a business. And now I'm like, nah, you got to buy a business.
1: Mm.
0: I would tell anyone, there's so much inventory right now with baby boomers retiring. There are good businesses you could have for way less money than you think. And if not that kind of business, I would look at a franchise business. Mm. And the reason why I'm saying that is because it is so hard to operationalize an original idea, especially now. To build a brand right now, if you could take advantage of somebody else that they've already, and I don't even say take advantage, but
3: leverage.
0: Somebody else has already figured out who their customer is. They're already making money. They already have employees. They already have a brand. Buy it.
3: And a lot of people would ask the question like, well, if they're selling it, then that must mean something's wrong.
0: No.
3: And I'm just like,
0: no,
3: well, go ahead.
0: Not necessarily.
3: Right.
0: I mean, you are you know, it's like buying a used car. Sometimes people are lying to you about what's going on under the hood. But
3: right.
0: There's so many ways, if you have the right team around you to verify what's going on with the business, that if you are, and I'll just give you an example of what I mean. $1 million business you could buy for $350,000.
1: Do tell.
3: And when you say $1 million business, you're talking
0: $1 million
3: about
0: gross revenue.
3: A company
0: that is doing $1 million a year,
3: yep,
0: is really what they're keeping is right. About $300,000 to $350,000.
3: Right.
0: So it's not as expensive as you think. And the SBA, guess what? Will loan you money to buy a business that's already making money.
3: Right.
0: Okay.
3: And
0: so
3: they'll loan you money faster for a business that already exists
0: 100%.
3: Than it will a startup.
0: Well, they won't right. Loan money to startups, right?
3: They got a 504 SBA program, but that's hard to get into. But
0: what I'm saying is that the SBA will loan you 90% of what it costs to buy an existing business if it is a healthy business that's making money.
3: Yep.
0: Now, if you're buying a franchise, the franchise system's all got all kind of finance and stuff already behind them.
3: Yep.
0: And because they know how these businesses perform, it is also, you are also able to borrow money for those kind of businesses as well. There's also other kind of ways you can do it. You can do seller financing,
3: yep,
0: where like you might give half of the cash to the seller and then you pay the rest over 5 years. And the reason why sellers do that is because there's a tax benefit to doing that, right? You know, so there's lots of ways to skin a cat out here. And our folks in particular don't realize that if they have decent credit, and they have some savings,
3: yep,
0: they can go buy a business.
3: I am in total agreement. I was going to say that, like, if we're not paying attention to the numbers, like, this is going to be the biggest wealth transfer in the history
0: of the world. In the next 5 years.
3: Right?
0: Absolutely.
3: And so, and guess
0: absolutely.
3: Who's doing it? These are people in their 60s and 70s.
1: Yep.
3: And so, oftentimes, they could have a thriving business. They just tired, right? Like some people just tired.
0: And their kids don't want it.
3: And
0: you know, and they want out. Or sometimes maybe their spouse has a health problem or they've developed a health problem. There's
3: absolutely.
0: Lots of reasons why people sell.
3: Absolutely.
0: But I'm about data, you know. I'm about people with audited financial statements.
3: Oh, absolutely.
0: You know, somebody tells you they got inventory, go look at the inventory.
3: Yep.
0: You know, like don't
3: absolutely.
0: Take their word for it. You know, so there's, you have to put a team around you. And that's actually a new service that we offer. At my company, we have our Next X CEO program. We have our first year CEO.
3: So let me ask
0: training.
3: You something. Today,
0: yeah.
3: So what would you say is the best industry, like for someone to go in terms of buying a business and say they have, let's say they have $100,000, $150,000 cash.
0: Mm-hmm.
3: What industry would you say you want? This is a easy entry business.
0: There's no such thing as easy entry business. You're never going to get me to say that.
3: Okay. Easier.
0: Here's what I will say. There's categories of businesses right now that are booming.
3: Okay.
0: Home services, personal care businesses,
3: yep.
0: Pet care businesses, anything in the education, training, tutor kind of space.
3: Okay.
0: And elder care.
3: Elder care.
0: Those are the top five fastest growing types of businesses in the United States.
3: Okay.
0: And certainly in the franchise space, but just any kind of business, those businesses are really, really, you know, your painter, HVAC, plumber, you know, kind of businesses, pet grooming, pet anything, you know, those businesses are growing hand over fist.
3: What about for Black folks, right? So when I think about, like,
0: change anything I just said.
3: For Black folks. Okay, all right, good, Yeah, because I was looking at some research this weekend. It was talking about, like, the different businesses that are thriving in whatever race demographic for people, whether it's Korean, Italians, or what have you. And for Black folks, they didn't really have one.
0: Well,
3: right? And I was just like, that's weird. So what are your thoughts on that?
0: Well, because I think a lot of times, a lot of us start businesses out of necessity. We lost a job, got laid off, took a package, whatever.
3: Right.
0: So we tend to start coaching and consulting businesses of one.
3: Right.
0: You know, so that's what's happening with us.
3: Yeah.
0: And it's because we don't think about these other options, which is why I have gotten on the warpath this year to really start talking about, hey, you need to buy a business. Matter of fact, you need to buy a business that has a building to it. That's what you really need to do. You know, so I have completely, I mean, I've done a 180 from all of the, you know, be your own boss stuff I've talked for forever. I looked at the numbers and the data and I said, nah, I got to help our folks buy businesses.
3: I love that. We're about to go to break.
1: Do you know when we come back, what's going to happen?
3: Tell me what's going to happen, Doc.
1: It's just what the doctor ordered, my brother.
3: I love that. That's my favorite part of the show. My favorite part of the show. I was just going to say real quick, I got my assistant Sandra sitting here, and I'm about to say something to Melinda that Sandra going to get mad about. I'm just like, I need to talk to you after the show. I need to find out what business I need to buy. As if I need another job.
1: And when we come back too, I want to... Melinda to weigh in on writing a book, because so many speakers will say, I need to write a book. I need to write a book. She's a best-selling author. I want to get her thoughts on that as well. 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I'm Dr. James Smith Jr. with the legendary Marcus Allen, and we are jamming with the Small Biz Lead. We will see you in a few.
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0: Jackson Centric, You Rock My World, and Melinda shortly will be talking to us about why that song is her chosen song. But before we go there, you know, we do the segment every show called Just What the Doctor Ordered, and here it comes. Marcus, I think it was during the pandemic, I was teaching virtually for Temple University. I was doing a leadership course, and I wanted to shake things up from time to time, small groups, you know, polls, all that virtual stuff. But somebody bring a guest speaker on. Some of my friends in the speaking industry, I'm going to bring those leadership experts in to talk to these youth. So I had it all set up. We're going from 7 to 8:30 one night, and I arranged for the speaker to come on around 7:30. All right. 7:25, I don't hear anything. 7:28, I'm dancing. Like, okay. I'll tell you what, class, our speaker is in the overflow room, the guest room or whatever. I'm going to get her, and we'll be back. Let's take a break right now. I got 10 minutes. So I said, I have 10 minutes to write this ship. So I called her. I said, what's up? She said, I'm trying to get in, but it's telling me that I have to, I can't get onto Zoom unless I provide this update. So I have to wait for the update in order to get on. I said, you got 10 minutes. So she eventually got on. But right. You know how my mind works. She needed an update before she can get on. Mm. In our life, how often do we need that update before we can get into that next room?
1: Yeah.
0: That's all Melinda does is help you update your business, update your life, update your professionalism. So think about in life, what do we need to have updated before we can go next? And that's just what the doctor ordered.
1: Well, you be dropping gems every
2: Listen,
1: week.
2: Listen, I felt like that could preach right there.
1: That update right there. Listen, but I think you're absolutely right, Doc. Like, every person, like, I feel like if you're not developing, if you're not growing, if you're not putting yourself in uncomfortable spaces, if you're not doing something different, like, you are getting lost. You're becoming more and more irrelevant every day. Right. And so now it's like to stand still is a new going backwards. Right. And so, yes, you absolutely have to update. I don't know, Melinda. Sounds like to me, like with all these different businesses out there, I got to start updating. What are your thoughts on the doctor's words?
2: No, I couldn't. Never truer words were spoken. Yeah. I feel like with AI and everything that's going on right now, there's still too many people out here that are afraid of AI versus leveraging AI. I mean, I use AI every day. It has increased my personal productivity 200%.
1: Well, you think it makes you less smart?
2: I think some if you weren't smart to begin with, right? I mean, like, so I think, I worry about young people using AI because they haven't mastered anything yet. You and I, we're at 10,000 hours. We're at that tipping point that Malcolm Gladwell talks about in many things.
1: Right.
2: So I can use AI because I can still, if this computer broke down tomorrow, write you a very powerful letter. I can edit it. I can make sure all the grammar is correct, right? If you can't do that, you have to be careful becoming, I mean, I do think on some level people are giving up their critical thinking skills with it. Now it's like everything is, go to AI, right?
1: Everything.
2: You know?
1: Yeah.
2: But there's basic tasks that you can just do so much faster.
1: Yeah.
2: But it still needs a captain to direct the ship, right?
1: Absolutely.
2: AI can only do what you direct it to do.
1: Absolutely.
2: It's not thinking for you. And I think there's a lot of just fear and all kinds of stuff. And I just feel like everybody, I don't care what job you have, needs to be looking at how they can learn AI, figure out what tool could work for them, and they should be using it because there's just you just got to get more done faster. Yeah.
1: I love it too. I love what you just said because I use AI in everything every day. However, I also make sure that I got to review it. I got to analyze it with my critical mind because EI beats AI every day of the week.
2: Every day, right?
1: AI can't compare with EI, which is emotional intelligence. For those of you who don't know, and so for me, I totally agree. I read something that said, companies and people who are using AI are 20% more efficient and faster than people and companies that don't. And who wants to be 20% behind? Nobody.
0: Small business lady, I want to know about that song and why you chose it. But before we go there, what are your thoughts on writing a book? Since you have written numerous books and speakers will say, I need a book, What should they consider when they're thinking about writing a book?
2: I think the first thing you have to think about if you want to write a book is what is it that you want the book to do for you? Mm-hmm. And then the second thing you have to think about is...
0: What options do for you? Is it become a better speaker? Is it get you more gigs? Is it making you money?
2: Yeah, exactly. It's all of those things. Is it, I want to be a brand. I want to have other writing opportunities, speaking opportunities. I want to have something to sell in the back of the room. Like, you have to have a reason. Your ego cannot be it, right? Mm. You know? And so, and the reason why I say that is because then you have to do the numbers. Because in order to write a book and be successful, you're going to have to decide, are you going to invest your own money to do that? Or are you going to, you know, go the traditional route and try to get an agent and then get a book deal, which will delay your project at least 2 years, right? You know, so then, and then if you go the self-published route, you especially have to, you know, hire a publicist or somebody to help you. And so this book thing could easily become a, you know, $10,000 to $25,000 venture.
1: And so, out of your own pocket.
2: Out of your own pocket. Yeah, right. You know, before you sell a book. So you have to realize that and then say, okay, is it really worth doing this book? You know, because I also think because of how easy it is to do a book now, you see a lot of bad self-published books out there. And you can look at them in 2 seconds and they scream that they are self-published and thus bad. So because there's still a bit of a stigma connected to it. So I've done both. I have traditional book deals, and I also have books that I have self-published.
0: Isn't that nice deal, Wiley, Simon & Schuster. We ain't talking about Joe's small books.
2: So I've been on both sides of it, and I also like my book, Become Your Own Boss. I was on the cover of the Washington Post business section on a Sunday. My publisher had no books in the warehouse. And we knew 30 days before the article was coming out that it was coming out. And my book was back ordered in the warehouse.
1: So Is that a jam up?
2: Just because you're with a big book publisher, that doesn't mean they're going to do a good job for you either, is my point, right? Because at the end of the day, I have sold every book.
1: It's like AI. You still got to manage it, supervise it.
2: I have sold every book. All they sold me was paper and ink.
1: Mm.
2: I sold every book.
1: Wow.
2: So
1: what does it mean when you sell every book? Does that mean like... you put it on Amazon? Like, what does that mean when
2: I mean, what big publishers can do for you is they can do distribution.
1: Okay.
2: But they can't drive demand.
1: Right.
2: You have to drive demand.
1: Right.
2: So all of these things that I've done, my blogs, my interviews, the CNN, CNBC, writing for the New York Times, all of that was to build my brand so that book will sell.
1: Got it.
0: There you go.
1: Got it.
2: Right.
1: Got it.
2: And so that's what I'm saying. If you don't know how you're going to sell that book, don't write it.
1: Well, speaking of Don't Write It, you wrote in a song that I think makes all of us feel good about ourselves, especially as we talk about the great one, who I believe is really the GOAT, Michael Jackson, your song. What made you choose You Rock My World?
2: You know what? I chose that song because I think Michael Jackson was one of the most brilliant marketers we ever saw. And the very first blog post I ever wrote on my blog was in 2009 when Michael Jackson died. And it was about the 7 things Michael Jackson taught us about business. And it became viral on the internet. It was the very first blog post I ever wrote. And even now that this movie has come back out,
0: I've seen it,
2: and it's going to be the number one biggest music biopic, and probably one of the biggest movies of this year.
1: Already is the biggest biopic.
2: Is because of his brilliance, his excellence, his perfection. I mean, in Michael Jackson's will, and there's a book called Michael Jackson, Inc. that really breaks down just how brilliant Michael Jackson is and how he's worth more dead than alive. Ooh. And it talks about how in his will, he made his lawyer, who was his, you know, driver of his biggest deals, the executor of his will, because he knew how valuable his IP would be in his death.
1: Mm.
2: So the people who helped him build his brand in life, he left in control of his brand when he died. So I picked that song because, A, it's one of my favorite songs. And I think every time I hear it, it just makes me feel good. But what I want people to understand is how much of a gangster businessman Michael Jackson was.
3: Wow. Mm.
2: Because people think about him for his music. And I'm like, no, y'all need to look closer at what he did. Everything he did, he changed the way everybody did it.
0: Yes.
2: When he did Thriller, he was the first person to do a 17-minute music video.
0: Right.
2: Right. Yep. You know, so just how he did things changed the way everybody did them, because he always looked at it from a, how can I raise the bar? How can I set a new standard? And that was how he ran his business.
0: I love that you say, how can I raise the bar? He didn't say, how can I get to the next level?
2: No.
0: That's where everyone wants to get
2: He said,
0: to.
2: How can I set a new standard that everyone will try to reach? And right. I believe I've tried to do the same thing in my own business with him as an example.
1: Wow. Wow. Well, can you help our audience do that? We have this thing called the 30-Day Encore Challenge.
2: Sure.
1: And so real quick, I'd love to give our audience one thing that they can do in the next 30 days that can help them raise the bar in whatever they're trying to do, whether it's personal, professional, whatever that thing is. What's one thing that they can do?
2: I'm going to give your audience what I like to call a storm starter challenge.
1: Storm starter challenge.
0: Ding, ding, ding.
2: If you need to make something happen in your life or in your business right now, whether it's get a new job, get more sales, grow your business, I want to challenge you to create a target list. And I want you to reach out to 5 people on your target list every business day for the next 30 days. And I mean, you can make a call, you can send an email, you can reach out to somebody on LinkedIn, but I mean 5 people a day for the next 30 days. And here's what I will promise you. And after those 30 days are over, it's going to start raining money in your life. That's
0: Marcus,
2: why I call
0: did I say
2: it a storm
0: she was bad?
2: Business.
0: Didn't I say she was bad? I want to keep going, but I know it's time for our last break. 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We'll see you in a few.

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3: All right, we're jamming. I want to jam it with you.
0: Marcus, I love the music on this show. We jam, don't we?
2: Yes, we do. Yes, we do, sir.
0: And let's keep this jam going. I think it's just about time for some Marcus moments based on what Melinda has been sharing with us.
2: Well, I you know, it's hard not to... the last thing that she shared, man, is certainly, I think it's a win and a wisdom, because it reminds us that, you know, our strength, our net worth comes from our network.
0: Absolutely.
2: But our network doesn't work for us if we don't make it work for us. Mm. And so I felt that energy as soon as Melinda said it. And I felt like he was like, you know, when you're in church and the preacher really doing his thing, he's stepping on your toes, man. She been stepping on my toes this whole show, brother. The other thing that she said was that when in 2008, when things weren't going well and the publishing company basically was trying to put her on hold for 18 months.
0: Yeah.
2: And then she hired someone and they came in. She hired them for $5. And they came in and they said what Melinda saw as a problem – this person saw as a opportunity.
0: Absolutely.
2: And it reminded me of this story when and this guy tells the story of this salesman goes to Africa. And he's a shoe salesman. And he gets there and nobody has any shoes on. He said, nobody got any shoes on, man. What the heck y'all send me here for? Like, and he went back and then they sent a different salesperson. This salesperson gets there and he said, yo, nobody has any shoes. This is going to be a gold mine for us, right?
0: That's right?
2: And it's that mentality of how we see the world. And then that actually plays into how the world sees us. And so Melinda has been that person who has turned lemon into lemonade, right? That person who says, like, the pathway, there's no obstacle in the pathway. The obstacle is the pathway.
0: Absolutely.
2: And so for me, that's my wisdom today in terms of what, and that's just part of it. Like she shared so much. I got a page full of notes, but I only got 30 seconds.
0: Let me get the proverbial. We got to bring her back, right? Yes. We got to bring her back.
2: Absolutely. In a big way.
0: Melinda, you said offline that basically you were called to do this work. The guy talked to you a little bit.
4: Yeah. So in 2007, well, let me back the story up more than that. In 2005, when I got pregnant with my son, my former husband and I got pregnant with my son, I ended up on bed rest for 6 months.
0: Oh.
4: High risk pregnancy. They thought my child had a heart condition and they were like, yeah, you got to stop working. And at the time, this was before Wi-Fi was in people's houses, right? So I literally had offices in University City, had 8-9 people that worked for me. My husband had left his full-time job and was working in the business too. So our whole family income was coming out of this business. And all of a sudden, the number one rainmaker was sent home. And I was just at home because there was no Wi-Fi for me to just keep working on my laptop right. like people do now.
5: Right.
4: That wasn't it. And so literally, by the time my son was born, our business was on life support. Church. You know, like literally we, you know, had no business. Our landlord had, you know, raised our rent by 25% with, you know, 30 days notice. Wow. And as you can imagine, all of the stress of all of this, then it was like, I had this brand new baby. And oh, by the way, my marriage was on life support too.
5: Ooh. Oh.
4: Yeah, so all of these things were like, it was so bad that I tell people all the time, it was like, that was when I had my Mariah Carey meltdown, you know, in 2006 when all this stuff was going on. And I remember being so low that I couldn't even pray. Mm. And I was somebody that went to church every Sunday and couldn't pray about what was going on in my house.
5: Mm.
4: And I remember I went to breakfast with my pastor. I'm a member of Monumental Baptist Church at 50th and Locust. And my pastor, Reverend Dr. J. Wendell Mapson, and I went to lunch. And I was telling him, oh, everything's so bad with my business. And Joe and I aren't getting along. And he was like, oh, Melinda, you're the smartest person I ever met. I'm not worried about your business. Like he said, I'm more worried about your marriage. I said, well, you need to be less worried about that because that's what I'm sure about. You know,
5: right.
4: that's got to end. But but what he said to me was, he said, have you been praying about it?
5: Mm-hmm.
4: And you know how in lawyers, like, they always ask questions that they already know the answer to, right? So right. That's what that was like when my pastor was looking at me like, well, have you been praying about it?
5: Right.
4: No. And he said, well, do me a favor, try that.
5: Mm.
4: And so I went home and I did what he said. I prayed every day without ceasing. And it was like, I want to say 2.5 months into it, I had a vision and a dream. But I didn't understand it. Mm. Then it was like, maybe 2 weeks later, it happened again. And I still was like, you talking to me? Like, because I'm not somebody that dreams. I'm somebody that goes to sleep comatose, you know? And so the third time it happened, he woke me up out of my sleep and made me go downstairs and cut the TV on and look at something. And it was then that I realized that God was calling me to become America's number one small business expert. But it felt crazy at the time because I had a business that was failing, that I had to reinvent. I didn't feel like anywhere near America's number one small business expert. Let me tell you what God does. He doesn't call the qualified. He qualifies the called.
5: Yes. Yes, he does.
4: And so he transformed me and my business into somebody that could credibly teach people. And what I also learned is that you can teach people more stuff from failure than you can from success anyway.
6: Glory than glory.
4: And listen. So that's what happened to me. So when I wrote my book, the first publisher I ever talked to without an agent, without a book proposal, with 4 chapters and a media kit about myself, they bought my book. And what I know about book deals now, That ain't how it works. No, but I mean, so what I will tell you.
5: But God don't care about your facts.
4: He don't care
5: God
4: about it.
5: He don't care about your status, your title, your money, none of that.
4: He moved every mountain out of my way to make it happen. Now, that didn't mean it wasn't a circuitous route. I worked Twitter every day for almost 2 years before it ever made any money for me.
5: And guess what that did?
4: It created discipline.
5: And it made you, it transformed you.
4: It transformed
5: right?
4: me.
5: And one of the things I tell my wife, we talk about this all day, we pray every day. And my wife is like, she's like, she loves God like no person I've ever met, right? And what I said to her, I said, well, you know how I know when God is talking to us? When he tells us stuff we don't want to hear.
6: Ooh.
5: He always, like, when he tells me something that scares me, I know it's God's voice. And so, anyway, I know we're at the end of the show.
6: But I don't want to hear you end.
5: I know. But we're ending on, first of all, Melinda, thank you. This was an amazing testimony. I can't even say it was an interview today. This is a testimony, Jim.
6: Where can people reach you real quick?
4: Oh, smallbizladyuniversity.com is my online school. Or just reach out. If you can't remember that, just Google Small Biz Lady. You'll find me.
5: Oh, absolutely. Dr. James, what do you think?
6: Are you kidding me? Magic, wisdom, some wounds. I told you she's bad.
5: well, to our listening audience, remember our experiences help to shape us. Be resilient when life tests you. Be brave when it asks you to take a stand, and be bold enough to chase the dreams that keep calling your name. You do not have to have it all figured out. Just do not give up. Keep your rhythm. Protect your peace. And always find your jam. 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See you next week.

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9: And good afternoon and happy Wednesday to you. This is the Ralph Williams Show, ladies and gentlemen. My name is Ralph Williams. I am the host of the Ralph Williams Show, and I am the revolutionary. I am the visionary. I am Ralph Williams. It's great to be here today here at Philadelphia, 860 AM, WWDB. I want to thank staff and management, Beasley Entertainment and Beasley Media, for letting me put this show on the air today. I want to thank you as well for listening and tuning in to the Ralph Williams Show. 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All right, we have a lot to talk about today. This is going to be a strange show today. In the first segment here, we're going to talk about this. I get a lot of emails and a lot of phone calls, and we're going to go over some emails today. RalphWilliams737@gmail.com. I've been called a sellout. I've been called many different types of names, and it's because of what I do with my shows. And I tell the truth. I tell it the way I look at it. I tell it the way I see it. I tell it how it is. The problem is we have a majority in this country, including in probably in Philly here and across the United States, of people who just simply don't want to hear the truth. They don't want to hear what I have to say. They don't care to hear the truth. They only want to hear what they're blindsided by. The fact of the matter is, what I don't appreciate is when I've been called a sellout. I left Pittsburgh for a reason. There are many reasons I left Pittsburgh. And if you want to know what those reasons are, then you need to tune into my show that I have on Wednesday night, 7:30 p.m. It's called Ralph's Opinion. It's on my YouTube channel. Go back to the archives from May of last year and check out one of my shows that from May of last year. I forget the date off the top of my head, okay, because I've been busy with a lot of other things going on in my life, all right? And one of my shows from May of last year, I did a top 10 reasons why I left Pittsburgh. And you'll know why. And you'll understand why. All I keep hearing from people in Pittsburgh is that I'm a sellout. No, I'm not a sellout. I go where I'm appreciated. Here in Philadelphia, I'm appreciated. And for all you people out there who say that I'm sold out Pittsburgh, well, what about what you did to me? Okay. The media sold me out there. Okay. They have sold me out there. That's why I'm here in Philadelphia on 860 AM WWDB. That's why I want to be here more. Ralph Williams, 737@gmail.com. Affordable advertising. I would love to be here Monday through Friday. But I can't because I don't have the wherewithal or the what they call advertising sponsors to be able to do it here. Okay. And again, I'm telling you like it is. I'm not telling you any, I'm not throwing you any pity parties. I'm not throwing woe is me's or nothing. I'm telling you the truth. Okay. All right. That's why I can't be here the way I want to. All right. Ralph Williams, 737@gmail.com for more details on affordable advertising for this program right here. All right. I also have a website, www.rwmediaproductions.com. Check that out as well. All right. But today, for the first 15 minutes here, and I know you're probably not going to like this, but you know what? I'm going to get on you progressives because now you're starting to fight back. And I got to give you credit for that because you're starting to fight back. Now I'm being told that I sold out the blue-collar worker, that I'm not for the blue-collar worker, that I'm not for unions, that I'm not for hardworking people. Let me explain something to you. I'm for blue-collar workers who want to work. Do you understand what want to work means? That doesn't mean have the union fight for you and you show up 2 hours late every day. Not the one to where the union has to fight for you and you don't want to do your job and you're lazy. You want to sit around and do crossword puzzles or whatever it is that you do other than the job at hand that needs to be done. And I've said this 1,000 times. I've been in 5 unions in my lifetime, 35 years of customer service, and I've been in 5 unions. And let me tell you something right now. Some were good, others were bad. All right? I was a union official. I know what it is. But I also know that sometimes there's a waste of time with people that continue to do the same thing over and over again, and that's a problem that I have. Right now, whether you like it or not, we live in what's called a lazy society. Okay? Do you understand what a lazy society is? We have people out here that said to me they would rather be homeless than go to work. Even if the minimum wage in Pennsylvania, which of course I talked to a guy from Allegheny County, of it's called the Allegheny Institute for Public Policy, all right? And he said to me that the minimum wage is going to affect businesses. Now, let me ask you this. And we'll get into minimum wage later. We'll talk some more about that. Cursive writing. Josh Shapiro, our governor here in Pennsylvania, wants to have a law to where all school curriculum must include cursive writing. All right. There are some school districts in Pittsburgh that are talking about, and we'll talk about that as well, having you take finance courses. That needs to happen because our parents are, the parents of kids nowadays are not teaching their kids about finances and they're wasting and spending money profusely. You got 18-year-old kids in bankruptcy, and I noticed for a fact because I've spoken to some bankruptcy lawyers that I know of and a few that I've been involved with because I've had to go into bankruptcy. I'm not ashamed to admit it. Okay, so for you to call me against blue-collar workers, I have nothing against that. I've worked hard my whole life. I've been in unions. But you know what's funny? When I needed the union, they were there. When there was unfair practices, the union was there. But never in my entire life did I ever sit around, do a crossword puzzle, stick my feet up on a desk, do a crossword puzzle, take two-hour, three-hour lunches, don't do my job and take smoke breaks forever and then complain when the company gets mad at me. All right. Or did I ever sit at home and abuse the system? I never did that either. Okay. And I've made some mistakes in my life and believe me, I've done it. You know the old saying, don't you? Desperate people do desperate things. And I've done some desperate things in my life and I'm not proud of. All right. But why can't we understand that we have a lazy society today in this country, not just in the state of Pennsylvania, but all across the United States right now? Nobody wants to work. Everybody's too busy worrying about scamming old people. Everybody's busy worrying about robbing the kid down the street of a candy bar. We have juveniles running all over our cities, and we're not doing anything about it because the progressives won't let us or won't let the let law enforcement do their job. All right. You got a whole bunch of these progressives running, trying to run governments everywhere, and they're running our city into the ground. So before you come after me about blue collar workers and me selling out Pittsburgh and all that other stuff, you need to look at yourself in the mirror first, you progressives, because all of you are all the same. And I'm going to continue this thing until they're all out. All of you are gone. And until all of you out here that listen to this program and listen to what I'm saying because you know I'm right, and you listen whether you like me or not because you want to know what I'm going to say every Wednesday. Yes, that's right. I'm saying it again today. I want every progressive out because you're all the same. You don't want jobs. You represent lazy people who don't want to work. All right? I saw a business in Pittsburgh where the progressive county executive there, Sarah Almirato, went and fought and rallied with some employees. There was only six employees maybe that work in this little teeny coffee shop that wanted to form a union and the boss wouldn't let them. You know what he had to do, this guy? And of course, here we go. We live in the same society that we've been living in since COVID because nobody cares. Yes, that's right. Nobody cares. It's been like that now since COVID. Before COVID, everybody cared. Everybody helped each other. Everybody did this, this, and this. Now, nobody cares. It's all about whatever. Okay? And progressives don't care. So she went and she rallied with these people about this union, and the guy got such negative publicity that he had to shut his coffee shop down. And guess what? Nobody cared. Did anybody step up and say, how about the store owner? How about this man who has a coffee shop who's trying to make a living for his family, all right? I get it. You want to be like Starbucks, who's having big issues with unions right now. Managers have been fired. Lawsuits have been filed. A lot of stuff has been going on with Starbucks because of unions at their coffee shops. People are not going to Starbucks anymore because it's too expensive to go to McDonald's for $1 coffees, all right, because our economy's bad. Our gas prices are up. We're involved in a war with Iran that we can't get out of right now because, again, I voted for President Trump, but again, maybe I might have voted for him. But that don't mean I have to agree with everything that he does. And I wanted this war because I wanted Iran taken out, but I didn't expect it to drag like this. I thought once we got rid of the government, we got rid of the country. Didn't work that way. We should have learned our lesson from Afghanistan and Iraq. And we didn't. But all you people out there who email me and make criticized comments about how I'm not for the blue-collar worker, you are out of your mind, because I am. I'm for the blue-collar worker who wants to work. That's who I'm for. I'm not for all you lazy bums who sit around and play Xbox all day and tell me I'd rather be homeless than work. I'd rather live at home and sit on a couch and let my parents take care of me, which I have nothing against. Okay. And let my parents take care of me, and I have no responsibility, and I don't want to work, and I'm going to sit there at the couch and play Xbox, drink beer, and do whatever. Yeah, that's right. I'm talking to you, the progressive. I'm talking to all you out there who say I sold out Pittsburgh. No, Pittsburgh sold me out. That's why I'm here. And instead of appreciating me being here, you're making insults. Okay, instead of, oh, yeah, that's right, I got away from Pittsburgh because I got treated like a redheaded stepchild, if you understand what that means. All right? And I'm sorry to bring my laundry here to Philadelphia. But again, I only speak the truth on the Ralph Williams Show. I speak nothing else. So if that's your problem, then that's fine. That's fine. That's your problem. That's what you want to say. All right. When we come back after these words, more of The Ralph Williams Show. Stay tuned.
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9: 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Philadelphia, Pennsylvania, the city of brotherly love, the cheesesteak, the Liberty Bell.

insurance company. All right. Also, we're sponsored by Mike Dotson Realty, Ocean City, Maryland, 410-596-1681. Mike Dotson Realty, Ocean City, Maryland. All right. We got a lot to talk about today. We got some emails here. And I already said what I had to say to all you progressives. So all you progressives, I'm canceling you all out of your emails here because nobody needs to listen to them because you already heard what I had to say. And I already told everybody what you said to me, calling me a sellout, calling me against a blue-collar worker, and calling me names. Yeah, that's right. I called you names. I called you because you know what? I tell it like I see it. And I cannot believe that we endorse laziness in this country nowadays. I cannot believe it. All right. Now, I haven't been around other places lately, except for my property in Ocean City, Maryland. Okay. But I will tell you this much. The people in Maryland, and I got to give them credit, do work. They hustle. I know people that got 3-4 jobs. I know a woman who's 30 years old who does four to six different jobs, all right? Everything from dog sitting, babysitting, landscaping, and cleaning. Why can't every person or every 30-year-old act like that in this country? Why do we seem to have this problem in this country of this kind of laziness and this kind in that, what they call, I guess, what do they call that, a generational attitude of laziness? And it comes with parenting too. It does. I'm sorry. Say what you want to say. Get mad at me all you want about me talking about parenting, because today's parenting stinks. All right. It really does. There's a lot of people out there that don't parent their kids properly, and they want to know why they are what they are in today's society, because here we are with that. We have district justices or magistrates, however you call it, in the Philly area here. I don't know what you call it. It might be the same, I'm not sure, as it is in Pittsburgh and Allegheny County and Western Pennsylvania, called magistratal judges and district justices. I suppose it's all the same. Our governor, who doesn't seem to care about juvenile justice either, okay, he's another one that just continuously lets juveniles run all over the place. So why are we not, as a society today, hauling these parents to the carpet? I don't know if I gave you this example, but I had an ex-girlfriend who had a problem child daughter. She was 13 years old, and she caused all kinds of problems. So the one time they had her in front of the magistrate, and her mother was there with her, of course, because she's underage. You know what the magistrate said? He said, and I quote, "I see either you or your mother in here again. Both of you are going to jail," because he's had enough of seeing both of them. The mother was in there for truant because her daughter was truant. And if you don't know what truant means, that means coming to school late all the time, causing problems in school, causing problems in the neighborhood, always at the magistrate's office. He's had enough. So he put the gavel down, as they say, in being a judge, okay? And he finally had enough, and he said, "Both of you will go to jail if I see both of you in here again." Well, it just so happens 2 weeks later, the daughter ends up throwing eggs and gets caught. So what did the police do? They arrest her. She has to appear in front of the magistrate a month later. And guess what happened? She got lucky. You want to know why my ex and her daughter got lucky? Because the father of the child finally came to Pittsburgh from Ohio, out near Dayton where he lives, and decided to come and take them both out of Pittsburgh. So what did he do? He went to the magistrate and had a conversation with them at the hearing and said, "Listen, I'm taking them both out of here. Can you please excuse what the charges are? I know you want to put them both in jail, but I'm taking them out of here, and I promise you will never see them again." And guess what? He took them out of there. Never seeing them again is another option, but that's beside the point. Okay? They're no longer in that magistrate's courtroom, and they're still not around, which is great. But they almost went to jail. And that is exactly
what needs

needs to happen in today's society. And I get these parents here that say, Ralph, I don't like what you say about juveniles. Well, you know what? Well, then let me ask you this. You know, you don't like what I have to say about ICE because you know you have illegal immigrants living in your community that are committing crimes. You don't like what I have to say about lazy people because you're lazy. When you respond to me like that, that means you have something, you have a conscience of something that you are trying to hide. You're hiding the fact that you're lazy and you don't like it because I'm calling you lazy. You don't like me. You don't like what I have to say about ICE because you know you have illegal immigrants living in your town and you don't want these or in your community. And you want the ICE agents running around scooping them up. Well, you know what? Then don't let them live there. All right. I have a fellow media colleague who recently was talking about how in his community they had these little corner stores because they didn't have supermarkets back in his day. What had happened was he said, oh, you don't have the little supermarket anymore. You don't have the little small little store. You could go down and talk to somebody or buy a candy bar, get a pretzel, buy some deli meat or get meat or whatever. Yes, that's true. That doesn't happen anymore. And I gave you examples here. If you've listened to my show consistently every Wednesday, 3 to 4 p.m. here on 860 a.m. WWDB, 3 to 4 p.m. and live call-in show every fourth Wednesday of the month. All right. So let me explain something to you. Corner stores are gone. You have these illegal immigrants. Some of them are illegal. Others are not. None, they're not all illegal. So please don't throw my words out of context, which you probably will. All right. But I guess it's okay when they open up stores and steal people's food stamps and go to the Sam's Club or to the Costco. And I gave you that example of that happening somewhere in this state. Okay. Illegal immigrants opened up a small little corner store in a community near Pittsburgh, and they decided to take food stamps, hack into someone's food stamps accounts, 37 people. And they used them and bought the stuff at Sam's Club and Costco and stocked their store and charged four times what the cost is, okay? I guess you're for that, right, progressives? I guess that's in your wheelhouse, I suppose, right? I guess you're for protesting every time ICE shows up. You're for protesting every time a cop shoots some kid because he robbed an old lady or murdered somebody. I guess that's your thing there, progressives, right? You catch what I'm getting at? So now all you progressives out there want federal funding for daycares. That's fine, all right? I don't have a problem with daycares. There are good working class mothers and parents that need daycares that have to work two jobs to support their family. I have a problem when you have a single mother who continues to get pregnant and has 10 kids. And we have to supply daycare for that for them 10 kids. And the father's not around and all that. I have a problem with that. But you don't, progressives. You're for that. You want people to go out and have 10 kids. And then cry to the president that you want federal funding for a daycare so that all 10 kids can go to a daycare and have no father in their life. You can't send them to Boy Scouts anymore because it's called scouting now. All right. I talked about that months ago, about how Boy Scouts has changed. It's now called scouting because of certain entities and organizations that got offended because they weren't allowed to be in campsites. Nobody looks at logical, common sense thinking. Everybody wants to just, oh, you know, you're offending this person, you're offending that person. I know morning talk show hosts all across this country that used to have great comedy show, do comedy stuff, skits in the morning. Can't do them anymore because, oh, we can't offend that person. No, we can't do that. That's the favorite thing of the progressives. And let me guess, you don't like what I'm saying either about you either, right? Okay, all right. What happened to our moral compass in this country? What happened to the good families, the good working class people in this country? What happened? We let the progressives run it into the ground. And just despite the fact that you have a what you call a millionaire
who is a businessman who is trying to fix this country, and you won't let him. He's already done some good things, but you don't see it. You only look at the negatives, okay? Well, he wouldn't have had to cut Medicare if you wouldn't have, and you know who you are. I'm not saying everybody, but if you didn't go out there and commit Medicare fraud. Last couple weeks ago, I had an issue. I was trying to get some diabetic shoes. So what I did was, even though despite the fact I have a pair that I'm entitled to on my Medicare insurance, I decided I'm not going to go in that direction. And I found a company that actually has my shoes that I'm working on trying to get as a sponsor here, which has become complicated these days. Nobody wants to spend any money. Sorry, but that's the truth a little bit. Okay. Truth be told, I tell the truth here, and I let it out. That's why I'm different from everybody else. I have a connection with a major corporation who sells advertising, who recently told me they have hundreds and almost $1 million in an advertising budget, and they can't afford to give me a couple bucks and come on and have me sponsor them on this program. That's pretty bad. Okay. I don't know where they spent their $1 million in advertising, but I don't, and I don't care. That's their money. They can do whatever they want with it. I'm not going to sit here and fight with them. If they want to, they know where to find me. Okay. RalphWilliams737 @gmail.com. You know where to find me. Once again, we're going to go after the president because he's rich, but he's trying to do what's best for this country. There's changes in Social Security. You know why? Because Social Security workers got fired. Well, you know why they got fired? For fraud. They got fired for stealing. That's why Social Security is going to run out in 2031. That's why Medicare could be in trouble, because of the fraudulent people in Florida. Now, let me get back to this Medicare thing. I don't know if you heard this story or not. I think I vaguely remember if I even said anything about this, but I went to go get some diabetic shoes, and it used to be that the podiatrist would fill out the paperwork, and Medicare was okay with it. Well, thanks to some knuckle brains, stupid never takes a vacation in Florida, a few years back, who decided to defraud Medicare of almost $500,000 or more in false claims for diabetic shoes. So now, here's the kicker of them all. I have to go to my doctor, my regular doctor. He has to fill out paperwork. I can't fax it, email it. I have to physically pick the paperwork up from my doctor's office and waste time and gas that I don't have to run it to my podiatrist's office, and then I have to do it in person. And then here's the coup de grace because of this. I have to personally show up to get my shoes. They already fitted me for them. We already know what we're getting. I already know what I'm having. And I have to physically show up to pick the shoes up and physically get remeasured again to make sure that they're there, because I tried this when I left Pittsburgh, and I had just tried on some diabetic shoes, but I had to wait, and the waiting time and all that, it wasn't enough for me for my date to leave. And I argued and argued with this company, and I said, listen, I says, you don't get it. I'm leaving. I'll pay you double to mail them. I have my friend come and pick them up. No, you have to physically come and get it. And this is what the doctor tells you. Now, I don't know if he's lying full of crap or whatever. I don't know. I don't know who lies, and I don't know who tells the truth. Some of them do, some of them don't. He said it's Medicare. Thank you. I want to thank you, the ones who fraudulently do these stupid things. And, shame on you too, because that's another segment we do here, for making my life inconvenient. So you know what I did? I countered that. I went and I scooped up $60 and I got a pair of shoes for way less than what would have been billed to Medicare to begin with, number one. Number two, it saved me a ton of time and gas, because gas prices are high right now. All right. Saved me a ton of time and gas running around getting paperwork filled out for a free pair of shoes. So you know what I did? I took $50, scrounged it together,
mailed it in, got it through online company, and got the same pair of shoes for way less money than what it would have been billed. And then here's another part of this coup de grace. I get this ignorant message from the doctor's office saying that if I don't pay $80 right now, I don't get my shoes because they don't pick up the inserts. Thank you, Medicare fraudulent people, the ones who went out and decided to fraud Medicare. Thank you. Thank you for making my life a person that's in a wheelchair like myself that's disabled and all my other brethren out there that have Medicare. Thank you for making our lives inconvenient. Thank you for making cuts in Medicare because of this. Thank you. See, it's your fault. It's the fault of the people and the fault of the progressives because you let it happen. You favor this type of stuff. You favor juveniles running all over our cities, terrorizing people, causing problems in our cities. You, that's right, you, the lazy people who don't want to work in juvenile facilities and help juveniles out. Instead, you want to bring drugs in, you want to do all this other stuff, and you know who you are. And I'm not saying all corrections people are bad people. I'm not saying all priests are bad priests. I'm not saying all teachers are bad teachers or all police are all bad police. It's just that we bite our nose to spite our face. We cause more problems than we need to, and we make our lives more miserable. You want to know why? Because of that stupid stuff that we do. Stupid never takes a vacation. All right, we come back. I want to talk about this new law about cursive writing. And there are some laws coming out also about finance in schools. So let's talk about that. And we come back after these words. More of the Ralph Williams Show, 860 AM, WWDB. Stay tuned. 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All right, we're back here at the Ralph Williams Show every Wednesday, 3 to 4 p.m. here on 860 AM, WWDB, Philadelphia, the city of brotherly love. I appreciate it every Wednesday, the brotherly love that you give me here. I really do. I really appreciate it, Philadelphia. All right, Phil from Philly checking in here says, Ralph, great show as always. Donna from Philly says, Ralph, I love your show. I listen every week. I've spread the word. Thank you, Donna. Annette from North Philly says, Ralph, I don't agree with everything you say, but you know what? You know what? Even though I was a progressive at one time, I'm no longer stepped away because I don't like the radical stuff. You're right. Well, thank you, Annette, for that. I really appreciate that. Thank you. You really made my day, and what you've done, Annette, is you have defended the situation. The situation that, I'm under attack by the progressives because I'm attacking them. Well, that's right. I am attacking them because I'm right, and you know it. Okay, that's the whole thing here. All right. 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
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Call Mike today if you're looking to buy some property down in Ocean City, looking for a short-term rental. My suggestion is to get one because the hotel rates are going up. I'm getting beaten up by the hotel owners down there. I'm getting all kinds of emails. You don't like hotels down here, Ralph. No. What I don't like is when you gouge people and stick your hand in people's pockets and squeeze it and try to squeeze blood from a stone. That's when I have a problem, okay? That's, you know, and then the Chamber of Commerce down there and everyone else complains. We didn't get the attendance that we thought we were going to get this year on the boardwalk. Well, you didn't get it because you overcharged people. You didn't get it because you charged $600, $700, $800, $1,000 a night. You didn't get it because you decided you're going to do that. So with that, you're not going to get that. Okay? Well, people walk along the boardwalk, don't spend any money. Well, they don't spend any money because everything's too expensive. Okay? Look at the economy today. Take a look at what's going on. If everybody had money to spend, they would spend it. If people would, you know, so that's another issue that I'm not going to go into, but call Mike today, area code 410-596-1681, Mike Dotson Realty. Get a short-term rental if you're going down to Ocean City, Maryland. I'm sorry, I'm not against hotels. I'm against price gouging. I'm against taking and putting your hand in somebody's pocket and trying to squeeze blood out of a stone. That's when I have a problem, okay? When you know better. And I don't want to hear no complaining. I don't want to hear nothing from none of them, all right? You did it to yourself. And the mayor down there, Rick Meehan, has done it to himself, all right? Yes, that's right. I am against Rick Meehan, despite the fact every other media outlet down there kisses his behind. I don't. I'm against what he's doing because what he's doing is wrong. Okay? I know you're trying to make money for your little town, but what you got to do is you got to understand you sometimes you got to make things affordable for everybody. And you'll get everybody. And I know there are certain types you don't want. You don't want the degenerates, the idiots, the meatheads, the criminals. I get that. Nobody wants that. But you know what? It comes with being a tourist town, Rick Meehan. And I don't think you understand that. I really don't. And that's why you do what you do. And you keep out people, good people, who might not have the money, but might want to come down there and spend 3 or 4 days down there, but can't afford to because you got the prices are so high. Okay? Where I hear people tell me they go to Myrtle Beach, they go to Florida, they go everywhere else, and it's cheaper. Yeah, exactly. Okay. And I'm not telling people here in Philly and around this area not to go to Ocean City. That's your business. It's your money. You spend it the way you want to. I'm just trying to explain to you that this year, if you're going to go down there, you might have to take out a loan. That's all I got to tell you. And I have nothing against them. Ocean City is a great place, Ocean City, Maryland. But I have issues when, again, $600, $700, $800, $900, $1,000 a night. And then you're going to complain your hotel is empty. I don't want to hear it. I don't want the whining. I don't want the complaining. I want none of it. Please keep it away from me. Because I'm going to say I told you so. All right. And when I do, that's when I laugh last. He who laughs last laughs best. And I do a lot of last laughing because you know why? People think I'm crazy. People think that, you know, that what I say is not proper or what, you know. You're wrong. All right. Let's talk about cursive writing. Governor Josh Shapiro, our fine governor here in Pennsylvania, who wants to be president in 2028. And I've already gone over many times what he's done, not only just to screw the Republicans, not that you care, okay? But you should, because if he's going to do that to the Republicans, he might do it to you as president. Think about that for a second, okay? All right. But anyway, he wants to have a state law, not only just on schools and cell phones, which I'm for. Okay. Cell phones are just a major distraction. There are school districts in Western Pennsylvania. I'm not sure around the Philadelphia area here what they are. All right.
But I know that there are school districts in this state that have laws that are indicating the no cell phones, or they have the pouches where you could drop your phone off at the office, or your teacher collects your phone and puts it in a pouch, gives you a key. When you're done, you leave school, you leave class, or whatever it is you're going to do. And then when you do that, then what happens is you pick up your phone, you go home. Or at lunchtime, if you want your phone, as long as you bring it back, you get it. My thing is that I'm for this because I want to see kids learn like I learned in school. We didn't have cell phones back when I was in school. And that's fine. I know we're in a new era where things are what they are. But nowadays, you have to be able to do that. And now it's time for the state also to get back into cursive writing. Kids need to learn how to do that, to sign things. We have Western Pennsylvania has at least one school district, and I heard a few are starting to look at it too. Two things they're starting to do. Number one, they're going back to old books. It's not strictly going to be computers anymore. That gets kids away from the computers a little bit and deep thinking into reading a book, turning a page. All right, that's one extra thing that your brain has to do, because you got parents out here. Now, we need to start sending our kids to school at 9 o'clock in the morning. They're having trouble getting up at 7 o'clock. Well, put them in bed at 9 o'clock, like I used to do. Okay. All right. School year's ending. New school year's coming up in September. How about fixing it instead of complaining, instead of making it worse? How about fixing it? Tell your kid to go to bed at 9 o'clock. Have your kid do his homework when they get home or after supper, before they go on a computer and do anything or whatever they're doing. Put some strict rules and guidelines. No, you don't want to be a parent. That's what the whole problem is. I spoke at the beginning of the show. Parenting these days stinks, all right? So now the state has to make this law that you need to learn, they need to learn cursive writing. I'm for that. I'm for going back to the hard copy books. I know it's going to cost school districts a little extra money, but so what? I had textbooks. I didn't have computers. All right. I ate bologna sandwiches. I didn't have school subsidy in the summertime. I wasn't able to go to my school and pick up a lunch like they do in some places in the state. I ate bologna sandwiches and peanut butter and jelly. You catch what I'm saying? We don't know. Our kids don't know how to improvise. They can't think because nobody teaches them how to. That's what the whole problem is. And it starts at home. So, yeah, I'm for cursive writing. I'm for finance. Here's another good one. A couple school districts in Western Pennsylvania, and it should go on in Eastern sector too. That, and the state should pass this law that there needs to be finance taught. Because we have 18-year-old kids now because of this NIL money that comes from these colleges and universities for athletes now. You got 18-year-old kids, 20-year-old kids now that are bankrupt. You got gambling apps all over the place now. You got all this other stuff going on that makes these kids get enticed into this. And some of this gaming has become a money-making business for kids, and they don't know how to manage their money, all right? Yeah, that's right. They should be taught finance in school. Absolutely. All right. It's three things I said today that schools need to start doing in this state: cursive writing, finance, and phones. No phones during class. And it needs to be enforced. Maybe there needs to be a state law for that. And if the state would wake up, and some of these legislatures, instead of just collecting their salaries, and not all of them are bad, all right, I just had one do me a favor, which was actually quite good, and I don't even live in her area, and she did me a favor. See, that's a good politician. But there are some of them out there just collect their money and be done with it. They don't care about anything else, okay? Let's start hauling some of these parents to the carpet. Let's start
you know, the school. Yeah, cursive writing, I'm for that. And I'm for cell phones, state law for finance too. The schools are doing it now. School districts are implementing rules. Hard copy books, let's bring those back. Now, I'm against the library stuff now. They're, oh, well, we can't have those kind of books in the library. Why not? Kids are having babies at 13 years old anyway, so what's the doggone difference whether they see something in a book that's like that? No, no, I'm not talking in two different circles here, folks. But you see it anyway. I'll tell you another story when we come back after this break, this next break here, about something that I ran into, and this is bad parenting right here. All right, and I'll tell you about that. And sad to hear about the Flyers and the 76ers, huh? Wow. We come back after these words. More of the Ralph Williams Show here on 860 AM WWDB Philadelphia. Stay tuned. 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Hello, Ralph Williams here from the Ralph Williams Show. 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All right, we're back here for our final segment here as we're getting ready to wrap things up here on the Ralph Williams Show every Wednesday, 3 to 4 p.m. here on 860 AM WWDB. Philadelphia, the city of brotherly love, the cheesesteak, the Rocky statue, and the Liberty Bell. All right. How about them Flyers, huh? Yeah, that's what you get when you beat the Penguins. Sorry to say that, but I'm still Pittsburgh at heart. And 76ers. But you know what, though? I will say that I was happy to see the old rivalries back. You know, the Sixers, the Celtics, the Sixers, the Knicks, that kind of thing. The NBA is not like it used to be anymore. In fact, most of the stars that we used to idolize or follow are all gone, except LeBron James. He's about the only one left. The rest of them, I don't know. I don't follow the NBA. But it was fun to hear that, though, because I have some friends in that do sports podcasting that, you know, I can laugh at that, or Philadelphia. I told you I'm an Eagles fan. I like the Eagles for the NFC team. I'd like to, as I said before, see an Eagle-Steeler Super Bowl. I would love to see that. That would be nice. Hasn't happened, but would be nice. 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
just interested in getting a short-term rental, give Mike a call, 410-596-1681, Mike Dotson Realty, Ocean City, Maryland. All right, let's finish up our third and final segment here today. We got about, I'd say about 5 minutes. Wow. Time flies when you're having fun. I have fun every Wednesday here talking to you in Philly here, 3 to 4 p.m. Real quick here, we spoke enough about Spirit Airlines. That's sad. They went out of business. I was supposed to have Tim Krull. He still hasn't got back to me yet from Atlantic City International Airport. They seem to, of all the airports that had Spirit as an airline, at one point, as I mentioned once before, Atlantic City, New Jersey's airport had Spirit as their only airline. Then they were able to bring Allegiant in. And now, because of Spirit's fall, they were able to get Breeze in and they got him in quickly. There's a few other airports that have fallen behind the eight ball. Let's hope that they get Spirit in here too. I don't want to see them fall either. 17,000 jobs gone in the aviation business. That's sad. Also, let's talk a little bit about this self-driving cars. You know, they had this debate in Pittsburgh. Oh, man, we don't want them on our streets. No, no, no. I'm again. See, here's where progressives are bad. They don't want anything that creates jobs. This creates jobs. This brings in technology into the city. This also brings in all the different types of, it'll bring in all kinds of revenue. This company will spread the word that, hey, Philly's not a bad town. Let's go there. Let's open up there. Other businesses will start pouring in. All right. I hear the council here from what I read here is Philadelphia here, hotels not seeing many bookings from the World Cup hype. Well, let me tell you this much. Pittsburgh got egg on their face. Their downtown hotels were 40% occupancy rate for the NFL draft. You know why? Because they were charging $2,000 a night. And that's probably what's going on in Philadelphia, and that's why the hotel occupancy is not where it needs to be in downtown Philly. So you guys did the same thing here in Philly that they did in Pittsburgh and shoot yourself in the foot and you know, stab yourself in the back or what do they say, have egg on your face, because you decided you were going to do it that way, okay? So, you know, here we are. You're not getting a hotel hype. Probably people at campsites sleeping in tents, going to what they used to call them roach coach motels or whatever. I don't think there's too many of those left. If there is, well, that's fine. But that's true. Look at what Pittsburgh did. So now Philly's doing the same thing. Learn from Pittsburgh's mistakes, Philly. Learn. Okay, World Cup, learn. All right. I want to congratulate the new VFW Post 1445, who celebrates 100 years of service to our military people. Thank you, thank you. All right, Philadelphia fan. I'm not going to go there any further. I think it's pretty hilarious. But city council and the mayor's office arguing over self-driving cars in the city. Look, I'm telling you, do not. Pittsburgh did this. They let that go away. It's back again, but it's trying to recoup. They had the mech. They were the mecca for this. Philadelphia, if other cities like Pittsburgh has them back. They have that one company back, Arco, I think it is. Let me tell you something, Philly. Endorse this. I know sometimes they wreck and crash or whatever they do. Okay, run stop signs or whatever. Not everything's perfect. They're still trying to put the kinks out of the armor. But at least it's a job creation. It's technology. It's something that's building. And then you can build more and more of them will open up. Just like AI, just like natural gas drilling, just like all that stuff. We let that all go. We let the steel industry go. We let manufacturing go. And look what happened. I'm Ralph Williams. This has been the Ralph Williams Show. Till next Wednesday, have yourself a great one. And please, by all means, be safe. Thank you.

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24: Hi, this is Specialist 4, Ken David. I'm a Vietnam Veteran Medal of Honor recipient, and I'm proud to join Father Jim Drucker today on his weekly Rock and Roll Reveille show on Philadelphia's WWDB AM 860.
25: Hello today. My name is Robert Marino. I'm a retired Air Force loadmaster, a Persian Gulf veteran. I'm honored to be on today with my good friend, Kenneth J. David, Medal of Honor recipient, and Father Turk. And I'm very honored to be on there with the Father and Kenny.
26: This is Herm Brewer, veteran advocate. Looking forward to joining Father Jim Drucker on Rock and Roll Reveille, where we're going to talk about Ken David and the Medal of Honor.
27: Hi, this is Barbara Hawkins with the Dixie Cups. I am so honored today to be with Father Jim of the Rock and Roll Reveille in honoring Kent David, Medal of Honor recipient. So stay tuned.
28: And I didn't see the tripwires they had set out there, but I hit a tripwire and set off, I don't know what kind of explosive device.
29: Big blast, a big bright light, and that was it.
30: Were you unconscious?
29: No.
30: So you're still...
29: I'm still awake.
31: That had come, he was Army, Vietnam, and he was ordered. The Lieutenant Colonel told this sergeant, this captain, boy, sergeant, to throw the con
30: out of the helicopter.
31: Yeah, to throw him off the helicopter.

0: we got to get out of this place. We are rocking. We are on daily rock and roll music on Philadelphia. This is Jimmy Drucker, Jimmy Nicholas Drucker, Father Jim, Philadelphia's new opera. He's down. Bring it down a little bit. Matthew is going to be leaving us, sadly, Sergeant First Class Matthew Manarik. And we have with us a new young man, Sam. Can you get on the mic, say a quick hello to the audience, a young man.
1: How you guys doing? My name's Sam.
0: He's going to be our new engineer, so bring the music up a little bit more. And I can't, this is, it's, my God, Eric Burden and the Animals. What do you think? So we have in the studio fantastic people. Down a little bit. I want to introduce, first of all, our resident doctor psychologist who was a Marine doc. Am I right?
2: I was in the Marine Corps 68 to 71, and then I didn't need a psychologist. I became a psychologist and joined the Air Force.
0: And you spent many years as a retired lieutenant colonel. We have with us as well a prisoner of war who's been with us many, many times. Ralph Galati will be joining us for this show right now in studio. Ralphie, say hello to the audience.
3: Good afternoon. Great to be on here live.
0: And we have the number one cameraman. What was the title, Rick?
4: Number one cameraman for NBC. It was only me. I was the only one that did anything at NBC.
0: Listen, we do this every week. We're changing from Saturday show, from Saturday to Wednesdays, 4 to 5 p.m. Rick Fox is our new co-host, who was with Saturday Night Live. A local cameraman went to New York City, and yeah, you were with Saturday Night Live.
4: 41 years. Wow. 41 years. 1984 through... last year.
0: And I'm so privileged to have with me, a tremendous talent from Philadelphia, singer, songwriter, record producer, Billy Carlucci, was also with Danny and the Juniors for many years. Say hello to the audience, Billy.
5: How you doing, guys out there? Enjoy the show, please.
0: Bring up the music. We're going to go run into this song.

0: Now, believe it or not, that's the sound of the Andrew Sisters. Our guest today is Medal of Honor recipient Kenneth J. David. I asked Ken, I said, Ken, would you please give me a bunch of songs? He said, Father, we were in the bush so often. We were in the bush so often, we had no music. Ralphie, what do you think? In Vietnam, he couldn't, there was no music. He said, we're constantly in the bush. So this song, I pick songs of him. For example, this song here you're listening to, this is the song on the day he was born by the Andrew Sisters. It was a number one record in 1949. I'd like to bring on right now Ken David, who is our honored guest. Ken, welcome to Philadelphia Radio and WWDB and Rock and Roll Reveille, my creation. And I'm the host, along with all these wonderful people here. And I would like to have Bobby, can you throw the mic around real quick before we put 10 on? I have Bobby Rowley with me. We did the show with Bobby. He was artillery in Vietnam. Say hello to the audience, Bobby.
1: Hello, audience. I'm here simply just to, I'm looking for the ribbon to cut. I just want to be throwing support to Father Jim Drucker, who has given his all, his whole life, to the world. I'm blessed and honored to be here. Thank you, Father Jim.
0: Now, Friday, real quickly, Bobby, you're going to be honored with a gold medallion. Explain that real quickly, please, sir.
1: Yeah, it's a gold medallion, the chapel, the four chaplains. Four chaplains, February 3rd, 1943, on a ship with 900 sailors. Was torpedoed, and four sailors.
0: About you, Bobby. About you. This is the greatest advocate next to Joe Griffey's on the face of the earth. I include myself as his friend. So, Bobby, we love you. We are honoring you, and we thank you for your service. Flip the mic over. First time in my show, our co-sponsor, special gifted sponsor. Get into the mic, Steve. And I have with me Steve Simon, the owner of JB Bakery at 712 High Street, who gives us every week our donuts and our coffee. I love you, Steve. Welcome to Philadelphia Radio.
2: Love you too, Father. It's a pleasure to be here. And the donuts match the music. You know, that's an old school bake shop over in Burlington, right across the bridge in Philly. And just pumping out the best baked goods in the Philly area, and just wish you the best show. And congratulations to everybody here to be here today.
0: You know? I love you and Selena. You should top down. I'm there pretty often down at the bakery eating and munching and mooching on a lot of donuts and coffee and having a good time. So welcome to the show. Now, Ken David, I pray you're with us. This man is a remarkable man from Girard, Warren, Ohio, and I bumped into him at a Panera Bread. And by the way, I just spent a week in Ohio. I'm going to give a little plug to Michael Klaben. He's probably one of the greatest human beings on the face of the earth. He's so kind to me. I buy all my Lincolns, the bank and I, buy all my Lincolns. I think at 13 Fords, or 14 or 15. So, Michael Klaben, I'm giving a shout-out to you because I love you dearly, and you're so good to me. So, and this is the same neck of the woods where I met at a Panera Bread, Ken David, honored with the Medal of Honor. Kenneth, will you join us, please?
3: Sure. It's great to be on your show, Father. I'm excited.
0: Well, we're going to be doing a lot of talking about you and your life, and we're going to have Robert Marino, your aide-de-camp, your ADC, who assist you in your travels. And you heard some of the voices there. And Herman, who was kind enough to help take you from the Distinguished Service Cross to the Medal of Honor. We'll talk about that as the show goes on. In the meantime, we're going to read from the President of the United States of America, authorized by Act of Congress, March 3rd, 1983. You were awarded, Kenneth J. David, in the name of Congress, the Medal of Honor to Private First Class Kenneth J. David, U.S. Army, for conspicuous gallantry and intrepidity at the risk of his life above and beyond the call of duty.
4: Private First Class Kenneth J. David distinguished himself by acts of gallantry and intrepidity above and beyond the call of duty on May the 7th, 1970, while serving as a radio telephone operator with the Company D, 1st Battalion, 506th Infantry, 101st Airborne Division, near Fire Support Base, Maureen Thu Thien Province, Republic of Vietnam.
5: On this date, Private First Class David's company came under an intense attack from a large hostile force. The enemy's ferocious initial assault mortally wounded the company's platoon leader and resulted in numerous other friendly casualties. Upon the initial assault and without hesitation, Private First Class David handed his radio to his platoon sergeant and moved forward to the defensive perimeter, unleashing a barrage of automatic weapons fire on the enemy.
6: All right, who's next?
5: Not me.
6: Billy?
7: Yeah. From this location, Private Private First Class David bitterly resists all the enemy efforts to overturn his position, realizing the impact of the enemy assault on the wounded who were being brought to central of the life. Premier, guess. Private First Class David, without regard for his own life, moved to position outside of the perimeter while continuing to engage the enemy. Each time the enemy attempted to concentrate its fire on the wounded inside the perimeter, Private Class First David would jump from his position and yell to draw the enemy fire away from his injured comrades and back to himself, refusing to withdraw
8: in the face of the concentrated enemy fire, now directed toward him. He continued to engage the enemy, although wounded by an exploding satchel charge and running perilously low on ammunition. He tossed hand grenades toward the attackers to effectively counter their fire. The unit's medic, realizing that Private First Class David had been injured, moved to his position to provide aid, but Private First Class David assured him that he was okay and continued to fight on.
1: Private First Class David's courageous and selfless actions continued to draw the enemy fire away from the incoming men.

0: extraordinary heroism and intrepidity at the risk of his life, above and beyond the call of duty, are in keeping with the highest traditions of military service and reflect great credit upon himself, his unit, and the United States Army. I thought, Ken, this would be a worthy thing to have read your actual citation and just your thoughts right now, sir.
1: Yes, about what you just read?
0: Yes, sir. Yes.
1: You just do what you're trained to do, and when a situation arises, you just do your training.
0: Ken, Ralph, would you continue, please?
2: Sure.
0: I'm actually nervous here because Ken is such a marvelous man, saved so many lives at the risk of his own, was finally honored many years later, 50-some years later, and was awarded by President Joe Biden his Medal of Honor.
2: Yeah.
0: Ralph.
2: I can't believe you're a year younger than me. This is Ralph. So, Ken David, what an honor to meet you via the airwaves of Rock and Roll Reveille. Please, if you can, share with our audience your humble beginnings growing up in Girard, Ohio. Tell us about your parents, your brothers and sisters, the schools you attended. Kind of give the audience a little flavor for your background.
1: Okay. I was brought up in a Catholic, very family life that was very... You know, you always hugged and kissed your aunts and uncles when you were little. And I had two sisters and another brother. And
0: listen, Ken, tell us your mommy's name, your daddy's name, and your brothers and sisters' names.
1: Oh, okay. My dad's name was Emil. My mom's name was Virginia. My oldest sister was Madeline. Brother was Michael, and my youngest sister is Karen.
0: Now, Ken, your daddy was a World War II veteran, correct?
1: Yes. Dad was a World War II veteran. His standards and discipline were very high, and that passed on to me, and I passed that on to my two sons, so that I could see it in their lives and family lives today.
0: Now, listen, you went to school. What high school? What's the schools you went to in Girard? Let the public know about you as the human being, the man, the young boy growing up on the streets of Ohio. I grew up on the streets of Philadelphia where I ran the streets of Ohio, of Philadelphia. So share with us your friends school, what schools you went to, and your buddies, and many of them went into the Army and the military services like you when you were drafted.
1: Correct. I went to Washington Elementary School, and then I went to Girard High School, where I graduated. I was in the band. I was too little to play football.
0: You graduated. You graduated. What's the school in the high school? Name the school again.
1: Girard High School.
0: Okay. What year was that?
1: 1968.
0: Good. Okay.
1: I was in 68. And I got drafted in 69, and the year out of high school, I worked for the Ohio Department of Transportation as an inspector. Got drafted, and says, well, I got to go, and my dad says, you got to go, and they were very concerned, but I went and did what I had to do.
0: Listen, I have a special guest. Yesterday, you were privileged, as was he, to speak with you. On the phone, on a conference call, Bob Seegers, a Cobra attack helicopter pilot from Vietnam. So, Bobby, I'd like you to jump in. We honored Bobby with a show some months ago, and I was honored to have met Bob Seeger. He was not a warrant officer pilot. He was like you, Ralph Galati. He was an actual officer pilot. And I think he comes from, I think your dad was a colonel, I think, Bobby. So would you chime in and join as we give honor to Ken David, Medal of Honor recipient, Bobby?
3: Certainly, Father Drucker. Ken, good to hear your voice again. I must say,
1: yes,
3: after we met yesterday, I just had to read your citation.

0: for the Medal of Honor, I can honestly say that I was so impressed, I read it two more times. I guess what I was really impressed with was the fact that you kept yelling at the enemy to draw their fire away from all, you know, the enemy fire. That was just, you know, you talk about above and beyond the call of duty. And I guess what I find so compelling was that it's not like you were taking lives in that situation, but you're actually saving lives. And that is incredibly impressive. I mean, let's face it, America needs authentic heroes, whether you wear the uniform of a, say, firefighter, law enforcement, or military. So really, thank you for your service.
1: Yes, any one of us would do anything for the guy next to him. That's how tight our brotherhood was in the jungle.
0: Oh, absolutely, but it was the same for us helicopter pilots also. But, you know, let's face it, we are sons of the greatest generation. And as such, you know, we were very, I guess, patriotic.
2: Ken, Bobby, when you were there, what year were you there? What was it, a 1 year tour, 2 years? And were you drafted? Or were you a regular Army, sir?
0: Oh no, I enlisted in the Army to go to flight school, which I knew I'd end up going to Vietnam. But I got in Vietnam in September 8th of 1968, and I left on September 8th of 1969. So I was exactly there for 1 year.
2: Now, Ken David and Ralph, jump in here, and then Doc, you're going to jump in. Listen, the Cobras and the helicopters were marvelous machines, were they not, Ken David?
1: Yes, they were. They were the only ways, a means of transportation for us. Never saw a road. It was always helicopters, big crane helicopters bringing equipment to the mountaintops, Cobras defending our perimeter, Humvees even defending our perimeter at times.
2: Now, Ken, you were an RTO, for the audience who are not veterans, radio telephone operator, and I think when you talked to Bobby yesterday, you said, hey, listen, Bobby, we called you in many times.
1: Oh, yeah, we called in the jets from the aircraft carriers to protect us. The Cobras were very... very strong in what they did to protect us. And if they got shot at, they continued to stay with us to the very last minute until another one came, just so they could protect us so we wouldn't all perish.
3: Hey, Ken, I have to jump in. This is Doc Andy Savicki, United States Marine Corps, 68 to 71 during Vietnam, and then retired as a lieutenant colonel from the Air Force as a doctor of psychology. But you know what fascinates me? As I was reading that citation, you were throwing those grenades around. Does that anything to do with you being a drummer in high school? Tell me about that.
1: No.
4: Dum-da-dum-dum.
1: No.
3: So tell me about that, being a drummer in high school.
1: I played snare drum in grade school, and when I got to high school, even though I was tiny, I carried the bass drum because I could keep the beat going.
3: Nice. So, very nice.
4: Hey, Ken, it's Ralph. I want to dispute something that you said. And maybe you could clarify for the audience. You're not really trained for what you did. I mean, you're trained to be in the military. You're trained for combat. You're trained for a lot of things. But the citation that describes your action on that date is well beyond even anything you probably thought of. So, you know, what compels you to do those kind of extraordinary acts of bravery?
1: My upbringing, protecting other people that can't protect themselves. And that's all I...
4: So it's more about the camaraderie and the brotherhood and knowing that there's other people in need that you were in a position to help, and you just decided to help.
1: Yes, and I'm still helping the veterans out there.
4: All right.
1: Especially now, with my great friend, Herm Brewer.
2: Now, as Doc said, Doctor, we have a great ensemble. Rick Fox from SNL, Lieutenant Colonel Doc Savicki, Ralph Galati, prisoner of war. 14 months, Ralph, or 18? How many months?
4: No, it was only 14.
2: Oh, my God. And Bobby Riley, artillery, and Billy Carlucci, and me and Steve Simon. But listen, I had to pick music for you. So I picked the next song because I used to play trombone. I was bass clef. I was G Club with guitar like Vinnie Martell. Of course, I couldn't unleash his shoestrings. Forget about it. I gravel at his feet. But I played trombone. It was bass clap. And I remember at Fitch High School, my brother was a submariner of World War II. I lived with him for a while when I was 14 years old. I remember having the trombone, a little music thing, and music in the middle, halftime in a football game. And we're playing all this music. I'm going wacko. My hands are freezing. I'm barely slushing that pump down. And we're going, whatever the heck it was. But anyway, I picked this one in honor of you. John Philip Sousa, Sam, strike up the band.

0: You know, I have to tell you, Mr. David, this is Rick Fox. I'm a fellow drummer. I share your enthusiasm for the drums. I, too, was on the marching band and all the different high school bands and so forth all through the 60s, rock bands. When you were drafted from Girard, Ohio, a kid being drafted into the U.S. Army in 1969, can you share with the audience your feelings about being drafted and entering into a new journey, a new life? Was there fear? Did you experience any trepidation about going into the Army?
1: No, I did. I took my buddy to the best station. He joined the Marines, and a week later I got drafted, and I was off to Cleveland, and then bused down to Kentucky, and yelling and screaming to get off the bus, and everybody was scared to death. And then it just kept going and going and going, and they broke us mentally and physically. And after 6 months, they said, "You're going overseas." So,
0: and you had to leave your family behind and your friends, and it had
1: an incredible experience
0: to go over there. Well, Father has picked the next song in the year 2525 by Zegar and Evans. That was, even though you were fighting in the bush, this was number one while you were over there in Vietnam and fighting for us.
1: Okay.

0: Go ahead, you're wrong. Hi, this is Billy Carlucci, U.S. Army. U.S. Army Spec 4, Kenneth David, I'm blessed as a brother, veteran, to share our microphone with you. In the year 2525 was the number one song when you entered U.S. Army, active duty. After your basic training at Fort Campbell, Kentucky, and advanced infantry training at Fort Polk, Louisiana, you then deployed to Vietnam. Please share with us some of your feelings at this time.
1: We deployed from California on January 30th, 1970, and we arrived in Vietnam on January 29th, 1970. We lost a whole day. Everybody in the plane says, oh, this isn't good. Welcome to the Twilight Zone. And getting off the plane, after being on the plane for that long, the heat, the humidity, the stench of the jungle was the first smells getting off the plane. And then a week of special training, and then they threw me on a helicopter and took me out to my platoon.
2: Now, Ken, at the time you were 20 years old, your feelings, were you, you had to be frightened. If I was in frickin', that's a clean, dirty word, in Vietnam, I think I'd be frightened out of my mind.
1: Well, we were all scared, and those that say they weren't scared are lying, but we were all scared, but the 18 of us in my platoon, we all knew we had each other's back, and that kind of calmed us down, and it was an experience.
3: But you really only knew these guys just out of basic, right? I mean, it's not like you had long-term neighborhood relationships.
1: These are all new people. These are all new people. And I had nobody with me in training.
2: And Ken, I think you were trained not as infantry, correct? And then you ended up being in infantry, combat infantry badge, so forth?
1: Well, they trained us infantry at Fort Campbell and then also infantry at Fort Polk, but they also threw 11 Charlie mortars on me, and that was my
2: Now, how did it come about that you were RTO, radio telephone operator? By the way, anybody wants to call in, 610-632-8600. Share, please.
1: What was your question again, Father?
2: Listen, let's bring on, I have a special surprise for you, the wonderful lady who's been on our show many times. She was on with Bruce Morrow recently on WABC, bing, on the Bruce Morrow Show, Cousin Brucey. So I'd like to introduce with us Barbara Hawkins, and she actually, with her sister and the Dixie Cups, sang in Vietnam when she was very young. Barbara, would you like to join us in giving honor to Ken David, ma'am?
4: Yes, I would. Congratulations to Ken David for what he did and for receiving this great award. You know, one could never imagine what it was like to be in Vietnam during wartime, to hear mortars coming in and going off, and to see the wounded in the hospitals, seeing guys so young and knowing that everyone was not going home. So we were more than honored to perform for these men and women serving our country. Of course, we were shot at also.
2: Wow.
4: But our motto was and is, if we can bring a smile to your face with our music, we are happy. And most importantly,
1: yes,
4: we thank God for being able to do so. So congratulations.
2: Now, Barbara, how old were you then when you were over there with your sister Rosa?
4: It was my sister Rosa, my cousin John Marie, and we had just started out, so we were teenagers. I think I might have been, maybe I had made my 20. I don't know.
2: And at the time, you had Chapel of Love, I believe, was the hit, monster hit?
4: Yes. Yes, it was.
2: And then later you would come on to have Ico Ico, which was in movies, a great song, and people say, all on Redbird label, and you were the first recording artist for Lieber and Stoller on Redbird Records. So great honor Correct. To have you on the air with us. So
4: and, Correct. And, well, thank you so much.
2: I remember.
4: And we have a friend who was in the service, and I don't have all that information, but she said when they were in the bush, they always sang Iko Iko, and that kept them grounded to home.
2: Oh, how wonderful. So, Ken, your mm-hmm. thoughts of these wonderful singers, these young ladies that were overseas in Vietnam, bringing love and camaraderie and a special gift of music to the hearts and souls of our men and women in combat. Ken?
1: Go ahead. What? Go ahead. I'm listening.
2: Ken, I'm asking your thoughts of the singers that were over in Vietnam with you. Can you hear the show, Ken?
1: Oh, yes, yes, yes. I just phased out a little bit. The R&R that the performers did back at the big base camps boosted the morale of the people back there. But the ones in the jungle never had that. And there was NVA all around us all the time. And we kept a low profile with noise and everything. So,
2: Ken David, well, it's go ahead, well, Barbara, go ahead.
4: Okay. Well, we didn't just do big shows. We did a tour of Vietnam. We were in Da Nang, Nha Trang, Phu Bai, Chu Lai, and other small areas.
2: Barbara,
1: yes, yes.
2: Thank you for joining us. I love you, dear. And we're going to have our vignette now with Dr. Andy Sopicki.
4: Okay.

0: is by one of my heroes, Billy Carlucci and the Essentials. And of course, it basically says, maybe you'll be there. No, we'll be there. And you have to understand that many of our veterans are dealing with guilt feelings because they lost someone that they love. But I'd like to share with you the prayer that every deceased member of the military has said. I'm free. Don't grieve for me, for now I'm free. I'm following the path God laid for me. I took his hand when I heard him call. I turned my back and left it all. I could not stay another day to laugh, to love, to work or play. Task left undone must stay that way. I found that place at the close of the day. Perhaps my time seemed all too brief. Don't lengthen it now with undue grief. Lift up your heart and share with me. God wanted me now. He set me free. My friends, my fellow veterans, there may be a time when you need to talk, when you need to share, and the more you do, the better you will feel. If you wish, you can call or text 988, or you want to talk to Doc Savicki. My number is 856-278-4042. Doc Savicki, 856-278-4042. We care for you. We'll be there. We'll be there.
1: Well, they got a new dance, and it goes like this. Hi, everybody. This is Joey D from the Starlighters. I'm a Jersey boy, but I'll tell you what. When I'm in Philadelphia, I listen to Father Jim Drucker, the rock and roll priest, on WWDB AM 860. Be there or be square.

0: Hey, Ken, it's Ralph. American Woman was picked by Father Jim again because it was there during your service. And I'm looking at a picture that you provided. It has a picture of you now and in this when you were in the military. And it looks like you bulked up just a little bit for the audience.
1: Yeah.
0: How much did you, how big were, how big of a guy were you back when you were 20?
1: Back in the jungle, I was probably maybe 110, 120. I wore extra small when I got to the hospital. And
0: I think it's important for the audience to know that, you know, extraordinary heroism doesn't mean necessarily extraordinary size and bulk. I mean, you did things extraordinary, but they were probably well beyond your physical capability. You just did it. I mean, did I represent that right?
1: We didn't have any tall guys because they were the first ones to get shot at. So most of us was, you know, I don't think I was 5 foot when I got drafted.
0: Now, in your citation, it talked about, you know, the 300 enemy fighters and the fact that you lost, you know, your platoon leader. You know, in some cases, that's an easy opportunity to run the other way. And yet you stayed and did more heroic things. You know, what kind of possessed you or led you to do it?
1: Well, when I saw him coming through the two forward observers on either side, I knew we were in double trouble, and I just had to do to protect the ones that I knew were wounded, and you just do what you have to do.
0: In the safety of America, you know, fight or flight, most people would fly. You know, you would see their backs, and yet you just kind of hung in there and fought. So. Thank you for doing that. Congratulations.
1: Well, they taught us to charge the enemy. Don't retreat. And that's all we did, you know.
2: And Kenneth J. David, we're talking about the Battle of Tuatine. And I think you were a Firebase Marine. That was the actual name of the battle, because I remember Bobby Seegers wanted to do some research on this particular battle.
1: Yes, they prepped a mountain for us to assert to a 21 helicopter company assault, and last minute they diverted us to this one, and NVA was waiting on us. They had new weapons, starch fatigues, aftershave lotion on them. They were fresh from the North Vietnam.
2: Now, we have with us in the studio Bobby Riley, who was a great gentleman and a wonderful advocate from the 6th Battalion, 33rd Artillery, and he wants to jump in and join us. Bobby?
3: 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We supported the 101st in the Ashill Valley for 9 months up through the end of 69, and then we supported the 3rd Marine Division on the DMZ. So I actually have a hat. I was on Firebase Blaze. We set up Firebase Rifle, Dong Ha Mountain, and we probably, we were Panther 2, Quaviet, and we supported and fired for you 105 Splitzo Howitzer unit. We opcom to the 1st, 320th Artie unit that was your 101st.
2: You're listening on WWDBAM, Father Jimmy Drucker's Creation, the host, along with marvelous men, Rob Galati, President of Roar, Lieutenant Colonel Doc Andy Savicki, Rick Fox, Saturday Night Live cameraman, Bobby Riley of the Artillery, Vietnam veteran, Steve Simons with us today, and Billy Carlucci. So we'll be on every Wednesday, 4 to 5 p.m. with our new engineer, Sammy. We will bid, hopefully not a full farewell, but a loving gratitude to Matthew Manarik, Sergeant First Class, who has seen combat. He's a wonderful man. I'm so grateful he's been with us. He's still going to help us out, and we thank God for that. And what I'd like to do right now, Kenny, we're going to bring on Bobby Marino in a minute, your aide-de-camp. I can't find your Here it is. We're going to award. This is the certificate that Doc Savicki came up with, and he and I worked on it together. Billy Carlucci, Doc, and I signed this. It's called Rock and Roll Reveille with the Trumpeteer, the Bugle, Certificate of Honor, and it's presented to honor Kenneth J. David, Vietnam Combat Soldier, U.S. Army, Spec 4. Let me see if I can pronounce this correct. Tuen Province, 7 May 1970, Medal of Honor recipient. In recognition and grateful appreciation for service in the United States Army in the name of freedom and democracy and for allegiance to God and country and courageously protecting our liberty and independence and saving veterans' lives with your music memories and spoken words and your life as a Vietnam veteran, Kenneth J. Devin. On WWDB 860 AM Kilohertz, Philadelphia, presented by Reverend Father James N. Drucker, Chaplain, Captain, now Major, U.S. Air Force, retired Desert Storm, this 13th day of May in 2026 in the year of our Lord and Savior Jesus Christ. Ken, we love you. We'd like to bring on now Bobby Marino, Master Sergeant, U.S. Air Force, your aide-de-camp. I checked out, sometimes we think generals have aides, but so does, so do Medal of Honors. So we're going to bring Bobby on, and he belongs to the same Chapter 11 that I was privileged to attend last week and met Ken Gillespie, your commander, and you kind of helped run the ship there with Bobby. 40 to 50 men, Doc, came to this meeting. It was marvelous. Wow. So Bobby Marino, jump on and share your thoughts of your comrade at arm, and you were a Persian Gulf veteran like myself, Bob Marino.
1: How you doing, Bob?
4: Well, I'm real good, sir. I do have to say, before we go any further, the Ken David that you're talking to today is the same Ken David that you would have talked to before he was a recipient of the Medal of Honor. He's only changed a little bit because of everybody pulling on him, but the Ken David is still the same. He hasn't changed much, and that's a tribute to the kind of guy he is.
2: Now, Bobby, when you were with him and the President Joseph Biden was awarding him the medal, I think there were many that received the Medal of Honor posthumously, but Kenny had received his, of course, with you. Your thoughts of that moment, please. Bobby, are you there, Bobby? This is Major Radio here, you know?
4: Yes, I'm here. Could you hear me?
0: Yes.
2: Bobby, okay.
4: The thing is, besides having children and grandchildren and great-grandchildren, that was probably one of the most emotional things I've ever sat through. And when President Biden put the medal around his neck, I cried. Wow. It was that emotional. I mean, it's hard to explain the feelings that run through you. And a military man, and I know we're all military, but just to be there and see it, the highest medal any military man could receive, I cried. I mean, I'm being honest. I cried.
2: I can only imagine.
4: It was quite emotional.
2: Now, listen, I want to bring on the air with us to Herman, who happens to be from Easton, and he is a service officer, Ken David, that helped you obtain worthily and honorably your Medal of Honor. So, Herm, would you join us on the radio station here at WWDB, Rock and Roll Reveille, my creation, and share your thoughts of how you helped this man gain the medal. And as Bobby Seger said yesterday, you helped him to accomplish this milestone, which he well deserved. Herman, join us, please.
5: Sure, Father Drucker. Really, thanks for having me on, and thanks for sharing Ken's story of what he accomplished in Vietnam. But it was an uphill battle for Ken in 1970, and it didn't get any easier. You know, I met Ken in 2006 when I came home from Iraq and went to work as a county veteran service officer as an advocate. Ken and I started to work on this project together sometime around 2008, 2009. And thankfully, I still had some contacts from my time in Iraq. And I capitalized on those contacts to try and help Ken get established. You guys really, as far as reading the citation, you know, as you heard Bobby say, you know, Ken is a humble individual. So when you're asking Ken questions about how did he feel, and he says, you know, this is just me doing my job, you know, fighting for the man to the left and to the right. And that's truly who Ken is. But, you know, the words, the citation that you guys read, that was something that I actually had to write and put together as part of the packet to make this all happen for Ken. It was a learning experience for me as an advocate, and to see it all come to fruition that day in January last year when the president finally finally righted the wrong that happened so many years ago. It was really an honor, obviously, for Ken and his family, but an honor for me to see it through for Ken.
0: But I think what makes this even more amazing is this happened 55 years after the event. Is that correct?
5: Mm-hmm. That's correct.
0: Yeah, that's pretty unprecedented.
2: Well, Ralph, we have Herm, you don't know him, but we have in our local neighborhood a singer with the Emeralds. He was with Frankie and the Passions, and he is now with Remember Then, an a cappella rock group. Jerry Tempesta, one of my dearest best friends, and he's being considered for the Medal of Honor that was supposed to, he was supposed to receive the Silver Star back in 1970 on April 2nd, a month before you received your medal, Ken David, and we're fighting aggressively for that as well. So listen, I would like to play something right now that Doc Savage put together for me, and we're going to just play maybe 30 seconds of it as we're coming close to an ending here. And would you play that Rock and Roll Reveille promo with Doc Savage, please?

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1: Bring the music down, Sam. We're growing in this together. We're going to be every Wednesday. Ken David, I'd like you to say goodbye to the audience. I love you. Congratulations, young man, and being awarded your well-deserved and earned Medal of Honor, sir.
2: Well, thank you, Father Jim, for putting me on the air. And the song you're playing was a song they played on the plane when we took off from California. And yes, all 225 of us were crying. But it's an honor to be here. And if you need me, you got my number, Father.
1: Okay, I love you now. Barbara, will you come in and say a quick goodbye, please, ma'am?
3: Yes, I would. I'd like to say goodbye. But most importantly, Father, Kenny was part of getting a highway named after Virginia Kirsch, the only Red Cross volunteer that was killed in Vietnam. And Kenny was part of it. It was my honor to be on here and to be with Kenny and the rest of them.
1: We love you. God bless you. We have to wrap up. I want to let everyone know I have in my hands a medal that Ken gave me personally. It is his tribute coin, his challenge coin. Kenneth J. David, May 1970, Vietnam Medal of Honor recipient.

0: Why do some of the biggest names, from coaches to authors to athletes and executives, talk to the heart of sports?
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3: Billboard recording artist, TV personality, and now radio host. 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I'm Doreen Taylor, and I'm the host of the critically acclaimed talk show, The Scene with Doreen. 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
14: Welcome to Health is Number One. I'm your host, Dr. Craig Wax, a family physician. Today, we're talking about something that I think is relevant to everyone, as to everyone has them. And I guess your mind's wondering is, what are we talking about today? Well, we're talking about some glands of the body, and a lot of us take glands for granted. You know, we were granted all these wonderful organs or clumps of cells that do all these wonderful things for our body. But what happens when they go wrong, or God forbid, they grab a tumor or get cancer, or, you know, some life-threatening issues that threatens the whole body and the whole life? So we're going to talk about thyroid and parathyroid cancer and what's significant about it, and why those organs are important in our body. You know, who needs thyroids and parathyroids? Well, we certainly all do. our special guest expert who was kind enough to join us in the studio away from his office and surgical schedule is Dr. David Temmermund, who is an ear, nose, and throat surgeon, or otolaryngologist, if you want to be fancy about it, with ear, nose, and throat, or ENT, an allergy associates of Washington Township, Voorhees, and Medford, New Jersey. Welcome, Dr. Temmermund.
7: Thanks, Dr. Wax. Appreciate you having me. It's great.
14: It's a pleasure to have you here in the studio. So I guess the first thing and last thing we should mention is, you know, I always like to declare potential conflicts of interest, but your practice has been kind enough to sponsor our show, which we certainly appreciate. And truth be told, I was planning on having you on from the start of this, even previous to that sponsorship. So your talents and ability to communicate, I think, are a primary here. So thank you.
7: You're welcome. I appreciate you having me on. I'm glad to help you out. I think your show's great and the message is great. And so it's good to contribute in any way we can.
14: I certainly appreciate that. Can we talk about the genesis of Dr. Temmermund here? And I don't mean, you know, mom and dad getting together on a date, you know, when they were engaged or whenever that happened. Having said all of that, can you tell us a little bit about your background and training from college?
7: Sure. Yeah, I'm actually from New Jersey. I don't openly admit it because I live back in South Jersey. But I left New Jersey and went to Maryland, University of Maryland for college. After University of Maryland, I came back up to New Jersey, went to grad school at one of the medical schools, which was UMDNJ at the time, and then attended medical school there and subsequently residency as well. My residency was in ENT training, so otolaryngology and facial plastic surgery. Initially, I thought I was going to end up in the facial plastics world doing reconstructive surgery. And then things sort of shifted a little bit and I fell in love with open surgery. And so then I fell into a fellowship for thyroid and parathyroid, moved back to New Jersey, and we've been here now since COVID year, so 2020.
14: Wow. Okay. Well, thank you for that history. What did you major in college, just for giggles?
7: Neurobiology, physiology, like most of the pre-meds, you know.
14: Ah, okay. So I guess you had this all planned out, so to speak, in your head?
7: No, actually not. I'm the opposite. I started off in computer networking and management, so technology route, and then decided I didn't want to do that. And I fell into physical fitness and health and started going down the physical therapy route. And during the course of that evolution in college, I went on an ambulance ride with a friend. She was an EMT and took me out on the ambulance. And the first like 10 minutes there, we saw somebody with a bleed and a little arterial bleed on his knee. And I loved it. I was like, this is the coolest thing ever. Like, I want to go into surgery. I want to be in medicine. And it sort of shifted me, which made the road longer, of course. But I think it was worth it in the end.
14: Yeah. How long is that road when you talk about college, med school, residency training, and then fellowship, which is extra on top of which?
7: Yeah. Well, if you do it the traditional route, it's 4 years of college and then 4 years of medical school. Surgical training is generally 5 years at minimum. Mm-hmm. And then my fellowship was a year.
14: Gotcha.
7: So that's 8 plus 6. Mm-hmm. I took some time. I changed majors in college. So I started off a little bit different and went to grad school. So I added an extra 4 years on that.
14: Oh, there you go. And 4 years of debt and time away from living life, I guess.
7: Sir.
14: And,
7: yeah, you know it.
14: You know, because college is, you know, for some, a 4 or 5 year party for people. whereas grad school, as Tom Lehrer, the late mathematician and artist said, grad school, that hotbed of celibacy, you know. So
7: lots of
14: puns intended there.
7: Yeah.
14: So maybe we should start, you know, by backing up, put it down into first gear and start talking about what is a thyroid and what is a parathyroid? I mean, obviously, they're two different things that have different functions. However, anatomically, they're smashed right up against each other.
7: Yeah. So inside your neck, you have two main organs there that produce hormones for your body. And just a quick, hormones are chemicals that circulate around your body and have different effects at sites that are at a different location from it. So thyroid sits in the central part of your neck. And there's a left side and a right side. Most people say it looks like a butterfly. And it secretes thyroid hormone, among other things, but the primary is thyroid hormone, and that regulates your metabolism. So I describe it to people as like the RPMs in your car, how fast your engine is revving. And you can be over-functioning or under-functioning. And then next to that, they discovered these small glands that look almost like lentils, pretty tiny. They regulate our calcium. And so you have four of those, two on the left and two on the right. And those are the parathyroid glands.
14: So it's kind of like, I guess you can describe with my hands here. It's sort of like a bow tie.
7: Yeah.
14: And in each of the corners of the bow tie on the posterior part are these little lentil beans that you're speaking of that are the parathyroids.
7: Yeah, correct.
14: Is that more or less?
7: Yeah.
14: Okay.
7: The parathyroids can be tricky. They show up in weird places, but you know that the anatomy books and the pictures online have them dead smack next to the thyroid, but they can drift from all the way up under your jaw or down to your heart, which makes
14: that's interesting.
7: Yeah.
14: That's very interesting, you know, because I've heard about ways to describe it in food and clothes so people understand it.
7: Yeah.
14: But it's interesting to note that not everybody has the exact same anatomy as the famous Frank Netter anatomy series.
7: Yeah, it can be very different. You know, classically, they're where they're supposed to be, but everybody has their own uniqueness.
14: Mm-hmm.
7: Yep.
14: Oh, for sure. So how would somebody know if one of these organs, systems, or glands is malfunctioning? I mean, what about the thyroid might we notice, or the parathyroid might we notice, or is it something that's only picked up by a physician under certain circumstances?
7: Well, that's a good question. I think parathyroid is often a relatively silent problem. Mm-hmm. It's most commonly picked up on blood work, so a routine blood screening. I look for people's calcium levels. Once you're about age 60, your calcium should really be under 10. Mm-hmm. And so most labs have the upper limit of normal around 10.3. But the reality is once people are, you know, 60, 65, that their calcium should be much underneath, under 10. And so that's a disease that's generally picked up in that way. Or for parathyroid, people who have kidney stones or osteoporosis or osteopenia. So other organs are showing dysfunction as a result of this calcium issue.
14: So what we call downstream issues, that is to say, like there's a primary problem and then there becomes a secondary problem and we see the secondary problem and then as a physician kind of have to play detective and look for primary problems?
7: Yeah, 100%, yes.
14: Okay, so that makes a lot of sense. And tell us a little bit about the thyroid with regard to many people, like their grandparents, great-grandparents, or what have you, have had something called a goiter. You know, what exactly is that?
7: Yeah, goiter is this nebulous term we use for any thyroid that's either enlarged or has multiple nodules in it.
14: Okay.
7: And a nodule is just a little growth that happens inside the thyroid. And so if you get multiple of those, we call them goiters. So some people, in the classic sense, like your grandparents, before we used to not take out the thyroid until it was huge. I mean, like the kind of thing you see on a magazine or like a National Geographic, like these
14: like
7: enormous.
14: Like not a baseball, but a softball or
7: a grapefruit or something really quite large. But even little tiny nodules in a small thyroid today get the term goiter, which is sounds worse than it is.
14: Right. And a person may not notice it. It may be picked up on a yearly physical exam with a family physician, internal medicine physician, or maybe even a pediatrician at this point, where, you know, they might feel your neck to be able to feel like, oh, okay, hey, I'm noticing a little something here in this part. Do you think people should do their own neck exams on a regular basis, like breast exams or something else?
7: I'm not opposed to people, you know, feeling their bodies. I think it's a good idea, feeling what your normal is and then feeling for new lumps and bumps. It's certainly a good way to detect things, right?
14: Or old lumps and bumps, depending, you know?
7: That's true. Yeah. I think that's a good idea in general. The reliability of feeling thyroid nodules yourself is pretty low. Mm-hmm. But certainly if you ever notice anything weird in your neck, if you feel a lump that wasn't supposed to be there, I encourage you to go directly to your primary care provider, you know, your family doc, if you have one, get them to order an ultrasound or some imaging if they think it's appropriate. And certainly we're welcome to, you know, you're welcome to come to our office and I'll screen it myself. But usually a good entry point is going to your family doc and having them.
14: Right. Well, hopefully if your family physician or whoever is providing that sort of care for you is worth their salt, they'll do a physical physical exam. They'll also take the history with regard to family history, your personal history. You know, we were talking about primary and secondary problems.
7: Yeah.
14: Were there any problems that were sort of undetected or made minimums of? And, you know, and like, well, we'll just see if anything else comes from this down the road. And then sort of put all the puzzle pieces together. I mean, that's sort of the fun of being a family physician. And hopefully they'll refer to you with a lot of that workup done.
7: That's
14: that
7: nice.
14: Is to say, so that it's not like, oh, okay, we're going to start with A, B, and C here. And meantime, you know, they send it to you like much later in the alphabet, X, Y, what have you.
7: Oh, that's, to be honest, from our perspective, it's great. People show up essentially on like a silver platter, right? It's all the work's been done. Like, you know, it's very easy, and mentally people already kind of understand the basics of what's going on. And it's easier for us to get through to the next steps and go through treatment.
14: So in the last few minutes prior to the break, when is a thyroid too big and need to be dealt with, if assuming everything is benign?
7: Generally speaking, I usually, my mark in the sand is 4 centimeters.
14: Okay.
7: When a lump in the thyroid grows beyond 40 millimeters or 4 centimeters, I find it causes enough structural issues. It's a
14: big, that's what, about an inch and a half?
7: Yeah, just shy
14: something
7: of that.
14: Like,
7: yeah. Yeah.
14: Okay.
7: It causes enough, it's a space occupying lesion in a small space, and it can start to cause other symptoms. And so surgery is really easy before that. And as it gets beyond 40 millimeters, it starts to become more difficult and the risks start to go up. So I find that's like the sweet spot where you're not like overdoing it and taking out too many. You know, thyroid nodules are super common.
14: Sure.
7: Right? 60% of people have thyroid nodules by age 60, right? So like, we don't want to take all those out. We just want to focus on the ones that are big.
14: Well, some thyroid nodules are just the thyroid doing its job, storing in its little sponge-like little closet rooms its own hormone, right? That it's not, they're not all, anything that's lumpy is not necessarily a cancer, God forbid.
7: Oh yeah, actually very small percentage are cancers. Less than 5% are going to be anything worth talking about. 95% are benign. Mm-hmm. So the overwhelming odds.
14: So in other words, they use colloid or something.
7: Yeah,
14: like
7: colloid
14: that.
7: Cysts. Yeah.
14: Okay. Yeah. So commonly there's a lot of different things that could come up, and every little lump that you notice, or when your thyroid is noticeably large in your neck, when would you want to intervene when something is benign and it's just enlarged in the neck, like the thyroid itself? At what point do you want to intervene? I mean, do you want to wait till there's a compromise in a nerve or a blood vessel or a painful thing or swallowing issues?
7: Well, pending that there's no growth in it and it's just an enlarged, diffusely enlarged thyroid tissue, we generally try to push it off until people are symptomatic or it starts to cause compression of the airway, which is called like tracheal deviation. The trachea can be pushed to one side or the other. It can be compressed from both sides. That's the main ones. If you have nerve issues or blood vessel issues, that's a red flag for something more severe.
14: Okay. Well, that's good to know and maybe a good place to take a short break. We'll be right back with more of Health is Number One after these messages right here on WWDB Philadelphia.
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0: family physician. Today, we're talking to Dr. David Temmermond, who is an ENT surgeon with ENT and Allergy Associates of Washington Township, Voorhees, and Medford. Welcome back, Dr. Temmermond.
1: Thanks, Dr. Wax. Appreciate you having me.
0: So we're covering what seems to be kind of a small part of the body. However, there's a lot of complications and stuff that goes on there. So I'm looking forward to teasing out the details, if you will, with regard to medicine and surgery of the thyroid and parathyroid. Perhaps we should concentrate on the thyroid first, and then maybe the next segment start talking about the parathyroid, because they're easily confused, I think. You hear about the thyroid all the time, and parathyroid sort of sounds the same, but it's just because of its relationship, I think, in space that it sounds the same rather than like what it actually does. I know, maybe that's just my generalization. But so let's talk about the thyroid. If somebody notices, let's walk through a scenario. Somebody notices that, you know, the front of their throat seems like a little lumpy or bumpy, mm-hmm. or there's feels like something that's maybe golf ball or a little bit bigger. And not around your Adam's apple, let's say, yeah. or what they call the thyroid cartilage, because that's where the thyroid lives, you know, right in front of that. So let's say somebody either notices either a lump or bump or just a generalized enlargement and goes to see their family physician. What would be the course from there?
1: I think you mentioned this in the last segment that history is a big part of this. Either, you know, the personal history and of the bump, when did it start? Does it hurt? Is it associated with anything? And then I would go into family history is important as well. There are some familial versions of thyroid cancers, although they're very rare. It does happen. And then we generally would go with a physical exam and look for other associated issues with it, like voice changes or swallowing problems. And then I would go down for ultrasound as our number one tool in the beginning, right? So just to get eyes on it. It's better than a CT scan, certainly no radiation associated with it, and is much more accurate in measuring thyroid nodules.
0: Mm-hmm. And it's cheaper, come to think of it. Sure. I mean, if you're going to buy one yourself, I mean, you probably could get one for like $125, $150, yeah. as opposed to, you know, what insurance is going to make you think they cost, you know, or yeah. Medicare or what have you, whatever they pay. So history is important, as you mentioned. Physical examination is important. And of course, you know, you're going to get, I guess, some of the doctor's experience with regard to what all those things mean with regard to the risk.
1: Sure.
0: You know, hey, is this a dog we're going to chase, or is this something that we're going to wait on and re-image later? What are your thoughts on, you know, watching and waiting versus like, hey, this is feeling froggy, let's jump?
1: I'm okay with watching and waiting for a lot of things. I like imaging. It's the way that I'm able to interpret what these things mean. So I actually keep an ultrasound with me in the office, and so I'm able to do it in real time on the spot. I don't send people out for one and have them come back to review a report. Mm-hmm. So when I do it, I'm able to assess what the lesion is. Is it a lymph node? Is it a thyroid nodule? Is it, if there's these fat balls called lipomas, they show up in the neck. So there's these multiple things that aren't just thyroid nodules. And so I get an idea of what it looks like, how big it is, and then we can risk stratify it and make a decision on what the next best step is.
0: At risk stratify, can you explain risk stratification briefly? What does that mean?
1: Sure. If I see a fat ball in the neck, which what we call lipoma is the medical term for it.
0: Right. I've never heard of fat balls before, but I understand lipomas, yeah. and that's a great way to help everybody understand, because we find them all over the body. In yeah. fact, they're commonplace on the backside, if you will, just yeah. above your exit. Let's just say, okay. You know, right where your lower back is. A lot of times we get lipomatous or fat globules there. Which are not abnormal, by the way, because the body does whatever it wants.
1: Sure.
0: So you were saying when you do the physical exam, you get certain information, mm-hmm. reviewing the history, you get certain information. And when you review the ultrasound, which have gotten so much better.
1: Oh yeah, they're great.
0: Yeah. Yeah.
1: So I look at them and I say, if this is not a risky lesion like a lipoma, mm-hmm. we'd watch it. You know, we could always elect for a biopsy, which is also sort of not a bad idea. But sometimes you don't need to go through that, right? It's pretty obvious on the exam with the history and with the ultrasound, that's enough information.
0: Right.
1: Thyroid nodules carry their own. There's a We actually have a risk scale. There's two that are published. One's by the radiologists and one's by the American Thyroid Association. And so you kind of, there's a little battle there, which one you use, but generally they're both pretty good.
0: A little turf battle among the physicians.
1: They're both pretty good. Okay. And so you use that to risk stratify, do I care about this thyroid nodule? Because out of the

0: gate, 95% of thyroid nodules are benign, which is not cancer. So most of them, the vast majority, we don't really care about. I mean, we care about them from a size standpoint and we have to watch them, but from a safety standpoint, they're very safe.
1: Right.
0: And so it's only that 5%. We want to figure out who's that 5% and what do we do for them?
1: Mm-hmm. Assuming it's not a fat globule or a lipoma, and assuming that it's not a lymph node of some sort that might require other monitoring or thoughts, like how and why is this monitor of the immune system upset about something?
0: Yeah, sure.
1: Are there others upset in the area? Are there parts of the body that drain lymphatic fluid or immune fluid there upset about something? So assuming it's neither of those and it's actually the thyroid itself, that there's a lump in the thyroid, how might that be characterized? I mean, in medicine, you know, when we image things, things that are kind of round or bumpy or got smooth edges, we kind of go like, ah, it's a smooth edge thing. I'm not going to worry. Yeah. Versus if it looks like claws on one of the horror movies or something, or bad fingernails, or perhaps like a stellate lesion, like a star-like shaped thing. Certainly I know in breast cancer lesions and things like that, you know, it makes us all as physicians like, this isn't going to be good. What do you find with regard to thyroid nodules?
0: Yeah. So actually you named a lot of them, right?
1: Oh,
0: so,
1: thank you. Okay.
0: Size is important with thyroid nodules. Mm-hmm. Size dictates behavior. And that's true with most, not that the nodule's cancer, but even in the setting of cancers that thyroid cancers are, the size dictates behavior. Small ones behave very kind of in a boring way versus the bigger ones are more aggressive.
1: Right. In medicine, we like the boring and mundane ways of things.
0: Yeah, that's right. Right. That's right.
1: We prefer good health. Yep.
0: So size, and then we look at the rim of it. Is it smooth and round or are the edges like eroded or irregular? Things inside of them, whether it's what's called hypoechoic or looks lighter on the imaging compared to the tissue around it versus like hyper or brighter, so darker or lighter. There's also things like calcifications. Mm-hmm. So little pieces of calcium show up and sometimes in suspicious thyroid nodules. And so all these things add up to give us a point system where we look at, okay, is it hypoechoic or hyperechoic? Does it have calcifications? What do the edges look like? How large is it? And so we sort of weigh those things out.
1: Okay. And is that the radiology way or the medical surgeon way?
0: Both.
1: Okay.
0: So we both use it. TIRADS from radiology actually gives a point system, which is a little bit more, it's supposed to be a little bit more objective and reproducible than the ATA side.
1: And the ATA side is different how?
0: We don't use a point system, but we do have a graph of risk, right? And you start at the lowest one, which is like a simple cyst, which is just a fluid-filled sac of colloid, which you mentioned earlier.
1: Right, right.
0: And then it progresses down to more of the irregular solid lesions with calcifications, irregular margins.
1: Right. And I know with a lot of cancers, in fact, we talked about it in the previous breast cancer show, you know, the TNM system, maybe you could refresh us on that also?
0: Sure. Yeah. So when cancer is staged, God forbid that we're talking about cancer, it's done in TMN staging. So there's the tumor size, metastasis, and then nodes, lymph nodes. Mm-hmm. And so we base thyroid, it has the same thing. It's staged in the same way. And those TM and N go together to give somebody their stages, which is stage 1, 2, 3, or 4. Mm-hmm. In general, stage 1 is the best and stage 4 is the worst. Just as an interesting side point about thyroid cancer is that age actually dictates the staging of thyroid cancer. Hmm. In the standard types of thyroid cancer, which is the most common, which is like your papillary follicular types and your Hürthel cells, those are like the vast majority of kinds you'll see. Those ones are staged in a young person. When I say young, I mean under age 55.
1: All right, getting younger all the time.
0: Only stage 1 or stage 2. It can be in the lungs and it is still only stage 2. Hmm. Whereas someone who's age 56 and it's in the lungs, it's stage 4.
1: Wow.
0: So it's a big difference in the survivability from the disease just based on age.
1: So it's not ageist or classist or any other ist that discriminates. Instead, it's just a benign descriptor of how it tends to act in that population of people.
0: That's correct, yeah.
1: Okay, just want to make sure we're on the square here, you know, with all that goes on. So you had said there were different kinds of cancers, you know, and they behave differently. Most, I guess, require surgical excision primarily and then either chemo or radiation, or is there not a hard and fast rule?
0: This gets pretty interesting that actually not all of it, you said most, not all of it requires surgery. Interestingly enough, there are some options if you have a known thyroid cancer to watch it. Not many people elect to do it.
1: No, wow.
0: But there's enough data out there actually on enough people that have elected to watch their thyroid cancers that we know now what the general behavior is for certain size and types of cancers. But most of them in general require a surgery. Mm-hmm. Surgery generally can be curative in a few exceptions, certainly lymph nodes involved. When lymph nodes start getting involved, we usually will push towards radioactive iodine.
1: Okay.
0: It's like a form of chemotherapy, but not in the same sense of like your traditional chemotherapies where you lose your hair and, you know, get pale and you vomit and the other kind of awful things that go along with the standard chemotherapies.
1: Got it. So it varies based on lots of different factors, the type of cancer. I guess you have to have a biopsy to know what type of cancer it is to actually have tissue.
0: Yeah, correct. Yeah. We usually start with needle biopsies.
1: Mm-hmm.
0: So what we call fine needle aspiration, where you use a small needle. It's smaller than a blood draw needle, actually. And you can insert it into the thyroid and suck out some cells. You hand it to our pathologist, and the pathologist will tell us what they think it is.
1: Got it. So it all starts with a tissue diagnosis to decide what path of travel you and your physician, potentially your surgeon, maybe even an oncologist will take?
0: So interestingly enough, this is one of the few cancers where oncologists aren't particularly useful.
1: Okay, you're thinking politely about this. Okay.
0: I mean, you need them in so many other types of cancers. This is one where it's not driven by chemotherapy. It's driven primarily by surgery. The cures are generally surgical. And then an endocrinologist is usually a good colleague to have in the mix. So we usually combine an endocrine surgeon and an endocrinologist as sort of the way to manage it long-term.
1: Got you. Well, that's great information for anybody that gets that devastating diagnosis and how to think about how to proceed. Well, we're going to take a short break. We're going to listen to some of our great supporters here at our show. Please patronize them whenever possible. And we'll be right back with more of thyroid and parathyroid cancers right here on Health is Number One at WWDB Philadelphia.
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1: Welcome back to Health is Number One. I'm your host, Dr. Craig Wax, family physician. Again, just to repeat after the break, we're talking more about parathyroid and thyroid cancers. In this segment, we'll talk more about the parathyroid, having explored the thyroid, no pun intended, I guess. Our special guest who's here with us in the studio from his medical and surgical ENT practice is Dr. David Temmermann of ENT and Allergy Associates in Washington Township, Voorhees, and Medford.
0: Thanks, Dr. Wax.
1: Thanks for being with us and surviving most of the hour so far.
0: That's right. We
1: try not to be too hard on guests around here, you know, but, you know, some people are shrinking violets to a degree, but having got through surgical residency, I imagine that there's no shrinking or violet regard to your demeanor. So let's talk a bit about parathyroids. And in the first segment of the show, we talked a little bit about, you know, who they are and where they are. You know, they tend to be four little bean-shaped small circular things that live on the back of the thyroid, and they could be slightly ajar from that, but that's, I guess, a way to think about them anatomically. And they primarily deal with calcium metabolism, and many times it's not that we find a lump or a bump because they live on the back of the thyroid, so they're not like directly palpable, and you're not like, hey, I feel your parathyroid here, you know, and you know, it might be a lumpy thyroid, and then that might be a parathyroid if the lump was big enough, I guess, or God forbid, cancer. But a lot of times as a family physician, I notice, you know, we find an elevated or a lower calcium just on a routine screening test. Sure, and then we've got to chase that dog all around, you know. So can you tell us a little bit about that process? If somebody on a routine health screen says, you know, you have hypercalcemia, you know, or hypocalcemia, what does that mean?
0: Sure. Yeah. On the routine, this is actually how it gets picked up most of the time. Mm-hmm. The textbook answer as a sidestep here is going to be calcium should be one above normal, which would put you well into the 11s range. We don't really see that. I mean, we see it clinically, but not nearly as much as the folks who you're describing, right? They came in and you were doing their annual blood work. You pick up a calcium that happens to be 10.3, 10.4, kind of like just in the like high end of normal or the just outside the range. What I would encourage is that anytime a blood calcium comes back above 10, is that it should get repeated with a parathyroid hormone level drawn simultaneously.
1: Right.
0: A mistake that can be made, I don't see that often made, certainly by like family physicians, but sometimes in other areas, people who don't work in primary care, is they'll send the person back for blood work and get just a parathyroid hormone level or a mm-hmm. PTH level
1: right.
0: drawn at a separate time. And like, it's just a totally separate incident. Mm-hmm. And because the hormone level has to be drawn the same time as calcium, that we have to get the relationship between the two. And so if it was drawn an hour or two or 5 days later, it has no bearing on what that calcium was five days before.
1: At the same time. So,
0: yeah, correct.
1: I know as a family physician, if I see like an elevated calcium, you know, I first thing I do is I take my own pulse and I don't panic, you know, just to make sure that I'm not upset about, oh, well, it's a bone cancer here or something.
0: Oh,
1: God forbid,
0: oh gosh,
1: you know.
0: Yeah.
1: So all of those things go through a family doctor's head in general, or they should at least. And you don't want to, you know, scare the patient about those things. You know, well, you could have a bone cancer or it could be nothing.
0: Oh,
1: you know, it's like, yeah. So having said all of that, I'll tell the patient, you know, about the hypercalcemia and say, well, your calcium's a little bit elevated here. I want to make sure that you're not drinking a ton of milk or eating dairy products, or you didn't go in fasting, or
0: sure.
1: or you're concerned your mom had osteoporosis and you're taking a ton of calcium, you know, beforehand. And that obviously could put your number off acutely. And we call that factitious, meaning it looks like one thing, but it's actually another thing.
0: Okay. Yeah.
1: You know, so it's a factitious reading. It is elevated, but not for the reason you were worried about, for something else, you know, something maybe even benign and nothing. Having said all of that, I'll usually repeat the complete metabolic panel, which has a calcium in there. And then I get ionized calcium and intact parathyroid hormone. Yep. Can you tell us about why they're important?
0: Yeah, so actually that's the standard workup is to exactly the way you described it. It's getting an ionized calcium can be a better representation of the circulating calcium levels. Mm-hmm. And some people in certainly in the endocrine world, endocrinology, endocrine surgery world, think that that's actually the number you should use exclusively. I can say I'm not in that school of thought, but it is, I mean, that's technically what's...
1: But that's not what's in the complete metabolic panel that was defined by Medicare 20 years ago for payment and
0: not,
1: what's, you know, it's like bedrock. It's like a brick.
0: Yeah. And the PTH one is interesting, as you talked about an intact PTH, mm-hmm. which is the parathyroid hormone. Mm-hmm. There is an option to get something that people can get confused on called a parathyroid-related peptide, PTHRP.
1: Okay.
0: And that was one of the settings you mentioned is like, well, if their calcium's elevated and their PTH is really low, now I'm thinking like, why else is their calcium elevated on a repeat test? You know, then I would be getting a PTHRP.
1: Okay. Got you. So let's assume that the variables are such that we're concerned about it's a primary hyperparathyroidism versus a secondary hyperparathyroidism, because that would be more along the lines of endocrine or a medicine issue as opposed to a thyroid-specific, hey, these guys are cowboys and they're out doing far too much and maybe deleting, you know, or removing calcium from your bones or you know, your muscles aren't able to do their contraction.
0: Yeah. So, I mean, hypercalcemia in a severe sense can cause some serious issues, right? It can cause cardiac abnormalities, which can be life-threatening if they're acute. So that's one of the reasons we'll treat those numbers. And I'm talking calciums of like 14, 15. Those are treated real aggressively, usually in the ER or in the hospital. But there is, like you mentioned it, you can break up hyperparathyroidism into primary causes or secondary causes. There's also something called tertiary, which is sort of a little bit beyond, I guess, the scope of kind of what people are interested in. But secondary is really common. The most common cause of having your elevated parathyroid hormone level in the setting of normal calciums is going to be vitamin D deficiency. That's sort of something that plagues most of us up here in the north. And then there's, like you mentioned, medical issues. I don't deal with secondary hyperparathyroidism, practically speaking, because that's really a medical issue, and I'm sort of like a blunt instrument, right? I'm a surgeon.
1: So, hey, a surgeon who's a blunt instrument. Imagine. Right.
0: So I send them back to somebody like you to have them, you know, figure that out, work through those problems. If it is, in fact, primary hyperparathyroidism, the best course of action still today is surgery. Thankfully, it's gotten better, and surgery is a lot more refined than it used to be in the previous decades. So it's a safe, small surgery to get in and out. But there really isn't a medical way to treat primary hyperparathyroidism.
1: And how do you as a surgeon figure out, you know, is it just one of these four glands? Is it two of them? Is it three of them? I mean, obviously you don't want to take out all four.
0: Oh God, no.
1: Because that would be a nightmare for the body to have to contend with, not to mention the body's physician care. So what's your thought on when do you have a preconceived notion? I mean, when you go in, are you looking for certain things there?
0: Yeah. So there's been a lot of studies in this and a lot of technology trying to be developed around this. Unfortunately, the only real test we have is to be like in there doing it. There's some things you can do ahead of time. You can have ultrasounds and special scans done to help indicate if there's some overactive tissue in a particular area, but it's not, neither is it diagnostic, nor is it solely the way to decide, is it one gland, two glands, whatever.
1: Right.
0: The data is about 70 to 80% of the time when you do the surgery, it'll just be one of the four glands that are bad.
1: Okay. So it does turn out to be favorable for the patient.
0: Yeah, yeah.
1: Okay.
0: Well, of the four glands, you need one to function. So you can remove three, no big deal. So if you've got one, two, or three bad glands, we can get rid of those. It's that fourth one that you have to be very careful with, or you could end up with quite a serious issue. So usually what we do is we inspect all four glands. So I'll go after the thing I can find on ultrasound, or I'll try to go there first.
1: Right.
0: And then I try to look at the other glands in the neck to get an idea of what they look like. Bad glands tend to have a certain appearance to them. They have a certain, what we call turgor is the word we use. It's like a density. Whereas normal parathyroids are more squishy like fat. Bad ones will be a little bit more firm, almost like a soft olive kind of thing.
1: Okay.
0: So it moves differently in the neck. It behaves differently. There's a different color to them. So the parathyroid growths tend to have a different color than normal parathyroid tissue. Right. And those things, we use a combination of those things together to kind of decide which ones are bad.
1: Got it. So how do we know the difference between just a hyperparathyroidism that's primary and just a gland that's sort of gone crazy versus a cancer, God forbid?
0: Oof. Yeah. Well, thankfully, parathyroid cancer is exceedingly rare.
1: Okay.
0: It's less than 1%. I mean, I probably see it once a year, and that's only because I sort of a biased sample of folks, right? I mean, I collect a big basin of people. It's an uncommon disease that I see
1: a lot
0: of.
1: And you've done, you've got a record number of surgeries so far. Like, what is
0: these it? These around 1,200, I'm sorry, around 700 parathyroids.
1: 700 parathyroids, and how many thyroids have you done?
0: Around the same.
1: Okay.
0: Yeah, gotcha. So it's about 50.
1: Because I knew you were celebrating like over 1,000 neck dissections, and it's like, yay, okay, congrats. Was that good? You know?
0: Yeah, that's a pretty high number, right? So to be able to do such a concentrated amount, it's you know, in such a short period of time. It's just, it sort of just highlights that I do it a lot. That's all. I just do it a lot on a regular basis. From a parathyroid cancer, traditionally numbers ahead of time are going to be a big indicator. So when we see PTH levels that are in the multiples of hundreds and the calcium levels in the teens level, we start to be suspicious for it. Interestingly enough, I actually have one coming up this Friday.
1: Okay.
0: So this is my hopefully my one of the year. But it's generally pretty rare.
1: Mm-hmm. So you don't tend to see a lot of parathyroid cancers. You see a lot of hyperparathyroidism, I guess. You're seeing a skewed group of people. Obviously, you're seeing people that got beyond the capacity of a family doctor, a pediatrician, an endocrinologist, internal medicine physician to be able to handle that. Potentially it requires a surgery, which is something we just don't do.
0: Yeah. I mean, certainly usually the diagnosis comes from you, right? And so you and your colleagues are screening people. You're making the diagnosis. You're getting an elevated calcium with a PTH that's not suppressed or not turned off.
1: Right.
0: And then at that point, I mean, again, the silver platter, people walk in the door with it. I don't have to do anything.
1: Hopefully.
0: Right. So, you guys are screening everybody for us. It's not a super common problem.
1: All right. Well, great. Well, that's good to know. We're going to take a short break now and we're going to do some commercial messages and we'll be right back with more of Health is Number One right here on WWDB Philadelphia.
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1: Welcome back to Health is Number One. We're talking about thyroid and parathyroid disease and cancer. And our special guest returning from the break right here in studio from his medical and surgical practice in Washington Township, Voorhees and Medford, is Dr. David Temmermond of ENT and Allergy Associates. Welcome back, Dr. Temmermond.
0: Thanks, Dr. Wax.
1: So you've done a great job this hour about talking about the thyroid with regard to masses and cancers, and parathyroids with regard to, you know, hyperparathyroidism and things like that, which we certainly appreciate. What do you think about the routine care and maintenance of the thyroid and parathyroid?
0: Oh boy. So parathyroid, there isn't a whole lot you can do for a maintenance standpoint. Certainly bone health is important. So when we talk about osteopenia and osteoporosis as part of aging, you probably would be better. This is more in your arena than mine. But bone density starts to go down after age 35 or so. Mm-hmm. And so keeping up on, your routine screenings and making sure you're being appropriately, followed for your routine visits, I think with your family doctor is important, and especially with family history and risk there. Not all of the bone disease is related to parathyroid disease, so it's important to keep up on those. And I think from a thyroid standpoint, certainly a routine screening once a year for just blood work. We don't recommend routine screenings for like structural problems like ultrasounds.
1: Right.
0: There's a lot of reasons for that, but thyroid nodules become really common as we get older. We don't really know what causes them, but we know they grow. So when you're age 60, about 60% of people have them. And every decade, it gets to be more common by about 10%. So,
1: I'm glad you mentioned that, because I'll get a patient that'll come in and say, "Hey, doc, I got a $2,000 whole body MRI. And I got the deal of the century, because, all of them separately would be $5,000. And they've been sold this bill of goods. And then they bring me a report and I close my eyes and close my ears and hopefully I can just ignore it till it goes away. But obviously I can't. I have to review it. And there's a thyroid nodule. There's a kidney cyst. There's a liver bump or lump or something. And then there's something down on the lower part of their spine. And now we've got to investigate all of these things. And almost universally, they turn out to be benign because you know, we're not all perfect, in fact, none of us come to think of it. So our insides and our outsides don't look perfect all the time. And, you know, we find lots of things that really aren't significant things. They just, we can't tell the difference without further inspection.
0: Sure.
1: And I guess the thyroid is kind of that way. Like, I know that a lot of physicians will get thyroid ultrasounds at the drop of a hat. And I just, you know, again, don't know if I should be covering my eyes or opening my ears or what I should be doing. Because from my experience over 30 years, most of them are benign and really didn't require any time, expense, worry, loss of sleep.
0: Yeah, I'm with you on that. And I don't know what the AAP says, the AAP, that's the...
1: Well, I mean, there's a couple of family physician organizations and things like that FFP. That they make guidelines, and guidelines are sort of ideas that are recipes, but real chefs go beyond recipes.
0: Yeah.
1: You know, they individualize and they know their audience and they kind of can figure out, well, this person needs a little less salt under this circumstance, or this person likes a little more red pepper, a little spicier. So it kind of... it makes a big difference as to who your physician of choice is and what have you, because, you know, the government and insurance companies, as their, I guess, second line, tend to make up these guideline things, and they want to bonus you on, well, yeah, you did good today, kid. We're going to give you a bonus because you screened everybody. And meantime, you found a lot of stuff that's not stuff. I mean, we found the same thing with PSAs and digital rectal exam and breast exams and all this stuff, that we find a lot of junk and nonsense. But occasionally, there's something that really needed to be found. And it's a very hard decision as to, well, was that significant or not to do? Was it worth the time? Was it worth the money? Was it worth the aggravation? And that's a very, very personal question, because everybody's... systems of that they decide with, morals, ethics, and things are very different.
0: Yeah, so I'd actually, on that, I don't think if my, like my family, I wouldn't screen them with my ultra. I keep an ultrasound in my bag, which I take from me office to office.
1: So you could be called upon to ultrasound your wife at 3 o'clock in the morning because she's having a bad dream. I mean, you're not speaking from experience. I'm just, you know, generalizing about marriage. Yeah.
0: I wouldn't routinely screen somebody unless they felt something or they had a red flag symptom, like swallowing problems, voice changes. So if you have a lump with any of those things, I'd be very concerned.
1: Right.
0: But other than that, I just as a routine screening, you know, like you said, you're chasing trouble, right? You're just giving people anxiety and stress over.
1: And trouble often finds us. We don't have to find it. You know, I'm sure there's an old ethnic expression for that somewhere. But if someone needs to find a surgeon, and I'm not, you know, looking for you to advertise yourself necessarily, what kinds of things would you look for in a surgeon? Because obviously, you probably wouldn't take care of a family member due to emotions and conflicts of interest and those kinds of things. How would you find a surgeon? Because thyroid and parathyroid surgeries could go bad. You could damage the recurrent laryngeal nerve, God forbid, and then the person's vocal cords are paralyzed and they may never speak again.
0: Yeah, so for me, if I were to refer a family member out, how I would look for them. For parathyroid, there's a pretty good online, believe it or not, this is one of the few things that actually is online and is pretty reasonable. There's an online community that maintains a lot of feedback, and you can get some, you know, it's public opinion, so there's a little bit in there, but you can see who's high volume. Mm-hmm. You're looking for people who do a lot of it, right? And so you want to be able to, somebody who's doing at least 50, the data in the that's published is at least 50 a year. Sometimes it says as low as 25, but I'd really push you to somebody who's doing at least 50 because it shows that they really have their fingers on it and they're still in it doing it. It's a nuanced condition, both of these.
1: That they're current.
0: Correct. And so both thyroid and parathyroid, I'd look for somebody who does high volume. Mm-hmm. Some other things I would ask is, you know, it depends on the teaching and the environment. Some places...
1: teaching hospital, non-teaching hospital.
0: Well, it depends on what your personal flavor is, right? So some surgeons have good reputations and work in places where they may not be in the surgery the whole time. And that happens, right? So there's places where they run two surgical ORs at the same time. And so they're not in the room during every stage of the procedure, but their outcomes are still good and they're respectable people. And that's just the way their practice goes, right? They're better.
1: Right. A resident or fellow might open and close, so to speak.
0: Correct. Or sometimes they're better like directing somebody through it. And again, their outcomes are fantastic, right? So like there's mm-hmm. You can't argue with that, right? Because what you're looking for is result.
1: Outcome.
0: Right. But for me, I would look for volume as number one and a sort of opinion, right? Would the endocrinologist or the family doc send them, mm-hmm. send themselves there or their family there, right? And if the answer is not a yes, then you might want to start looking around, right? You know,
1: yeah. Oftentimes I'll call specialists like yourself or like you were saying, an endocrinologist or something and saying, hey, if this were your sister, your brother, your mother, your father, your son, your daughter, where would you send them? And a lot of times they do have knee-jerk answers, really, that they're like, oh, yeah, this is the guy or gal I would use for that specific problem.
0: Yep.
1: Now, it may not be your ear, nose, and throat who does sinus surgeries or allergy and asthma. You know, it's probably someone who does specifically what you're talking about, like a sub-specialty.
0: Yeah, and we live in a unique area, right? You could, from where we are, we could throw a football and hit probably a specialist in three different types of heart conditions.
1: Probably. Right?
0: And so, like, we're kind of blessed in a weird way that we have, like, people who subspecialize in just one condition or just two conditions. There's a cardiologist near me who specializes in dysautonomia.
1: Wow.
0: I don't know of a single other one in Jersey and south of Trenton who does, but...
1: Right.
0: So, and we just have a unique situation here. Mm-hmm. But if you live in a place that's like a little bit more remote or, you know,
1: rural.
0: Yeah. So then you want to access people who are doing high volume, which generally means universities.
1: Right. Yeah. Well, and a lot of times, you know, we live in a semi-rural area, you know, in Gloucester County, Southern New Jersey. A lot of people don't think of it as farms. A lot of people think of like Newark and like, you know, we're so far removed from that. Different dynamic, but you know, there is usually within 2 hours of where you are a big city. And sometimes big city means great things with regard to competition and specialties. And other times it just means expensive parking and a day off of work. And why did I do this again?
0: Yeah.
1: So I think it's important to get your physicians and your healthcare team, if you will, involved in the decision making. And I'm sure every member of your family will have an opinion. Sometimes two, depending on your ethnicity and religious affiliation.
0: Oh, sure, yeah.
1: You know, so if somebody needs more information on thyroid and parathyroid disease in general, what's your thought for references?
0: For parathyroid, again, the internet has actually been a pretty good source of information. There's Facebook groups that are really active and are well monitored by people in there that are that were former patients, you know, people have had the condition.
1: Right.
0: I think they're a pretty good resource for information. There's a couple of websites online for parathyroid that are pretty good. Thyroid's a little bit gets a little bit hazy there because there's some if you're talking about structural problems, cancers, goiters, nodules, stuff like that. That's pretty straightforward, and probably AI these days is probably pulling decent data. I mean, I haven't looked at it personally,
1: right.
0: But some of the other things with thyroid, I would caution. Just, I'm not an endocrinologist; I'm an endocrine surgeon, right? Again, blunt tool.
1: Sure.
0: But some of the stuff on the internet about thyroid function and some of the alternative ways to treat thyroid function and health are not substantiated, or there's no evidence to support them. So I caution the internet in that way. For some of that stuff without talking to a specialist.
1: So it's a good idea just to gather the information you can, sit down at the kitchen table and make some decisions, maybe get a couple of consultations.
0: Yeah, I actually like when people come in with like the online stuff and they'll show me and say, okay, I talked to so-and-so about this. They didn't know the answer. What do you think? And I think starting with your family doc is a great, you know, getting in with an endocrinologist can be tough. It's that the delays are long because they're on demand. And if you can get into your family doctor and talk to them about your concerns and have them screen it for you and kind of be a good resource to help.
1: Right. And finally, if someone needs to get hold of you, how would they do that, Dr. Timmerman?
0: www.newjerseyparathyroid.com.
1: Oh, very straightforward.
0: My email's on there. You can email me anytime.
1: Great. Well, thank you for that. I appreciate you making this hour session information filled and a quality production. Thank you.
0: I appreciate you, Dr. Wax.
1: I'm your host, local physician, Dr. Craig Wax. 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
22: Abortion pills have been legal since 2000 and now make up for more than half of all abortions because they're being sold as the more comfortable solution. But abortion pills actually come with many complications and side effects, like severe pain, heavy and prolonged bleeding, fever, infection, and cramping. So these are just the complications that pro-abortion organizations mention. What they don't mention is that abortion pills can lead to blood clotting, described by one patient as the size of a lemon, incomplete abortions, which require a follow-up surgical abortion, pain, sometimes described as worse than childbirth, mental distress and a fear of dying, and in some cases, the abortion pill has led to death of the mother. This isn't hyperbole. So far, 24 women have lost their lives from complications with abortion pills. And get this, nearly half of all women who take the abortion pill seek medical attention after. That doesn't sound very comfortable or safe, does it? In spite of these complications, abortion vendors have fought to remove safety regulations and to disregard the research that says women have been hurt by abortion pills. But the truth is this, these little pills kill.
23: I worked at Planned Parenthood as an RHA. We were told to mislead the women that came in looking for abortion pills. We were instructed to tell them the abortion pills were going to be easy, and we knew they weren't. Still, I was told to go to the grocery store and buy a lemon to show the women how big the clots would get. These women were experiencing intense pain

0: Hello, and welcome to the Positively Pro-Life podcast. Positively Pro-Life is brought to you by the Pennsylvania Pro-Life Federation and aims to bring you inspirational stories and conversation, important legislative updates, and informative interviews as we seek to restore and strengthen a culture of life. I am your host, Alyssa Allen, Education Director for the Pennsylvania Pro-Life Federation, and I am joined by Maria Gallagher, our Executive Director. Maria will first share on the importance of advocates for life celebrating the beauty of life.
1: Thank you so much, Alyssa. I had gone out to lunch with my sister after church when I heard a server ask a couple, "Are you celebrating anything special?" "Life," the male member of the couple answered without skipping a beat. The issues we face as champions of life are daunting. Abortion, infanticide, euthanasia, and assisted suicide take a tremendous toll on our society. It can be disheartening thinking of all the threats to innocent human life that exist in our world. But it is vitally important that we remember to celebrate life whenever we can. Life is an essential good, and it should be heralded. We are also more likely to attract people to our cause if we share with them our zest for living. From birthdays to graduations to sports championships, there are so many reasons to celebrate life. While it is true that life has its hardships, it also has its joys. The more we focus on these, the sweeter life becomes. The lovely, lovely month of May is a wonderful time for celebrations of all sorts. Don't let the opportunities pass you by. If you show how much you treasure each day, your advocacy for life can only strengthen. Now, Alyssa will share an inspirational moment where choosing life made a huge impact. Alyssa?
0: Thank you. Today's story is about a pregnant mother. Her name is Pam. When Pam was pregnant, she became seriously ill with a life-threatening infection. The medications used to treat her were so strong that doctors warned her they could harm her baby. At one point, she was even encouraged to consider ending the pregnancy because of the risk to both her baby and herself. Despite fear and uncertainty, Pam chose to continue the pregnancy. She later shared that her faith played a major role in her decision. Against the odds, she gave birth to a healthy baby boy named Tim. Tim Tebow went on to become a Heisman Trophy winner, a first-round NFL draft pick, and someone known not just for his athletic success, but for his strong advocacy, philanthropy, and public faith. He has started the Tim Tebow Foundation, responsible for helping victims of human trafficking and so much more. Pam Tebow often reflected that what felt like a frightening and uncertain moment turned into one of the greatest blessings of her life. Her story is an example of choosing hope in the face of difficult circumstances and how that decision can have a far-reaching impact on so many lives. Today, we have with us Carolyn McDonald, a litigation counsel from Americans United for Life. We will discuss the recent ruling on taxpayer funding covering abortions through the Medicaid program, what it means for the average Pennsylvanian, and what we can do to speak out.
1: Yes, it is so wonderful to have you with us today. Thank you so much for joining Positively Pro-Life.
2: Thanks. I'm so happy to be here. And I have to say, I loved your introduction and the heartwarming stories you had. I think that's one of my favorite introductions to a pro-life podcast that I've heard so far. We really do need to remember that, like, we're not just fighting some evils in a world. We also have these uplifting, heartwarming stories. We are doing good. And even if we don't always see it, it's out there. We might not see the extent of our actions. So I loved your introduction.
1: Well, thank you so much.
0: Thank you. Yeah.
1: So let's get to the interview now. How will the recent court ruling affect the average person?
2: Well, in this case, the Commonwealth Court determined that the state must fund elective abortion within its Medicaid program. So again, this is medical assistance for the poor. Now, that's very problematic because, first of all, for the average person, their tax dollars are now going towards elective abortion in the Medicaid program. And also, we're concerned about what's next? Because if they determine that abortion is somehow a fundamental right and deserves protection in this context, what other pro-life laws are they going to go after next? So the average person should be wondering about that. We're worried about informed consent protections, health and safety regulations, maybe parental consent for minors who are secretly then would get an abortion otherwise. We're really concerned about this decision.
0: Yeah, absolutely. Absolutely. Could you help us out? Can you explain just maybe a little bit more what is Medicaid and how do the abortion restrictions apply to that?
2: So Medicaid provides medical assistance to the poor. It's a dual federal and state program. This means the federal government chips in money. The state also chips in money. Now, you may have heard of the Hyde Amendment. This is important to the discussion here. At the federal level, Congress has said that we don't want any money going towards elective abortion. So the Hyde Amendment prohibits that unless the life of the mother is at risk or it's a case of rape or incest. Now, it's important because in 1980, the U.S. Supreme Court upheld the Hyde Amendment in Harris versus McRae. And they said that even if the government can't interfere with the right to abortion, because again, Roe v. Wade was still law then, even if the government can't interfere with the right to abortion, it's a separate legal question of whether we can force the government to subsidize that abortion. Now, at the state level, many states passed essentially copycats to the Hyde Amendment, and Pennsylvania was one. And this is the law that's at issue today. It was trying to prohibit funds from going towards elective abortion and had exceptions for the life of the mother, rape, and incest. But the state court was analyzing it under the state constitution, not federal constitution, which is why it went to a different outcome.
1: And I think that it's important to note at this point, the Hyde Amendment, in addition to safeguarding taxpayer dollars, saved more than 2 million lives, it's estimated. So it was very far reaching. And up until recent years, it really wasn't a bone of contention between the parties. It was just a matter of course that, of course, we wouldn't spend taxpayer dollars on abortion. We drew a line in the sand as far as that was concerned. But now we're seeing where the pro-abortion side is so radical that they challenge this basic fundamental principle that we have held so dear for so long. So obviously, a lot of advocates for life are greatly saddened by this decision that was made at the Commonwealth Court. So what legal arguments could be used to challenge this decision?
2: Yeah, so first of all, this case may still go up on appeal. There might still be an opportunity to try to overturn or at least limit this decision. So part of the problem is if you read the Commonwealth Court's opinion, it really diminished the state's interest in protecting unborn human life. And here the Commonwealth Court didn't consider the unborn child really as a human being. They said that this is only a matter of forced pregnancy. They just completely disregarded the fact that the state was trying to say that it had this interest in protecting unborn human life, which is why it did not want to fund abortion. It also diminished the state's interest that it said in protecting the health of the mother. And also the state had alleged an interest too in protecting the conscience of the taxpayers who object to funding abortion, which we were just discussing. The court rejected all of these arguments. Now, on appeal, we can always argue that the Commonwealth Court simply got it wrong. They came to the wrong outcome. They weren't properly weighing analyzing the compelling interests in protecting unborn human life and in protecting the health of the women. So that's one aspect. Even if we don't have an appeal, or even if we do have an appeal, the other thing that we can do is try to limit the opinion. This is always the legal phrase we use, is limit the opinion. It's a bad decision. Let's try to limit it just to the funding context and just to Medicaid. We don't want it creeping over into other pro-life laws, and we don't want it creeping over into other funding restrictions we have on elective abortion. So we might try to limit it in that regard, so at least it doesn't hurt other pro-life laws that are in effect right now.
0: Excellent. Okay. So how could this ruling impact funding for things like prenatal care or maternal health care or maybe even adoptions?
2: Well, we have to look at where the source of the funding is coming from. If it's through the Medicaid program, unfortunately, one thing the Commonwealth Court said is that because the state is funding prenatal care and maternal health, it then has this constitutional duty to also provide funds for elective abortion. It's hard to get around that in this opinion if we don't try to limit it. But the good thing is, if the funds are coming from other programs, we might be able to limit that the holding just the Medicaid program, and it might not impact it. The other thing is, we might unfortunately see future litigation here, such as if the state is supporting adoption through a different program, they might try to argue that abortion should also be funded. So we may see future litigation, but hopefully we can just limit this case to the Medicaid context.
1: So Carolyn, what do you see as the short-term and the long-term impacts of this ruling?
2: Well, short-term, the state needs to adjust its budget because unfortunately the Medicaid program now needs to fund elective abortion. That's probably the short-term impact. The short-term impact too is we might see some more litigation in the next few months on this case. If it's appealed and goes up to the state Supreme Court, the state Supreme Court might reach a different outcome, hopefully, in here. But long-term too, we are concerned about threats to other pro-life laws that don't deal with funding or deal with funding through other channels. This might be the gateway decision that enables legal challenges to informed consent laws, reflection periods before the woman can have an abortion, parental consent laws, and also health and safety regulations on abortion clinics. We're concerned about that language about how there is a right to reproductive freedom or autonomy within the state constitution that the court somehow found. But we're concerned about how that may be transferred to other pro-life laws. So really the pro-life movement needs to remain diligent, and we need to stay strong on this issue and try to limit the negative effects so they don't creep over and affect other pro-life laws.
0: Okay. So is there, can there be new legislature passed to restrict or like regulate this funding better?
2: Yeah. So this case is unfortunately a lot like Roe v. Wade, that when you interpret a constitutional provision versus a statutory provision, unfortunately, you only have two options. The first one is the court has to overrule itself because they just interpreted the Constitution and what they say goes. They should be the ones interpreting the Constitution. The other option is, though, you can also have a state constitutional amendment. Here, the legislature does have a role because in Pennsylvania, the legislature can propose a state constitutional amendment, which then requires voter approval. But unfortunately, this sometimes can be a difficult process. But I do think this case has a lot of parallels to Roe v. Wade in that regard. What the court did in this case in Pennsylvania is they essentially created policy. They said that it's bad policy not to fund elective abortion in our Medicaid program. So we're going to essentially rewrite the statute and require it here and make it a constitutional right to a medical procedure. This is just as bad as it was in Roe v. Wade when they declared a fundamental right to a medical procedure in abortion, which, again, we're not going to set aside the question of whether

0: implementation challenges in the next few years to other pro-life laws?
1: I think what was also very jarring in this decision was that they talked about the Equal Rights Amendment, and there was no indication way back when the state legislature passed an Equal Rights Amendment, that it had anything to do with abortion. I mean, we're talking about, you know, basic rights that a woman should have that men have, but obviously a man can't have a right to abortion. So it doesn't make sense that abortion would play into this at all. So can you talk about the Equal Rights Amendment aspect to this?
0: Yeah, so the Equal Rights Amendment essentially says that a sex-based distinction is presumptively unconstitutional. What that means is that they think it's constitutional, but they'll give the state a moment to try to overcome that presumption and try to say that it is constitutional. So it kind of flips who has to prove what in court, and then it's the state's burden of saying that this law is constitutional. Now, the court here said that this is a sex-based distinction because it only affects women. Now, it's almost illogical because, of course, it only affects women. Like, a man can't have an abortion. A man can't become pregnant. And yet here, they're saying that this is a sex-based distinction. The other problem we're having here is, again, this is regulating the medical field and medical intervention. And traditionally, states have broad legislative powers to regulate the medical profession. So that is also problematic. But going back here to the Equal Rights Amendment, as you said, Maria, it originally was meant to prevent sex-based discrimination. So, for example, pregnancy in the workplace, you couldn't discriminate against that. Common sense things such as women should have the right to vote. This is the history of the Equal Rights Amendment that led up to it, and all of a sudden it became radicalized because abortion proponents realized that they could insert this implicit right to abortion within it as a somehow sex-based distinction, simply because only women can become pregnant and only women can then have an abortion. It wasn't the original intent of the Equal Rights Amendment, but it's unfortunately one of the arguments we're trying to fight back against now.
2: Yeah. So how do you think the court justifies calling the ruling a fundamental right then?
0: They look at a lot of privacy case law. So privacy, they're saying that an individual has the right to get married, to bear a child, has that familial relationship with the child. So they look at a lot of privacy case law, but it really kind of begs the question, because right here, when you're talking about pregnancy, you're talking about two human beings. And this is just a biological fact that the unborn child is a separate, unique human being in terms of DNA and in terms of biology. And really, when you say that there's a right to privacy, abortion cannot be comfortably fitted into that right, because you're talking about two separate human beings, and therefore it's a unique issue within the law. It doesn't fit with this other case law. And that's what the U.S. Supreme Court said in Dobbs. That's unfortunately the state Commonwealth Court came to the opposite conclusion, and they simply said that abortion fits within this as a fundamental right. Now, unfortunately, this is such a radicalized view of autonomy that almost anything goes, that the woman has a right to do whatever she wants with her body. But again, we're talking about two individuals. Even in medical practice, unless it's in the abortion context, when a medical practitioner is treating a pregnant woman, the medical practitioner acknowledges that he or she is treating two patients, mother and unborn child. It's only when we're talking about abortion does that become really problematic, and they disregard the second patient, the unborn child. So really, we have the law, we have the medical fields that are pushing back against this, but in here, the Commonwealth Court just decided to disregard that biological and medical fact and just say that abortion is a fundamental privacy right.
1: So as I understand it, the Commonwealth Court used the term reproductive autonomy. I have no idea what that's supposed to mean. I mean, when I hear that phrase, I'm thinking, oh, we have a right as women to reproduce, to bear children. But that's not apparently what they mean at all. And I think it could be very far reaching, because it could mean abortion, maybe all the way up to birth. Can you talk about that?
0: Yeah, the problem is reproductive autonomy is a euphemism. Like, the court

0: doesn't define it. We don't know fully what it means. It sounds good to abortion proponents, so they keep repeating it over and over, but we don't know what it means. Now, in Pennsylvania, there are limits on elective abortion. For example, you can't have one past 20 or at 24 weeks gestation, although there are exceptions after then for the life or very limited health exception for the mother. But basically, that would be in question. If there's a right to reproductive autonomy, why is there an arbitrary distinction then on when elective abortion is permitted in the state? Also, if there's this right to reproductive autonomy, well, what happens if you require the physician to disclose the risks of the medical procedure? The woman has the right to do it. There's a question about whether the state can mandate informed consent disclosures, or whether it could perhaps regulate the abortion facilities so that the abortion provider has admitting privileges at the local hospital to make sure that the woman can get into there if there are complications. It really puts into question the other pro-life laws, and it just doesn't make sense because Pennsylvania has a long-standing history, legal history, of regulating abortion. That reproductive autonomy right just contradicts that.
1: Yeah. Can you tell us, what did the Supreme Court say previously in this particular case that just came up?
0: Yeah, so this case had gone up to the state Supreme Court. In there, they overturned the Fisher decision. It was Fisher versus Department of Public Welfare. It was a 1985 decision that upheld the state Hyde Amendment. Now, they overruled that, and then they revised and redetermined what the legal tests were for the Equal Rights Amendment and the Equal Protection Clause under the state constitution. So there they said a sex-based distinction is presumptively unconstitutional, and this abortion restriction here would trigger that. And under the Equal Protection Clause, they said that the lower court should apply strict scrutiny, which is the highest level standard of review. The government must have a compelling interest that is narrowly tailored to law. So what the state Supreme Court did is they put these really difficult legal standards in place. They said that the state Hyde Amendment triggered them because it was a sex-based distinction. And then they sent it back down to this court to then determine whether or not the state Hyde Amendment actually violated the state constitution. So they stopped short just of declaring the state Hyde Amendment unconstitutional, which is then what this Commonwealth Court just did.
2: I think that one of the other jarring aspects of this Commonwealth Court decision is that it takes power away from the people, because people, through their elected representatives and state senators and their governor, can pass meaningful pro-life legislation, and they can stop bad anti-life legislation from being passed. But when the court rules, hey, taxpayers have to pay for abortion, the taxpayers are completely out of the loop. And it's difficult for them to have recourse. We could pass a constitutional amendment in Pennsylvania, but that requires that the amendment be passed by both bodies in the state legislature, the House and the Senate, in two consecutive sessions. And then it would go onto the ballot for the voters to decide. And we have seen in other states where voters are very much confused by these ballot issues. Often the language is very confusing. There is propaganda from the pro-abortion side. There are outright lies that are told about the constitutional amendment. And so it really hurts the people. So I would say this, Carolyn, in the 2 minutes we have left, can you kind of wrap up what this decision means and what we can do about it?
0: Well, it's a bad decision. If we can't get it overturned, let's limit it. Let's try to limit it just to the Medicaid program. If we can't limit it there, let's just limit it to the funding context so it doesn't creep over into other pro-life laws. But we can do still a lot about it. Obviously, you can contact your state legislator, ask them to restrict funding for elective abortion in whatever programs they can. But most importantly, support your local pregnancy center. I cannot emphasize this enough. Do it through prayer, volunteering, or even donations. These centers provide women life-affirming options so that they have the material resources and community support that they can choose life. We cannot underestimate the power and the good work that these pregnancy centers are doing day in and day out.
2: Carolyn McDonald, litigation counsel from Americans United for Life, thank you so much for appearing on Positively Pro-Life. We greatly appreciate it.
0: Thank you so much for having me.
2: And thank you, Alyssa, for being an awesome co-host.
1: Absolutely. It was great. Great talking about everything.
2: Positively Pro-Life is made possible through the generous support of members of the Pennsylvania Pro-Life Federation all across the Commonwealth. The Pennsylvania Pro-Life Federation is the largest single-issue pro-life organization in the Keystone State, with nearly 40 local county-based chapters. We shine a spotlight on the most vulnerable individuals, from the very dawn of life to the twilight of life. Thank you for joining us for the program today. It wouldn't be the same without you. And remember, there's always a reason to choose life.

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3: 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And welcome to Philadelphia Focus. I'm Laura Lewis, and with us today from the Philadelphia Music Alliance, we have its executive director, Curry Park Lennon. Welcome.
4: Thank you so much. I'm thrilled to be here. Thanks for having me.
3: May is very important for music in Philadelphia. We're going to get into that, but I have to start with a disclaimer, of course, that I sit on the board of the Philadelphia Music Alliance, but I'm still going to learn a heck of a lot today because there's so much going on behind the scenes. It's not just the Walk of Fame that everybody loves when they're walking down the Avenue of the Arts, but it's other things as well. So do you want to start us off with just a quick description of what is the Philadelphia Music Alliance?
4: Sure, absolutely. So the Philadelphia Music Alliance is a nonprofit based here in Philadelphia that was founded in 1986. And it really had a mission to draw attention to all of the incredible talent that had come out of Philadelphia, as well as fostering the future of Philadelphia music. So over the last 40 years, that's really been the idea, is to make sure that we're always shining a light on all the incredible talent that has come out of Philadelphia, while also remembering that it is incredibly important that we support the young people and the emerging artists that are new to the industry, and so that our music industry here in Philadelphia can keep thriving.
3: And that is a real important turn in the mission behind the Philadelphia Music Alliance. When I joined, it was that Walk of Fame, and basically it. And now we're getting into programming for young people. So do you want to talk a little bit about that mission there and some of the things that have happened and stuff that's coming up?
4: Absolutely. So we are thrilled to be expanding the education base of the organization to make sure that we figure out how to create the best opportunities, and we really figure out how to connect the dots between the industry, both within the industry as well as with those students that would like to turn this into the profession, as well as those young artists that would like to be future Walk of Fame inductees. So we are focused right now on building out educational programming that also provides a ton of networking, as well as real-life tangible skills to help support, because we know that our industry is nuanced. There's parts of our being in the music industry that require different set of skills that might apply differently than some other more traditional jobs. But we also are in the business of making sure that young people in particular understand how many opportunities exist within our industry. It's not simply being on stage. There are so many career paths within the industry, and there's so many ways that the industry is changing in terms of what those careers look like. So we are right now focused on partnering with our local incredible music programs at our universities, our colleges and universities, including Drexel University, Temple University, the Community College of Philadelphia, as well as Montgomery County Community College, and really trying to leverage our ability to bring different opportunities for the students to experience experts in the field, as well as get some hands-on learning as well. And so we've been very excited to do that. And we also have more great collaborations with other organizations coming up this summer.
3: When people walk down the Avenue of the Arts and they see the Walk of Fame, they see the Hall and Oates, obviously, and they see the Orlons, they see this, but they also do see club owners and they do see songwriters. But it's beyond that. When you're talking to these kids, you're pointing out that they need artist reps, they need attorneys, they need business managers, they need business planning, there's sound operations, sound production, there's so much more. And we're all kind of disconnected from each other in this city.
4: It's true. It's so true. We have incredible talent. The thing about Philadelphia is we can span not just a genre, not just a decade. We're really talking about centuries of impact that Philadelphia has had on the music community. And Philadelphia can boast all parts of those sectors. We can talk about legends in radio. We can talk about legendary promoters, legendary clubs. We can talk about bandstand. We can talk about, you know, sounds that literally were derived here, audio engineers that were creating and producing material that can only be traced back to Philadelphia. And so we understand that the more we're able to celebrate all of those things that have come out of Philadelphia, it also helps us enhance what we're able to strengthen within the community that we have now, which is also continuing to create all kinds of new things for the world.
3: And for a kid who is growing up now on with social media and with the platforms that that offers, they see instant stardom and they see it young, and it's attainable. It's not that you're now studying for years and years on your instrument and working your way up through the industry, through clubs. They can be dropped into it pretty quickly, and a lot of them are making music in their homes already. So you're not talking to kids that just got an idea that they want to be a singer someday. They're already doing it. And you're putting them in touch with real professionals working that can help them shape the next stage of their careers.
4: I think that's so true. I think it's a great point. I mean, honestly, at this point, I am learning just as much from the students and the emerging artists as they are learning from us. And I think what's so great about the connection now is that as the industry changes and as it evolves, we are helping them understand what it can look like to have a sustainable career in this industry, that there are these new opportunities, and social media has created these high and low moments. But to really have longevity in this industry, it still takes a lot of hard work. It still takes a lot of really making sure that this is what you want to do going forward, and showing up and getting it done.
3: And to tie back to what you were talking about, when I changed the subject completely, this is a city that can get things done. Traditionally, we were the city that published the music. We still have entertainment attorneys. We still have recording studios. We still have recording artists, musicians, etc. But we keep forgetting just how pervasive the music industry is in Philadelphia for all aspects of a person's music career, from law to backup artists to publishing. It's all available in Philadelphia.
4: It's so true. And I think that's another big part of our mission, is really helping to identify the fact that we have a sort of perception working against us that you have to leave to be successful, that you can only get but so far in this city. And we're really working very hard to both combat that perception, but also to make sure that it remains true, to make sure that we are attracting new talent, new businesses, new organizations that can fill out the infrastructure of what it takes to support an artist, as well as to support the industry, but that we're also reminding people of how much is here and how much can be done and what can be supported, and how many artists have not left, and how many artists have left and come back, and how many parts of the industry really can be showcased if you can get in the right rooms, and we can all continue to get in the right rooms with each other.
3: And that is something you do. You do pull in the business managers. You do pull in the songwriters. You do pull in the trademark people when you talk to kids, to point out that it's so much bigger than what they're seeing online.
4: Absolutely. Absolutely. And I think that's one of my favorite things to do, is sort of start by explaining to people, you know, I always say, like, who in here loves watching makeup tutorials? Great. Because guess what artists need on the road? Makeup artists. You know, who in here loves to draw? Great. Because we need posters. We need flyers. We need graphic designers that can help promote the shows shows and promote the albums. And my favorite is always to ask them, who in here loves to tell people what to do? Great, there's my managers, you know? And I really like to remind them that the music industry is incredible, but you also, it has to be something that you want, and it has to be something that you understand that you have to work really hard for, just like anything else, but that showing up, being dedicated, you know, you can make it, and you can make it here in Philadelphia.
3: And when people think about great music cities, they always say, oh, LA, or oh, New Orleans, Nashville. They don't think of Philadelphia top of mind. And as you pointed out, Philadelphia has been there. We have centuries of history here. And it's important for people to realize that we have this great music heritage and continuing business of music. And it's important to this city.
4: Absolutely. And it's also important that we reference it that way, right? There's the cultural impact of music that can never be overstated, but there's also the business side, the economic side. The creative economies in Philadelphia are driving a lot of what's happening right now. And, you know, I love Nashville. I love New Orleans. There are incredible music cities across this country, but we worked very hard last year to identify ourselves, because one of the reasons that we don't talk about it this way is because we don't say it about ourselves. We don't refer to ourselves as a music city. So we worked very hard last year with Councilmember Thomas and the city of Philadelphia to declare ourselves the original music city. And we didn't say the best, although one could argue, and we didn't say the only, which of course we know is not true, but we are the original because we did set the tone. We were contributing to the music ecosystem before a lot of these places were even cities. So it's very important that we refer to ourselves that way and we talk about ourselves that way, because how can we expect anyone else to if we aren't?
3: And you have been working hard behind the scenes, because and it's that nighttime economy that music drives too. And when I say that we're important to this city, we are, from the clubs to the restaurants to just transportation back and forth, the people who are putting on these shows, or just music in venues. It drives the nighttime economy.
4: Absolutely. And the Commerce Department commissioned a study that came out that demonstrated just the music business in Philadelphia is generating over $6 billion of economic output. And so it's important, you know, that's why we say it's very important that we look at both sides of those equations, because this is about cultural impact, but it is also about economic impact. And we can't forget about either side of those, because they're both essential to Philadelphia.
3: Why in the heck has it taken us so long, though, to identify that? Is it because we have music departments at the different universities that have not traditionally worked with each other, or that we have studios that do not work, or nightclubs that come and go, and we haven't had that face or front man to say, hey, we are a group that is very important to the city, and it should be recognized as such?
4: Absolutely. And I don't think that it's that we haven't done it. I think there are people that have been working on this for decades, if not longer. And we definitely, you know, I absolutely stand on the shoulders of giants who have been putting this messaging forward. And in fact, I think that is related back to the founding of the Music Alliance, right? That was really a tangible starting place that says, hey, Philadelphia music has to be recognized and we have to fight to make that happen. So I'm so honored that 40 years ago it was founded in that way. And our founder, Larry Maggott, as well as other key Philadelphia industry people at the time, decided that we would do that. And so I think the fight has been there, but I also think it's something that gets taken for granted. I think people forget that this is something that you actually have to support and foster and nurture to make sure that it can continue to thrive. And that's something that we really want to shine a light on. And I think we are building a momentum right now. There's definitely an energy of people who have been in this conversation a long time, people that are new to the conversation that are saying, hey, we get it. We understand. I think pandemic also did a lot to remind people what it looks like when music and live music in particular goes away. So I think there has been a strong catalyst both within the city, within the industry, that says, hey, we're all in this together. And we often have our heads in the studio or our heads in the venue or, you know, doing our creative work as artists. But the more we sort of pick our heads up to say we're stronger together and we're stronger as a city, the more that we support the music industry, I think we're going to continue to see that momentum build.
3: And the city is finally, you know, popping its head up and recognizing this as well, getting it declared the original music city. But we got to advertise that. Does Joe or Jane Smith know that we are the original music city? And I know towards that, May is going to become Music Month.
4: That's correct. So one of the things we did last year when we declared ourselves the original music city is that we also declared May Philly Music Month. And that just gives us that much more opportunity to shine a light on all the incredible artists that have come through the city, but also, most importantly, all the incredible artists that are making music right now, the venues that are supporting all of that music, and all of the industry-adjacent organizations that are doing that work as well. And we're very excited. This May will be the inaugural Philly Music Month. So we're very excited to kick that off and hope that it becomes something that people can look forward to, people can plan around. We are, again, on the shoulders of amazing individuals coming out of April, which is Philly Jazz Month. And thanks to Creative Philadelphia and Val Gay, who are helping us shape Philly Music Month in that vision, as well as some other key partners. And we know that in June we have Black Music Month. And so we're really hoping to just create continuous exposure for amazing music here in Philadelphia. And this is a great way to start.
3: Hey, if you're just joining us, I'm Laura Lewis. And with me today from the Philadelphia Music Alliance, we have its executive director, Curry Park Lennon. And joining us now by phone, we have Alan Rubens, the president and the board chair. And I should have mentioned this before. If you'd like more information about the Philadelphia Music Alliance, you find them at philadelphiamusicalliance.org. Now, we've already mentioned that May is going to be Philly Music Month, but something else is happening in the month of May, and that is on May 13th when we induct, is it the 40th class for the Walk of Fame?
5: Yes.
3: Or okay,
5: it's
3: Alan.
5: It's the 40th anniversary of the Philadelphia Music Alliance and our inductions on the Walk of Fame over those 40 years. This is the 40th anniversary. We're thrilled that Philadelphia has such a depth of talent that after 40 years, we'll still be able to honor such wonderful names and such wonderful legends. We don't seem to run out of talent in Philadelphia, Laura.
3: We were discussing that the great history of Philadelphia, and it goes back centuries. But now for this year, Curry, do you want to share the list? Who will be inducted this year?
4: Sure. I'm happy to go through that. So we have an institution, which is the Philadelphia Boys Choir and Chorale. We have Hugh Panera, Adam Blackstone, Lady B, Sun Ra Orchestra, Louise Williams Bishop, Pablo Batista, and the artistic and music director of the Philadelphia Orchestra, Yannick Nizet Sagan. And we are doing a Lifetime Achievement Award for Earl Young.
3: Earl Young is the drummer, right?
4: Yes, yes. Famed drummer who created the iconic sounds that we know and love that are unique to Philadelphia.
3: And that is, Alan, it is so wonderful to walk up and down the street and see the names that made the Philly sound, that we grew up with, the sounds of the 60s from the Orleans on. I mentioned the Orleans earlier. Philadelphia had such a distinctive sound, and we try to capture it on that walk.
5: Yes, we do. What makes Philadelphia amazing for many other reasons, but in music, this is a city that had a 40s music scene, a 50s music scene, a 60s music scene, as you said, the Orleans, 70s, the sound of Philadelphia with Gamble and Huff, 80s, the tremendous rock acts that came out of Philadelphia, 90s. This is a city that every decade seems to make its mark nationally and internationally with great music and great artists. The Walk of Fame is a place that we honor them for those contributions and put their name on the sidewalks so that everybody can walk by and see and feel in touch with those wonderful names and their wonderful accomplishments.
3: And the plaques are being replaced. This has come up in conversation on several times that someone says, oh my gosh, Mike Douglas is missing, or oh goodness gracious, what's wrong? And so in this, the 250th year, and in conjunction with other organizations in Center City, we're seeing a refurbishing of the Walk of Fame.
5: Yes, we are putting in new plaques. Thing. We're up to 150-some plaques after this year's induction. We will be replacing all the ones that had priorly been ingrained into the Walk of Fame so that they all look uniform, and we will have some digital ability that people can walk by, see a name, and be able to find out what their accomplishments are so that we can join the digital age and have people walk by and say, oh, Teddy Prendergast, I remember his name, but I don't know what he did. You'll be able to now find out out what he did, his major accomplishments, the fact he sang for the Blue Notes, the fact that he had a solo career. So we'll have that for everybody's name.
3: The ceremonies will be on May 13th. That will be the official unveiling. And that's the first time that they get to see it too, right, Carrie?
4: It's true. Yes, it's really exciting. It's a lot of fun. It's free. It's right out there on the sidewalk. And you get to just come watch all these talented professionals receive their plaque and see it for the first time in the sidewalk.
3: There's plywood over them, and all of the honorees, they get to line up around them, and then one by one, after a few nice words from Alan, then they unveil them, and it's so exciting, and thankfully, it's always been a pretty damn good day when I've been there. I'm your lucky charm. It doesn't rain on those days. But then that evening, we have a first, because the gala will be at the Kimmel Center.
4: It will. We are so excited. Kimmel just has been a wonderful partner and incredible supporters. And so we are thrilled to have the gala there that evening.
3: What does the evening entail?
4: So the evening will start at 5:30 with a VIP reception. And then the general reception kicks off at 6. So we'll have all kinds of food and drinks available, as well as wonderful networking with all of the inductees and incredible industry folks that come out for this event, which is always a good time. And then we'll be kicking off our program right at 7:30, where we'll get to honor each inductee.
3: And this is the first time that it will be on a real stage. We'll be going into the theater, right?
4: It will, yes. The program itself will be in Pearlman Theater, which is a beautiful, beautiful room.
3: The performance that night is always spectacular. And again, I might be a little prejudiced on this, but it is always really entertaining. And the people that you see and you get to hobnob with, it just thrills me. And I'm always thrilled. There's Radio Row. And for anyone who isn't aware of it, here at Beasley, we have John DeBella there and the late, great Pierre Robert, who went in 2019, actually. And this year we have Lady B will be going in, and Louise Williams and Pablo Bautista, who has been a part of the help the host out here.
4: So yeah, we're thrilled to honor Pablo Bautista this year, who has, you know, performed on so many incredible albums and with so many incredible artists, but he really has, there's a specific, you know, sound to his style that's iconic to Philadelphia, as many other drummers have contributed. And he's also an amazing educator who has stayed here and made sure that he's passing that sound down to the next generation.
3: Latin, that was the word I was trying to go for and couldn't think of.
4: I couldn't read your mind, Laura. I'm sorry.
3: Adam Blackstone.
4: Absolutely. So Adam Blackstone is an incredible bass player in his own right, but he is also a global music director behind some of the biggest performances that we know, like Super Bowl halftime shows and other iconic events of that magnitude. And so we are very excited to honor him this year and bring all of that amazing talent to the forefront.
3: It's wonderful, because as you do walk the walk and you see the names, and they go from doo-wop to opera to Broadway, and again, from behind the scenes as well, great producers and songwriters, and just before we sat down, you were talking about Linda Creed getting her recognition now by the Rock and Roll Hall of Fame, but she's a Philly girl, and she was honored by the Philadelphia Music Alliance some time ago, right? Oh, Alan, you know that one.
5: Yeah, absolutely. Linda was honored years ago, and we've also had a Linda Creed Songwriting Award and scholarship that we've given to students to different colleges in this city over the years. We feel very strongly that Linda was somebody who really was a great example and signified the great talent and ability in songwriting that came from the city.
3: Alan, you've been at it. You were there at the beginning, weren't you? Were you there for the conception?
5: On the board yes, I was on the board for the first few years of the Philadelphia Music Alliance when we started in 1986. Yes.
3: Well, now, why was this thing started? What prompted the origin of the Philadelphia Music Alliance, especially at that time?
5: Well, I think a couple of things. When the Rock and Roll Hall of Fame went to Cleveland, Philadelphia wanted to have something that we called our own and realized that, again, so much tremendous talent has come from this city. So much musical legends have come from this city that sometimes when you start to run down the names to people, that came from that city, he came from that city, they came from the city. So we wanted a chance and a place, a location that people would buy and say, oh my God, look at all this talent that came from this city. Because we think that Philadelphia holds its own to the New Yorks, the Nashvilles, and everywhere else that calls itself home to great musical cities, that Philadelphia competes very well with the type of legends, music that has originated from here and talent that has originated here. And we felt we wanted a location to honor that history and honor those people.
3: I forgot that we got hosed by Cleveland, that Philadelphia was, and rightfully you, had
5: you,
3: an argument.
5: You said that, not me.
3: Well, yes. Well, we got the alliance out of that, so that is good.
5: Right.
3: So if someone is hearing this, how do they get involved with the Philadelphia Music Alliance? Maybe I am an educator and I want to take advantage of programming, or maybe I'm a student and would like to join a panel and find out what's going on, or I want to get involved and attend the gala.
4: So one of the best places is to reach out and check out our website. We're updating it constantly with new events that we will be hosting, and that's philadelphiamusicalliance.org. You can also follow us on social media. We're on Instagram now at Philly Music Alliance, also on Facebook, and that's where we do a lot of the updates about events that we have coming up, our education programming, as well as workshops that we do. That's the best place to find out what's happening, as well as join our mailing list. We're always sending out updates via email as well.
3: And there's a lot going on. Alan, you just alluded to it. I wasn't going to bring it up, but we are going to be introducing more digital aspects to the walk itself. Yes. To talk about. And we did have Larry Maggid edited a great volume of Philadelphia Music Legends. That's available too, but we're starting to expand our library, to say.
4: Absolutely. Yeah. The Philadelphia Music Book is incredible, and it is also available on our website.
3: Alan, that's been a labor of love for a long time by the Alliance and Larry.
5: Yes, it was. Larry carried that uphill for years and years to make it a reality, because it not only honors everybody that's on our walk, but in numerous other names who weren't very noteworthy in their own accomplishments that needed to be recognized and put in the book, that the Philadelphia Music Alliance has not been able to or caught up to yet, honoring all of them. But again, there's a tremendous amount of names, and if you go through their book, you'll be astounded with what has come from this city and have called this city home, and the accomplishments that they have done in the music industry on an international basis.
3: As we are in 2026, a big year for the city and the country, of course, but our 40th year, a big year. What do we see, or where do we see it going now, especially now that the city itself is finally waking up and saying, we need to stake our claim, we need to wet down the corner and make this something that we can hang our economy on, our tourism on. We want to claim music, finally, after all this time.
5: Yes, the Music Alliance feels that now we have really, using the term, spread our wings, trying to do more of the book, digitizing the Walk of Fame, the new plaques. The city has come together with us to realize that it is something special to honor Music Month. And all of us come together and realize what a phenomenal the city is in so many ways, but make music very near the top of that tremendous blaze that falls on the city.
4: Absolutely. I would agree with that 100% and say that, you know, the Music Alliance has really positioned itself to be able to foster a lot of this great collaboration that's happening and a lot of this great attention. You know, we really made that known 40 years ago. And I think now, 40 years later, we are in a great position to be thinking about the next 40 years and beyond that.
3: For somebody who'd like to see the walk itself, tell us where it is. How far does it go? And what are the plans for the walk itself?
4: Yes, definitely. So you can visit the walk anytime. It is on the sidewalk on the Avenue of the Arts, which is on Broad Street, South Broad, on both the east and west sides, right now between Walnut Street and Pine Street. And we are very excited that soon we will have a new layout, as well as some digital assets to help support and help people, to Alan's earlier point, really just connect with all the incredible talent in Philadelphia.
3: We just keep forgetting that you just kind of go, oh, you mentioned Bandstand. But then before, again, we were talking about Mike Douglas. The Mike Douglas Show had all of those artists over the years. We forget that there were these events called Live Aid and Live 8 were in Philadelphia. Great moments and great things that are commemorated there. And just the jazz clubs and the jazz scene alone. It's all there on the walkway to remind us that the depth of Philly's music background is amazing.
4: Absolutely. We know that other cities can really hang their hats on one genre or sort of one moment, but Philadelphia is able to speak really across the board and across the industry, which is really exciting. And I spend a lot of time with the walk, and it's it is always my favorite thing to watch somebody sort of get excited about a name that they see, but also learn something new about a name that they didn't know before. And I think it's what makes the walk and Philadelphia itself pretty special.
3: I hate to say it, we are running out of time. We need some parting words. Alan?
5: Philadelphia Music Alliance takes great pride in being a place that hopefully speaks for Philadelphia's music history. And again, as Curry said, and you said, it's so many genres. We've had a jazz scene, a pop scene, a rock scene, a soul scene, hip-hop scene, and classical scene, an opera scene, a Broadway scene. So we take blame and great pride in saying that we represent the musical legacy of this city to honor and support that past and hopefully use that ability to go forward and support the future, to get the next round of people that will be inducted into Walk of Fame and years to come and how we could support them to achieve those goals, those career aspirations.
3: Curry?
4: I'm thrilled to be a part of this incredible organization that is thinking about the city as a whole from its musical lens and getting a chance to honor all of these icons throughout our legacy, but also really understanding that it is support of the scene now and support of the future that's really at the heart of the work that we do. And I'm thrilled to just continue to be able to do that work. And having the fundraiser aspect of the gala is how we push that work forward. So it's really an exciting time for the city. And I'm just so thankful for everyone that's come before that has made this work essential.
3: May is Philly Music Month. And on May 13th, the next class of the Philadelphia Music Alliance Walk of Fame will take the center stage. And it will be at the Kimmel Center this year. At 11:30 that day, they will have the unveiling. And then that evening, the big gala that will take place inside the Kimmel Center with a staged performance this year with a lot of surprises, as always. And you find out more about all of that, including, again, the educational programming that they offer and the other opportunities and other events at PhiladelphiaMusicAlliance.org. And you can find out how to buy that book there as well. Larry would be happy to hear that. I plugged the book. PhiladelphiaMusicAlliance.org. Here's where I say thank you both for doing this today.
4: Thank you so much for having us, Laura. This is great.
5: Thank you, Laura. Appreciate it so much.
3: Look forward to seeing you both on May 13th for the next class of the Philadelphia Music Alliance, the Walk of Fame. Again, PhiladelphiaMusicAlliance.org. My guest today, Alan Rubin. He is the president and board chair. And Curry Park Lennon. She is the executive director for the Philadelphia Music Alliance. I'm Laura Lewis. This has been Philadelphia Focus.
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8: This week has been a little crazy. 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That's why we love those two guys. 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We are live with the Brian and Lee Show. So unbelievable, we could not make this stuff up, even if we tried.
9: And it's great to be back here on another Friday morning here in the Delaware Valley. I'm Brian.
10: I'm Lee.
9: And this is the Brian and Lee Show, coming at you on WWDB 860 AM.
10: Woo! And what a weekend in sports.
9: Absolutely. Not very promising.
10: No.
9: Both the Flyers and the 76ers were swept in four straight.
10: But, you know, the Sixers doesn't surprise me.
9: No, they don't. Actually, to tell you the truth, the Flyers didn't surprise me either because of the way they played that first game.
10: And I think they, you know, their young team, the other team was certainly more superior than the Flyers.
9: Mm-hmm.
10: If you could just look at the shots taken,
9: mm-hmm.
10: they just didn't take the shots.
9: No, you know? They did not.
10: Enough shots. And, I had a
9: They took about, 60% less shots?
10: Yeah. I had a manager once who told me, if you don't take the shot, you can't score.
9: Mm-hmm.
10: Which is true, right?
9: Exactly.
10: You got to take the shot. Don't give away your shot.
9: Exactly. Well, I told you I'd like a shot. But we can't do that on the air, right?
10: No.
9: We can't take those kinds of shots.
10: But, you know, they would, you know, like, have these elaborate setups and plays.
9: They'd go back and forth like seven times.
10: Yeah. And then
9: before actually taking a shot.
10: And sometimes wouldn't even take the shot. They lose it.
9: Mm-hmm. Because they're playing old school hockey where you try to be the magician.
10: Yeah, you can't do
9: look
10: that.
9: Look here. No, over here. Or is it over here?
10: No, just take shots and hopefully something could go in. You know?
9: Exactly. That's another problem both the Flyers and the Sixers had was rebounding.
10: Right.
9: Nobody was there for a rebound.
10: Oh, the Sixers' rebounding was atrocious.
9: Exactly.
10: Atrocious.
9: Yeah. To them, it was all or nothing. Don't even think about rebounds.
10: Well, they didn't even run to the hoop. You know, it was like they would go take the shot and run back. You know? Nobody was in.
9: And it was in the vicinity hoop. Under the hoop.
10: No.
9: And that's the way I used to play.
10: Yeah, that's not the way I was taught to play basketball.
9: Exactly.
10: You know, you got to have somebody under the hoop to rebound.
9: Of course.
10: Hopefully a tall guy, you know.
9: Hopefully.
10: Crazy stuff.
9: Like a Darryl Dawkins?
10: Yeah, like a Darryl Dawkins.
9: Get the rebound and then break the rim.
10: Or like Joel. Yeah. Embiid.
9: No, because he can't be trusted now.
10: Yeah, I know.
9: He's made of glass.
10: Well, I say as long as they have him, they're never going to win a championship.
9: Well, not only will they never win a championship, they will never get back to the finals.
10: No, I don't think so. Mm-hmm. I think...
9: The Phillies, on the other hand, they're turning the tide a little bit.
10: They are?
9: Mm-hmm. Thanks to Don Mattingly, he's finally shaved those sideburns.
10: Yeah, and he's doing well, right?
9: Doing well, yeah. Where the Phillies are almost back to .500 ball.
10: Yeah, I've seen some of their games, and they've made it exciting. You know, they're hitting.
9: Exactly.
10: Which is unique in baseball, you know, when you hit.
9: Well, what's really unique is something I was not expecting the other night was Elmo in the broadcast booth.
10: Yeah, that was fun. I saw that.
9: Yeah.
11: Elmo would love to see a home run.
10: Yeah. And he did.
9: Yeah. Well, Tom McCarthy had to remind him, no, not this part of the inning. When the Phillies bat,
10: right. That's
9: when we want to see the home run.
10: So how old is Elmo?
9: Three and a half.
10: Three and a half. Okay, mm-hmm. That's why.
9: That's why he sounds so high-pitched.
10: That's why he doesn't know much.
9: Exactly.
10: Yeah, because he's supposed to be a 3-year-old.
9: Because, of course, the Muppets are the surrogate children.
10: Is that what it is? Mm-hmm. I don't know.
9: Yeah, that's exactly what it is. They ask some of the questions that a child would ask in an exaggerated kind of way.
10: Yeah. Well, that's true.
9: Mm-hmm.
10: I think tomorrow is the Preakness.
9: Yes, it is. That's right.
10: Yeah,
9: and I still haven't heard yes or no whether or not the Derby winner is going to be running.
10: No.
9: The answer is no?
10: The answer is no.
9: Okay, so then I won't be betting.
10: Just because you didn't hear it doesn't mean they didn't say it.
9: Yeah, well, that's why I have you for.
10: Yeah, but yeah, the Derby, Kentucky Derby winner decided not to run, to sit it out.
9: Which makes sense because the last time a long shot won the Kentucky Derby, they sat out the Preakness.
10: Yeah, well, the thing is that, you know, lightning doesn't strike twice.
9: Not usually.
10: With the same horse, you know. So, yeah.
9: Unless, of course, that means the odds jump up into their favor.
10: Nah.
9: But we don't know that for sure.
10: I don't know. But you'll have new horses, and you'll mm-hmm. have some of the horses that ran in the Kentucky Derby.
9: But that's the smallest pack of all three races.
10: Right. So you're not going to have that many horses anyway.
9: Mm-hmm.
10: And, but I'm looking forward to it. I like the Preakness. I like going to Baltimore, and that's where it is, the racetrack.
9: Yes, it is. Mm-hmm.
10: And when I was working in Baltimore, you know, I used to, I went to that track.
9: That's right. You parked and then you ran it on foot.
10: It wasn't open. But I did, I parked and went around the track, drove around the track.
9: Now, he always tries to exaggerate saying, I ran in the Preakness.
10: No, I did not. I went around the track to see where they run. It's a nice racetrack. Yeah. Yeah, it really is nice.
9: Exactly. It's a lot nicer when it doesn't rain.
10: Yeah. So hopefully they'll have good weather.
9: I think so.
10: You think so?
9: I think so.
10: All right.
9: Well, at least we are going to be having good weather.
10: Yeah, Friday, today. Later on today, we're going to go see 1776.
9: That's right.
10: The musical that's at the Walnut Street Theater.
9: The oldest theater in the country.
10: In America, in one of the oldest cities in America.
9: Exactly.
10: Yeah.
9: And I'm surprised the Walnut Street Theater is not where 1776 began.
10: No.
9: No.
10: No.
9: I believe it began at the Academy of Music, didn't it?
10: No, no. It was at the Forest for a while.
9: Oh, I see.
10: But they've had different productions of it.
9: Right, just like any other production.
10: Yeah, but I saw it at the Walnut one other time, years ago.
9: That's right.
10: So must have been like 20 years ago.
9: It was years ago.
10: Yeah. But I love the production. I hope the acting's good.
9: I hope so too.
10: I hope we get a good production.
9: And, I hope we get surprised by William Daniels. No, we won't do that.
10: No William Daniels.
9: No. I don't think he can fly nowadays.
10: Yeah. No. Mm-hmm. And Tyler's with us. He's engineering the program, but I told him he doesn't have to talk today because his allergies are really acting up. So
12: I'll give you a quick taste of it right here with the nasaliest.
9: Yeah, exactly.
10: You said you didn't want to talk.
12: I'll talk if I can. I can help it.
10: Oh.
9: Exactly. Okay, so the hot sauce is working?
12: Just a little bit.
9: All right, very good.
10: How was the cough drop that I gave you?
12: Very menthol.
10: Yeah.
9: Mm-hmm.
10: But it opens up your nothing?
12: Not any lasting bit.
10: Oh, geez.
9: Oh, wow.
10: Wow.
9: I got to stop taking what Lee's taking.
10: Yeah. That's not good.
9: That's not good, no.
10: No.
9: Exactly. And broadcast pioneer died this week, Ted Turner.
10: Yeah.
9: The genius who came up with CNN. The original 24-hour news network.
10: He was kind of an amazing man because he was an entrepreneur. He was a risk taker.
9: Mm-hmm.
10: I mean, at the time, you know, everybody told him that, you know, 24-hour news would never work.
9: Mm-hmm. People need a break from it.
10: Yeah. Well, we never had 24-hour news.
9: No. You know?
10: But it was kind of good, you know, because during the first Iraq war, mm-hmm. you got to watch it live.
9: Exactly. You know. And you also got to see the Challenger disaster live.
10: You got to see that. And, he was quite
9: And we got to know James Earl Jones very well.
10: Yeah.
9: This is CNN.
10: Yeah. So, I don't know if you could do that anymore, you know, if you have.
9: You can do it on radio or podcast, I think. Television, I don't think it would work anymore.
10: No, I don't think so.
9: Because there's too much junk out there that it's going to get oversaturated.
10: And he funded one of my favorite movies, Gettysburg.
9: That's right. I forgot he did that.
10: And he actually played a small part in it, too.
9: Non-talking part?
10: No, he talked.
9: Oh, okay.
10: Yeah. But, it was good, you know. He was a history buff. He was the largest landowner in the United States. Did you know that?
9: I did not know that.
10: Yeah. He owned land like a million acres or something like that, you know.
9: Now, I don't know if he coined this term, but when the Atlanta, I don't remember what the callers were originally, but when it became WTBS mm-hmm. and went on cable TV, somebody coined that station as the first superstation.
10: Right, that's right.
9: Mm-hmm. Because you can see it all around the country.
10: Right, and that was the other thing that he did. He took that little cable station.
9: No, not even cable. It was a local station.
10: Yeah, local station. And he put it on cable.
9: Right.
10: And we could watch.
9: You can watch Atlanta Braves baseball.
10: Yeah, it was great. So, he did that. He was a conservationist. He was a...
9: many other things that...
10: saved the bison.
9: Mm-hmm. And so many other things that I don't think we have time to mention, but
10: okay,
9: it was all good stuff.
10: Yeah, without a doubt.
9: You bet.
10: And CBS Radio is shutting down.
9: Didn't quite make it to the century mark. 99 years.
10: 99 years.
9: Yep, and they go dark on May 22nd.
10: Wow.
9: That's their final broadcast.
10: That's the radio division and the news.
9: Exactly.
10: And
9: then you'll have dead air at 12 midnight, probably.
10: Huh. So what happens with that license, do you think?
9: I have no idea.
10: Will somebody take it?
9: Probably Paramount.
10: And run with it?
9: Yeah. No. That's my guess.
10: Yeah, I mean...
9: Because, you know, Paramount has just about everything else on CBS.
10: Well, they own the company.
9: Right.
10: They own CBS.
9: Mm-hmm.
10: So
9: why not take their radio division, too?
10: No, because they wanted to shut down the radio division. Because it was costing them too much money. And, you know, that's... CBS was one of the first radio networks that people listened to.
9: That's right.
10: You know, when they didn't have TV, they had radio only.
9: Exactly.
10: And that's how they got their news. People would, you know, crowd around a box.
9: But here's a trivia question for you.
10: Sure.
9: What was the first radio station?
10: I don't know.
9: The first, well, at least mainstream station was KDKA in Pittsburgh.
10: Oh, it was?
9: Mm-hmm.
10: Okay.
9: They were broadcasting live coverage of the presidential election.
10: Huh. Wow. Which presidential election?
9: It was in the 1920s.
10: Okay. Wow.
9: So whichever one of the first presidential elections in the 20s, it was either 1920 or 1924, or something like that. But they were the first. They got the technology to work, and then they let people know what was going on.
10: Wow.
9: And you still do that to this day. You still listen to the radio on results coming in.
10: Yeah, I like it. I listen to the results coming in, and it's a lot of fun, you know. And Eagles, Cowboys, we're going to see them play on Thanksgiving Day.
9: Yes, I'll be looking forward to next Thanksgiving.
10: Yeah, can't wait.
9: That should be a lot of fun. But the question is, will it be here or in Dallas?
10: It will be, I don't know. That's a good question.
9: Yeah. Well, we have about six months to find that out.
10: Yeah. I don't know. Hey, we have a great guest coming up. We have Elizabeth Helmuth Margulis is with us.
9: Mm-hmm.
10: And
9: her new book is coming out soon.
10: Yeah. Live Right?
9: No, that's not the right one.
10: No?
9: Transported.
10: Oh, Transported. Mm-hmm. The Everyday Man.

0: starting.
1: Yeah, exactly. And we're going to bring her in right after these words.
2: The man in the arena. It's not the critic who counts. Not the man who points out how the strong man stumbles. Or where the doer of deeds could have done them better. The credit belongs to the man who is actually in the arena, whose face is marred by dust and sweat and blood, who strives valiantly, who errs, who comes up short again and again, because there is no effort without error and shortcoming, but who does actually strive to do the deeds, who knows great enthusiasms, the great devotions, who spends himself in a worthy cause, who at the best knows in the end the triumph of high achievement, and who at the worst, if he fails, at least fails while daring greatly, so that his place shall never be with those cold and timid souls who neither know victory nor defeat.
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5: The world ain't all sunshine and rainbows. It's a very mean and nasty place, and I don't care how tough you are, it will beat you to your knees and keep you there permanently if you let it. You, me, or nobody is going to hit as hard as life. But it ain't about how hard you hit. It's about how hard you can get hit and keep moving forward, how much you can take and keep moving forward. That's how winning is done. Now, if you know what you're worth, then go out and get what you're worth. But you got to be willing to take the hits and not pointing fingers saying you ain't where you want to be because of him or her or anybody. Cowards do that, and that ain't you. You're better than that.
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0: All right, we're back. And it's great to be here on a Friday morning in the Delaware Valley. And it's a real privilege and a pleasure to have Professor Elizabeth Margulis on the line with us. She's the professor and acting chair of the Department of Music at Princeton University. She has affiliations in psychology and neuroscience. And her upcoming book that's will be out soon is Transported: The Everyday Magic of Musical Daydreams. And she's going to talk to us about that. So, Elizabeth, how are you?
7: I'm really well. How are you doing?
0: Oh. You know, doing well. Yeah.
1: It's always a beautiful day here.
0: It's a magical day.
1: Mm-hmm.
0: So,
7: well, it's great to talk with you.
0: I'm so excited about your book and about what you do in terms of music and music cognition. I just think it's because it does. Music will take you to a different place, and or can take you to a different place.
7: Exactly. That's what we've been so intrigued by, is this capacity for music to send you somewhere else entirely without you even being aware of how it happened. Sometimes it can be a memory from your childhood. Sometimes it's some imagined scene that you haven't really experienced in the real world. And in all of these cases,

0: I think sometimes we might tend to think our minds have just wandered and maybe we aren't paying attention. But what I argue in the book is that in some ways this is exactly what music's supposed to do.
1: Yeah, I guess that's why they use music in film and TV, you know, to transport us to a different place, you know,
0: Exactly. I think one of the easiest ways to understand how powerful music is in this respect is to watch some of the movie scenes that have been put on YouTube with either the soundtrack removed or with the soundtrack scrambled. So something, you know, ridiculous like Yakety Sax or whatever is like overlaid on some, you know, lovely music scene, lovely movie scene. And it's incredible how different everything is.
1: So you've been doing this type of research for how many years now?
0: Wow, great question. I guess probably the better part of 3 decades.
1: Wow.
2: Wow.
1: Didn't realize that. Yeah. That's great. and you teach I guess music at Princeton or
0: That's right. I teach a big lecture class in the spring called Music Cognition. And, you know, what's really fun for me is that across these 3 decades that I've been working in the field, it's really gone from kind of a scattershot assemblage of people, you know, kind of doing this on the side, to a real coalition and a field with lots of shared infrastructure and just, you know, so many cool discoveries happening.
2: So when was the first time you noticed this happened to you? Like what song instantly transported you back to somewhere for the first time?
0: Well, you know, it's too bad because so many people have really positive kinds of memories that are really notably elicited by music. But in my case, I was just, you know, actually I was at a gym and a song came out over the loudspeaker, and I was suddenly transported back to a station wagon where I was sitting, you know, a wood-paneled station wagon. I don't know if you remember that kind back in the day. And myself and a bunch of seventh graders were at a party. We were doing a scavenger hunt. I was feeling really cool about myself. This was a co-ed party. I had gone to Catholic school, so that was a big deal. And I was feeling so included and so teenagery and great that I said a swear word. Ooh. And I immediately recognized at the moment that I said it by the looks on other people's faces that I was not cool enough to say that word in a nonchalant way. And someone said, well, look, Goody Two Shoes Elizabeth said a swear word. And it was instantly really humiliating. While this was happening, the Poison song, Every Rose Has Its Thorn, was playing over the car stereo system. And so all it took was just a few bars of that several decades later for me to just relive every shameful moment.
2: Wow.
0: That interaction.
1: Wow. And why do you think that happens, or do you know why that happens?
0: So we've been able to look at this using an MRI scanner, for example. Mm-hmm. And one of the ways that a grad student here looked at it, Jamal Williams, is by putting people in the scanner and showing them the entire movie Eternal Sunshine of the Spotless Mind in one of two forms, either its original form with all of its music and, you know, everything else, or an altered form where the music had been removed, but all the sound effects and all the dialogue were intact. And by a clever experimental design, he was able to show that only in the case where the soundtrack was present were scenes from earlier in the movie reactivated in the brain later in the movie when the same tune recurred. So soundtracks are really guiding us through kind of what's relevant and what we should be remembering, you know, at any given point. And then you can extrapolate that to kind of the way it works in our lives, even beyond the limited scope of a movie.
1: Yeah, yeah. So I don't have, you know, the problem that I have when I'm trying to sleep, a song will come into my brain and
0: right.
1: I... You know, it takes me a while to go to sleep because I keep playing the same song over and over.
0: That's actually well established that listening to music before bed is sometimes not helpful in terms of sleep, because you tend to then get earworms, and it's sort of, even if it's not rising to the level of consciousness, it's like a kind of provoking you in this way and preventing you from falling into the deepest possible sleep. While I like to think that music is wonderful, and it is in many ways, maybe right before bed is not the best time.
1: Yeah, well, I'm not listening to this to music right before bed, but it's music.
0: You're generating it in your head.
1: Yeah, I've listened to the song and it just pops into my head, you know. And
0: there's an interesting kind of literature around interventions to help get songs out of your head, if you're ever interested in, you know, measures that exist for that. One of them, curiously enough, is chewing gum. Now, it's not like I'm going to tell you to be chewing gum when you're like
1: trying to sleep. Yeah, I don't think so.
0: but there is, like, you can look up, there's like a panoply of ways that people have devised to try to like remove songs from their head.
1: Well, sometimes it's annoying, but a lot of times, you know, it's just reinforcing that song that I like. So,
0: yeah, people actually, this is interesting, when people report earworms, I think we tend to talk about them like they're always annoying, but actually most of the time it's music they've chosen to listen to, so they like it, and they report it as like pretty pleasant experience.
1: Yeah, absolutely. Mm-hmm. And I can remember the words and everything, and the music. It's great.
0: That's interesting that you're then a lyric listener, because we know that it's a really stable individual trait level difference whether or not people pay attention to the lyrics. And so for myself, for example, I can listen to a song 8 million times and still have no idea what they're saying, because I'm just like not focused on the words at all.
1: So you're just focused on the music.
0: Yeah. I really often truly don't even know what they're saying.
2: Well, you know, it's funny. I listened to the song Hang On Sloopy for many years. And as a kid, and even sometimes an adult, I'll still hear in my head, Hang On Stupid.
0: Exactly. There's also an incredible internet repository of misheard lyrics that is well worth a visit.
1: So I'm writing songs with the help of an AI program. And it's amazing because I'm not musical one bit. You know, I can't hum. So
2: you're tone deaf?
0: Well, one of my favorite things to persuade people of is that they're way more musical than they think they are, right? So I think if you're a person who's lying there in bed with music scrolling through your head, you're probably a pretty musically engaged person, more so than you think. It's not just whether you can sing on pitch.
1: Yeah. Well, I love music. You know, I love it. I enjoy all types of music. So, you know, but, you know, no, I can't sing, and I can't write music, you know, so I can't read music.
2: Yeah, but you can come up with an idea.
1: I could come up with a story, and that's where I start with. I start with an idea or a story or something that's happened in my life, and I'll say to the AI program, here's a general, you know, story.
0: Think that there's this, right, there's this way that the kind of tools we're devising, if we're using them in the right way, can foster, you know, music
1: attention
0: rather than stifle it. Can you still hear me?
1: Yeah, yes. You dropped off for a second.
0: Ah, great.
1: Yeah.
0: Okay.
1: You're back, though.
0: Perfect.
1: Okay. Yeah, I'm having fun with it. I've written about 20 songs, and they tell me they're pretty good. You know, I have a friend who is a music teacher, and she tells me it's pretty good stuff. So,
0: Well, I mean, I think that one of the things I really try to encourage people is to not be limited by, you know, what activities their parents happened to sign them up for when they were small, but realize that across your lifespan, there are lots of ways of getting involved with music that can be really positive. So that sounds wonderful.
1: Mm-hmm. Now, music in the brain. So we know that, I know from personal experience and from reading that music has a way of changing your mood, can change your brain chemistry.
0: Exactly. Yeah, and in fact, that's something we see people doing really intuitively is using music for mood regulation.
1: Yep.
0: And one curious thing there is when people are feeling sad, they'll often reach for actually music that is sad, which might seem paradoxical. But there's this way that listening to music that shares that sentiment can make you feel more understood and socially connected, even when you're handling something that's hard.
1: So how you know, because you didn't start out with this notion of the brain and music. This is something that, well, what was it that inspired you to start researching it from that perspective?
0: Well, I was a pianist, a classical pianist at a music conservatory, and I kept having these questions about, you know, why this sounded good and why this sounded bad and why, you know, this kind of practicing thing worked and that didn't work. And I wasn't finding really a lot of frameworks for approaching those questions within my institution. So I ended up rebelling and against the explicit instruction of my piano teacher, getting on a bus and going down across town to an affiliated university to take a class called Minds, Brains, and Computers, where already in the first class period, we were talking about ways that cognitive science studied language. And it was clear to me that you could take those same paradigms and shift them slightly and use them to address these things that made me curious about in terms of music. So that was kind of the beginning of my turn in this direction.
1: So do we know why certain songs or music or hits, you know, are through the masses?
0: There's like maybe two things to say on that. One is that there's some interesting research about the way that we track the statistics in what we hear. So we're kind of tracking what note tends to follow what note. And, songs that really kind of like conform to our expectations in one way, but thwart them in some kind of other way, that kind of optimal mix of surprise and expectancy seems to be a part of it. And then there's also been really interesting studies in the last few years, taking advantage of big data and like internet studies to show kind of how new trends emerge and then disseminate globally. Like you can watch things happening in one place and then watch how they influence what happens in other places. So they're just kind of all these levels of analysis that come into understanding why something might be a hit and something quite similar, might, never see the light of day.
1: Yeah, because, it's interesting. I'll write something and it's good. It's probably very good. And then I'll write something else and it's not so good. So what is it in the in our brains that let me rephrase the question. Is there a method or where we could, if I wanted to have a hit like Taylor Swift's song, could I do that?
0: Mm-hmm. Mm-hmm.
1: Is there a methodology? Is there a methodology for that?
0: Right. Well, I think if I knew the answer to that question, I'd be a lot richer than I currently am.
1: Okay.
0: But, you know, we do know that, there's good evidence about just the amount of kind of time and number of hours that you need to spend, you know, really getting to know a domain, whether it's chess or, you know, gymnastics or music or what have you, before you kind of have the intuitions to be able to perform, you know, at a really high level and contribute novel creations.
1: Yeah.
0: So I guess all it takes is, let's not say all it takes, but one thing it takes is time.
1: Yeah, 10,000 hours or so or more.
0: Exactly, the 10,000 hour rule, exactly.
2: Yeah. And what's the stat, like for every hit, there's like, what, 10 million flops?
1: Yeah.
0: Exactly. In fact, we take advantage of this in my lab. There's something called Forgotify that is like this listing of all the tracks on Spotify that have not been streamed more than 5 times. Mm. And so we like to use those because we can ensure that, you know, people in our experiment probably haven't heard the track before. But, you know, on the other hand, it's, I guess, a little sad for the artist.
2: It is.
1: In your lab, do you actually play songs for or music for people and have them tell you what they like and what they don't like?
0: Yeah, we do. Mm-hmm. In fact, undergrads have to participate when they're taking psychology classes, you know, they're invited to participate in a certain number of, experiments as part of that class. And students tend to really like ours because most of our paradigms involve people coming into a booth, listening to music and, you know, making some kind of responses about it. And that tends to be a pretty chill way to spend an afternoon.
1: Yeah, I wouldn't mind that. Yeah.
0: And contribute to science at the same time.
1: Yeah, so. exactly. Yeah. So I've had a lot of psychological courses in my time because I was a marketing student, and a lot of that is why people try to answer the question, why do people buy certain products? So it's the same question that you're asking, and why do people like certain music?
0: Yes, exactly.
1: Yeah. Yeah.
0: Mm-hmm. Exactly.
1: Which I think is very interesting. Yeah, you know, I'm still interested by that. You know, what is it about a particular product or music that people gravitate to? You know.
0: Exactly. Yeah.
2: Yep. So the book launches on May 19th.
0: That's right. Yes. Mm-hmm. May 19th.
1: Mm-hmm. Well, I'm looking forward to reading it. You know, I'm going to get a copy of it and read it.
0: Well, I appreciate that so much. Thank you so much for that. Thank you. Thank you also for having me on the program.
1: Oh, no, it's a pleasure. After I read it, would you come back and talk to us about it some more?
0: Sure. Yeah, that would be delightful. Thank you so much.
1: That's great.
0: Yeah.
1: So what's next for you in this journey?
0: We've been taking our research outside the lab, and we have a kiosk installed at a museum in Berlin where we're collecting responses from thousands and thousands of people. We've also entered into some collaborations with concert halls where we're doing research live at these events. And so that's something I'm really excited about looking down the road.
2: Now, could this work in a smaller setting, like, say, Central Park or Rittenhouse Square?
0: Yeah. Yes.
2: Yeah, so it doesn't have to be like in an inside setting. It could be taught anywhere.
0: Absolutely, yeah. Mm-hmm.
2: That's terrific.
1: It. Yeah, so I think you're on to something here. I like it.
0: Well, thank you so much to both of you, and good luck with your songwriting.
1: Hey, thank you. I'll let you know if I have a number one hit someday.
0: Okay, perfect.
2: All right, very good. Thank you so much.
0: Okay, thank you so much. Okay,
1: thank you.
2: All right, and we're going to be right back right after these words.
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4: The world ain't all sunshine and rainbows. It's a very mean and nasty place, and I don't care how tough you are, it will beat you to your knees and keep you there permanently if you let it. You, me, or nobody is going to hit as hard as life. But it ain't about how hard you hit. It's about how hard you can get hit and keep moving forward, how much you can take and keep moving forward. That's how winning is done. Now, if you know what you're worth, then go out and get what you're worth. But you got to be willing to take the hits and not pointing fingers saying you ain't where you want to be because of him or her or anybody. Cowards do that, and that ain't you. You're better than that.
5: The man in the arena. It's not the critic who counts. Not the man who points out how the strong man stumbles or where the doer of deeds could have done them better. The credit belongs to the man who is actually in the arena, whose face is marred by dust and sweat and blood, who strives valiantly, who errs, who comes up short again and again, because there is no effort without error and shortcoming, but who does actually strive to do the deeds, who knows great enthusiasms, the great devotions, who spends himself in a worthy cause, who at the best knows in the end the triumph of high achievement, and who at the worst, if he fails, at least fails while daring greatly, so that his place shall never be with those cold and timid souls who neither know victory nor defeat.
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2: And we're back.
1: Yeah, good interview.
2: Yes,
1: yeah.
2: It was.
1: Yeah.
2: But, you know, I've said it before and I'll say it again. Put your songs on physical media, then you'll get an audience.
1: Yeah, I'm working on it. I'm working on it. So you're talking about music. I'm watching a show called Amadeus.
2: Uh-huh.
1: About
2: Mozart.
1: Mozart. Yeah. And it's a good show. I watched the first episode.
2: So he didn't have wild hair at the very beginning?
1: He did.
2: Oh, he did?
1: Yeah, he still does. Still has it. He had it in the beginning, and I guess I'll see on episode two what happens.
2: Mm-hmm. But so he came out of the womb with the wild hair?
1: I guess. I don't know. But he had it in this episode.
2: Mm-hmm.
1: And he's he was like this prodigy, this genius, mm-hmm. you know? And he plays this music that's far superior than what anybody else is doing. Yeah, you know?
2: Exactly.
1: And
2: I mean, have you ever heard a concert pianist?
1: No.
2: No. That's very, very fast finger speed.
1: Oh, yeah. Well, he's playing the harpsichord.
2: Oh, okay. So, they haven't gotten to the piano yet.
1: No, this is a harpsichord.
2: Right, because that was the precursor to the piano.
1: Yeah. But it's very good, you know, and it's a very good production, I think, you know. And I'm also watching the last episodes of Outlander.
2: Mm-hmm.
1: That's wrapping up. And looking forward to the Dutton Ranch.
2: Exactly.
1: That's a spinoff of Yellowstone.
2: Mm-hmm.
1: With, two of the key players of that show.
2: Exactly.
1: Beth Dutton and her husband. And they moved to Texas. They bought a ranch in Texas.
2: Exactly.
1: So you know all kinds of problems are going to happen.
2: Yeah.
1: You know?
2: And two of my good friends from the game show community, Chuck Donegan and Art Kurtz, they are taping today a episode of 25 Words or Less.
1: Oh. Mm-hmm.
2: That's the word association game that you thought was going to be tell-all.
1: I didn't think it was going to be tell-all.
2: Didn't you?
1: No, why?
2: Oh, no, that was... I said that they beat me to market before I can get tell-all in there.
1: Well, you said, but I don't think it's the same show.
2: It's not the same show. It really isn't.
1: Yeah, so...
2: But...
1: Similar, maybe.
2: Mm-hmm. But if I was trying to pitch tell-all, somebody would probably be thinking, well, this is like 25 words or less. We don't want that again.
1: But what you say, it's better.
2: That's true.
1: Now, is this your show or they're just contestants?
2: Oh, they're contestants.
1: Okay, so this is not their show.
2: No, this is not their show. This is a show that's been around for 7 seasons now.
1: Oh, really?
2: Mm-hmm.
1: Huh.
2: And now they're doing live broadcasts online. I don't know if they're going to be involved in that, but their show will eventually be shown, I believe, next season, because this season wraps up soon.
1: Okay. All right.
2: So I'll keep you posted on that.
1: Yeah. Well, you know, I like certain game shows.
2: Exactly.
1: I'm having fun.
2: You like the host of this show, Meredith Vieira.
1: Oh, yeah. She's good.
2: Mm-hmm.
1: I think I've seen this show.
2: Mm-hmm. What did you think of the gameplay?
1: I thought it was interesting.
2: Mm-hmm.
1: Not great.
2: You had to bid on how few words you could use.
1: Yeah. It's not what I call exciting.
2: You really don't call it exciting,
1: no,
2: huh?
1: No, I don't think so. But, you know, that's why they have potato, potato.
2: Exactly. They have lingo and then they have Wordle, which is also coming soon.
1: Yeah.
2: You heard of that game, right, Wordle?
1: Yeah.
2: Mm-hmm.
1: I don't know what it is, but...
2: It's a word game. It's basically based on lingo, the old game show from the 80s and 2000s.
1: Which is good.
2: Mm-hmm.
1: Yeah.
2: Where, you know, you come up with a 5-letter word and they tell you whether a letter is in the right spot or if it's right, but in a different spot.
1: A different spot, yeah.
2: And then you have to figure out the 5-letter word.
1: So the war in Iran is still continuing?
2: Yep.
1: Or the standoff,
2: yeah, the, I should say. This was the 12-day war that's been going on for about, what, 120 days?
1: Nah, not that long.
2: Mm-hmm.
1: Few weeks.
2: Few weeks.
1: Yeah.
2: Yeah, give me 2 more weeks.
1: Well, he's going off to China now.
2: Mm-hmm.
1: He's going to meet with...
2: Can you remember his name?
1: Yeah. Chi.
2: Chi.
1: Chi. He's going to meet with Chi.
2: Not Xi Jinping.
1: No, I don't think it's Xi Jinping. It's Chi.
2: It's Chi.
1: Chi. Chi. Chi.
2: Whatever.
1: So, yeah.
2: All I know is that everything he does, he says, give me 2 more weeks.
1: Yeah, 2 more weeks.
2: In fact, it's now been confirmed that the Trump phone is never happening.
1: The Trump phone?
2: Mm-hmm. Do you remember that piece of fodder?
1: I don't remember that.
2: Oh, yeah. He's was saying we're going to have a American-made phone for $499 that looks like an iPhone, but... is completely made of gold.
1: Oh, my God. Oh, my God.
2: Just put $100 down, and you'll eventually get to pay for the whole thing, and you'll get it in your hands sometime this year.
1: Okay.
2: And there was no product.
1: There was no product.
2: Mm-mm. He just scammed all of his people out of $100.
1: So that was a scam, right?
2: That was a scam.
1: You know, along with the casino, with the Taj Mahal, and... Trump Plaza.
2: And now dyeing the, what was it? The not the Potomac, what is it? The reflecting pool.
1: Yeah.
2: Yeah, he's painting the reflecting pool now.
1: Yeah. They had to drain it first.
8: I don't know. Well, I told you I was going to drain the swamp.
1: He's going to build the ballroom. And inflation is up again. It's went up 3.8%.
2: Mm-hmm.
1: That will make you happy.
2: And gas is up, what, 80% since the start of the war?
1: Quite a bit, yeah. So
2: it's up 70%, 80%, 90%, just some kind of percent.
1: So I don't understand. So what are you going to do in terms of what are we going to do in terms of driving this year, going on vacation?
2: Well, yeah, we'll probably not go on very many vacations.
1: Yeah, I agree.
2: In fact, thank you for reminding me. The one thing I have to do is I have to lessen the air in my tires because the weather's getting warmer.
1: Okay.
2: Because I've heard that definitely takes down the pressure on the tires, but then it also supposedly saves gas.
1: Yeah. So I went and I had my car serviced.
2: And what did they say? Did you pass?
1: Well, first of all, they tried to sell me an upgraded thing. We're running a special for $139. And I go, no.
2: What, the heated seats?
1: No, the oil change, but then they do something else. They check something else out.
2: Oh, they check the filter, they check this,
1: well, they
2: check
1: do that anyway, but I said, oh, I don't want to spend that, you know. So what happened is, I said, just give me the regular oil change and all that.
2: Oh, no. You don't want that. You want this extra thing, too.
1: Yeah. No, well, I didn't get that. But they found something wrong.
2: Oh, really?
1: Yeah. So I had to spend more money anyway. They were going to find something to make me spend that extra money.
2: And here's the question. Did they really find something or did they plan it?
1: How do you know? You don't know.
2: No, you don't.
1: They claimed that my filter in the compartment, you know, the driver's compartment was
2: what, for
1: clogged.
2: The air conditioning?
1: Yeah, it was clogged.
2: Mm. Well, so, it could be. You never know.
1: Yeah, well, it's possible.
2: You know, at least they found something logical where if they did plant it, then that's a good plant.
1: Yeah, it's a good plant. Yeah. But so I said, all right, change it. Yeah.
2: Exactly. Here, you get your extra money.
1: Replace it.
2: So we are not going to be here live for the next couple of weeks.
1: Yeah, we're going on vacation.
2: That's right. Speaking of vacations.
1: We're going to gas up the car.
2: Exactly.
1: All right.
2: I'm going to take out some of the air in the tires.
1: Yeah, we're going to do that too.
2: That's right.
1: Hey, but we'll be back. We're going to play some of our archive shows.
2: That's right. We'll be back in June.
1: Be back in June, man.
2: That's right.
1: A whole new month.
2: Getting ready for the summer.
1: All right. I can't wait. Hey. Thank you, everyone, for joining us this week, and come back in June.
2: Happy Memorial Day. The Brian and Lee Show is a BLS production.

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8: 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We're going to get some rain and hail later on, so just be careful if you're out there driving today. It is, of course, the Mother's Day weekend. And, like I said, if you haven't gotten the Mother's Day gift yet, start working on that, because I tell you, a lot of restaurants are going to be full at this point. So just make sure that you do that. I did that. Actually, I did that through my daughter. My daughter actually set it up for me. So it made my life real easy. And tomorrow, nice restaurant for my wife and of course, my daughter's mom. And we're going to have a good time with it. But don't forget Mother's Day. It's very important. You know, way back when, like back 10, 15 years ago, I was playing baseball during Mother's Day. So I would actually be there till like 1 or 2 o'clock, and I wouldn't be able to celebrate Mother's Day until later on. And I got a little, you know, she got me back during Father's Day, my wife did. But enjoy Mother's Day.